0: revealed, I believe he's referring to the second coming of Jesus Christ.
1: If you lived in the first century and you wanted to know about the person and work of Jesus Christ, whom would you ask? It would be great to talk with someone who'd been healed or had heard him speak. But today, Pastor John has a better example. Peter. He saw Jesus both suffering on the cross and glorified on the Mount of Transfiguration. So, when Peter explains what a pastor should be, he's talking from personal experience. The greatest qualification of your pastor must be this. He must know Jesus. Now, let's join Pastor John in the book of 1 Peter chapter 5 as he continues his message, Portrait of a Pastor.
0: Okay, I'm going to read these four verses. I want you to follow with me. Verse 1 of chapter 5, Peter says, "The elders which are among you, I exhort, and am also an elder and a witness of the sufferings of Christ, and also a partaker of the glory that shall be revealed." Now here's the command. Feed the flock of God which is among you. We'll come back to that, but that phrase, feed the flock of God, is shepherd the flock or pastor the flock. Now he says, taking the oversight thereof, not by constraint, but do it willingly, not for filthy lucre, but of a ready mind, neither being lords over God's heritage, but being examples to the flock. And when the chief shepherd, that's our Lord Jesus Christ, shall appear, ye shall receive a crown of glory that fades not away. Shepherd the flock of God, verse 2, is the dominant theme of this passage. The word shepherd there, as I pointed out, means to pastor the sheep or the flock of God. Now, it's interesting that we, as God's people, are likened unto sheep. You know, the sheep are the dumbest animal on planet Earth. This is not flattering. You know, the NFL has the Tigers and the Jaguars and the Bears, you know, and the Lions and the Rams and all these great names for the football team. You ever seen an NFL team called the Sheep? No. Because sheep are helpless and defenseless, and they're dirty and they're dumb, and they don't know how to find their way home. And a sheep goes off from the flock, it gets lost, it can't find its way. So it speaks of our great need and dependence on a shepherd. Now, Jesus is the chief shepherd, as it says so in this verse, verse 4. But pastors are what we call under shepherds. This church is a flock, and Jesus Christ is our shepherd. Amen. But he appoints men over the flock to be under shepherds, accountable to him, serving him, and teaching and feeding people the word of God, to be the shepherds of the flock. So sheep need to be fed, sheep need to be led, sheep need to be protected. And so God raises up men after his own heart to shepherd the flock of God. The church today needs godly pastors who will feed the church and feed the flock of God. So in verses 1 to 4, we have Peter talking to pastors. And what he does, he gives us some of the qualities that are important for a good, godly pastor. So we're going to paint a picture, a portrait. Now, the three points that I want to bring out about pastors from this text are certainly not exhaustive. We could go to the pastoral epistles. You know that 1 Timothy, 2 Timothy, and Titus are actually entire books of the New Testament written to pastors. Timothy was a pastor. Titus was a pastor. It's all about pastoring in the church. And it's such an important part of our New Testament. But this section is all about being a pastor and the qualities of a good, godly pastor. There'll be three of them. And as I said, it's not by any means exhaustive. The list could be quite long. We could actually do a series on being a pastor. And I've been a pastor now for about, I think it's 52 years. And I just have a great love for other pastors and other men in the ministry, because I know the challenges and the hardships and the difficulties that they face in ministry. So what are the qualities that make for a strong and healthy pastor or shepherd? Number one, if you're taking notes, the first is a personal experience with Christ. It's kind of a good idea, don't you think, if the pastor knows the Lord, that the pastor has a close and intimate, living, vital relationship with Jesus. This is found in verse 1. Go back there with me. Peter says, "The elders which are among you I exhort, whom also an elder and a witness of the sufferings of Christ, and also a partaker," that's that experience with the glory that shall be revealed. So we first see the recipients of this charge, and I want to point these out to you. Elders are mentioned twice in verse 1. Elders which are among you. Notice it's in the plural. I am also an elder in verse 1. Now, the word elder is a word that's used for pastor. This is a synonym. It's the same individual. So when you hear the word elder, then there's a lot of confusion in the church today about this. When you hear the word elder or pastor, it's the same individual. Why do we have different titles for the pastor? Because it conveys different things about the pastor. So what does elder convey? The word elder, by the way, from the Greek word translated elder, it's the word presbytos. We got a word presbyterian from it. And it means a mature individual. If you have a pastor, you want him to be a mature individual. Now, there's no age limit to when you can be a pastor. I started pastoring in my early 20s. But you should be at least a mature individual. When you read the qualifications for a pastor found in 1 Timothy chapter 3 and in Titus chapter 1, it says that they're not to be a novice, not be newly planted, lest being lifted up with pride, they fall into the condemnation of the devil. It's a dangerous thing to take a young convert or a new believer and place them in a place of spiritual leadership in a church. They can easily be lifted up with pride and they can fall into the condemnation of the devil. But it's the Greek word presbytos, so we get our word elder from it, and it conveys spiritual maturity. Now, the second phrase that's used to describe these individuals, and I've already hinted at it, verse 2, is the phrase, "feed the flock of God which is among you." That word "feed" there is actually shepherd. And the word shepherd means pastor. So they're all referring again to the same individual. What does this convey? It conveys that a pastor is a shepherd, and a shepherd's primary job and responsibility is to feed the sheep. What would you think of a shepherd who didn't feed his sheep? Literal shepherd, but never fed his sheep. Wouldn't be a very good shepherd, right? So the number one calling of a pastor is to feed the sheep, to feed the flock of God. Now, you can be a teacher and not be a pastor, but you can't be a pastor without being a teacher. I hear people say, "Well, we got a pastor, and he's a really nice guy, and he comes to all our potlucks, and he hangs out with us, and he's really nice and jolly fellow, but he can't teach the Bible." Well, if he can't teach the Bible, then he shouldn't be a pastor. It's one of the gifts that God gives to that individual who's teaching the Bible to shepherd the flock, and everything the pastor does is through the Word of God, leads, protects, feeds, watches over the flock by using the staff, which is God's Word. So that's that same individual. And then the third phrase in verse 2 is found in that word oversight. So you have the word elder in verse 1. You have the word feed in verse 2, means pastor, shepherd. And then the word oversight. Now the word oversight is the word episkopos. We get a word episcopal or episcopalian from it. And it literally means bishop or overseer. So sometimes the phrase is overseer, sometimes it's bishop. But I point this out to you because it's important. Every time you find one of these words, it's the same individual. There are only two offices in the church. And it shouldn't be too hard for us to understand that. Office number one is that of an elder, pastor, or bishop. That's one person. Office number two is that of a deacon. There's only the two offices in the church. A pastor, who's also called an elder or a bishop or an overseer, And then the deacon, the word deacon comes from the Greek word diakonos, which means servant. So it's a man who serves in the church. And I probably shouldn't say this, but I'm going to say it anyway. In the New Testament, I think it's very clear that this office is only to be filled by a man. Anytime I do that, somebody gets mad at me or upset with me or leaves the church. But I'm not going to compromise my conviction that I believe God calls men to be pastors and God calls men to be the deacons of the church. Does that mean women can't serve? No. Does that mean women can't teach the Bible? No. Does that mean women don't have ministries? No. But these two offices are to be filled by men in the church. It says in 1 Timothy, if a man desires the office of a bishop, he desires a good work. And first on the list would be the husband of one wife. That's kind of a hard qualification for a woman to fulfill. Husband of one wife. It means literally a one-woman man. And it describes the character of a man who's called to be a pastor. Another problem we have in the church universal today, too, is that we don't require the qualities found in the Bible to be required for men who pastor a church. We compromise that. We lower the standards. We put them in a place of position of leadership because of their personality or because of their influence or because of their giftedness rather than their calling of God, which is so important. So one individual, elder, pastor, bishop, or overseer. Episcopos speaks of his responsibility to oversee the church, to oversee the ministries of the church. And then Peter identifies himself there in verse 1. He says, who am also an elder. So I am an elder writing to the elders, verse 1. Now, it's interesting that Peter did not mention his apostleship. Neither did Peter mention that I am the Pope and you must do as I say. I know that the Roman Catholic Church believes that Peter was the first Pope, but there's no indication of that in the Scriptures. Peter says, I'm an elder, I'm writing to elders, and he doesn't come on even with his apostolic authority. He comes in humbly as one of them who's called by God to shepherd the flock or to feed the flock of God. Now notice he was also not only an elder, but he was a witness. Verse 1 says in verse 1, I'm a witness of the sufferings of Christ and also a partaker of the glory that shall be revealed. He says two things about himself. Number one, he says, I'm an elder. And number two, he says, I'm a witness. The word witness is the Greek word martis. We got a word martyr from it. And the word literally didn't originally mean, in its etymology, didn't mean that you died or that you got put to death for your faith. It meant that you witnessed or you testified. And if you witness or testify, you could end up being martyred. But it basically just meant a witness or a testifier. And notice what he witnessed, verse 1, two things. The sufferings of Christ, and I'm a partaker of the glory that shall be revealed. This is where I get the idea behind this first point, a personal experience with Christ. A partaker of the glory that shall be revealed, a witness of the sufferings of Christ. So Peter saw Jesus suffer. Peter saw Jesus on the cross. He was there in the Garden of Gethsemane and saw his agony. But he also saw, this is what intrigues me in verse 1, he was a partaker of the glory that shall be revealed, future tense. So he experienced the glory that we're going to see and experience when Jesus Christ comes back, when he says, shall be revealed. I believe he's referring to the second coming of Jesus Christ. Now, when was Peter a partaker of the glory that shall be revealed? I think the most likely explanation for that is what we call the Mount of Transfiguration. When Jesus took Peter, James, and John, and he went up into a high mountain and he was transfigured before them. You know the story. And what Jesus was doing on that mountain was pulling back the veil of his humanity and allowing his deity to shine forth. And they saw his glory. Now, they were sleeping, and they woke up, and Jesus was in this glorified state. And what a mountain experience that must have been, because not only did they have Jesus, Peter, James, and John were there, but two other guys showed up, Moses and Elijah. Now, I don't know how he knew who they were. Maybe they had a name tag. Hi, my name is Moses. Can you imagine? Man, we're going to have a men's retreat. Jesus is going to show up. We're going to have Moses and Elijah, Peter, James, and John. What an experience that was, and what a powerful impression it made upon Peter's life. And by the way, one of the things conveyed in that transfiguration was Jesus was trying to fix in their minds that suffering and the cross leads to glory. That suffering and the cross leads to glory. First we have the cross, then we have the crown. So that suffering would lead to glory, that's where they were going to go, but they were going to have to suffer first. So Peter's powerful, intimate, transforming experience with Christ saw him suffer, saw the glory that will be revealed. And by the way, that's what we look forward to. Amen? We look forward to when the Lord comes back and we will be transformed with him. So we need a personal experience to be a pastor of a church. Second quality of a true pastor is a pastor's heart for Christ's sheep. A pastor should love sheep. Kind of silly to think of being a pastor and you don't like sheep. Why are you pastoring if you don't like sheep? Now, notice in verse 2, we already pointed it out. Pastors are to do what? This is, by the way, an imperative. Feed the flock of God, which is among you. You are with them. They're among you. You're among them. You're pastoring the church. You're to feed the flock of God. How does a man know he's called to pastor? He must be called of God. He must be gifted by God to feed, to shepherd the flock. Pastoral ministry is not an occupation of your own choosing. Pastoral ministry must be a call from God. You can't just say, well, I need a job. I think being a pastor sounds pretty good. You only work 1 hour a week. Pay is good. Easy job. So I'll be a pastor. Charles Haddon Spurgeon, in his book, Lectures to My Students, talks about the call to ministry. And he says that if you can do anything other than pastor, do it. You only pastor if you can't do anything but that, because of the compulsion and the calling and the burden from God to be a pastor. I remember so well as a young man beginning to sense and feel that God was calling me to pastor. And it was just like God just spoke to my heart, this is what I'm called you to do. And I devoted myself in an early age to that and have never gone in a different direction because I believe that God's called me to be a pastor. And I'll pastor as long as he's called me to do that, until he takes me home or tells me otherwise. But it's a call from God, and God gives you the gift to be the pastor. So a call to feed or to shepherd God's flock. Now, how is that done? How does the pastor feed the flock? Obviously, by teaching and preaching the Bible, God's word. Amen? That's how the pastor feeds the flock. Sometimes people will come to church and they'll have a good Bible study taught for the pastor, and they go, really fed my heart or fed my soul. That's what the phrase means, to feed the flock of God, which is among you. How do they do that? By teaching and preaching God's word. Paul told Timothy in 2 Timothy chapter 4, preach the word. Preach the word. Nothing more, nothing less. When Paul met with Ephesian elders or pastors there in Miletus, they came out from Ephesus and he met with them on the beach. He said that you are to feed the flock of God which is among you, taking the oversight. Feed the church of God which he's purchased with his own blood. And then Peter's own experience in John chapter 21. Remember when Peter denied the Lord and fell, and then he was forgiven? He had a personal meeting with the risen Christ. Then in John 21, when he was on the Sea of Galilee, Jesus said, Peter, do you love me? Peter said, yeah, you know, I love you, Lord. He said, feed my sheep. He said, Peter, do you love me? Yes, yes, Lord, I love you. Feed my sheep, feed my lambs. And then the Lord said a third time, do you even like me? Do you phileo me? Do you love me? He said, Lord, you know all things. You know that I love you. And then he said again to Peter the third time, feed my lambs. Feed my sheep. The number one calling of a pastor is to feed the flock of God, to teach the word of God. Check out Ephesians 4, verse 11 and 12, where it speaks of God giving gifted men, prophets, evangelists, pastor, teachers. Pastor, teachers is hyphenated. It's one individual. For the perfecting of the saints, for the work of the ministry, till we all come into the fullness of the stature of Christ. So pastors are to teach the Bible, feed the word, build up the body in the word of God. Pastors' motives are described in verse 2 and 3, not by constraint or compulsion. Let's break this down for just a minute. He says, feed the flock of God which is among you, taking the oversight. He says, don't do it by constraint. One of the dangers could be that a pastor goes into ministry out of compulsion to make someone happy or to gain recognition or prestige or for pride or whatever it might be other than the call of God. I've said it to so many pastors over so many years that the thing that keeps you going in the ministry is the call of God. Not the need in front of you, not the people in front of you, but the call behind you. And without that call, you're going to get discouraged and you're going to give up. But we want to be faithful to what God has called us to. So you don't do it by compulsion. You don't want to pressure anyone to go into pastoral ministry. But you should do it, verse 2, willingly for the love of God and for the love of God's people. So first, negatively, not by constraint, but you should do it willingly. I heard of a man that woke up on a Sunday morning and his wife said, it's time to go to church. And he said, I don't want to go to church today. I don't feel like it. And she said, no, you need to go to church. And he said, no. And he said, the people are mean down there. They don't like me. She goes, you have to go to church. He said, give me a good reason why I go to church. Well, number one, it's the Lord's Day. Number two, we go to church. And number three, you're the pastor. Now, I get tired in the ministry, but I never get tired of the ministry. I get tired in the ministry, but I don't get tired of the ministry. And what keeps me going is the call behind me, not the need in front of me. Love for God and love for God's people is doing God's will from the heart.

0: Today, Pastor John examined the qualifications and roles of the pastor, the man responsible to God for feeding God's sheep. His example and teacher is none other than the Apostle Peter. A pastor must know Christ. He must be spiritually mature. His job is to feed the sheep. His motivation is the call of God. You have a calling. You are either a pastor or you are one of the sheep who's being pastored. Follow your calling willingly.
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0: Since the Apostle Peter had so many exhortations for pastors, do you think perhaps he has some for the sheep too? If you said yes, you're right. As next time, Pastor John moves forward to the instructions for all Christians to work together in the church for the good of the kingdom of God. And don't worry, God not only tells you what to do, he also gives you the grace to do it. And he gives you the keys to defeat your greatest adversary. That's all we have for today. 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
2: 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You really have to see it for yourself to understand how massive it was. Why did Noah need to build such a big ship? Well, because he, his family, the animals, and a year's worth of supplies needed to be on board. There was plenty of room for all the land animal kinds and 8 people. Now, some people think the flood was just a local event, but then why would God ask Noah to build such a big ship? The people and animals could have just moved away from the flood's path. When we start with the Bible, we know the flood, well, it was a global event.
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Peace.

Bible is explicit that there will be a rapture. And what we know about the rapture is that it will be sudden and unannounced. Believers will be raptured with Christ, the bride of Christ, the church, the saints. The saints and the sinners will be judged. Judgment will not be determined by salvation, but reward. Today on The Level, Pastor Poncho continues our series called Basic Instructions Before Leaving Earth. And today we'll be looking at part two of our series in a message simply entitled, See You Here, There, or in the Air. We'll be looking at a variety of scriptures from this message on this edition of On The Level Radio, which is coming up next.

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1: We knew the salvation was for the Gentiles and non-Jewish people. Isaiah speaks of that. Jeremiah speaks of that. But the Gentiles had to go through a procedure in order to join the Jewish church. So it was a mystery. And the mystery is given to us here in chapter 3 by Paul the Apostle. He says, for this reason, I, Paul, the prisoner of Jesus Christ for you Gentiles, if indeed you have heard of the dispensation of the grace of God which was given to me for you, how that by revelation he made known to me the mystery, as I have briefly written already, by which when you read, you may understand my knowledge in the mystery of Christ. When Paul writes to the Galatians, the church was not viewed by the Jewish people. See, in the Jewish people, when they go to the synagogue, women were separated and the men were separated. In the New Testament, the mystery was this, that the church will become one, men and women, free and bond. Heathen, pagan, Greek, Gentile, men and women, Scythian and barbarians, all together. It was a social phenomena. It was a social anomaly to have weird people from different stratas of community gathered together all in the name of Jesus Christ. So Paul the Apostle says in Galatians, when this revelation came to me, Galatians chapter 1 verses 1 and 2, he says, I am an apostle, though I did not walk with the apostles. I persecuted the church, but God gave the revelation to me. There was no man, there was not the agency of man. God gave me a revelation face to face. I am an apostle by the grace of God. And he assigned to me to be an apostle, not to my people, but to the Gentiles. So he writes the mystery of Christ and the Gentiles. He says it better in Colossians. In Colossians 1:24, I now rejoice in my sufferings for you, Gentiles, and fill up in my flesh what is lacking in the afflictions of Christ, for the sake of the body, which is the church, of which I became a minister, according to the stewardship from God, which was given to me for you to fulfill the word of God. The mystery, notice, which has been what? Hidden from ages and from generations, but now, Paul says, has been revealed to his saints. To them God willed to make known what are the riches of the glory of his mystery among the Gentiles, which is Christ in you, the hope of glory. Amen. Amen to that. So Paul was teaching a message, and people from the Old Testament were saying, that's not what it says. And Paul says, God gave me that revelation. And that revelation has always given to us, but now it's in full display through the gospel of Jesus Christ, that you don't have to be a Jew. You can be anybody, and everybody will be accepted into the kingdom. That was the miracle. The mystery of the profound. Ephesians 5:32, this mystery is great, but I speak in regard of Christ and the church. The mystery of the faith, 1 Timothy 3:8. Likewise, deacons must be reverent, not double-tongued, not giving too much wine, not greedy for money, holding the mystery of the faith with a pure conscience. The mystery of Israel, the restoration of Israel and her future events. God is not done with Israel. There are those who teach in some splinter group from Christianity that the church of Israel is done, that the church is Israel. Have you heard of Israel lately? Israel's not done. We are told in Romans 11:25, for I do not desire, my brethren, that you should be ignorant of this mystery, lest you should be wise in your own opinion, that blindness in part has happened to Israel until the fullness of the Gentiles has come. God is not done with Israel. God is not done with Israel. Paul the Apostle says that God's going to be dealing with Israel in the end times. And he says, until the fullness of the Gentiles has come. And so, there's the mystery of Babylon, Revelation 17:5-7. In her forehead, a name was written, mystery, Babylon the Great, the mother of harlots and the abominations of the earth. But the angel said to me, why did you marvel? I will tell you the mystery of the woman and the beast that carries her, which has seven heads and 10 horns. And then the mystery of the kingdom of God. Again, I read that. I read a portion from Matthew 13. It's the same. To you has been given to know the mystery of the kingdom of God, but to those who are outside, all things come in parables. And the mystery of his will. Ephesians 1:9. Christ Jesus has made known to us the mystery of his will according to his kind intention which he purposed in himself. The mystery of the revelation that was kept. Romans 16:25. He says, now to him who is able to strengthen you according to my gospel and the preaching of Jesus Christ, according to the revelation of the mystery that was kept secret for long ages, but has now been disclosed, and through the prophetic writings has been made known to all nations, according to the command of the eternal God, to bring about the obedience of faith to the only wise God, be glory forever and ever throughout Jesus Christ. Amen. And finally, we come to the mystery of the rapture. Would you turn with me to 1 Corinthians 15, and we'll part there. 1 Corinthians chapter 15. I made a mistake in the first service in trying to read all of the chapter 15 because it makes sense. But then I realized that you got to do some homework. You read most of it. I'm just going to pick it up in verse 35. Because he's speaking about the resurrection. Basically, he says, listen, if there is no resurrection, he concludes, if there is no resurrection, which is the hope of glory, if there is no resurrection, Paul resigns himself. He says, we are the sorriest people in the entire world. If there is no resurrection, I paraphrase what Paul says, I'll go out and party all day long and get crazy. Because there is no resurrection. Ah, but there is a resurrection. Verse 35. Excuse me. Let me cough. Verse 35. But someone will say, how are the dead raised up? And with what body do they come? Paul says, foolish one, what you plant is not made alive unless it dies. So now we're speaking agriculturally. When someone planted this beautiful plant, see? Someone planted this. Someone didn't plant. What do you call these? Bougainvillea? Oh, yeah. No, I'm just testing you. Someone didn't plant this. I wanted to get some tulips from Millie. She loved tulips. So I went to Angels. Angels. Remember Angels? That's Home Depot. I went to Angel Hardware, and I said, I want to buy some tulips for my wife. And I said, do you want them already grown, or you want them to bury them? And no, I want to do it on my own. So I said, oh, they're right there on the wall. What are they? What are you in the wall? They're in the wall. And they look like little jicamas, all rotten, look ugly. They're dead. And that's what I said. They look dead. And the gardener said, they're supposed to be, sir. He says, you just put them, bury them, put water, let the sun hit it, and you just wait and watch grow. And I thought, what an analogy. What an analogy. We bury people with these bodies, but according to Paul, we'll have different bodies. And those that are alive in an instant, in the twinkling of an eye, our bodies are going to go through a metamorphosis

those ugly little deformed jicamas. I planted them at the right time when they told me to plant them around October, November, and by March, they'll be blooming. And sure enough, ooh, colorful, a kaleidoscope of colors. I didn't know the colors, but one was a yellow one and red one, beautiful in our little apartment in Alhambra, and the whole front yard was blooming with tulips, a bunch of them look beautiful. And I said, that's not what I bury. Those things were ugly. So think about it. You're ugly right now. God's going to make you beautiful. If you're already beautiful, he'll enhance your beauty. So, verse 39. Then he goes into different parts of bodies. All flesh is not the same flesh. But there's one kind of flesh of men. There's another flesh for animals, fish, and birds. Verse 40. There are also celestial. That's heavenly. There's celestial bodies and interterrestrial bodies. But the glory of the celestial is one, and the glory of the terrestrial is another. There's one glory of the sun, another glory of the moon, another glory of the stars, for one star differs from another star in glory. So also is the resurrection of the dead. Okay, here we go. The body is plant or sown in what? Corruption. But it will raise in incorruption. It is sown in dishonor. It is raised in glory. It is sown in weakness. It is raised in power. It is sown a natural body, but it is raised a spiritual body. There is a natural body and there is a spiritual body. And so it is written, the first man, Adam, became a living being. The last Adam, which is Jesus, became a life-giving spirit. However, the spiritual is not first, but the natural. What does it mean by that? It means that we die first. The natural comes first. Now it makes sense when Paul says it's absent. It is better to be absent from the Lord. While we live in the flesh, we're absent from the Lord. But it's better to be with Jesus. It makes sense to the world. Now, nobody has the desire to die. I hope not. I hope you don't say, oh, if I can go to heaven right now, I want to die right now. No. No, I hope you live a long life. But eventually, when the number is picked in heaven, that's when the appointment comes, and that's when you will graduate from these bodies of perdition. These bodies, they weigh you down. These bodies of death. These bodies that hurt. These bodies who groan like an old cabin, groaning. When? How long? I was talking to a lady who just turned 83 years old. And she asked me, how old are you? I told her I'm going to be 73. And she said, oh, you're a young pup. Told me, oh, you're just a young pup. Young pup. I try to avoid doing the Biden shuffle. I'm avoiding that. I want you to know that in front of you, I'm not lying, in front of you, I'm trying to walk straight, you know, just straight. But if I'm not around people, this is how I really walk. Look, everything hurts. Everything hurts. And my neck hurts, my knees hurt, my fingers hurt, my elbows hurt. Everything hurts, man. And I'm thinking, at 83, I got 10 more years of this? I mean, I want to live 83, but at what cost? And I think of it 5 years from now. I'll be 77. 78. Do you think that you're going to live forever? Yes, I use oil of Olay. Really? Oh, yeah. I dyed my eyebrows, I dyed my hair, I'm good. I said, what's this hanging out? Oh, it's nothing. They see something hanging. Why you always wear turtlenecks? It's age. Our bodies are being dishonored. We're not like we used to be. I read a story, it's not a real story, of course, but that a man that his wife said, you know, stay away from tacos, enchiladas. And he had a friend, he told his friend, oh, hey, Bobby, I can't eat enchiladas no more because, you know, I got to stay fit though. My wife said, I live longer, so forth, so forth. So, boom, he died. And then his buddy died around 10 years later.

0: And what happened to you? He goes, well, I didn't listen to my wife. And look at him for 10 years. And God, the guy was just saying, I missed 10 years of no enchiladas just for this. My whole point is that if you're sick, stay away from enchiladas. But if your body's able to function, enjoy the living daylight of what you want. Life is too short. Don't eat menudo, because you don't even know what that is. Anybody told you that? I mean, I've eaten menudo, and people tell, do you know what you're eating? Ah, shut up. Stay with your avocados. I know, it's panza. I know it is. Leave me alone. Anyway, I'm deviating. Forgive me. I'm deviating. So, verse 46. However, the spiritual is not first, but the natural, and afterwards the spirit. The first man was of the earth, made of dust. That's Adam. The second man, being Jesus Christ, is the Lord from heaven. As was the man of dust, Adam, so also are those who are made of dust. And as is the heavenly man, so also are those who are heavenly. And as we have borne the image of the man of dust, we shall also bear the image of the heavenly man. You understand that? We're sons of Adam, but we're also now sons of Jesus Christ. So Adam had to die, and the second Adam did not die. He died physically, but you saw the resurrection. He appeared to everyone for 40 days, according to the book of Acts chapter 1. He appeared for 40 days, witnesses galore. They saw him in his glorified body. The doors were shut, you remember. The doors were shut, and the disciples and the apostles, they were all shaking and freaking out. And the Bible says, like a Star Trek TV, and he appears right in front of them. And the first thing he said, do not fear. Second thing he said, shalom, peace to you. And the third thing, I'm hungry. Do you have anything to eat? True story. So, verse 50. Now this I say, brethren, here we go, that flesh and blood cannot inherit the kingdom of God. These bodies are not designed to live in the celestial echelon. These bodies of flesh cannot enter into the heavenly kingdom. So something has to happen. Nor does corruption inherit corruption. Behold, I tell you a what? A mystery. We shall not all die, but we shall all be changed. In a moment, in a twinkling of an eye, at the last trumpet. For the trumpet will sound, and the dead will be raised incorruptible. And we shall be changed. For this corruptible must put on incorruption, and this mortal must put on immortality. So when this corruptible has put on incorruption, and this mortal has put on immortality, then shall be brought to pass the saying that is written, death is swallowed up in victory. Oh, death, where is your sting? Oh, hell, where is your victory? The sting of death is sin, and the strength of sin is the law. But thanks be to God who gives us the victory through our Lord Jesus Christ. Therefore, this is my life verse. This is my life verse for me. This is my favorite verse right here. Because anything you do in the name of Jesus, any little thing that you do in Jesus' name, even a cold cup of water to poor people, God looks at that. Never think that what you're doing for God is in vanity. Why? Notice what Paul says. Since we're going to be resurrected, we're going to be with Jesus in eternity, if we're alive when the rapture happens, oh Lord, have mercy, what a ride. He says, therefore, my beloved brethren, be steadfast, immovable, always abounding in the work of the Lord, knowing that your labor is not in vain in the Lord. Amen? Look up. Look up. Our redemption draweth nigh. Paul the apostle to the Romans, he says, but we also, who have the first fruits of the Spirit, even we ourselves groan within ourselves, eagerly waiting for the adoption, the redemption of our bodies. What a joy that would be. Don't think that I have a morbid illusion to dying. I do not. But I want to make sure that I'm ready. Some people tell me, well, if you're not ready, you know, God's going to... No, listen, I'm not a perfect individual. But I do know what it says in the Bible. Listen to what Jude says, and I close with this. This is how he closes the book of Jude. Now to him who is able to keep you from stumbling and to present you faultless before the presence of his glory with exceeding joy. He's going to present you and I faultless before the presence of his glory with exceeding joy. Faultless. I can't feel that right now. Faultless. And yet God promised me that Jesus Christ will present me wholesome, holy, and blameless, and glory with exceeding joy. Jude says, to God our Savior, who alone is wise, be glory and majesty, dominion and power, both now and forever. Amen. Amen. Let's all stand. Oh, forgive me, forgive me. No. Communion team. Oh, forgive me, communion. Real fast, like communion team. No wonder I said, oh, forgive me. Thank you. It's a time of communion. A time to express. The worship band will come up here. Communion is a wonderful time for you and I to commune, to talk, to express, to plead, to supplicate, to confess, to acknowledge, to seek the things of God, to examine ourselves, take an appraisal, take stock and inventory. Again, if you have not received the Lord, I would ask you to abstain from getting it, because you bring more guilt to yourself by not doing it. But listen, God is a God of compassion. Maybe you didn't receive the Lord. And maybe now you go, you know what? Yeah, I want to receive the Lord. If that is you, could you just raise your hand? Let me pray for you that you receive the Lord today, wherever you are. Quickly, just raise your hand. Just raise your hand. God bless you. God bless you. Anyone else? God bless you in the back. Anyone else? Anyone else? Anyone else? Are we good? God bless you. God bless you. Wonderful. Anybody else? For those of you that, God bless you. For those of you that raise your hand, repeat this simple prayer after me and partake of communion afterwards. Dear Jesus, thank you for dying for me. Forgive me. Fill me with your Holy Spirit. Fill me with Jesus. In Jesus' name, amen.
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1: What is truth? Meaning, what does it literally actually mean? The definition is the true or actual state of a matter, conformity with fact or reality, actuality or actual existence. In other words, it's what actually is. So, based on the actual definition of truth, does what a person believes or what a person does not believe create truth or change it? No, it doesn't. If you don't believe that the sun gives light and heat to the earth, that doesn't change the fact that it does, or the fact that you can't live without it. The sun does give light and heat to the earth, but that was true before you were born, and the fact that you know that to be true has nothing to do with that reality. However, it is important to recognize that what a person believes will ultimately determine how they live, and therefore will influence the reality of their experiences, emotions, relationships, and outcomes in life. Our choices don't change what is objectively true, for example in areas of morality, philosophy, or science, but they do dictate the truth and reality of our experience in life. If there is no such thing as truth, can there be such a thing as love? If there is no such thing as truth, is there anything that is actually good or anything that is actually bad? If there's no such thing as moral or spiritual truth, then the biblical gospel cannot be true, and our hope is false because truth doesn't exist to begin with. But because there is truth, and the Bible is demonstrably true, then our hope is real and eternal, and our joy should be full. John 8:32 says, "You shall know the truth, and the truth shall set you free." I challenge you today, seek truth like it's treasure, and then submit yourself to the truth by obeying God's word and sharing it with others.
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2: As long as we see ourselves as the victim always, we will never conquer our own lives in Christ. We've got to take the difficulties of our lives and lay them down at the cross. We need to come to Jesus and say, Lord, this is the beef that I have with my life. And I'm giving it to you. I can't figure it out.
1: 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I'm David Jay, thanking you for joining us today as we listen, learn, and are challenged by God's Word, the Bible. What do you do when heaven feels silent? When you've prayed, believed, even begged, and still nothing changes? When the person you love isn't healed? When the worst actually happens? When it feels like evil is winning? Where is God in all of that? This May, Pastor Jack Hibbs' featured resource is Why Doesn't God Answer My Prayers by Erwin Lutzer. It's an honest biblical look at the questions most of us are afraid to say out loud. Not shallow answers, but real hope, real truth. The kind that meets you right in the middle of disappointment and points you back to God's greater purpose, even when you can't see it. If you've ever wrestled with doubt, confusion, or silence from God, this book is for you. Why Doesn't God Answer My Prayers? It's a

0: 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On today's edition of Real Life Radio, Pastor Jack continues now with his series called Disciplines of Life and a message titled Disciplines of Difficulty, Part 1. You know, a positive attitude, it's a good thing. But we're not actually failing God if the difficulties of life become challenging or even a bit overwhelming. You see, many of us have the delusion that the Christian life should be without difficulty. But everyone, including the Christ follower, will experience difficulty. Hardships, well, they're a part of life, and no one escapes them. The good news is that God can use them to teach us, to shape us, and to even strengthen our faith. So today, Pastor Jack teaches us that difficulties help us recognize our need for God. When life is easy, we often ignore Him. But the hard times, well, they push us to seek Him and depend upon Him even more. Now with his message called Disciplines of Difficulty, Part 1. Here's pastor and Bible teacher, Jack Hibbs.
1: Pray now that you'd bless the going forth of your word to our hearts. And Lord, you've been preparing us actually for this discipline tonight in and with our lives. So Father, please help the going forth of your word now in Jesus' name. Amen. Well, grab your Bibles tonight and turn, if you would, to Matthew chapter 28. Put your finger there. Matthew chapter 28 in the theme verse for the entire series of the Disciplines of Life series. Matthew chapter 28, verses 18 to 20. You know that by now. And once you get your finger there, I'm going to want you to go back a little bit and mark Matthew chapter 9. Matthew chapter 28 and Matthew chapter 9, the Disciplines of Life series. Tonight we come to the discipline of difficulty. The discipline of difficulty. What can that mean? And I got to tell you right now, while you're going there, it is absolutely impossible for me to not only cover this in detail, even if I had all the time in the world. It's impossible to do that. And here's the reason why. God has allowed, ordained, engineered, uses to his glory difficulty. And here's the worst thing of all, is for the person tonight who might be here or who may be listening or watching right now to say, I will not confess that, Pastor. I will not see difficulty. Oh, yeah, you will. Nope, not going to confess it, not going to say it. Well, you're going to have it. And just when I say it like that, there's a little bit of a cringe because you might think, oh, no. Why do we do this? It's because we don't understand, first of all, the very nature of our God. But when we talk about difficulty, every one of us, to some degree or another, has gone through, is going through, shall go through difficulty. It has to happen. It's part of life. But if you are a Christian tonight, it comes with great instruction. It comes with great purpose. In fact, listen to these verses, Matthew 28, 18. Jesus said, all authority has been given to me. And remember, he's your pastor. He's the shepherd of your soul. All authority has been given to me, Jesus said, in heaven and on earth. Go therefore and make disciples of all nations, baptizing them in the name of the Father and of the Son and of the Holy Spirit, teaching them to observe all things, not some of it, all of it, because it's good, that I have commanded you, and behold, I am with you always, even unto the end of the world, or the end of the age, the culmination of time. Now, Matthew chapter 9, listen to this, beginning at verse 9. As Jesus passed on from there, he saw a man named Matthew sitting at the tax office, or the collection gate, the toll booth in our day, literally, on a Roman road. And he said to him, follow me. And so he, that is Matthew, arose and followed him. And now it happened, as Jesus sat at the table in the house, that behold, many tax collectors and sinners came and sat down with him and his disciples. And when the Pharisees saw it, Those are the professional religionists. When they saw it, they said to his disciples, "Why does your teacher eat with tax collectors and sinners?" I want you to circle the word there that they followed, that he, Matthew, followed in verse 9, that he followed Jesus. That word in Greek means that he decided in an instant, in a moment's time, to get up and go in the, quote, same way. That's what that word means, to go in the same way or to journey. Our video on demand, our internet television program is called Journey. Why? It's a form of discipleship. It's following Christ. When you follow Jesus, when he says, come and follow me. My goodness, last Sunday, by the end of third service, we saw close to 100 people make decisions for Jesus last Sunday. And what was he saying to them? Why did they respond and make a decision for Christ? He was saying to them, come and follow me. Journey with me. We would also use the word to pilgrim or to venture with Christ, to take a journey with him, to accompany him. Jesus is inviting us. Noah Webster in his dictionary defines the word difficulty, that which is arduous. Do we even hear that word anymore, arduous? That which is arduous, a thing that is hard or hard to do, hard to understand. That which is occasioned by labor, listen to this, by perplexity, hardship. Something that which requires perseverance. Something that is to be overcome, to be solved, to be defeated. An obstacle which is between you, listen to this, I love it. An obstacle which is between you and your intended goal, difficulty. It's been said that the greater the goal in life, the greater the level of difficulty. And no one wants to sign up, let's be honest, for difficulty. Maybe you're here tonight and it's your first time in church and your friends have brought you, and believe me, let me tell you, they've been praying for you and they want you to come to Christ. They want you to make a decision for Jesus. They've been loving on you. They might have been buying you lunch or doing things to you, all because they love you. They want you to be born again, Jesus said. They want you in heaven with them. But let me be the first to tell you, you make a decision for Jesus tonight, and it is difficult. But it is a difficulty that comes with great reward. You see, Jack, you're not encouraging my friend to choose Christ tonight, are you? I am, because listen, everybody in life will have difficulty. Only the Christian has it with purpose, has it with meaning, has it with an intended goal in sight. There's a reason for our suffering. A lot of people, I don't know what's going on. I'm going to report to you something that I'm hearing in the last couple of months by so many people. And it's not only here in this church. I'm getting emails. People are stopping me at other churches where I might be speaking. And I'm hearing this. And I don't know, look, I don't put any stock into this because God can show me. He hasn't shown me this. I'm not saying I don't believe you. I'm just saying he can tell me if he wants me to know. But so many people are saying, Pastor Jack, the Lord is showing me great, great destruction, and I see visions of tremendous difficulty and peril coming to America and the world. I saw a vision of this happening in the Middle East, and all of these words of foreboding and impending judgment and doom. And listen, I'm not discounting that. I haven't seen it. Do I doubt such things could happen soon? I don't doubt it. Is America certainly worthy of discipline from God? Yes, we are. But without those things, life is still difficult. But with the world going on the course that it is around the world, and all the threats that are out there in Europe right now, and in China, Russia, United States, under constant terrorist chatter and threats, something's supposed to happen. What should that do to you? Well, number one, as a Christian, you should make sure that your faith is rooted and grounded in Christ and that you're not soon shaken by these things. Jesus said, everything that can be shaken shall be shaken, and only that which can remain shall remain. So your life needs to be anchored upon Christ. You need to be trusting Jesus. And things are happening in the world that isn't encouraging us really and is pushing us onward to trust Christ. But no one wants to sign up for difficulty, I think. And the reason why I put that in there is because when we begin as Christians to embrace the discipline of difficulty and understand that there is a growth and a maturity that comes through hardship, trials, that arduous journey of following Christ, you can't buy it. You can't go to Bible college and get it. You can't get it anywhere but walking with Jesus. There's no other way. And in your life, you're going to have a hardship. You're going to have difficulty, no matter who you might be. But I thank God that for the Christian, the Lord grabs our hand, does he not? And does he not walk us through every difficulty? I have to confess, I've gone through difficulties and I'm going through them. And what's interesting, we're all praying back stage earlier tonight. And in my prayer with the guys, I said, you know, Lord, it's amazing how good and kind you are, because I've been going through stuff for so long in my own private life. Everything's great with my wife and I. We love each other. We're crazy about each other. All that's fine and dandy. My kids love Jesus. Everything's good. I'm talking about just physical things and continuing on and decision things. Lord, show me, and what's next? And if you don't come back, what about the next 20 years? What about the next 10 years? And all that stuff, and people's problems, your problems, your situation, all that stuff weighs on your hearts. And you ought to hang out with Lisa and I someday. You probably never want to hang out with us again, because when we're away from you, we're talking about you, not about you, but about you. We're praying for you, and we're discussing, well, what do you think we should do, and what about that? And he said this to her, and she doesn't want to be married anymore. And then the child came home, and she's pregnant, and the father wants to throw the little girl out, and all the stuff. Difficulties. And you have a tendency to say, oh, man, this is too much. And then you realize, wait a minute, in my own life, as we were praying backstage, Lord, there are difficulties in my life that are now so constant, so there, that I'm used to them. And I want to tell you right now, publicly, I thank God for them now. So how can you say that? Pastor, don't say such things. I thank God for them now, because it has brought me to a place of knowing Jesus, his faithfulness, his constant presence in your life. Listen, we haven't even gotten to the message. This is going to be... I'll just keep doing the introduction until we run out of time.
2: 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And now, let's get back to today's message. Once again, here's Pastor Jack.
1: It's human nature for us to ask this question. Why do people suffer? That's human nature. The whole world asks that question. Why are things difficult with people? Why does it have to be difficult? Somebody's asked this question. Why do bad things happen to good people? You know what Francis Schaeffer? You ever read Francis Schaeffer? Anyone ever heard of Francis Schaeffer? Hello, read the guy. Francis Schaeffer. Francis Schaeffer said it's an easy answer to that question. Why do bad things happen to good people? You ever ask that question? The reason why bad things happen to good people is because there are no good people. So I'm highly offended at your statement right now. I mean, come on, what's going on here? No, the truth of the matter is, why does anything good happen to us at all? Have you looked around this world? This world's nuts, man. It's out of control. But God's good. The Bible tells us that every good thing that comes to our lives comes from the Father of lights. I love that. The Father of lights. God is the light giver. But it's also Christian nature to ask, why do God's people have to suffer difficulty? In fact, in Genesis 47:7, I love this. In Genesis 47:7, it says, then Joseph brought his father Jacob in and presented him before the Pharaoh. This is cool. Watch this. After Jacob blessed Pharaoh, this is awesome. Look, Joseph brings in, they're in Egypt. Joseph brings Jacob, his pop, before Pharaoh, the earthly god of the world, to the Egyptians and to the world. And look, watch what happens. After Jacob blessed Pharaoh, I love that. Pharaoh asked him, like, I don't speak Hebrew, didn't understand a word you said. No, he didn't say that. He doesn't say, my, these are nice sons you have. He doesn't say, Joseph, you raised a good boy. He's a great guy. He's really saved our neck here in Egypt. No, he didn't say that. He said, how old are you? And Jacob said to Pharaoh, the years of my pilgrimage are 130, that's years, and my years, he says, have been difficult and hard. Look at, they have been few and difficult, and they do not equal the years of the pilgrimage of my fathers. Hey, I'm 130 years old. I've had a hard life, and I come from a long line of people who have hard times. You ever feel like that in your family? I come from a long line of losers. I come from a long line of difficulty. Who cannot say that? We all can say that. But here's the tendency of our culture today. I'm the only one. Woe is me. I'm a victim. Hey, let's get over that once and for all right now. All right? Let's just join this club. All right? Adam and Eve ripped us off. Okay? Want to blame anybody? Blame Adam and Eve. All right? Here's the deal. If it would have been Fred and Wilma or Barney and Betty, they would have blown it too. And if it would have been you, you would have blown it too. Okay, so we just need to get over that. As long as we see ourselves as the victim always, we will never conquer our own lives in Christ. We've got to take the difficulties of our lives and lay them down at the cross. We need to come to Jesus and say, Lord, this is the beef that I have with my life. And I'm giving it to you. I can't figure it out. I can't do it anymore. And Jacob says, my life's been difficult. Every believer can say, my life has been difficult. But what if the very things that you and I, listen, despise tonight as a Christian that's taking place in our lives, what if the very thing that you and I despise in our lives is the very thing that we have failed to recognize that has been engineered by God and given to us? Watch this. Don't think for a moment that the world has slapped you or hit you with some difficulty. Are you a Christian tonight? The world does not slap you or hit you with a difficulty. Ladies and gentlemen, I'm here to tell you, church family, that may be true for the non-believer, and that's even a big maybe. I think God's more involved in the non-believer's life than the non-believer would ever dare to think. Because I know how he was involved in my life before I came to Christ. And I thank God now that he was involved in my life before I even knew who he was. But in my life, in your life, Christian, everything that comes to your life is handed on a tailor-made golden platter in the sense that it is engineered by God. Did you get a flat tire on your way to church tonight? God knew about it. He's doing a work with that flat tire. Say, I don't believe that. Well, then you have a long line of difficulties to continue on in before you learn the lesson. Jesus said, a sparrow does not fall to the ground without my Father's notice. How much more does God love every step you take, every move you make? He's watching you. It's true. That's why, listen, that's why the amazing truth of God is that all of the stuff you've never honestly, listen, you may be here tonight and you are so not with God, but you can honestly say to yourself tonight, you'll never say this out loud, but inside you'll agree with me, that down deep inside there's been a nagging, constant thought that God may be real. What if he's real? The very one that you're kicking against as a non-believer is the very one that you want to run into his arms and be squeezed by him. And be hugged by him and bring all your stuff to him. But as a believer, whatever you're going through in your life and whatever you've gone through has been God's engineering. Difficulty. It's an amazing thing. Point number one, it may be our only point tonight. The discipline of difficulty, jotted down, it's this. It's discovering God in the difficulty. Discovering God in the difficulty. And that comes this way, discovering the purpose of what that difficulty is. Discovering the purpose of difficulty. The Bible is the book of deliverance. You will never find another book in all of the world that will help you, assist you, and rescue you from the dilemma that you're in. Every year, God's book is the number one bestseller wherever it's offered all around the world. And where it's not allowed, it's stolen, smuggled, brought into. Think about that for a moment. That's bringing the Word of God, the greatest book that brings deliverance to a man's heart and a woman's soul, the Bible. And when Jesus said, and when it's recorded there in Matthew chapter 9, it says, now that as it happened, look at verse 10, as Jesus sat at the table in the house, and I love this, that behold, many tax collectors, many IRS agents, really, of our day, and sinners. That's where you and I would be sitting. There's the IRS guys, and then there's the sinners, and they're all around the table, so we're all sitting there. And they came and sat down with him and his disciples. Isn't that beautiful? What does that tell you about Jesus? What does that tell you if Jesus walked through this room right now? Roll the hands of time back 2,000 years ago and Jesus walks through this room. According to my Bible, are you listening? According to my Bible, every tax collector and sinner, that's a whole lot of people, would have gravitated towards Jesus. If you and I would have seen Jesus walk by, we would have said, you know what? I'll be back later. I'm going with him. Who is he? I don't know, but I'm going with him. There's something about him, which is radical because the book of Isaiah says regarding Jesus' physical appearance, he was not beautiful to look at. There was no beauty nor comeliness that when we beheld him that we should desire him. There was a sense of compassion, of love, of care that a harlot, a tax collector, sinners gravitated toward him. Does this world not need Jesus today? Man, imagine.
0: 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You know, this message is part of Pastor Jack's series called The Disciplines of Life. It's a series that highlights the disciplines of a Christ follower and the high cost of sharing our faith with others. And we'll continue on the next edition of Real Life Radio.
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1: 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We'd love to see you there in person. It has been so good to be with you today, and I pray you find yourself in the grace and mercy of our Lord Jesus Christ. 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
4: Hey, this is Pastor Dave with Agents for Christ, and you're listening to Evangelism Minute. You know, our culture today is one of so-called tolerance. No matter how you want to live or what you want to do, no one else should judge you for it. I've heard people say, hey, I was born this way, meaning you should not only accept but also condone their behavior. Now, according to some medical studies, I am prone to be an alcoholic.

Because of my family history, I'm more likely to have an alcoholic gene that will cause me to be a drunk. Now, whether this study is true or not, it is not the end all. See, we were all born one way, and that is in sin. That's why Jesus tells us we must be born again. No matter what our sinful nature is attracted to, God can give us a new nature. Don't let man determine who you will be, but let God change you into the person He wants you to be. For more information, go to GotTracks.com, and remember, be bold, share your faith.

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1: But you find some guys, some teachers will pull out all kinds of weird and wonderful things by approaching the scriptures in an allegorical way. Take it as far as is possible, literally. Naturally, literally, read it as it was written. And, you know, take what it says as what it says. You know, don't listen to people and believe people who sort of make it say something that it's not really saying.
0: There have always been and will always be false prophets. People telling you false truths in a way that makes them sound true. Like the three friends of Job who came to him with their words from God. A lot of what they were saying was true, but even more of it was false. It can be really hard to distinguish the difference sometimes. Today, Pastor Malcolm teaches us that the best way to discern truth from lies is to read your Bible as it was written, understanding it naturally and literally simply for what it says. Well, let's join Pastor Malcolm in Jeremiah chapter 27 with today's edition of Sound Truth.
1: The prophet Jeremiah spoke to the prophet Hananiah in the presence of the priests and the presence of all the people who stood in the house of the Lord in a battle going on here between the prophets. The prophet Jeremiah said, Amen. The Lord do so. The Lord perform your words which you have prophesied to bring back the vessels of the Lord's house and all those who were carried away captive from Babylon to this place. I wonder if there's some sarcasm there. Or is it that Jeremiah is saying he really doesn't want the judgment to come? Okay, I hope you're right, buddy. I don't think you are. In fact, I really know that you're not. But Jeremiah is called the weeping prophet. We get that in Lamentations. He doesn't want the people of God to experience these things. This is why he's so fervently telling them to yield to Nebuchadnezzar so that they're not destroyed in the temple and the temple and the city not destroyed. He doesn't want it, but he has to speak the truth. You know, there's always been false prophets. Old Testament, our Lord Jesus spoke about him in the New Testament. In the epistles, several of the apostles named some of the false prophets, gave them names. Now, a false prophet never wears a sign saying, I'm a false prophet. And much of what he says is true. If it wasn't, no one would really listen. And everyone would know it was false. And really, he wants to catch the ear of the people. But you have to look for the bottom line. Try the spirits. Try them in regard to concerning their testimony of Jesus Christ. There may be people who do a lot of good. Heard one preacher once say, false prophets have a lot of good points, but so does a porcupine. Where is the doctrine in regard to the nature of Jesus and some of the very fundamental things of our Christian faith? Where do they stand on such things? Are they asking for money all of the time? Send me your money. In the early church, the apostles and those later put together a pamphlet of sort, or a letter that was circulated among the churches called the Didache. And you can read it. It's a warning of the travel of these different prophets that are coming around, and it was to sort of help them to discern whether these prophets were of God or not. The bottom line was, if they're asking for money, they're not of God. He said, if a guy comes and asks for money, he's a false prophet. If he comes and he's asking all the time to be fed, he's a false prophet. If he stays more than 3 days in the hospitality place, he's a false prophet. And he's taking advantage of the people. And so if people would read that these days, there'd be a lot of people branded false prophets, I think. This Hananiah is a false prophet. He's saying what the people want to hear. And usually they do. And sometimes, of course, there is this promise that people give that just send money to me and I'll send you this anointed handkerchief and or sweatband or whatever it might be, and you can lay it on the sick and they'll be healed, or you'll have a special anointing of God upon your life. And we all want to hear that. We'd like to have a special anointing. And they say, and there'll be a mighty revival in your church if you'll just sign here or pray, take this prayer cloth and throw it at your pastor or whatever. You want a revival. There'll be salvation of the lost. We all want revival. We all want to see salvation of the lost. You want to hear that. Of course, we all want it. It's thrilling when someone comes and prophesies these things. But then when the bottom line is, to see these things come to pass, just send me your seed faith. You want to prosper. God's going to bless you financially. Send your seed faith to this ministry. Of course, money, meaning money. Send them, send us $100. God will bless you tenfold, a hundredfold, if you send us your seed faith. And God will do special things for you. Note that those people asking for money are nearly always talking about things people want to hear. Blessing of the Lord. They don't come with a difficult message. One of suffering. Or one of trials and hardship. Now, they come telling you that God wants to bless your life and how wonderful your life will be if you'll just do what they ask you to do. A lot of them are on television, and that's their main media. And so if you've been watching stuff like that, turn it off. You'd be better off watching the basketball games. So this guy, Hananiah, telling them what they want to hear. No need to change. It's okay. And remember, this prophet Hananiah is prophesying to people who, for the most part, are living in sin, are living immoral lives, are living idolatrous lives. So he's saying to them, God will bless your fornication. God will bless your adultery, and God will bless your spiritual adultery, which is idolatry. That's what he's saying, really. And let's beware of those things when people preach that kind of soft message. And there's no need to change. Just keep on going the way God loves you, and God's going to overlook this, and God's going to deliver you from this. And people become comfortable in their sin. We are not at liberty to believe anything we want to believe. We're just not. You can't make it up as you go along. Or say, well, when God said this, he didn't really mean this. And then begin to sort of explain it all away. No. What Jeremiah had to say was the truth. But it wasn't what they wanted to hear. So he says, hey, amen. It seems like some sarcasm there to me. And here he says in verse 7, nevertheless, hear now this word that I speak in your hearing and in the hearing of all the people. The prophets who have been before me and before you of old prophesied against many countries and against great kingdoms of war and disaster and pestilence. As for the prophet who prophesies of peace, when the word of the prophet comes to pass, the prophet will be known as one whom the Lord has truly sent. That is, okay, if he's preaching this message of peace when it comes to pass, then we know that he's a true prophet. You'll know by the fulfillment of the prophecy. That's the proof of the truthfulness of the prophet. Then Hananiah the prophet took the yoke off the prophet Jeremiah's neck and broke it. I think Hananiah probably wanted to break his neck along with it. Hananiah spoke in the presence of all the people, saying, thus says the Lord, even so I will break the yoke of Nebuchadnezzar, king of Babylon, from the neck of all nations within the space of 2 full years. And the prophet Jeremiah went his way. Oh, okay, you took my yoke, I'm going. And then he said, the Lord saying to him, go tell Hananiah, saying, thus saith the Lord, you have broken the yokes of wood, but you have made in their place yokes of iron. You see, Jeremiah's prophecy was a yoke of wood. That is, okay, you're going to be in bondage, or you're going to be in subjection to this world-ruling empire, the Babylonians. You're going to be in subjection to them. It's a part of God's plan. And of course, it's part of the dream that Nebuchadnezzar had that Daniel interpreted. Nebuchadnezzar and Babylon are the head of gold of the statue that he saw in his dream. And that is part of God's plan. And you know the dream that Nebuchadnezzar had, Daniel's interpretation, the end of it was a glorious kingdom where a rock struck the feet of this statue and grew into a great kingdom. This is the kingdom of God. Jesus will reign over all. And so it's all in the will of God, and God is working here. And so, thus saith the Lord of hosts, the God of Israel.

for truth. And here's a courageous man, stands up to the false prophets and says, the Lord has not sent you, but you make this people trust in a lie. You have made these people trust in a lie. You see, the problem is, when it doesn't happen, the people are devastated. And often, and it's sort of annoying, really, and it gives you righteous indignation when you see the false prophets of today causing the people of God to trust in a lie. And then when it doesn't come to pass, they're devastated, and often we're left to pick up the pieces to put their lives back together. And thank God that we're able to do that. Thank God for some of you even that suffered through false teaching, false doctrine, false prophets, that were able to come to a fellowship where you could be loved and you could be healed and you could go through the Word of God and know the truth. And thank God for the Word of God that we can go through and receive that healing. And there have been several people over the years that have come through that. But here's the sad part of it all. Some people are burned over. You know what it's like when a place is burned over, when they have over in NASA, they set fires deliberately. It's a controlled burn. That might be an oxymoron, but nevertheless, in theory, it's a controlled burn. And it's so that when and if there is a fire, when it comes to that particular part, it dies out and it cannot continue on. Well, there are some people like that they've been burned over. You can't reach them. And I don't want to hear it. I went to that church. Man, I got hurt. You know, they were telling me that if I just had faith, I'd be healed. Or my wife would be healed. And she died of cancer. And then they told me, well, I just needed to have faith. And then at the end of it all, they said, well, didn't really have enough faith. And she died. And if you just confess it, if you just have faith and confess it, your financial difficulties will go away and you'll prosper and you'll be healed. Of course, you know, you're sneezing and you've got flu, but you really don't have the flu. And you really, it's a negative confession to say that you have flu. Although you're running a high temperature and you feel really miserable and I say, why don't you go breathe on those preachers? Instead of letting them breathe on you or blow on you that you might be healed, let you go blow on them. See how they're like that with your contagious disease. There were even some in the height of the positive confession faith movement, there was even some at the height of this that wanted to get pregnant, wanted to have a baby. Well, you need to confess you are pregnant. Confess it. And how do you think a woman would feel if she keeps going through her time of confessing, I believe that I'm pregnant, and then comes the end of the 9 month and there's no baby? And people are devastated by such silliness and such error and such false doctrine. When you look at this and you hear these people say, how could these people be so dumb as to believe Ananias and his false prophecies? People do it today because it's what they want to hear. What they long to hear. Of course, anybody who has some kind of disease, some kind of illness, some kind of something incurable, of course you're going to be open to people that come and tell you there is a formula or there is a way for you to be healed. You just need to have faith or you need to confess it. You're healed. We pray for you. You're healed. Just confess it. Now, I believe in divine healing. The Lord tells us to lay hands on the sick and will recover. And I believe in anointing the sick with oil, praying for the sick. We do every Sunday morning. We believe in it. But it's always in the hands of the Lord. We are to do what He tells us to do. Do our part. Our part, He says, to pray for them. To do what He tells us to do. And it's all in the hands of the Lord. It's all in the hands of the Lord. But these poor people, they come and they're burned over. And they've been devastated by these false prophets and these false movements. And that's a very serious crime before the Lord. And, they're in the Hananiah class of prophet.
Therefore, thus saith the Lord, behold, I will cast you from the face of the earth. This year you shall die.

0: course, you have taught rebellion against the Lord. So Hanani the prophet died the same year in the seventh month. That was the end of him. Wow. It did, because he told them to resist Nebuchadnezzar. I guess they found out who was the true prophet. They found out because of what happened and what came to pass. They found out. Now, in the next chapter, is we're told what this chapter is about. It is a letter that Jeremiah the prophet sent to Jerusalem to the remainder of the elders who were carried away captive, to the priests, the prophets, and all the people who Nebuchadnezzar had carried away captive from Jerusalem to Babylon. We looked at it. It is that letter from home. We'll go through this, begin again at this chapter 29. Father, thank you for your word. Thank you, Lord, for this very clear, vivid portrayal of the true prophet and the false prophet. Of the prophet that is saying, Lord, what people want to hear, and the man who is telling the truth. Help us, Lord, to discern these things. Grant unto us, Lord, the gift, Lord, of discerning of spirits, that we might be able to see and understand and know, Lord, what is your word. And Lord, we do pray that you will keep us from error. You will keep us from false doctrine and false teaching. And Lord, you might guide us in the way that you want us to go. In Jesus' name. Now, just before I say amen and close, there is a way for you to measure what is the truth. It is the word of God. It is the word of God. But your interpretation of the word of God has to be one that is of the plain understanding of the word, the literal, plain, natural, grammatical understanding of God's word first. Don't approach the word of God with an allegorical understanding primarily. There are allegories in the Bible. But you find some guys, some teachers will pull out all kinds of weird and wonderful things by approaching the scriptures in an allegorical way. Take it as far as is possible, literally. Naturally, literally. Read it as it was written. And, you know, take what it says as what it says. You know, don't listen to people and believe people who sort of make it say something that it's not really saying. And also, be very careful when you listen to and hear people that have their own pet doctrines. And that wherever they go in the Bible, it comes out the same. In other words, they may have an emphasis on certain doctrines, and everywhere they go in Scripture, it seems to come out that way. And they'll pick Scripture from here, there, and everywhere to make it sound like it's real and it's the truth. Again, always interpret Scripture with the context of what goes before and what comes after. We don't have time to go into a whole study or understanding of how we should interpret Scripture. But we have done teaching on that, and we have done studies on that. It's very important. I don't say this to boast about the Calvary Chapel movement, but I will say this. In all of the years that I have been a part of the Calvary Chapel movement, and it's been a long time now, there have been many false doctrines that have swept through the body of Christ. And I will say that Calvary Chapel has not succumbed to any of them. Now, it's not that we're such wonderful people, or that Chuck Smith is such, you know, although he is wise and he is a great guy. It's not that, well, he's, you know, he's God's anointed and nobody else is anointed, or Calvary pastors are anointed and nobody else is anointed. Of course, there are many, many precious anointed brothers that are not necessarily part of the Calvary Chapel movement. But you'll find that they have something in common with us, and that is they interpret the Scripture in a literal, natural, grammatical way. And so, therefore, when these false doctrines sweep through, you don't get taken up with them. And many have come through the body of Christ in all these years that I've been part of Calvary. And that's the main reason. You say, it's because we hold to the Word of God. Well, Jehovah's Witnesses will tell you that. Mormons will tell you that, along with the Book of Mormon, of course. And the people in the faith movement, oh yes, it's the Word of faith. We believe the Word of God. Of course they do. But they have a different way of interpreting it. And it's not natural, literal, grammatical. It's usually allegorical. Or in some sort of strange way. Anyway, I just touched on that because I wanted you to understand there are reasons why we're able to stay on the straight and narrow. And one thing is, you know, continually pray and ask God that we would not be taken up with false teaching and false doctrine, that we would be kept from any kind of error. The Lord would keep us. And that we would be in a place of humility, a place where we're humble before the Lord and ready to receive whatever He might want to say to us. Again, I don't say these things to boast in any way whatsoever. It's just a fact. It's a fact of history. So, literal, natural, grammatical, historical way to interpret Scripture. And when things are clearly illustrative or allegorical, then it's okay to do that. When you come to certain passages of Scripture and you hear somebody come up with some fanciful interpretation, well, go back and make sure it measures up to every other aspect of Scripture. The safe way to know whether an allegory or an illustration that people are using from Scripture is biblical is when it's used by a New Testament writer quoted from the Old Testament. Then you're on safe ground. I'm not saying that all the other people that will share allegories with you, an allegorical kind of a thing, I'm not saying that they're definitely not of God. They may well be. But only when you find it in Scripture can you say for sure it is of God. Amen? All right, God bless you guys.
1: 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Currently, Pastor Malcolm is teaching through the book of Jeremiah. 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
1: Is there any place that the Lord is saying to you, stay away from that place? Don't go to that place. Don't hang with that crowd. Every time you do, you always fall. Every time you're with them, you're always compromising. Don't go there. Don't have anything to do with that. Every time you go over to that relative's house, it always ends not in a good way. There's compromise. Are you saying I'm not supposed to be with my relatives, Pastor John? Are you saying I shouldn't spend time with them? I'm saying if you fall and you compromise and you sin repeatedly when you're with them, no.
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0: the priests came out. That's important. They came out. They came out of the holy place. Once they placed the Ark of the Covenant into the Holy of Holies, they came out completely out of the temple, it says, of the holy place, that the cloud filled the house of the Lord. The cloud. This is God's manifestation. This is called His Shekinah Kabod. God's Shekinah Kabod. Shekinah means to abide or to dwell, and Kabod, as you know, means glory.
1: What happens when it rains? Well, anyone who goes outside inevitably gets wet in some way or another. In today's message, Pastor Mark says that when the priests came out from the holy place, God's presence filled the house of the Lord. God's presence can dwell in you. All you have to do is choose to follow Jesus and allow Him to shape and mold your life. Just like rain, when you choose to follow Jesus, God's presence is all over you. He loves you and wants a relationship with you. Follow Him today. Well, let's join Pastor Mark in the book of 2 Samuel chapter 6 as he continues his message, Solomon Dedicates the Temple.
0: When they start to serve or worship the tradition more than the fulfiller of that tradition, then you get in trouble. You guys all know this. The poles, notice it's interesting, just something. Verse 8 says the poles extended. Were they too long, God? Did you get them too long? Where's the carpenter at? No, they weren't too long. They were just right. And there was a reason for it. Now, we know that the poles were used to carry the Ark of the Covenant. We know that. And although the Ark was never to be moved again, I feel that there was a reason why God allowed these poles to poke out of the Holy of Holies, poke through there, and into the holy place, the common holy place where the priests would go in daily to do their service to God. And although it will never move again, it was in its permanent position and permanent place. I think it was a reminder, first of all, of God's, of course, holy place. As the daily priests would go in, they would see the poles and they would realize, besides this curtain, they would realize, man, that is the holy place of God. That is the holy place of the Lord. And a reminder of reverencing. Reverencing God, reverencing the mercy seat, the place of His presence. It was a constant reminder as they would go in daily. Like, you know, just as we read in the Gospels, when the priest went in there and doing his daily offering of incense and Zacharias. And he's just looking over there, man, look at those poles, man. Man, the high priest, man, they get to go in there. But it was just a reminder of the holy place. Of the mercy seat. And also, I think God wanted to remember that He is holy, that He is awesome, that He is a holy God, a God of truth, a God of the Word, and that we are to reverence Him. 2 Samuel 6, remember when David transported the Ark of the Covenant once they got it back from the Philistines? We know how the Philistines put it on a cart and had it to go, and it went. Just so happened to go to one of the priests at that time, and they held it and they took it into their home. When David first went out to retrieve it, remember, 2 Samuel 6, as you say, he didn't read the manual. David thought that he could get a new cart, and David thought he could get these oxen, and he thought, you know, everything would be brand new, unwritten, not used, and that's the way we'll transport it. David utilized what the world did in the Philistines' idea of transportating this ark, that he could use that and call it holy. That wasn't true. As a matter of fact, in Exodus 25 and Numbers 4, it tells you how that Ark of the Covenant should be transported. You know, so many people are trying to do things their own way. They've got the Bible, they've got the Word of God, but they're not looking into it. They're not reading it. What would God do? How does God teach us on this subject? Or how to deal with this situation? And David, for whatever reason, he didn't think of looking to the Word of God. He was doing a right thing, but he did it the wrong way. And we know who paid for it. It was Uzzah. Uzzah died trying to keep the ark from falling. Remember, it stumbled in transport. One of the oxen stumbled in transport. It stumbled. And Uzzah thought that he could put his hands on the Ark of the Covenant. And guess what? Scripture says you don't touch it. God has specific people who are to transport it and a specific way to transport it. And nobody realized that those two rings that were dingling, dangling, it was there for a purpose. And so here is Uzzah dying. David freaks out. We know the whole story. If you haven't gotten into it, 2 Samuel 6, it's a very interesting study. But the poles were also used, I believe, as a warning not to enter into the holy place. Entry was also used for the high priest in entering the holy place as a guide when going in, because the place was dark. It was dark. And so you had these huge cherubims we talked about, and you had these two poles, and no doubt they would get the poles and go through the curtain, and it would be a guide to them right to the holy place where they would put the blood that they would bring in from the sacrifice once a year and pour it on the holy, on the mercy seat. So as I study, I looked to that and I thought, that's interesting stuff. Verse 10 spoke, notice, and it came to pass when the priests came out. That's important. They came out. They came out of the holy place once they placed the Ark of the Covenant into the Holy of Holies. They came out completely out of the temple, it says, of the holy place, that the cloud filled the house of the Lord. The cloud. This is God's manifestation. This is called his Shekinah Kabod. God's Shekinah Kabod. Shekinah means to abide or to dwell, and Kabod, as you know, means glory. This cloud was the abiding glory of God. Our companion book to Kings is 2 Chronicles. Why don't you turn, go right and turn to 2 Chronicles chapter 5. 2 Chronicles chapter 5. You have 1 Chronicles and then you have 2 Chronicles. Chapter 5. This is what it reads. Look at verse 11. And it says this, and it came to pass when the priests came out of the most holy place, for all the priests who were present had sanctified themselves without keeping to their divisions, and the Levites who were the singers, all those of Asaph and Heman and Jeduthun, with their sons and their brethren, stood at the east end of the altar, clothed in white linen, having cymbals, string instruments, and harps. Now, can you imagine they have these instruments for worship and stringed instruments and harps, and with them 120 priests sounding with trumpets? Indeed, it came to pass when the trumpeters and the singers were as one to make one sound to be heard. I love that. In praising and thanking the Lord, one sound, one Lord, one God. And when they lifted up their voice with the trumpets and cymbals and instruments of the music and praised the Lord, saying, for he is good, for his mercy endures forever. That the house of the Lord was filled with a cloud, so that the priests could not continue ministering because of the cloud, for the glory of the Lord filled the house of God. I love that, man. And it gives you more insight to what all was taking place. The worship team was there. The Levites were singing. They were in white. I mean, they were just so excited for this moment, so excited to dedicate the temple to God. But notice that God's glory did not come. God did not fill the house of the Lord until the priests came out of the temple. That's interesting, you know. This is, though, the same thing took place with Moses when he finished erecting the tabernacle, the tent. In Exodus 40, it tells us that when Moses finished, he came out of the temple, no doubt himself carrying the Ark of the Covenant in, him and Aaron putting it, furnishing it and all that. When they came out, God's glory, God's presence came as a cloud as well. And it says Moses was unable to enter the tabernacle, and so too Solomon, and so too the priests. Both instances proving, listen, that man can build a house, but he cannot build the tenant. that man can build a house. That house was built for God's glory, for God's presence to be. And God would wait till man left so no one could say somebody put a smoke bomb or, you know. But he waited because although they built the house, they can't build the tenant. Like those who would build shrines and temples and monuments for their man-made or man-thought-of God, small g, who are like their house, cold and empty. Now, God would have nothing to do with that. This is God's glory. This is all for God. They worked hard. 7 years. 11 months. 7 years, 11 months, we could say. They put their talent in there. David put his treasure into it. He couldn't build it, but he put his treasure into it. Solomon thought wisdom. Solomon got the architectural plan, the blueprints. He called, remember last week's study, he called on King Hiram to come. He got the wood. Everything was built, the gold, the silver, the bronze. But it's God's glory. It's for God's glory. It's for God's honor, for God's praise, not man. So he waits till man leaves. You see, our God is alive, amen? He is holy, and this temple, although permanent for now, will be until his son, Jesus. It will be a place of worship. It will be a place where he'll bring this cloud again. He will fill the house once a year until his son, his only son, Jesus, makes us as believers a sanctuary of praise and worship, and that through a personal relationship with him, who brings peace with God and gives to us the peace of God. And these guys were just blown away as they come out and they just see this cloud, man. They just see this cloud come out. It just fills the house of the Lord. And then verse 12 says, then Solomon spoke. And I'm so glad somebody spoke. Because you can just imagine as everybody's like, you know, da-na-na-na-na. You know, just blown away. And it's all quiet. This is awesome. You know, but what is this? And Solomon spoke. And he explained this manifestation. And notice he says, the Lord said he would dwell in the dark cloud. I have surely built you an exalted house and a place for you to dwell in forever. This is Solomon saying, and he will continue to give them a history lesson of what took place here. Because they have not seen that. They have not seen that before. And here is a time. Well, now these people and their children can see how God blessed. And in this cloud, it was his approving of the temple. It was his way of saying to Solomon, well done. Well done, good and faithful servant. His way of saying to the labor force, to the leadership, well done. By showing himself accepting this temple and showing himself glorified. In a sense, his glory, the glory of the Lord, the cloud filling the house of the Lord. But I'm so glad that Solomon spoke. I'm so glad he explained and will be explaining what has taken place, because God will never move in a mysterious way without an explanation. And that explanation will always come from his manual, the Word of God. That explanation of what is taking place will always come from his word. It will not violate or contradict God's word. Case in point, Acts chapter 2. 120 are in the upper room, right? 40 days after Jesus rose from the dead, he goes back to his father. 10 days later, on the 50th day, is Pentecost. On Pentecost, all of a sudden the Holy Spirit comes down, doesn't he? He comes down, and it says like tongues of fire on the people, man. And what do they begin to do? They begin to speak in tongues. They begin to worship God. They begin to glorify the Lord. But the people are wondering, what in the world is happening? And then Peter stands up, and he begins to explain what happens. There will always be an explanation when God truly, the true God, moves in a mysterious way, manifests himself in an interesting way within the church. So know that and test people, test man when they come and say, well, this is what God is doing. And this, well, really, well, let me check the word of God. Yeah, you're right, man. You know, I see that. Okay. And then he gives the blessing. verse 14. And your children, and your children. Anyway, forgive me if I get caught up with that song. It says, no, notice, then the king turned around. Now, he himself is facing the temple. And so he turns around. And you can just imagine the sea of people. They're just blown away. And so he turns and says, the king turned around and blessed the whole assembly of Israel while all the assembly of Israel was standing. I mean, how could someone sit? I love that preacher, that Pentecostal preacher that said, sit down if you can. Makes me excited when I hear that. It's a time of reverence. It's a time of glorifying God. Who could sit, stand, worship the Lord, reverence him? He is holy. And they're just standing. He turns around. They're just standing. So just imagine. And then he says this. And he said, blessed be the Lord God of Israel, who spoke with his mouth to my father David, and with his hand has fulfilled it, saying. And so here God spoke. He says he spoke with his mouth and he fulfilled with his hands. Solomon knows that this temple was a fulfillment of God's plan, of God's provision, for God's glory. Yeah, David and Solomon, as I said before, and the labor force were human instruments God used to complete his plan. But let's not get it crooked. It is his plan. It is his work. For those people, when he turned around and just seen them, they just, what is happening here? That's the reward, if you want, that Solomon gets on earth. That's the reward that the laborers and the workers and the Levites and the priests, that's the reward on earth, to see the glory of God, accepting the temple, accepting the work. I pray that's what we look for, that we want to glorify God, that we want to please God. Because if you please God, you're going to please man. If you please God, if he's your ultimate and should be, Lord, I'm doing this for you, God. Use me that others may be blessed. That's what's happening here. He turns around, man, and he just begins to speak about this. And sometimes we forget this in our life or in our work for God, at church or in our community. It is God who gives to us the time and the talent to do his work for his glory. He gives to us the treasures to give back to him. It's all his. And yet we tend to take the glory away from him. Instead of Kabod, it's Ichabod. Okay, you just got your reward. And it's Ichabod instead of Kabod because we take the glory for it. It's my work. It's my time I put in. That's not the way it works in the government of God and the kingdom of God, in the service of God. And so he goes on. And notice what he gives them, a little bit of a history lesson. He says in 16, since the day that I brought my people, notice this, Israel, out of Egypt, I have chosen no city from any tribe of Israel in which to build a house, that my name might be there. But I chose David to be over my people, Israel. Now it was in the heart of my father David to build a temple for the name of the Lord, God of Israel. But the Lord said to my father David, whereas it was in your heart to build a temple for my name, you did well that it was in your heart. You did well, David. That's good to have it in your heart. David was a man after God's own heart. He had it in his heart. He wanted to build God a permanent place. And God said, you know what? I'm going to choose David. I'm going to choose Jerusalem. I'm going to choose, you know, the land there. And that's where I'll build it. But David, you have it in your heart to build, man. But he says in verse 19, you know this, nevertheless, you shall not build the temple, but your son who will come from your body, he shall build the temple for my name. He shall build the temple. And now they're seeing this come to pass. Solomon had built the temple. Solomon is the fulfillment, the near fulfillment. You know, we've studied this, the far fulfillment. The one who will sit on the throne forever. The one, as I said, will make us believers into houses of God, temples of the Lord. That speaks of Jesus. But Solomon realizes, and I love the fact here, the faithfulness of God. Look at verse 20 and 21. So the Lord has fulfilled his word, which he spoke, and he always will, by the way, and I have filled the position of my father David and sit on the throne of Israel as the Lord promised, and I have built a temple for the name of the Lord God of Israel, for the name of the Lord God of Israel. And there I have made a place for the ark in which the covenant of the Lord, which he made with our fathers when he brought them out of the land of Egypt. And so this is back in the Old Testament, the other books of the Old Testament, when God said, one day when the people call for a king and I will raise up a king, and it was King David, I will then have this plan. And Solomon is speaking of that plan coming to pass. And the people are just blown away. He's just blown away. Solomon takes note of the faithfulness of God, the truth of his word handed down to him by his father, and now what he has experienced in his own walk with the Lord. And let us not miss those moments as well. As we walk through this world as believers, let us not miss those little nuggets or those little moments where we realize, wow, the faithfulness of God. And it's true. You know, we're so faithless, but he's so faithful. Even when we're so faithless in things that we start to question, we start to get an attitude, and then God just comes through. So, God, you're so faithful. Sometimes you feel like Peter, Lord, just go pass me by, Lord. I'm no good. Now I'm faithful. Trust me, get up and start walking the way that you have walked before. As God promised Israel a land and a place for worship, as he rescued them from slavery to freedom, he has also promised us a Savior who will bring us from darkness to light, from the wandering of our souls to the settling of our hearts, from slavery to sin to freedom in him. And he kept this promise through his son Jesus. The question needs to be asked, are you saved? Jesus has come to do all the work, man. He has come to do everything we need to be saved. So the question is, have you received Christ? Are you saved? Have you realized that you're a sinner? Yeah, okay. Have you recognized that Christ died on the cross for you? If that's true, the next step is to repent. To repent of your sin. Lord, I'm a sinner. Forgive me, God. You went to the cross for my sins. And then to receive Jesus Christ into your life. And if you say, that's what I need, that's what I want, then right now you can just pray to receive Jesus. You can receive his son into your life. And you can make your heart the place of worship. You can make your heart a temple where God wants to be worshiped and praised, and where God wants to live out your life with him. You say, Jesus, come into my life. Forgive me. Cleanse me. Wash me. Right now, wherever you're at, and receive him as Savior and Lord.
1: Well, that's all the time we have for today here on Straight Up with Pastor Mark Ramirez of Calvary Chapel, Fredericksburg. 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
2: Take heed to yourselves, lest your heart be deceived, and you turn aside and you start serving other gods, and you worship them, lest the Lord's anger be aroused against you, and he shut up the heavens, so that there be no rain, and the land yield no produce, and you perish quickly from the good land which the Lord is giving you. The Lord says, if you turn from me and start seeking after other gods, I'm going to withhold the rain from you.
1: 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He wants you to live differently from how you used to when you were still living in sin. In today's message, Pastor Dan is going to show you how God is abundant in blessings to those who follow him and his will wholeheartedly. But when you make the decision to continue in sin, you forfeit those blessings for the immediate pleasures of your flesh. 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

0: Jesus is the only thing good about us, isn't it? Right? There's none righteous, no, not one. There's no one who is good. All of us have turned to our own way, the Bible says. The only thing good about us is Jesus Christ. He's our praise. He's the only thing about us that is praiseworthy. Your fathers went down to Egypt with 70 persons, and now the Lord your God has made you as the stars of heaven and multitude, just as he promised to Abraham hundreds of years before, and God has fulfilled that promise. This is why you should stop being stubborn towards God and start walking in his ways and loving him. Chapter 11, we'll go through it quickly. Chapter 11, verse 1, therefore you shall love the Lord your God and keep his charge, his statutes, his judgments, and his commandments always. Know today that I do not speak with your children who have not known and have not seen the chastening of the Lord your God, his greatness and his mighty hand and his outstretched arms, his signs and his acts which he did in the midst of Egypt to Pharaoh, king of Egypt, and to all his land. I love what Moses says here. He says to the older adults who were children in Egypt, who came out in the Exodus, those that were under 19 years of age, under 20 years of age, who didn't die in the wilderness, they came out of Egypt. They saw the plagues in Egypt. They saw God part the Red Sea. They saw God drown Pharaoh and his army in the Red Sea. They've watched God for the last 40 years now provide for them miraculously in the wilderness. And Moses says to the children of Israel in verse 2, I'm not speaking to your kids. I'm talking to you. You that were in Egypt. And you saw what God did. You saw his faithfulness. You saw his signs and his acts, which he did in the midst of Egypt to Pharaoh, king of Egypt, and to all his land. Verse 4, what he did to the army of Egypt, to their horses and their chariots, how he made the waters of the Red Sea overflow them as they pursued you. You know, there are some Bible critics who try to say it was the Reed Sea and it was a marsh and it was like a foot deep. How do you overflow chariots in a foot of water? And how the Lord has destroyed them to this day. What he did for you in the wilderness until you came to this place, you saw what God did. And what he did to Dathan and Abiram, the sons of Eliab, the sons of Reuben, how the earth opened its mouth and swallowed them up, their households, their tents, and all their substance that was in their possession in the midst of all of Israel. Remember that story? How they rebelled against Moses and Aaron and challenged the God-appointed leadership over Israel. And God just opened the earth and swallowed them up and all their possessions, their tents and everything, and then closed the earth over on top of them. Remember that? And he's saying to the older people that were there, you saw what he did to those who disobeyed him. You saw what God did to those who rebelled against him. You've seen this in verse 7. But your eyes have seen every great act of the Lord which he did. You've seen God's power to provide. You've seen God's power to deliver. You've seen firsthand what God does to those who rebel against him. You know from personal experience the blessings that come from obedience and the curses that come from disobedience. Therefore, you shall keep every commandment which I command you today, that, note the word that there, that you may be strong and go in and possess the land which you cross over to possess, and that you may prolong your days in the land which the Lord swore to give to your fathers, to them and their descendants, a land flowing with milk and honey. The exhortation to obedience, it comes with a promise. It's not just God giving out his commandments and saying, I want you to do this because I said so. No, there's a promise attached to it. If you keep his commandments, you will be strong. You will go in and possess the land which you cross over to possess, and you will prolong your days in the land that he swore to your fathers and will give to your descendants, a land flowing with milk and honey. There's a promise of blessing that comes with obedience to the commandment. Look at verse 10. The land which you go to possess, it's not like the land of Egypt from which you have come, where you sowed your seed and watered it by foot as a vegetable garden. But the land which you cross over to possess is a land of hills and valleys, which drinks water from the rain of heaven, a land for which the Lord your God cares. And the eyes of the Lord your God are always on that land. From the beginning of the year to the very end of the year. I love these verses here. First of all, in verse 10, he says, the land you're going in to possess, the promised land, it's not like the land of Egypt. Egypt had the Nile River. And they had a dependable, continual source of irrigation for their farming. And they were able to dig canals in the Nile River Delta to distribute water out into their fields. And so in Egypt, they could rely upon their own strength. And they could rely upon their own ability and their own ingenuity and their engineering to water all their crops for their agriculture. And God says, the land you're going into, it's not like the land you came out of. Egypt is a picture of the world. And God saves us out of the world. He saves us out of Egypt. And in Egypt, in the world, you could depend upon your abilities. You could depend upon your skills and your talents and your education and your intellect and all of those things. But that's not how the Christian life is now lived. You don't depend upon yourself and your ingenuity to live the Christian life. You depend upon the Holy Spirit of God. Right? So the Christian life is not like your life in the world. You're going to go to work tomorrow and you're going to use your mind and you're going to use your skills and your education and the things that you've acquired to do that job. Christian life is not like that. In the Christian life, you depend upon the Holy Spirit to do things. Not yourself, not your ingenuity, not your ability. And so he says now in verse 11, it's a land that has to rely upon the rain of heaven. It's a land for which the Lord your God cares. This is a picture of the Spirit-filled life. The promised land is a picture of the Spirit-filled life. You're saved out of Egypt, right? They came out of Egypt and they passed through the Red Sea, which is a picture of baptism. They were delivered from their slavery in Egypt. They were delivered from their bondage and immediately crossed through the Red Sea. We are saved out of our bondage to sin, saved out of the world, and then we're baptized in water. And then after the passing through the Red Sea, they enter into the wilderness where they struggle with their flesh. That's a picture of the Christian who is trying to live the Christian life in their own flesh. That's the Christian in Romans chapter 7. The things I don't want to do, I do. And the things I wish I did, I don't do. Who will deliver me from this body of death? That's Israel in the wilderness. That's the Christian trying to live the Christian life in their own strength and its struggle and its frustration and its disappointment and its defeat. And it's going around in circles and never really getting anywhere. Then what happens? They come to the Jordan River and they pass through the Jordan River. A second baptism, the baptism with the Holy Spirit. So you've got the baptism at the Red Sea. You've got the baptism at the Jordan River. The baptism when you're first saved, water baptism. And then a second baptism, which is the baptism of the Holy Spirit. Where now you enter into the promised land, the Spirit-filled life. A life of fruitfulness, a life of abundance, a life of blessing, flowing with milk and honey. You know, grapes the size of basketballs. But there's giants in the land, and there's walled cities in the land, and there's strongholds in the land. God is the one who defeats the giants for you. He's the one who tears down the strongholds in your life by the Holy Spirit. As you now, I'm not relying upon my flesh. I'm not trying to live the Christian life in my flesh because that's so frustrating and doesn't work out. The things I don't want to do, I do. Now, I'm depending upon the Holy Spirit to do it in me. And I'm depending on the Holy Spirit to do it through me. That's the Spirit-filled life. Verse 12. It's a land for which the Lord your God cares. Eyes of the Lord your God are always on it from the beginning of the year to the very end of the year. Verse 13. And it shall be that if you earnestly obey my commandments, which I command you today, to love the Lord your God and serve him with all your heart, with all your soul. Look what it says in verse 14. Then I will give you the rain for your land in its season, the early rain and the latter rain, that you may gather in your grain, your new wine, and your oil, and I will send grass in your fields for your livestock that you may eat and be filled. Notice this, the Lord's going to do it in the promised land. The Lord's going to send the rain that's going to produce the fruit and the abundance and the blessing. It's all the Lord, right? And so they have to walk in the Lord's ways, and the Lord will bless them in the promised land.
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0: through our church app or by calling us at 410-491-4592. And can I ask you to pray for us as well? 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
0: If you're taking notes, Psalm 126, it's a great verse. Psalm 126, verses 5 and 6. Right? Those who sow in tears shall reap in joy. He who continually goes forth weeping, bearing seed for sowing, shall doubtless come again with rejoicing, bringing his sheaves with him. What is this talking about? Those who sow in tears shall reap in joy, continually going forth weeping and sowing seed. In the promised land, they don't have a way of watering their fields. It's not like Egypt where they can dig canals to make sure everything is irrigated. In the promised land, they go out and they sow their seed, and then they've got to depend on God to send the rain. And so they're weeping and crying out to God, "Oh God, send the rain. Because the best I can do is sow the seed. If you don't send rain, the seed's not going to grow." And so they're pleading with the Lord in prayer, crying out, weeping, "Lord, you've got to send the rain." In the promised land, they're forced to depend upon the Lord. Because if they don't send the rain, they're doomed. And so as they're sowing, they're praying. And sowing and praying and sowing and praying. And that's how it is in the promised land. Now, going back here. There's such great verses here. Look at verse 14. "I will give you the rain for your land." Note the phrase, "in its season." In its season. God will send rain at the right time of year. In its season is the idea here. Rain in the wrong season or the wrong time of year is useless for farming. Rain in the right season is necessary for crops. You know, the nation of Israel, even today, actually receives very little rain each year. The average annual rainfall in Israel today is about 17 inches of rain. Just for reference, Maryland receives over 43 inches of rainfall each year, more than 2.5 times the amount of rain that Israel receives. Israel is about the size of New Jersey. Israel receives its rainfall in its season, just as God promised. 70% of Israel's annual rainfall occurs between the months of December to February. So what, like 4 months of the year, they get 70% of their rain. At the time when crops are being planted is when 70% of their rainfall falls on the land. Half the country is desert. So take, you know, the state of New Jersey and cut it in half. And then in 4 months of the year, they receive 70% of their rain. Other countries receive more rainfall than Israel, but it doesn't fall in the right season. And so it's not useful for agriculture. So it's not so much about the quantity of rain, but the timing of the rain. And that's what God's describing here. I'm going to send rain at the right time, so that your crops grow. And other nations are going to receive a lot more rain than you, but not at the right time. I'm going to send you rain at just the right time. Israel is able to grow over 90% of its own food supply. That's better than the United States. Israel is one of the largest exporters of citrus fruit in the world. Israel's cows, listen to this, this is just free information. It's not going to be on the test in heaven. But Israel's cows produce more milk per cow than any other country in the world. And what does God say here in his word? "I will send grass in your fields for your livestock, that you may eat and be filled." But then he says in verse 16, "But take heed to yourselves." You've got to watch out for yourself. "I promise I will bring all this blessing. I'll send the rain, the early rain and the latter rain." The early rain comes just before they want to plant their seeds. It softens the soil, making the soil easier to plow after the dry, hot summer. And so makes it easier to plant the crops. And then the latter rain comes right before the harvest, and it gives them an abundance of fruitfulness in their harvest. But he says, "Take heed to yourselves, lest your heart be deceived.

0: and you turn aside and you start serving other gods and you worship them, lest the Lord's anger be aroused against you and he shut up the heavens so that there be no rain and the land yield no produce and you perish quickly from the good land which the Lord is giving you. The Lord says, if you turn from me and start seeking after other gods, I'm going to withhold the rain from you. And you're not going to have any crops, and it'll destroy your economy because it's an agrarian economy. And this is exactly what happened with Israel. Israel turned to other gods. They turned to Baal, which was a Canaanite god. And Canaanites believed that Baal caused the rain to fall. And so the Israelites started worshiping Baal. They're farmers. And so they thought, well, let's worship Baal. He makes the rain fall for the Canaanites. And so God sent a drought. He withheld the rain for over 3 years. He withheld the rain in Israel. And this is what the big showdown between Elijah the prophet and the 450 prophets of Baal on Mount Carmel. It's at the end of this 3.5 year drought that God has sent upon the land. But it doesn't occur to them to think, didn't God say in his word that he would withhold the rain from us if we turn from him? Because they're not reading the word at that point. They're not familiar with the word. So, verse 18. Therefore you shall lay up these words of mine in your heart and in your soul, and bind them as a sign on your hand, and they shall be as frontlets between your eyes. You shall teach them to your children. Speak of them when you sit in your house, when you walk by the way, when you lie down, when you rise up. You shall write them on the doorposts of your house and on your gates, that your days, again, there's a promise attached to this, that your days and the days of your children may be multiplied in the land of which the Lord swore to your fathers to give them, like the days of the heavens above the earth. For if you carefully keep all these commandments, which I command you to do, to love the Lord your God, to walk in all his ways, to hold fast to him, to cling to him, then the Lord will drive out all these nations before you. Again, there's a promise attached. And you will dispossess greater and mightier nations than yourselves. Every place on which the sole of your foot treads shall be yours, from the wilderness of Lebanon in the north, from the river Euphrates, even to the western sea, that would be the Mediterranean Sea. All of this will be your territory. No man shall be able to stand against you. The Lord your God will put the dread of you and the fear of you upon all the land where you tread, just as he said to you. Again, the promised land is a picture of life in the spirit. And God himself is the one who defeats the enemies. God himself is the one who conquers these territories and gives the land to Israel. And in the spirit-filled life, it's the Holy Spirit who overcomes our strongholds, who defeats our enemies, who crucifies the flesh for us and allows us to walk in victory and bear fruit for him. Now look at verse 26. We're almost finished. Behold, I set before you today a blessing and a curse. The blessing, if you obey the commandments of the Lord your God, which I command you today, and the curse, if you do not obey the commandments of the Lord your God, but turn aside from the way which I command you today to go after other gods which you have known. God says here, I'm putting before you a choice. And the choice is yours. You get to decide. Blessing or curses. It's up to you. I set before you a blessing and I set before you a curse. If you obey the commandments of the Lord, you'll be blessed. If you disobey, if you turn away from them, if you go after other gods, well, then you're going to be cursed as a people. It reminds me of what it says in 1 John chapter 5, right? That he who has the Son has life, he who does not have the Son does not have life. God makes it very plain for us. And here it's the same thing. I promise blessing to you if you disobey me, and I promise cursings to you if you don't obey me. And it's up to you which direction you want to go. Verse 29. Now it shall be, when the Lord your God has brought you into the land which you go to possess, that you shall put the blessing on Mount Gerizim and the curse on Mount Ebal. Now these are two mountains with Shechem right in between them. They're part of the territory of Shechem. And on one mountain they're to have the priests stand, and declare the blessings of God. On the other mountain, they're to have some priests stand who declare the curses of God if they disobey. And we're going to see this in Joshua chapter 8 when we get there, that they do this. And the people stand in the middle between the mountains, and they say, Amen. And they declare another blessing, and they say, Amen. But then they don't do it. Right? They're all for it, but then they don't actually do it. Verse 30, are they not on the other side of the Jordan toward the setting of the sun, and the land of the Canaanites who dwell in the plain opposite Gilgal beside the terebinth trees of Moreh? That's from Genesis chapter 12. For you will cross over the Jordan and go in to possess the land which the Lord your God is giving you, and you will possess it and dwell in it, and you shall be careful to observe all the statutes and judgments which I set before you today.
1: He asked me how I know, and I say, being truer than the finest crystal.
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1: It's time for Enduring Word. Grab your Bible as we study together with David Guzik, author of the Enduring Word Bible Commentary and a teaching pastor at Calvary Chapel, Santa Barbara.
2: Dear brothers and sisters, this is what we do, isn't it? Under the new covenant, in light of the perfect sacrifice made at God's ultimate altar, the ultimate altar of God is the cross of Jesus Christ. The ultimate sacrifice is what Jesus himself offered himself was at the cross. Solomon, when he wanted to seek to the Lord, he came to the place of atoning sacrifice. When we want to seek the Lord, we need to come to God's appointed place of atoning sacrifice, and that's the cross.
1: In Solomon's time, even as the king, he still had to approach God through the mediation of the priests who carried out the sacrifices needed for atonement. Thousands of animals were slaughtered in these gruesome acts. And still, it was incomplete. It was only a symbol of what was to come. As Pastor David will point out in today's message, Jesus has taken the position of both priest and sacrifice for us. We no longer need any other mediator. We can approach him directly for atonement. Now, here's Pastor David in the book of 2 Chronicles chapter 1 as he begins a brand new study called Solomon Seeks God.
2: We're going to begin our study through the book of 2 Chronicles, where you might expect we would begin, 2 Chronicles chapter 1. But we should remind ourselves at the very beginning that the books of 1 and 2 Chronicles were originally one volume. As was true with 1 and 2 Samuel and 1 and 2 Kings, the one volume of Chronicles was divided into two books by the Jewish scholars who translated the Hebrew scriptures into Greek around 250 years before the birth of Jesus. This is the famous Septuagint translation of the Hebrew scriptures into the Greek language. 1 and 2 Chronicles were written to the Jewish remnant that returned to Jerusalem and Judah at the end of the Babylonian captivity. Chronicles tells the story of Israel's royal history and the house of David through the eyes of the priests of Israel. Though covering much of the same material that's found in 1 and 2 Kings, 2 Chronicles is a divine analysis of those times from what we might call a priestly viewpoint and a spiritual viewpoint. Now, continuing the story from 1 Chronicles, 2 Chronicles starts with the reign of Solomon, then the succeeding kings of Judah, with an emphasis on their reforms and their concerns for the priesthood and the temple. The book ends with the tragic conquest of Judah and Jerusalem. The story is presented with an almost complete neglect of the history of the northern kingdom, that is, the 10 northern tribes, which formed their own kingdom that was called the Kingdom of Israel, as opposed to the two southern tribes, Judah and Benjamin, which were the Kingdom of Judah. Chapter 13, verse 1 gives the only description of the reign of a king of Judah that's synchronized with the reign of a king of Israel in his own time. The first 9 chapters of 2 Chronicles describe the building of Solomon's temple and the glory of his kingdom. Chapters 10 through 13 tell of the dividing of the tribes of Israel into two kingdoms. The reforms of the 5 kings of Judah are accounted for in chapters 14 through 35. And the last chapter, chapter 36 of 2 Chronicles, concerns the fall of Jerusalem and the flicker of hope's flame as the king of Persia allows the exiles to return to Judah and Jerusalem. If you were to give a rough translation of the Hebrew title for this one volume that we refer to as 1 and 2 Chronicles, you could say that it's called Words of the Days. It wasn't until the 4th century A.D., that Jerome, in his influential translation of the Bible into Latin, applied the title Chronicle to these books. Now, there is no directly named author of 1 and 2 Chronicles, but a likely candidate was Ezra, who was a priest and a scribe, according to Ezra chapter 7, verses 1 through 6. Since the account of 2 Chronicles ends with the return of exiles from the Babylonian captivity, and because 1 and 2 Chronicles were originally one volume, it's likely that 1st and 2nd Chronicles were written between 450 and 425 BC. Well, enough with that introductory material out of the way. Let's take a look at how Solomon, the son of David, meets God at Gibeon. We're going to begin here at 2 Chronicles chapter 1, the first four verses of the first chapter. Here we go. Now Solomon, the son of David, was strengthened in his kingdom, and the Lord his God was with him and exalted him exceedingly. And Solomon spoke to all Israel, to the captains of thousands and of hundreds, to the judges and to every leader in all Israel, the heads of the fathers' houses. Then Solomon and all the assembly with him went to the high place that was at Gibeon, for the tabernacle of meeting with God was there, which Moses, the servant of the Lord, had made in the wilderness. But David had brought up the Ark of God from Kiriath-Jearim to the place David had prepared for it, for he had pitched a tent for it at Jerusalem. Now, let's sort of drill down on these first four verses. We begin in verse 1. Now Solomon the son of David was strengthened in his kingdom, and the Lord his God was with him. You could say that Solomon made a great start to his reign as king, and God blessed it. His father David left him with almost every possible advantage. That is, peace and a position of strength with all the surrounding nations, internal security, and tremendous wealth, a very strong economy in Israel at that time. Solomon's kingdom was strong, but not initially because of any brilliance of Solomon, but because of the greatness of his father David. We also see that at the beginning of his reign, verse 3 tells us that Solomon went to the high place that was at Gibeon. Solomon made these special sacrifices at Gibeon because, verse 3 tells us, that the tabernacle of meeting with God was there. Though the Ark of the Covenant had been brought to Jerusalem, we read that in verse 4, to the place that David had prepared for it, the tabernacle itself stayed at Gibeon. By the way, G. Campbell Morgan has an interesting thought on that phrase that's used in verse 3, the tabernacle of meeting. He says this, quote, "That is, it was the place where the people met with God." That is always the idea, not the meeting of the people with each other, but their meeting with God. In any regard, the tabernacle was there at Gibeon, and we can go to chart the progress of the tabernacle and the Ark of the Covenant in the Promised Land. If we go back to the history of Israel beginning in the days of Joshua, you could say that Joshua brought both the Ark of the Covenant and the Tabernacle of Meeting to Shiloh, and that's where they both were. In the days of Eli, the Ark was captured, and the tabernacle was wrecked. We have record of that in 1 Samuel chapter 4, Jeremiah chapter 7, verse 12, and Jeremiah chapter 26, verse 9. But the Ark came back after that time that had been with the Philistines to Kiriath-Jearim. That's in 1 Samuel chapter 7. Then Saul restored the tabernacle at Nob. That's in 1 Samuel chapter 21. Then Saul moved the tabernacle to Gibeon. That's described in 1 Chronicles chapter 16, verses 39 and 40. Finally, David brought the Ark of the Covenant to Jerusalem, and he built a temporary tent for it, as is described in 2 Chronicles chapter 1, verse 4, but of course also in 2 Samuel chapter 6. But at this time, the Ark of the Covenant was in Jerusalem, but the rest of the tabernacle and all the items around it, the bronze laver, the altar of incense, the golden lampstand, and most importantly, the altar of burnt offering, all of that was at Gibeon with the tabernacle. Now, there's several reasons that could explain why David did not bring the tabernacle from Gibeon to Jerusalem. He only brought the Ark of the Covenant. First of all, he may have believed that if the tabernacle was there at Jerusalem, that the people would be satisfied with that, and they would lose the passion and the vision for the temple that God wanted to build. Secondly, it may be that the tabernacle was only moved when it was absolutely necessary. For example, disaster came upon it at Shiloh. It had been there for many, many years, And a similar thing happened at Nob. So it may have been just sort of a policy within Israel. You only move the tabernacle when it's truly necessary. And thirdly, it may be that David was simply focused on building the temple, not on continuing the tabernacle. In any regard, verse 1 through 4 tell us how the tabernacle of God was there at Gibeon, and now Solomon goes to visit it there. Here we go now, starting at verses 5 and 6. Now, the bronze altar that Bezalel, the son of Uri, the son of Hur, had made, he put before the tabernacle of the Lord. Solomon and the assembly sought him, that is the Lord, there. And Solomon went up there to the bronze altar before the Lord, which was at the tabernacle of meeting, and offered 1,000 burnt offerings on it. That's pretty remarkable, isn't it? There was a bronze altar that Bezalel, the son of Uri, had made. This was the same altar that was made in the wilderness between Egypt and the Promised Land. You can find a reference to it in Exodus chapter 38, verses 1 and 2. This bronze altar was at least 500 years old at the time. And when you think of the many, many sacrifices that had been offered upon it over Israel's long history since the Exodus, this was truly an impressive artifact. So coming together at that tabernacle, at that bronze altar, verse 5 tells us that Solomon and the assembly sought him there. The him refers to the Lord. Solomon and the people of God sought the Lord where? At the altar. That is, at the place of atoning sacrifice. You could say that this was the Old Testament, or the Old Covenant, equivalent to coming to the cross in seeking God. Dear brothers and sisters, this is what we do, isn't it? Under the New Covenant, in light of the perfect sacrifice made at God's ultimate altar, the ultimate altar of God is the cross of Jesus Christ. The ultimate sacrifice is what Jesus himself offered himself was at the cross. Solomon, when he wanted to seek the Lord, he came to the place of atoning sacrifice. When we want to seek the Lord, we need to come to God's appointed place of atoning sacrifice, and that's the cross. We don't have to go there physically. That place, you know, is far away in Jerusalem. But God has come near to us in the cross. And so in our heart, in our mind, in our spirit, we trust in, we rely on, we cling to Jesus Christ and what he did for us at the cross. That's how we do, by analogy, what Solomon did in coming to the place of atoning sacrifice. Now, this was a very important event, marking the ceremonial beginning of Solomon's reign. Yes, he was already king, but Solomon wanted to demonstrate from the very beginning that he would seek God and lead the kingdom of Israel to do the same. And what did he do there? Verse 6 says, did you notice that? And he offered 1,000 burnt offerings. I want you just to pause for a moment and consider that. 1,000 burnt offerings. Rams, lambs, cattle, goats, all offered in sacrifice to God. 1,000 in total. Friends, may I just say, that's an almost grotesque amount of sacrifice. That's a lot of blood. That's a lot of burnt offerings. And this demonstrates both Solomon's great wealth. I mean, he had the wealth to offer 1,000 burnt offerings, but it also demonstrates his willingness to use that wealth to glorify God. Now, there, as he's making this majestic offering to God, this 1,000 burnt offerings, look what happens now beginning at verse 7. I'm going to read all the way through to verse 10. On that night, God appeared to Solomon and said to him, "Ask, what shall I give you?" And Solomon said to God, "You have shown great mercy to David my father and have made me king in his place. Now, O Lord God, let your promise to David my father be established, for you have made me king over a people like the dust of the earth in multitude. Now give me wisdom and knowledge that I may go out and come in before this people. For who can judge this great people of yours? Now, verse 7 tells us here that God appeared to Solomon. When we compare this passage to 1 Kings chapter 3, specifically verse 5, we learn that this remarkable visitation from God happened in a dream. Now, God did appear to Solomon, but he did so, according to 1 Kings chapter 3, verse 5, in a dream. And this is one of the more significant dreams in the Bible. Now, I want you to notice something here. God is present. He's appearing. He's drawing near to Solomon there at Gibeon in a dream. Yet the Ark of the Covenant is in Jerusalem, not at Gibeon. God is making it clear that his presence was not to be superstitiously restricted to an association with the Ark of the Covenant. Now, I believe Solomon knew that. I believe Solomon understood that. But here it's just emphasized for us, the reader, in the text. It's not like God is residing at Jerusalem where the Ark of the Covenant is, and that's where Solomon must go to seek him. No, he can come to the altar of burnt offering. He can come to the tabernacle that's at Gibeon, and God will meet him there. Israel did not believe that God, in some superstitious, strange way, lived in or at the Ark of the Covenant. So, in the midst of this dream, when God appears to Solomon, God asks Solomon, verse 7, "Ask, what shall I give you?" Now, this was an amazing offer or promise to Solomon. God seemed to offer Solomon whatever he wanted. And friends, this wasn't only because Solomon had offered 1,000 animals in sacrifice to the Lord. It's not like if you or I are to offer 1,000 animals in sacrifice to God, God is somehow obligated to give us whatever we want. No, that's not the idea at all. It's because Solomon's heart was genuinely surrendered to God, and God wanted to work something in Solomon through this offer and through Solomon's response. You know, the natural reaction we might have to reading this promise of God to Solomon is to wish that we had such promises. Wouldn't you be thrilled if God said to you, "Ask, what shall I give you?" And wouldn't your heart begin just to think right immediately, "Oh, good heavens, what should I ask for? What does God want to give me? What promise should I receive from him?" Friends, I just want to remind you that God has a multitude of promises for you. The believer. I'm speaking to you as believers. I'm speaking to you of those who have put your trust in Jesus Christ. You trust and rely on and cling to him, who he is and what he did to rescue, especially what he did at the cross and in his resurrection. You're born again by God's Spirit. God gives you many amazing promises. How about this from Matthew chapter 7, verse 7? "Ask, and it will be given to you. Seek, and you will find. Knock, and it will be opened to you." Or John chapter 15, verse 7, Jesus said this, "If you abide in me and my words abide in you, you will ask what you desire and it shall be done for you." Or in 1 John chapter 5, verse 14, "Now this is the confidence that we have in him, that if we ask anything according to his will, he hears us." Friends, there's a very real sense in which God says to the abiding, surrendered believer, God says to that believer, "Ask, what shall I give you?" And we believe that as we abide in Jesus Christ, as we surrender to him, that he will shape and guide our desires so that they are in alignment with his will. And so we pray as he prompts us. We ask as he works in our heart. And God gives us many wonderful and precious things. Martin Selman put it like this. He said, "The problem for many Christians then is not whether they will receive anything when they ask, but whether they will ask at all." Friends, it's not wrong for you to ask God to do things, to ask to receive from God. Now, do it with a surrendered heart. Do it informed by the wisdom of his word. Do it according to his promises and trusting in Jesus. But it's not wrong to ask. Now, before responding to God's offer, ask, "What shall I give you?" And asking for something, Solomon remembered God's faithfulness to both David and now to himself. This is in verse 8 where he says to the Lord, "You have shown great mercy. Lord, you've been so good to me." What's he going to ask for then? Look at verse 10. "Now give me wisdom and knowledge." You see, Solomon asked for more than great knowledge. He wanted wisdom. And according to 1 Kings chapter 3, he wanted it in his heart, not merely in his head. Friends, isn't it true that we are a wisdom-deprived people? You know, with our modern age that we live in our modern age filled with unbelievable access to data and searches, and now artificial intelligence and all that entails, we have incredible knowledge set before us. But friends, how little wisdom there is in the world today. If Solomon needed it, we need it far, far more. This should be the plea of our heart. Now give me wisdom and knowledge. And I want to remind you that the Bible gives us an entire book within it, the book of Proverbs, that reveals to us the kind of wisdom that God gave to Solomon. If you want wisdom from God, spend time in the book of Proverbs and receive God's wisdom. Now, I recommend all of God's word, of course, for us to learn and appreciate and walk in God's wisdom. But Proverbs is especially relevant to this. Now, why did Solomon want this? Look at it in verse 10, "that I may go out and come in before the people." That's a Hebrew phrase, an expression of speech that means that I may fulfill my duties before this people. Solomon asked for knowledge and wisdom that was necessary for him to be a good king. And now, starting at verse 11, we're going to see God answer Solomon's request. Look at here, verses 11 and 12. "Then God said to Solomon, because this was in your heart, and you have not asked riches or wealth or honor or life of your enemies, nor have you asked long life, but have asked wisdom and knowledge for yourself, that you may judge my people over whom I have made you king, wisdom and knowledge are granted to you, and I will give you riches and wealth and honor, such as none of the kings have had who were before you, nor shall any after you have the like." God was pleased by what Solomon asked for, in that he knew his great need for knowledge and wisdom. So God says, because this was in your heart, to seek after knowledge and wisdom. God was pleased by what Solomon asked for, but God was also pleased by what Solomon did not ask for. In that, he did not ask for riches or fame or power for himself. Now, friends, this request of Solomon, that I might have knowledge and wisdom, and in not asking for riches or fame or power, that was very good. Solomon's request, of course, was not bad. We're specifically told in 1 Kings chapter 3, verse 10, that the speech pleased the Lord. What Solomon said pleased the Lord. But I'm going to suggest something to you, and I'll just suggest this. You can take this or leave this as you please. Was this the best that Solomon could ask for?
1: 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We learn that the entire story of the people of Israel revolves around the presence of God as he dwells in the Holy of Holies in Jerusalem. 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

0: Welcome to The Word for Today, featuring the Bible teaching of Pastor Chuck Smith, founder of the Calvary Chapel Movement. This radio program is a verse-by-verse study through the entire Bible. And on today's edition of The Word for Today, Pastor Chuck continues with a great fish as we pick up in Jonah chapter 1, verse 15. And now with today's message, here's Pastor Chuck.
1: So they took up Jonah and cast him forth into the sea. And the next miracle, the sea ceased raging. You see, the miraculous is interwoven all the way through the book of Jonah. Then the men, when they saw this, they reverenced the Lord exceedingly. And they offered a sacrifice unto the Lord, and they made vows. I imagine there was quite a scene on that ship when they saw all of this. Now the Lord prepared, more accurately, appointed a great fish to swallow up Jonah. And Jonah was in the belly of the fish for 3 days and three nights. The Lord appointed a great fish. What kind of fish was it? The Bible doesn't tell us. Whether or not it was one of the sperm whales, or whether or not it was a great shark, or whatever, doesn't matter. I believe that it did happen because it is here in the Word of God. Now, here's where, of course, the biblical critics have a field day. And you can read in so many Bible commentaries and in Bible dictionaries of the legend of Jonah, or of the myth of Jonah, or you can read men's endeavors to give some kind of a plausible, natural explanation of how really it wasn't a fish, but some other ship came along and the captain pulled Jonah out of the water, and it so happened he was going back towards Joppa, and so he gave him a ride back, and he got back safely. And you can read a lot of natural explanations of man who are endeavoring to remove the supernatural from the story. The real problem with the book of Jonah is that Jesus believed it. That is the problem for the critics of the book of Jonah. And I will personally cast my lot with Jesus than with all of the critics that I have ever read. I believe that Jesus knew better than these supposed wise scholars who write with the earthly wisdom of man in their endeavors to discount the miraculous aspects of God. Jesus made a couple of references to Jonah. The one refers to Jonah's experience in this fish. And as Jonah was 3 days and three nights in the belly of the whale, so shall the Son of Man be 3 days and three nights in the heart of the earth. Jesus gave that to the scribes and Pharisees who were asking him for a sign. After he had been doing all of the miracles, they said, "Show us a sign that you're the Messiah." Jesus said, "A wicked and an adulterous generation seeks after a sign, but no sign will be given except the sign of the prophet Jonah. For as Jonah was 3 days and three nights in the belly of the whale, so shall the Son of Man be 3 days and three nights in the heart of the earth." And so Jesus refers to Jonah's experience as a real, literal experience, and thus I accept it as a real, literal experience. And I have no problem accepting it as a real, literal experience. For I believe that God has created creatures of which we know nothing about, that are surely capable of swallowing a man and retaining him for a period of time. I have no problem with God's ability to create. As I look at the vast creation of God, really I have no problem with creation. They talk about a whale's throat being too small to swallow a man. Well, that's some species of whales, but there is the sperm whale, in which they have found the arms of squid that are 5 feet in diameter in their stomachs. So evidently they swallowed that portion of the squid. There must be gigantic squid in the oceans that we have never seen. In fact, they have found on whales the imprints of the suction cups of squid that are 1 foot in diameter. Giant squid down there in the depths of the ocean. I would personally love to see a whale and a squid going at it. Boy, if you could get that on film, how exciting that would be. You know, one of these giant squids with suction cups a foot in diameter and a 5 foot diameter on their tentacles. God has created some interesting creatures that we have not yet seen, dwelling, no doubt, in the depths of the seas. God said to Job, he said, "Hey, Job, you think you know so much? Tell me, you know. Have you seen this and that and the other?" And Job, and God rings off some of these things that, hey, no, you know, it's beyond my dimension, it's beyond my realm. So Jonah was 3 days and three nights here in the belly of this great fish. Then Jonah prayed unto the Lord his God out of the fish's belly. Jonah must have been a stubborn man indeed, that he would wait 3 days and three nights before he would begin to pray. He was determined not to take the gospel to the Gentiles. He was determined not to go. Sitting it out for 3 days and three nights. Now he describes the conditions that he was in. And he said, "I cried by reason of my affliction unto the Lord, and he heard me. Out of the belly of hell cried I." He thought the conditions. He maybe even thought that he had died and gone to hell. After all, he was trying to run from God. And it was so hot. 98.6, if it were a whale, and that's a mammal. So it has the 98.6 temperature, body temperature. Beside the heat, the humidity that must have been inside that whale. The gastric juices sloshing around him. The seaweed wrapped around his head. "Out of my affliction, out of hell, I cried, and you heard my voice. For you had cast me into the deep, into the midst of the seas, and the floods compassed me about. All of thy billows and thy waves are passed over me." It's interesting that most of his prayer can be found in the Psalms. Jonah evidently had a very good knowledge of the Psalms, because his entire prayer you can reference back in the Psalms, and that might be an interesting little project for you to take your concordance and reference Jonah's prayer. And he's jumping all over the Psalms in his prayer. It's too bad he didn't get to the 139th Psalm, and he could have saved himself problems to begin with, because he would know that there's no way to escape from the presence of God. "For in wanting Psalm 139, if I take the wings of the morning and flee to the othermost parts of the sea, even there you will lead me." Now he knew the Psalms, he knew them well, because he really quotes them in his prayer. But isn't it interesting how that so many times we overlook important things. "Then I said, I am cast out of thy sight." Psalm 31:22. "Yet I will look again toward thy holy temple." You remember when Solomon was dedicating the temple. He said, "Lord, if your people get in trouble, if they be taken captive by the enemy, if they be in a strange land or whatever, if they turn towards the temple and pray, then hear thou from thy place in heaven and answer their prayer and all." Now, how he knew which direction the temple was, I don't know. He surely had no sense of reference. But he turned in what he evidently thought was the direction of the temple to pray unto the Lord. He's going to cover all of his bases. The waters compassed me about, even to the soul. The depth closed me round about. The weeds were wrapped around my head. I went down to the bottom of the mountains. This thing was sounding and going way down, and no doubt would get dark, dark, dark, dark, dark, and then surfacing. And oh, what a miserable experience as this movement within. Probably got seasick and just horrible. The earth with her bars was about me forever. Yet hast thou brought up my life from corruption, O Lord my God. When my soul fainted within me, I remembered the Lord, and my prayer came unto thee into thine holy temple. Now, Jonah shares with you the valuable lesson that he learned. He learned it the hard way, but he shares it with you so that you can learn it the easy way. They that observe lying vanities forsake their own mercies. If you are following after deception or after a lie, you're only making it hard on yourself, and you're only running away from that which is best for you. It is a lie to think that you know better

that to do what God is calling you to do will mean such deprivation and mean all of this. And you I can't do that. I don't want to do that. And you're trying to run from the call of God. Really, you're running from what is the very best thing that could ever happen to you if you're running from the will of God. Trying to run from the will of God. They that observe these lying vanities are only forsaking their own mercies. You're creating a hell, a misery in which you're going to find yourself sitting. And the misery is of your own making. And it has come from your own foolishness in thinking that you know better than God what is good for you. And yet, haven't we all been in that position in our lives? When I think that I know better than God what will make me happy and what is good for me. But as I look back on those instances in my life when I was observing these lying vanities and when I had forsaken the path that God had set before me, and I thought that I could find greater happiness and greater pleasure by leaving the path of God, I look back upon those experiences today and I realize they were the most miserable experiences of my entire life. The misery that I brought to myself and brought to others when I thought I knew better than God what would make me happy. And I created a hell in which I had to live until with David I confessed my sin before the Lord and received his forgiveness and his cleansing and the blotting out and was restored in fellowship with God. Oh, to be out of fellowship with God is hell itself. That's what hell is all about. It's out of fellowship with God. And to think of being out of fellowship with God eternally is unthinkable. So he declares, I will sacrifice unto thee with the voice of thanksgiving. Now he couldn't offer a lamb or anything where he was. He could not build a fire and offer a sacrifice to God there in the whale. So he's going to have to just be satisfied with offering to God the sacrifice of thanksgiving. This is the offering that we are encouraged to give to God in the New Testament, in the book of Hebrews. To offer unto God the thanksgiving of praise unto him, which is a sacrifice that is well accepted by him. I will pay that I have vowed. Evidently, he said, God, I give up. I'll go to Nineveh. And so I'll pay that which I have vowed. And then the acknowledgement, salvation is of the Lord. What an important lesson to learn. For us, for you, for me. Salvation is not of my own works. It's not of my own efforts. I tried for a long time with my works and my efforts to be pleasing to God. Knowing about the little boy that had to lead Jesus outside when he went to the show, I didn't go to shows. And I was trying to be righteous in my own works. But what a glorious day when I learned the lesson that Jonah learned. Salvation is of the Lord. I learned that after a lot of bitter experiences. Bitter experiences of failure. Trying to do what was right. Unable to always do what was right. Feeling this failure before God. Living in this yo-yo Christian experience, up and down and up and down, great highs, tremendous lows. Until I came to the truth that Jonah discovered there in the whale, salvation is of the Lord, and I began to rest my salvation with him. Oh, what a glorious day when I ceased from my labors and I entered into his rest. One of the most happy days in my whole Christian experience. When God taught me this truth, salvation is of the Lord. So the word of the Lord came unto Jonah the second time, saying, Arise, go to Nineveh, that great city, and preach unto it the preaching that I bid thee. So Jonah arose and went unto Nineveh. God brings us back so many times to the place of failure. And that's where we start again.

0: I call it oftentimes back to zero. I wonder how many times God has brought me back to zero. Back to that place of failure. And then he says, okay, and there's where we start again. I can't really go on until I conquer in this area of my failure. I can't continue on in the progress of God in my life until God has worked out this particular area. And when he brings me back to it, then I'm facing the same issues again, but this time with obedience to the Lord. And then I move on. So Jonah arose and went to Nineveh, according to the word of the Lord. Now Nineveh was an exceeding great city of 3 days' journey. That is, it would take you 3 days to walk from one end to the other. And Jonah began to enter into the city a day's journey. And he cried and said, yet 40 days and Nineveh shall be overthrown. So the people of Nineveh believed God. What a remarkable thing. Jonah, no doubt, in his heart, was not happy with what he was doing. This is something that is revealed further on in the text. Jonah's anger at God for not destroying Nineveh. He still hated these people. He still didn't want God to work in their lives. He was only there because it was preferable to dissolving in the gastric juices of the well. Notice there was no hope laid out in his message at all. No call to repentance. No loving exhortation. Just a message of judgment. 40 days and Nineveh is going to be overthrown. But the people believed God, much to Jonah's chagrin. They proclaimed a fast. They put on sackcloth, from the greatest of them even to the least of them. For the word had come to the king of Nineveh, and he arose from his throne. He laid off his robe from him and covered himself with sackcloth, and he sat in ashes. And he caused to be proclaimed and published through Nineveh by the decree of the king and his nobles, saying, let neither man nor beast, herd nor flock, taste anything. Let them not feed nor drink water. But let man and beast be covered with sackcloth and cry mightily unto God. Yea, let them turn every one from his evil way and from the violence that is in their hands. What a tremendous call to the people to repentance. Even to the animals, don't feed them. And as the cattle are lowing for hunger, let it be as a cry unto God for mercy.
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0: May the Lord bless and keep you through the week, and may you live after the Spirit, walk after the Spirit, follow after the Spirit, be filled with the Spirit. For as many as are led by the Spirit of God, they are the sons of God. For I speak to you in the name of the Lord, if you are living and walking after the flesh and indulging in the areas and the things of the flesh, God will bring you into judgment. It will destroy you. You need to walk after His will. May God guide and help you. In Jesus' name.
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1: As Christians, we're called to finish the race that God has set before us. But how will you finish and what difference will your life make is the question our teacher Mike McIntosh asks.
2: This man, like David, finished his course in his generation. And you and I are all going to finish our course. But what is it that we have accomplished for God's kingdom?

0: We're glad to have you join us for today's broadcast as we continue our survey of the book of Acts here on Chapter and Verse. Finish Your Course is the topic and title of our current focus. In a relay event, there's one person who's considered the anchor. The promises of God are founded upon the solid foundation of Jesus Christ, and they are anchored to our lives by His love. A love that can safely be depended upon to keep us firmly tied to our loving Father and our eternal reward that He so graciously secured on our behalf. Jesus is our hope and the anchor of our soul. He is who we need to focus on and pattern our lives after if we're to make a difference in this life. Prepare for an encouraging study with our teacher Mike McIntosh as we conclude the message, Finish Your Course.
1: Our tongue, it's a crazy thing. What I can do. I'd like you to turn to James, would you please? James is after the book of Acts. It's getting very close to Revelation, but it's not there. So go down to Hebrews on your right side, and you're right there. Our tongue, chapter 3, verse 1. My brethren, let not many of you become teachers or rulers, knowing that we shall receive a stricter judgment. For we all stumble in many things, and if anyone does not stumble in word, he's a perfect man. Now that word perfect is a little bit different than perfecto. This is mature, perfection to a maturity level. Indeed, if anyone does not stumble in word, he's a perfect man, also able also to bridle the whole body. Indeed, we put bits in horses' mouths that they may obey us, and we turn their whole body. Look, also at ships. Although they are so large and are driven by fierce winds, they are turned by a very small rudder wherever the pilot desires. Even so, the tongue, now he's comparing the tongue to ships and to animals and to a person's perfection. Even so, the tongue is a little member, and it boasts great things. See how great a forest a little fire kindles. That's our tongue, isn't it? Have you ever said something and then immediately you wish you could go, take that back. And the image, the tongue is fire, now a world of iniquity. The tongue is so set among our members that it defiles the whole body. And it sets on fire the course of nature. And it is set on fire by hell. For every kind of beast and bird, of reptile and creature of the sea, is tamed and has been tamed by mankind. But no man can tame the tongue. It's an unruly evil full of deadly poison. With it, our tongue, we bless our God and Father, and with it, our tongue, we curse men who have been made in the similitude of God. Out of the same mouth proceeds blessing and cursing. My brethren, would you read these last six words together? These things ought not to be so. Does that make sense? It shouldn't be so that we can bless God, but then we can leave church and over lunch dissect a couple of people like we're in an anatomy class, you know, just ripping them. He said it should not be so. Our tongues should not be schizophrenic. Does a spring send forth fresh water and bitter from the same opening? What's the answer, yes or no? No. You either have good water coming out of the spring or you have bad water. Can't do it. Does a spring send forth fresh water and bitter from the same opening? No. Can a fig tree, my brethren, bear olives? Yes or no? No, can't do it. Or a grapevine, can it bear figs? No. Thus, no spring yields both salt, water, and fresh. That's brackish. You can't have salt, water, and fresh. It would just be horrible to taste. Who's wise and understanding among you? Point at the people on both sides of you. Who is wise and understanding among you? Let him show by good conduct that his works are done in the meekness of wisdom. But if you have bitter envy and you're self-seeking in your hearts, do not boast and lie against the truth. This wisdom does not descend from above, but is earthly, sensual, and demonic. For where envy and self-seeking exist, confusion and every evil thing are there. You may want to underline that. Self-seeking, you know, promoting yourself. Envy, you wish you had what somebody else had. Confusion shows up, and you wonder why there's confusion. Something the matter in your heart. Every evil things are there. But the wisdom, this is one of my favorite all-time how to walk Christian verses. Would you read this out loud with me, verse 17? But the wisdom that is from above is first pure, then peaceable, gentle. And without hypocrisy. That's right. You can judge buying or selling a house, getting a car, your roommates, what classes you're going to take. Everything in life can be filtered right through there. If it's from God and it's His wisdom, number one, it's got to be pure. If there's any murky waters or just anything that's impure, that's not from the Lord. You can tell you don't even need to go through the next steps, except that helps solidify your decision. Gentle. God doesn't push you. He doesn't choke you and take your shirt and blouse and, you know, jack you up. He doesn't do, come on, what are you doing? Doesn't do two arm blocks. He doesn't sack Philip Rivers on you. You know, he's very gentle. He's kind. And when people yell at you and bark at you, that's just not how God works. He brings meekness and gentleness. So we want to know, is this from man or is this from God? That verse, carry it in your purse. And carry it in your wallet. Above all, carry it in your heart. You're in the middle of a meeting. You've got some people that are talking language you haven't understood before. And you know this part of business very well, but they're talking about doing something you don't understand. God, tell me what's going on. And you'll see it's not gentle. It's impure. It's not full of the fruits of righteousness. There's no history that this has been a godly thing. Take that and protect yourself from this day on. That's taking the sword out. And you can filter your entire life through this right here. Just by judging, do these things line up as God said His wisdom would? It has to be willing to yield and full of mercy and good fruits without partiality. The fruit of righteousness is sown in peace by those people who make peace. So now I'd like you to go back to chapter 14 in Acts. And I'd like you to see what happens when they start preaching and many of the Jews turn to Jesus and then the Gentiles come and say, we'd like to hear you tomorrow. Could you come and do this again? They were hungry for the Word of God. And when people aren't hungry for the Word of God, we have carnality. When people are hungry for the Word of God, we have a lot of Bibles open and pens going and thoughts and ideas and clicking into your iPad Bible program something. It's good to have a hunger for God's Word because He is the bread of life. And the Word of God is the bread of life. And you can feast on this bread, and you'll never hunger or thirst again. So you want to be a person like these people that are hungry and willing to say, hey, come and speak to us. Look at verse 19. Then the Jews from Antioch, and that's where the city we were first called Christians, and Iconium, so they've moved along in Asia Minor, came, and having persuaded the multitude, so they turned against Paul and Barnabas, and they got the multitudes to stone Paul. And notice this, they dragged him out of the city, supposing him to be dead. They stoned him. And they dragged him. One commentator says the reason they dragged him out of the city is that they just broke Roman law. And they committed a crime by having a penalty of death. an edict going out without the local governor being involved. And notice that he dragged him out. There would be heel marks everywhere they went with him. But they wanted to get him outside of the city so that if they did get caught, it didn't happen inside the boundaries of the city that the Roman proconsul would be responsible for. And how often does sin, especially when we're children, cause us to lie and think we can cover something up by dragging it away and putting a bunch of pillows on it or something? And you can't. God's watching everything. So the fact that they're dragging him away, his body's completely limp, and it's easier apparently and quicker, but there's going to be a trail. And where people are involved, there's always a trail. And there's hypocrisy. It leaves a trail. Envy leaves a trail. The lack of God's wisdom leaves a trail. So they dragged him for dead. However, when the disciples gathered around him, I'd like you to underline that, he rose up and he went into the city. And the next day he departed with Barnabas to Derbe, the last town in this trip to Asia Minor. And then from there he's going to go back to Israel. I'd like you to notice the disciples gathered around him. Now, we don't know what that meant, that he's laying there dead, and they didn't do some seance or some spooky thing. There's just a lot of power when men and women love God with all their heart, mind, soul, and strength. And when you love God with everything you have, and you try to please him, your family seems to get in order, your marriage gets in order, you're happier at work. Things just have a whole different feeling to them, let alone meaning. You have a light touch instead of a heavy touch. And you're just enjoying the Lord's presence in your life. You take some time to read the scriptures. And before you leave today, I'd like to just give you this. If you're not reading through the Bible once a year, consider this. Read one chapter of Proverbs every day. There's 30 chapters. At the end of the month, you've read the book of Proverbs. Start in December. And then start again in January. That's your devotion. Just read one chapter a day. You'll finish it. By the time you get to Easter, you're going to be a pretty wise woman, pretty wise man. And God will bring things to you that you never noticed before, opportunity, that you can make a decision based on James 3:17. Is it pure, gentle, easy being treated, full of the fruits of righteousness, no hypocrisy? And this is from God. But now, a proverb will come to you. It'll just, boom, it'll be right there, and it'll be the wisdom you're looking for. I remember sitting in a wealthy man's office on Sunset Boulevard, and I was making a distribution deal for Maranatha Music. And I was checking all these different people up in Hollywood and seeing what they would have to offer. And he had a power trip, obviously. His desk was over the big window that looked down onto Sunset Boulevard. And when you walked into his office, it was rectangular, going left to right. There were no chairs in front of his desk. You had to sit in a sofa, a couch, that was facing the wall going this way, so that when you talked to him, you had to turn your body this way and look down this big space between the two of you. And he got talking away, and I realized, this guy doesn't have a clue. I was told he's a Christian. But I saw a bookcase, and I said, excuse me, sir, do you happen to have a Bible? He said, well, sure, there must be one somewhere. And I found a Gideon's Bible, hardback, from a hotel room that he had stolen from, and obviously it had never been opened. So I get this, and I turn it to Psalm 75, and I hand it to him. I walk back the 10 steps to the couch. I sit down on the couch. I said, read to me verse 5 and 6. And so he begins the reading. Promotion comes neither from the south, nor the north, or the west, but the Lord God lifts up one man and takes down another. This man was bragging about all that he could do for Maranatha Music. And what I was trying to tell him was I was on a mission to Hollywood to find the spiritual people that God would use to further his ministry through music. So this guy's reading, promotion, and he was a promoter, comes not from the north, and God lifts up one, takes, well, I'll be damned. That's what he said. And I said, no, you don't want to be damned. You want to be saved. You're missing the whole point here. He said, but this is a really good PR verse here. I got to use this. I said, you're missing the whole point. God lifts you up or he takes you down. You need to know him. And he didn't get it. So we didn't make a deal. So I want to leave you with this. The next day, he went into the city and he departed to Derbe. There's an old saying, face your fear. Look your biggest fear in life directly in the eyes. This is a courageous man. He goes back to the town where they just murdered him. He's not even fearful. He's got God on his side. God blessed him. God will bless you. You may not have to travel as much as he did. You can cover more ground because you're going at 563 miles an hour through the air. He was going four clops with a mule or a donkey, or paddling a boat, or walking long distances. But this man, like David, finished his course in his generation. And you and I are all going to finish our course. But what is it that we have accomplished for God's kingdom? I had a call on New Year's Day, and there was an accident. And so I went to Scripps on Genesee. It was a 26-year-old man, very handsome, definitely worked out because they had the sheet up to his waist, and he was lying there on the pillow, looked perfect, had a weightlifter's body, he was strong. It was halftime, and they wanted to get some Jell-O. And so he hopped on his motorcycle and wasn't going fast. He was on the way to the 7-Eleven, and there was a lady who was looking at a Sunday advertisement of a house for rent. And she was looking at that address, and she drifted through the stop sign. And he was too close. He went right into her. Flew off his motorcycle, and he hit his head on the curb. The only thing that would tell you that that man was in trouble was a small bruise, smaller than a 25-cent piece, a quarter, right on the side of his lobe, his frontal lobe. And that little bruise took his life. His wife wondered what took him so long to get back. She heard the sirens. He wasn't far from the house. And he was a guy that had the whole world, all of San Diego before him, if you wanted to take it. Our time will come to an end. And we always think that death is for old people, but it's not. When it comes knocking, there's no turning back. The only difference between you and somebody here in the Bible that you're reading about is that they have turned their lives to God, and God has empowered them with the gift of eternal life. And from this point on, we see an explosion that this good news that you can live forever is available. It's not something that you don't have to become religious about, and you have to change every way you live and be a church lady or a church man. All the stereotypes. God changes you from the inside out. And he will change you for the better because he's getting you prepared for that hour that you will leave your body and be present with the Lord. In the meantime, you're walking towards that inevitable point, and you are bringing as many people as you can to meet your Heavenly Father. That's what your life is about. It's not about arguing. It's not about our church is better than your church. It's not about anything other than you loving God. That's all it's about. And he never forces you to love God. Grandchildren, you can give them money and they'll love you. You can give them candy and they'll love you even more. You give them a little bit of money and a lot of candy, you've got them for at least an hour. And then the sugar kicks in and you leave town for a week. God doesn't force us to love him. It's not that you're a really righteous man or righteous woman. It's that God first loved you. And because of that overwhelming love that we can't understand, that we love him back. But somewhere along the line, people get snagged with religion instead of relation. And this is a relationship, an alive experience for you. Shall we stand and shall we pray? Lord, we pray that in our book, you say in Psalm 139, there's books with everything we've said or done, and basically our body and our height and our weight and every little detail about us, that the hour that we complete our mission, only you hold in your hand. And so, Father, we want to be like David, a person that is after your heart. We want to be men and women that are seeking your heart. We're after it. We want contact with it. We're people after your heart in prayer, in song. We just want more of you. And so, Lord, would you just pour out and baptize us as we stand here in front of you with your Holy Ghost. May you empower us to allow the Holy Ghost to speak to us and to aim us in the direction that you have prepared for us. Lord, we humble ourselves before you and we confess to you that we are sinners. Lord, we ask you this hour, please forgive us of our sins. Forgive us for our weaknesses that we act out, for the unrighteousness. Cleanse us. Bless us with your love this hour. And let us be like Saul, that we will share the gospel. Even if people have to drag us away, we'll come right back. Use this book of Acts to ignite a spiritual awakening in San Diego County. Lord, bring the freshness of the Holy Spirit to this church. Pour out without any measure the fullness of the gospel of Jesus Christ, that we would all be on fire with the truth. That we would hunger as these people did, that they couldn't get enough. And we thank you that Jesus has paid the price for all that we ask forgiveness for. And we ask that Jesus could be glorified through our weak vessels. And it's in his name we ask these things, Father. Amen.
0: That's Mike McIntosh bringing to a close for today our examination of Acts chapters 13 and 14 and his study, Finish Your Course. 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And then go to the sermon page for not only the complete series through Acts, but nearly the entire Bible from Pastor Mike. 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
1: I don't know about you, but I'm the kind of a person that will start a project and not always finish it. Like, take my office as an example. It gets very messy. I have lots of books piled up, and it's getting so cluttered, I can't find anything. In fact, one time I lost my wife for 2 days. Like, what? So it's time to straighten it out, and I start to organize, and I'll get it completed with maybe a few things left out, and then that little mess will turn into a big mess, and it will be a problem all over again. And you know, spiritually, we too can grow complacent and lazy, and that's what was happening to Israel. Of course, they had gone to Jerusalem to rebuild the walls. They were successful. The walls were completed in 52 days. Nehemiah felt like, hey, my job is done. He went back to Babylon to continue on as the cupbearer, advisor, counselor to the king. And then a report came to Nehemiah that the people had gone back again, that there was sin among them again, that there was compromise, that everything was falling apart, reminding us that just because you have a good beginning doesn't mean you will necessarily have a good finish. So that brings us now to our text, Nehemiah 10, verse 28. And this is what they did before their fall began. Nehemiah 10, verse 28, the rest of the people, the priests, Levites, gatekeepers, singers, temple servants, and all who separated themselves from the pagan temple of the land in order to obey the Lord, together with their wives, sons, daughters, and all who were old enough to understand, joined their leaders and bound themselves with an oath. They swore a curse on themselves if they failed to obey the law of God as issued by the servant Moses. They solemnly promised to carefully follow all the commands, regulations, and decrees of the Lord our God. So they promised to carefully follow all the commands of Scripture. Here's another thing. They separated themselves from ungodly influences. They separated themselves from ungodly influences. Look at verse 28. Then the rest of the people, the priests, Levites, gatekeepers, singers, separated themselves from the pagan people of the land in order to obey the law of the Lord, saying, we promised to not let our daughters marry the pagan people of the land and not to let our sons marry their daughters. If you want to be a godly person, you have to separate yourself from some things and join yourself to others. Being a Christian is saying no to some things and saying yes to others. Psalm 1 sums it up perfectly. It says, happy is a man or woman who walks not in the counsel of the ungodly, or stand in the way of sinners, or sit in the seat of the scornful. That's what they don't do. But, in contrast, their delight is in the word of the Lord. In it do they meditate day and night. In Timothy, Paul writes, flee youthful desires and follow righteousness, faith, and peace along with those that call on the Lord out of a pure heart. And so here's what was happening to Israel. They were being pulled down by ungodly people, and they were intermarrying with them and found themselves worshiping the false gods. And this is why it was an issue. And this is why the Bible says, don't be unequally yoked together with non-believers, for what fellowship does light have with darkness, or righteousness with unrighteousness? Or as a more modern translation puts it, don't become partners with those who reject God. How can you make a partnership out of right and wrong? That's not partnership, that's war. Is light best friends with darkness? Christ goes strolling with the devil. Do trust and mistrust hold hands? It's a good translation. And the answer, of course, to those questions is, of course, no. So we don't want to marry or become romantically entangled with someone who's not a believer. However, the Bible is not advocating complete isolation and no contact with non-believers. Otherwise, how are we going to reach them with the gospel? Because we're to go into all the world and preach the gospel, right? So we have to find that balance between the two. Because the Great Commission is to go into all the world and preach the gospel, making disciples of all nations, baptizing them in the name of the Father, Son, and Holy Spirit, teaching them to observe all things that Christ has commanded us. So we do want to reach people with the gospel, but I read this stat the other day. 95% of all Christians have never led a person to Christ. This stat also said 59% of Christians say they seldom or never share their faith with others. That's almost 60%. How many of you share your faith with others? Raise your hand. Good for you. What are you? I feel like you're bragging now, honestly. No, it's a little, oh, look at me, look at me. No, I asked you to. Wonderful. Thank you for doing that. Also, the people invested in God's kingdom. Look at verse 32. They said, we promise to obey the command to pay the annual temple tax of 1/8 of an ounce of silver for the care of the temple of our Lord. So they were tithing. The word tithe means tenth. Some would say, well, tithing is not in the New Testament. Okay. So tithing is not in the New Testament, you say, therefore I give nothing. Wait, how did you arrive at that conclusion? It's clear in both the Old and New Testament that the believers should invest their finances into the kingdom. Why? Because where your treasure is, there will your heart be also. Whatever you spend your money on is what you have the greatest interest in. And I hope you have an interest in the kingdom of God. And by the way, 10% is ground level, not the highest. It's entry level. The Bible even talks about bringing your tithes and offerings to the Lord. And there are so many direct statements in the New Testament about the importance of giving. In fact, 1 Corinthians 16:2, Paul says, the believers should set aside a sum of money on the first day of the week. We should give systematically, not sporadically or when it occurs to us, but it's something you plan on. You're to give proportionately. Paul says in 1 Corinthians 16, you should give in keeping with your income. Each person should give in keeping with their income. So some can give more, some can give less, but it's okay. But give something, and you are to give joyfully. 2 Corinthians 9:6 says, determine how much you'll give. Don't give reluctantly or in response to pressure, for God loves a cheerful giver. And finally, if we do this, God promises he will meet our needs. 2 Corinthians 9:8, God will generously provide all you need, and you'll have everything you need and plenty left over to share with others.
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1: 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It's a vacation with a purpose. And we're going to be taking a tour of Israel April 6 to 15, 2027. 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
1: Now, I wish I could say, and they followed these commitments and they lived happily ever after, and the book of Nehemiah ends, but it doesn't end there. That's not what happened at all. They listened to and obeyed the word of God. They separated themselves from ungodly people. They gave it their finances, and then they turned their backs on God. Wow, does that sound familiar? Sounds just like us. We've all, in one way, shape, or form, had lapses in our faith or grown somewhat complacent or lost the eye of the tiger, if you will. This happened to the church of Ephesus. Jesus said to them, hey, I know all the things you do. I see your hard work and patient endurance. I know you don't tolerate evil people. You've patiently suffered for me without quitting. But I have this complaint against you, Jesus said. You don't love me as much as you did at first. Look how far you've fallen. And so here's old Nehemiah. He's back with the king again in Babylon. He hears what's happening in Israel. It's like the old expression, when the cat's away, the mice will play. And even worse, he hears that Tobiah, who was working with this guy named Sanballat. Remember I talked about Sanballat and Tobiah? They're always giving Israel a hard time, opposing them when they went to rebuild the wall, slandering them, threatening their lives. And yet the people of God persisted. Guess who's back in town? They gave Tobiah a room in the temple. It's like the fox was in the hen house. So Nehemiah now needs to leave Babylon, go back to Israel, and take care of business. Look at what happens. Nehemiah 13:8. He says, I became very upset. I threw all of Tobiah's belongings out of the room, and I demanded the rooms be purified, and I brought back the articles for God's temple, grain offerings, and the frankincense. Out with the old, in with the new. When something's dirty, you need to clean it. They fumigated the place, and they tossed Tobiah out. Sometimes we get a Tobiah in our life. It can be an addiction. It can be an old sin coming back again. Hey, come and live in the guest room. You're not living here, but you can stay in this room. And next thing you know, it's taking your life over again. And that's exactly what they did. And they needed to get him out, plain and simple. This reminds us of when Jesus cleansed the temple, remember? He went into the money changers. He overturned the tables, drove them out with a whip. It's like Indiana Jones. And then he had to do it a second time because those same people

So Nehemiah took action. He cleaned house. And I wonder if someone needs to clean house spiritually today in their own life. God says in Jeremiah 3:22, return you backsliding children and I will heal your backsliding. It's always good to know when we've messed up, we can be forgiven if we'll return to God. Coming back to the message of Jesus to the church of Ephesus, after he told them they had left their first love, he then goes on to say, remember therefore from where you have fallen, repent and do the first works quickly. Interesting, quickly. In other words, he's saying you need to act on this. Listen, if the Holy Spirit of God is touching your heart right now, maybe there's some area in your life where there's been compromise, or some Tobias, so to speak, has taken up a guest room, or some addiction, or some sin has returned, or something that's probably coming to the forefront of your mind right now is there. This is the time to deal with it and do it quickly. How are you doing in the race of life? Have you lost your way? Have you lost the eye of the tiger, so to speak? Well, then it's time to make that recommitment again, and Christ can forgive you. Because we all want to finish this race well. I wonder where we all are in the race of life. You know, when you're older, you say, well, I'm toward the end, okay? True. When you're younger, you say, I've got so far to go and so much time. Well, maybe you do and maybe you don't. Because actually, you don't know when your life will end, do you? So every day should be precious to you. Live every day as though it were your last day, because one day it will be. Someone put it this way, inside every old person is a young person wondering what in the world just happened. It's funny how you all of a sudden are an old person. When did I become an old person? I don't think like an old person. Yeah, you probably do, but anyway. You can deny it all you want. It is what it is, all right? But life is passing quickly, and we don't know when that race is going to end, and we want to finish it well. And there might be somebody here that hasn't even started in the so-called race of life. Remember I said the three most important decisions you'll make in life? Number one, what you do with Jesus Christ. You see, Jesus Christ, the Son of God, who was born in that manger, born of a virgin, supernaturally, who voluntarily went to the cross and died for the sin of the world and rose again from the dead and now is ready to change every human heart, because he stands at the door of our life and he knocks and says, if we'll hear his voice and open the door, he'll come in. He's here, and I have to make a decision about Jesus. I can't say, well, he was a great philosopher. He was a wonderful moral teacher. I have admiration for him. He didn't say, admire me. Jesus said, follow me. So either I believe what he said about himself, that he is the Son of God. I believe what he said himself, he's the only way to the Father. Because Jesus said, I am the way, the truth, and the life, and no man comes to the Father but by me, or I reject it. You say, well, Greg, I'm not comfortable with those two choices. I don't accept him. I don't reject him. I'm just neutral. You can't be neutral. To be undecided is to be decided. This is an either-or proposition. This is a yes or no response. Do you believe he's the Son of God? Do you believe he can change your life? Then say yes to him, or say no, I don't believe any of it. And some of us have never made that decision. And you can make it right here, right now. You can ask Christ to come into your life and forgive you of all of your sin. Or if you've fallen, remember that commercial on TV? The lady falls, I've fallen and I can't get up. Life alert, right? I have one of those at home. No, I don't. Maybe I should, you know. But you can get up, because God will pick you up, but you have to call out to him. And if you're one of those people that stumbled and fallen, just call out to the Lord. Seek the Lord while he may be found. Call upon him while he is near. Let the wicked forsake his way and the unrighteous man his thoughts. And let him return to our God who will abundantly pardon. I love that. The Lord is near. He's here. He's ready to change you. Why don't you respond? Do it quickly. Pray this prayer after me, right where you are. Just pray it. You could pray it out loud if you like, but just pray.

Pray these words after me. Lord Jesus, I know that I am a sinner, but I know that you're the Savior who died on the cross for my sin and rose again from the dead. I turn from my sin now, and I choose to follow you from this moment forward. In Jesus' name I pray. Amen.

0: 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It's all about relationships. The subtitle is God's Design for Relationships That Last.
1: That's right.
0: Let me ask you this. If a marriage is in trouble, or even if it's just not quite as vibrant as it used to be, what's something that someone can do today to help get things back on track and moving in the right direction?
1: I would say strike the word divorce from your vocabulary. Wedlock should be a padlock. And even if you are having disagreements, you can work through them. People will often dissolve marriages over so-called irreconcilable differences. Listen, Kathy, my wife, and I have had irreconcilable differences for 52 years. She's neat and I'm messy. She's sometimes late, I'm usually on time. And the list goes on. But you can work through these things. And I have done a lot of marriage counseling over the years, and I can think of some marriages that were hanging by a thread. And I pleaded with the people, stay together. You can get through this. And they divorced. And I've had people come to me afterwards who said, we wish we'd listened to what you said. We could have fixed this. We could have gotten through this. And so just go into it with the mindset that we're going to get this worked out. We're going to forgive where necessary. We're going to forget where necessary. And we're going to get this marriage on a strong footing. Maybe it hasn't been up to this point, but now it will be. But go into it planning for success, not for failure. Don't even utter the word divorce when you're having a disagreement or an argument. Again, wedlock should be a padlock, but not, I don't mean that in a negative way. Oh, I'm locked in. I'm stuck with her. I'm stuck with him. Yes, the Bible does say that the two become one, but the word that is used there to talk about that adhesive nature of marriage is not the idea of being stuck to someone against your will. It's the idea of holding on to someone. Think of a mountain climber. They hold on to the side of that mountain for dear life. You're holding on to each other for dear life, loving that person, wanting what's best for them, moving forward in your relationship with Christ and growing in your love for each other. So I put a bunch of this down in a brand new book that I've written called Am I Doing This Right? God's Design for Relationships That Last. I think this book can really help you. By the way, it's a practical book. 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Pretty much everything I say, as you know, is built on biblical principles, but I illustrate from our lives and things that we've learned together. So I think you're really going to benefit from it if you've been married for many years, or if you're newlywed, or you're thinking of getting married. This is the book for you. 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So thanks in advance for whatever you can send. And we're going to rush you your copy of this brand new book, Am I Doing This Right? God's design for relationships that last.
0: Yeah, that's right. 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
1: And there's nothing wrong with physical fitness. Paul said that. He says it's good to be physically fit, but it's far better to be spiritually fit. 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You see? Why? Because in heaven, you're going to get a new body. This body is going to pass away.

0: Welcome to Somebody Loves You Radio, the Bible teaching ministry of Roel Rees in Diamond Bar, California. We're glad you've joined us for our study of the Bible's teachings about the afterlife. Today, Roel will reassure us that our existence will continue after taking our last breath on this earth. Our bodies are temporary coverings for our eternal spirits. And if you choose to receive God's gift of salvation through Jesus, heaven will one day become your permanent home. Today's lesson is titled, The Hope of Heaven. Here's Roel Rees in 2 Corinthians chapter 5.
1: And in this section, what he's going to do, he's going to not only speak to us about the unfolding of death in the Word of God, but the Christian's relationship to death. Now, I don't know if you recognize it or not, but every one of us here are going to die one day. Young, old, it doesn't matter who you are. And a lot of times when we talk about death, especially when you talk to non-believers, they really get freaked out. Because they have no hope in Jesus Christ. The Bible says that we have this body, and we'll talk about it in a moment, that is going to perish, but the house that is built for us in heaven, it's an everlasting home that will be there forever and ever and ever and ever. God will give us a new body. It will not be like this body here. Look what Paul says. This is so incredible. Chapter 5, beginning with verse 1. He says, for we know that if our earthly house, this tent, is destroyed, we have a building from God, a house not made with hands eternal in the heavens. Who's he talking to? Christians. Christians. Not non-believers. What I like about Paul the Apostle here is that he's using this term tent, not a house. Why? Because a tent is not permanent. It's only for a while. And the literal translation of the word tent here in the Greek is the word tabernacle. Like in the Old Testament tent, where they used to set it up, take it down, carry it, and move on, and then set it up, take it down, and carry it on again. That's what our body is like. It's a tent. It's a place where the Spirit is living. It's not a permanent place. And we understand that when he talks about a tent and then he talks about a new house, he's talking about this house that is eternal, that is going to live forever and ever and ever. It's a new body that God is going to give to each one of us individually at death or at the rapture of the church. So if you don't die before the rapture of the church, and the rapture of the church comes, when you're sitting here and the trumpet blows and you're taken to heaven, on the way to heaven, you will receive a new body. You will never die physically, but you'll be transformed into that new body as you're going to heaven. You're going to disappear in the presence of the Lord instantly. But if you die here on this earth, the moment you take your last breath, immediately, as your chest goes up, and you take the last breath, and then your mouth opens, and the Spirit comes out, immediately, you will be in the presence of God, in a new house. And then you notice what Paul said? Not made with hands, but eternal in the heavens. It's not a temporal house. It's an eternal house that he's talking about here. And yet, why is it so many people take such good care of the body when we should take better care of the spirit? But imagine the hours and the time, and there's nothing wrong with physical fitness. Paul said that. He says it's good to be physically fit, but it's far better to be spiritually fit. Far better. Spend more time in the Word. Spend more time in prayer. Spend more time in fellowship. You see? Why? Because in heaven, you're going to get a new body. This body is going to pass away. It's going to turn into dirt and worms. But it's so cool to know that one day we're going to have a new body in heaven. We're going to be with Jesus Christ. Now, I don't know about you, but look what Paul says in verse 2. This is so cool. He says, for in this we groan earnestly, desiring to be clothed with our habitation, which is from heaven. Do you groan like that? Man, my heart has been groaning. I mean, every day, okay, Lord, is it today? I look at sickness here. I look at pain. I look at war. I look at all the little children that are suffering and every person. Man, who wants to live in this place? I don't. For right now, okay. But I'm looking forward to heaven. Something better than we have today. Preparing our hearts. That's why Jesus in John 14 said what? Let not your heart be troubled. If you believe in me, believe also that I go to prepare a place for you. And if I go to prepare a place for you, I will come again to receive you unto myself, so that where I am, you also will be with me. He didn't say, I'm going to prepare a tent. He says, I need to prepare a Persian garden for you. A new body that you're going to receive when you get to heaven. Verse 3. If we, he says, if indeed having been clothed, we shall not be found naked. I like that. Hey, if we really believe in Jesus Christ, and we believe in the resurrection of Jesus Christ, then we're not going to be found naked, but what? Clothed with his righteousness and with his Holy Spirit, a new dimension that is given to each one of us. This verse 3 is one of the good scriptures that you can actually take and give to a person that believes in soul sleep. What is soul sleep? People believe that when you die, you go to sleep. Your body dies, but your soul is asleep in the grave, and one day God will wake you up at the resurrection and you'll rise again. We don't believe that. Paul didn't teach that. Paul said the moment you die, you're instantly in the presence of God. So we don't accept soul sleep. We have the guarantee that the moment I die and I close my eyes, take my last breath, I'm in the presence of Jesus Christ immediately. And that's what Paul is saying here. Look at verse 4. For we who are in this tent, groan, being burdened. How are we being burdened? By sickness, by pains and aches. Your hair goes from black to gray and from black and gray to no hair. You know what I'm saying? Whatever. So when you're looking at this tent is really burdened. Has too many problems. And so Paul says here, for we who are in this tent groan, being burdened, not because we want to be unclothed, but further clothed, that mortality may be swallowed up by life. I like that. You see? Paul says, hey, mortality is nothing to the child of God. Why? Because God will give us life. We're going to be known even as he is known, Jesus Christ. Verse 5. Now he who has prepared us for this very thing is God, who also has given us the Holy Spirit as a guarantee. What? As a down deposit, the Holy Spirit has been given to us. Can you believe that? The moment you come to Jesus Christ, the Holy Spirit is given to you as a down deposit by God himself to you. To lead you, guide you, to do whatever God wants to do in your life. And that's why in verse 6 he says, so we are always confident. Are we? Always confident of what? Knowing this, that while we are at home in the body, we are absent from the Lord. That would change your thinking right there. Understand that. The longer you stay here, you're away from Jesus. You're totally away from Jesus Christ. And if you can get that kind of mentality, if you're sick or weak, you know, and you're having a lot of problems physically, know one thing. Hey, it's very soon you'll be with the Lord. Be glad. Rejoice. That's why it's so important to tell people about Jesus, especially your loved ones, before they die. Because there is life after death. There is a resurrection from the dead. To the believer and to the non-believer. The non-believer will go to hell forever and ever. Not only is hell a temporary place, but one day they'll be thrown out of hell, and hell itself and death and the Antichrist and the false prophet and every person that did not believe in Jesus Christ and every angel will be thrown into the lake of fire. They will burn forever and ever and ever and ever. Total separation from God. They'll never see their loved ones ever again. Why? Because people make a choice. My desire It's like Paul here in verse 6. For we are always confident knowing that while we are at home in this body, we are absent from the Lord. And listen, here's the key. For we walk by faith and not by sight. That's the key. How many times does Satan come to you? I know he comes to me, so I know he comes to you. He comes to me and he'll begin to tell you that God hasn't forgiven you. How many times he does that? And you know what blows my mind is that people believe it. They believe it. It's kind of amazing that when we can come to Jesus Christ, it's like when I came to the Lord, I mean, I got on my knees, I prayed a prayer, and I said it with all my heart, and the Bible told me that at that particular moment, every one of my sins was completely washed away. I'm not guilty anymore. That's kind of hard to conceive in your mind, and to understand, and to comprehend. Because it's faith, believing in the Word of God. And what does Satan do? Satan comes along and he's always throwing doubt into our minds. What did he do with Jesus when he tempted him? Since you are the Son of God, you don't have to die. You can jump and you can fly. Always, always testing us. And the greatest testing comes when Satan begins to put doubt in your mind about faith in your life. And tries to bring you to unbelief, not to believe the promises of God. And you know what? You don't have to take it. You have the power, by the power of the Holy Spirit, to say, in the name of Jesus Christ, I rebuke you from my thoughts, Satan. And he has to move on. You have the power to do that. We have the authority in the name of Jesus Christ. And you don't have to scream, because God has given us that power to do that. But Satan will always be there, always hassling your mind, hassling your body, hassling your life. And yet God has given us the power to believe, not by sight, but to believe by faith that Jesus Christ is the only one that can save us.
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1: And so when I walk, sometimes in the morning I'll get up and I don't feel I'm saved. Why? I don't live by feeling. I don't live by sight. I live by faith. I say, okay, Lord, I understand the word. And I am a child of the light. I am a child of the kingdom. And I'll don't feel like praying, don't feel like reading, but you know what I'll do? I'll go and sit in the chair, get my Bible, and I'll just begin to read. Why? Because Satan was trying to discourage me. But once I get into the word of God, man, what riches are in the word of God as God begins to speak to me, as God begins to minister to my heart. About the enemy. Don't allow Satan to come in and try to destroy your mind and to bring doubt into your minds. Whenever that comes in, overcome it by the word of God. Overcome it by faith in Jesus Christ. Be obedient to the word of God. And look what Paul says in verse 8. For we are confident, yes, well pleased rather to be absent from the body and to be present with the Lord. He continues to push the subject of death. Look, it's better. He says, we are confident, yes, well pleased rather to be absent from the body and to be present with the Lord. Now, I don't know if everybody feels like Paul here. Paul is saying that he feels far better to leave and go to heaven than to be here. But then later on, Paul says, I'm here because of you. God has me here because of you. And that's what I believe. I believe that the reason I haven't been taken, you haven't been taken, is because God has us to minister to people. When our time comes, it will come fast. And then we can be set free as we go to heaven. So don't be afraid of death. And if you ever are in an accident, immediately Call up on the name of the Lord. If you're laying there and you haven't died yet, just pray quietly. God will bring His peace upon you. He guarantees it to us. It's so cool to see that. I've seen it happen. Then look what Paul says in verse 9 as he now begins another section. Therefore, we make it our aim. Notice, we make it our aim. Notice that here, my chief desire is to do what? To please the Lord Jesus Christ. Therefore, we make it our aim, whether present or absent, to be well-pleasing to the Lord. I want you to circle that verse in your Bible. Understand this verse here. Whatever you do from today on, make sure you want to please the Lord. Whether absent or here, we want to please the Lord. That's what God desires from all of us. Why? Because we forget that if we're not pleasing, whether absent or here, that one day when we die, when we sit in the presence of the Lord as Christians, we're not going to be judged for our sin anymore. So get that through your mind. No more sin judgment. Where was sin judged? At the cross of Jesus Christ. Every day, every night, before I go to bed, I repent of my sins, I confess them, I make my heart right before the Lord in case He should come in the middle of the night for me. Because we all sin daily. But then God reminds me in verse 10 that one day I am going to stand, you're going to stand at the Bema seat of Christ. Look what He says. For we must all, Christians, appear before the judgment seat of Christ that each one may receive the things done in the body according to what he has done, whether good or bad. What is he talking about? Salvation? No. No salvation here. He's talking about your motives. He's talking about not only your motives, your prayers, your going to church, your mortifying of the flesh, your witnessing, your tithing. Everything that is to do with God in the Spirit, serving God, when you stand at the Bema seat of Christ, you will stand there and God is going to say, okay, let's take an accountability here. Let's see, okay, on your tithing, let's throw it into the fire, see what remains. On your witnessing, on everything, your Bible reading, your praying, your everything you did for the Spirit of God, He'll go into the fire, and whatever comes out of the fire, that will be your reward. And if nothing comes out of the fire, you will be saved as by the fire. 1 Corinthians 3:11 to 15 tells you that. You'll make it to heaven already, but some people will be in heaven and they'll have nothing to show concerning motives and works because everything they did with the wrong attitude, the wrong motive, and it burns in the fire. Hey, you know what? I want to give everything God has for me. I don't want it to burn in the fire. I want to receive a crown. I don't want to just make it into heaven. I want to be pleasing to the Lord. I want to do what's right to the Lord. Watch what else he says. Verse 11. He says, knowing this, therefore, the terror of the Lord, that's a terrible word, terror. It's the word fear, literally. He says, knowing therefore the fear of the Lord, we persuade men, but we are well known to God, and I also trust are well known in your consciences. What is he saying here? That we need to fear the Lord. I mean, if you really love God, the fear of the Lord is the beginning of what? Wisdom. The beginning of wisdom in Proverbs. And it's not fear where you're trembling or you're trying to hide from God. No, it's a reverence. It's a fear where you respect God in what you do. I'm respectful to God's word. I want to do what is pleasing to the Lord in His word. When sin comes along, I can do it, or I can reject it, and I can deny it, or I can reject it and say no to sin and obey what God's word says and then receive the blessing from God. That's what he's talking about. Look what else he says, verse 12. For we do not commend ourselves again to you, but give you opportunity to boast on our behalf that you may have an answer for those who boast in appearance and not in heart. What is he talking about? He's talking about the religious leaders. They were actually challenging Paul and putting down Paul's apostleship. I mean, people put you down too. They call you a Jesus freak. And they don't really believe your life. You don't have to please them. You're pleasing the Lord. What you got to do is you have to live righteously before God. So when people look at your lives, it's not by your witnessing through your mouth, but it's by the witnessing through your life that people will come to Christ. That's what he's talking about. We need to be disciplined in our lives. And we need to live godly lives before the world. Otherwise, instead of turning people to Christ, if I don't live a godly life, I'm going to be turning people away from Jesus Christ because people are watching me. You see? We need to be a witness concerning this. Then Paul goes on and he says in verse 13, "For if we are beside ourselves, it is for God." He says, well, you might think I'm crazy. Yep, I am crazy for God. I am insane for God. For, notice, "Or if we are of a sound mind, it is for you." Yes, I'm crazy about God, but at the same time, I'm not insane when it comes to the things of God. So I want you to understand that when I'm talking to you, I speak with a sound mind. I'm not crazy in that way. I'm crazy about God. But look at what he says, what else? Verse 14. And this is so cool. Here Paul introduces now the love of Christ in his life. "For the love of Christ constrains me or compels us, because we judge thus that if one died for all, then all died." Can you imagine how much the love of God is in us? I mean, how much does God love you? How much does God, I didn't say how much do you love God. Notice what I said. How much does God love you? So much that he sent his only begotten son, Jesus Christ, to die on the cross for you. The love of Christ should compel every one of us inside of us. Why? Because of what he did on the cross. When he went to the cross, he submitted the will to the Father. "Father, not my will, but your will be done." And he stretched out his hands and his feet, and then the Spirit through the side. And then when he bleeds water and blood through the heart, and he gives up the ghost, that's how much Jesus loves you. "He was willing to take the price of sin and death for you." Imagine that. It would be like somebody, you know, on trial and say, "You know what? They don't have to die. I will go to the electric chair for them." That's what Jesus did for you. He took your place on the cross. He took your sins on the cross. And all you had to do was to repent and confess and receive by faith Jesus Christ. And then he sealed you and he gave you eternal life. Is that too hard? That's incredible what God has done for me.
0: Well, if you're not yet sure where you'll spend eternity after you die, it's our prayer that you'll take today's message to heart and receive God's gift of eternal salvation. 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
2: When a husband is a servant leader, then she feels secure. He is serving her. She sees that. She feels that. She's secure in that. And she responds. Also, the idea of being subject to your husband does not imply that the husband is superior to the wife. And a lot of wives are going, well, that's true. He's not superior to me. And you are right, he's not. Though he is responsible for you. So when it talks about the head or the headship, the husband is the head of the wife, it's not superiority, it's functionality. It's the function. Every relationship has to have certain roles for that relationship to function correctly. Just like in an employer-employee relationship, not everybody can be the boss and call the shots and set the policies. Somebody has to submit to the one who does that. So in a marriage relationship, the function is that the husband is to be the head. Does not imply superiority. And here's the text I want to use. In 1 Corinthians chapter 11, it says, the head of every woman is man. The head of man is Christ. And the head of Christ is God. That is God the Father. Now, would any Orthodox Christian, would any evangelical Christian ever dare to say that Jesus is not on the same level as God the Father? Does that suggest by reading that text in, or quoting that text in 1 Corinthians 11 that the Father is the head of Christ? Does that imply that Jesus is inferior to the Father? Not at all. Jesus said, my Father and I are one. Jesus himself said that he was equal with God, and the enemies of Christ knew that he was claiming to be equal with God. But for the sake of divine functionality, the Son surrendered his will to the Father. When he was in the Garden of Gethsemane and he was suffering, and he did not want to go through the pain of being beaten and crucified and death, he said, if it's possible, let this cup pass from me. Nevertheless, not my will, but thy will be done. He surrendered. He submitted to the will of the Father. Though he was equal with God, and the Bible claims that he was equal with God, for the sake of function, the Father is the head. Christ submitted to the Father. Therefore, just as the church is subject to Christ, so let the wives be subject to their own husbands in everything. Now, women, if that is still bothersome to you, let this add a little bit of encouragement. If your husband does make dumb decisions, he's going to have to answer to God for it. The buck will stop with him before the Lord. So you can kind of take a little bit of relief and stand behind the fact that God is going to hold him responsible for how he superintended and servant-led the home. So be subject to your husbands in everything. Husbands, love your wives just as, now this is how steep this commandment is, as Christ loved the church and gave himself for her. Whereas the wife is told to be subject to her husband once by Paul in Ephesians 5, Paul tells husbands to love their wives two times. Here, in verse 25, also in verse 28, so husbands ought to love their own wives as their own bodies. He who loves his wife loves himself. The word in English, husband, is a word that means to till the ground or to cultivate. It's what a farmer would do. A farmer would cultivate the earth, till the ground, plant the ground, care for the ground. In John chapter 15, Jesus said, I am the vine and my Father is the vine dresser. But the old King James has it right. I am the true vine. My Father is the vine, or is the husbandman. So the idea of a husbandman or husband is one who cultivates, tills, works that relationship, is seeking to bring growth out of it. So husbands, cultivators, tillers of the ground of marriage, love your wives as Christ loved the church and gave himself for her. I do believe we need Christians in all segments of society. And sometimes I hear people say, we need Christians in politics. I agree. Or we need Christians in social institutions. I agree. Or we need Christians here or there. I agree with all of that. But we also need, even more so than any of those, we need Christian men in the home. In the home, who will love the home, love their families, till the ground, cultivate the ground, that he might sanctify, verse 26, and cleanse her. It's his responsibility with the washing of the water by the word, teaching her truth, that he might present her to himself. That is, the Lord presenting here his church, that he might present her to himself, a glorious church, not having spot or wrinkle or any such thing, but that she should be holy and without blemish. So, husbands ought to love their own wives as their own bodies. He who loves his wife loves himself. Remember when Adam first saw Eve? He said something that we would probably consider unromantic, but it said so much. He goes, this is now bone of my bones and flesh of my flesh. She shall be called woman because she was taken out of man. So Adam was right. He saw his wife as an extension of himself because she was. The Lord formed her from him. So likewise, our wives are an extension of us. We become one flesh. So they ought to love their own wives as their own bodies. He who loves his wife loves himself. For no one ever hated his own flesh, but nourishes and cherishes it as the Lord does the church. We get hungry, we eat. We see a nice outfit, we'd like it for ourselves. We take care of ourselves. We take care of our needs. We work out, we go on diets and things like that because we want to take care of ourselves. Likewise, it extends to one another in the marriage. 4, verse 30, we are members of his body, of his flesh, and of his bones. For this reason, a man shall leave his father and mother and be joined to his wife. He's quoting Genesis chapter 2. Leave his father and mother, be joined unto his wife, and the two shall become one flesh. The original says a man shall leave his father and mother and cleave unto his wife, and the two shall become one flesh. So that verse is special to me because it sort of sums up God's original intention for a marriage relationship. First of all, there is leaving. He has to leave father and mother. Now, Adam didn't have father and mother. But God said, a man shall leave his father and mother. He is setting a pattern for future generations. And the idea of leaving is that I am setting aside one relationship to solidify another relationship. So I have to sever ties of dependence to mom and dad and solidify ties of dependence with my wife or my husband. So it begins by leaving, and then it continues by cleaving or being joined unto his wife. The word cleave is, or be joined, is an old word in the Hebrew that means to be glued. I like that translation, glued, or bound inseparably. This is why when we do weddings, we make the couple take vows. Because we want them to know this isn't just a living arrangement. You're not just shacking up together. You're making a permanent, lifelong commitment. Will you have so-and-so to be your God-given wife in a covenant of marriage? Will you love her, honor her, forsaking all others, live only unto her, as long as you both shall live? That's pretty permanent. I don't say as long as you both shall love, but as long as you both shall live. Because when you decide to make it permanently by as long as you both shall live, the love will follow when you make that kind of commitment. So glued inseparably, leaving, number one, cleaving, number two. Now, because it is a word that means to be glued or welded, I often like to describe marriage as gluing two pieces of paper together. Once you glue two pieces of paper together and let the glue dry, essentially they become one. And I can prove it. Try to separate those two pieces of paper now. You won't be able to do it without great damage. Without great damage. So God's original intention was leaving, cleaving, and number three, weaving.
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2: Leaving, cleaving, and weaving. The two shall become one flesh. That's a lifelong process. And it takes commitment, a lifelong commitment to continue to weave lives together, interests together, schedules together, date nights together. It takes that kind of fortitude and commitment. Leaving, cleaving, weaving. The two shall become one flesh. So it's a very seminal verse that Paul is pulling out of Genesis chapter 2. But verse 32 adds different flavor. This, he says, this is a great mystery, but I speak concerning Christ and the church. What Paul seems to indicate by this verse is that marriage

speak in a mystery. I speak concerning Christ and the church. So what that means is, bottom line, you know what it means. A good marriage is a good witness. So it's worth the investment. It's worth the work. It's worth resolving the conflict to get the good testimony. This I speak concerning Christ and the church. Nevertheless, let each one of you in particular so love his own wife as himself, and see that the wife, and let the wife see that she respects or reverences her husband. Now, I'm glad there's a men's conference coming up. And it's going to be great, and I would encourage every man here to attend. And that is because we need to counteract the attack, the wholesale attack in this culture and this society against marriage in general, against men in particular. You ever wonder why men are under such attack? And anybody with enough sense, and who can read anything and observe anything, can see that men are under attack. Well, if you want to neutralize an army, take out the commander. If you want to demoralize a nation, assassinate the president or prime minister. If you want to ruin a church, get the pastor knocked out for moral reasons or whatever. You want to ruin families? Get men uninvolved. Get men not loving their wives, loving their hobbies more, etc., etc. Not loving their children, not taking an interest in raising their children. And so it's a perfectly logical attack. Satan has been working through the voices in our culture to attack the family, and in particular, attack men. So let's counterattack that and not be passive men, but leaders, servant leaders in our home. Love your wife as you love yourself, and wives, learn to respect your husband. Now he continues with this whole example of submitting to one another with children and parents. Verse 1 of chapter 6, children, obey your parents in the Lord. And if a kid's reading this, go, why should I? It tells you right after that, for this is right. Honor your father and your mother, which is the first commandment with a promise. And he quotes the promise, that it may be well with you, that you may live long on the earth. Now, you read that, children obey your parents, and you might think of little kids at home, you know, who are 12 years and under. But the word for children is the word tekna, which means any child of any age still living at home under the authority of parents. And these days, that could be up to 30. But even after they leave home, you don't stop honoring your parents. I remember when I left home, I was going to say 18. I was really 17. I graduated at 17. I left home. And I thought, you know, I'm done with my parents. I'm done with needing to honor them and obey them. I do my own thing. Well, I did my own thing for a summer. And right in the middle of that summer, I was watching a broadcast on television with Billy Graham. I gave my life to Christ. And the first thought, I need to go back home. I need to tell my parents. I need to tell my brothers. I need to tell my friends what happened. So I went back, and for a period of time, I was once again living at home with my parents. And the Lord kept bringing up this verse, honor your parents, honor your mother and your father. And it was very tough at this point because I had left the church I was raised in, the Roman Catholic Church. I'm this crazy, long-haired, born-again, hippie Christian that they could not figure out and did not really like. Though they loved me, but they didn't really like me. And I had to figure out, how am I going to honor my parents in this new paradigm? Honoring your parents is something that is to last a lifetime, and it is for all of us. And it is in the lineup. It is in God's top 10 list. It's the fifth commandment. And I told you Sunday that of all the commandments, most

0: Most of them are put in the negative. Only two of them are put in the positive, really one and a half. And the one that really shines as a positive commandment is the fifth commandment. Honor your father and your mother. And then a promise is attached to that, that you may dwell long in the land that the Lord your God is giving to you. Now, there's a problem in the New Testament era because the religious leaders figured out a way to take the fifth commandment and twist it so they wouldn't have to obey it. Let me read this to you. This is from the Gospel of Mark. I'm reading from chapter 7. You're free to turn there if you're quick on your feet or your with your fingers. Mark chapter 7. When they came from the marketplace, this is Mark 7 verse 4, they do not eat unless they wash. That is the Pharisees. That didn't mean like wash the germs off, but ceremonially cleanse themselves. And many other things which they have received and hold, like the washing of cups, pitchers, copper vessels, and couches. Then the Pharisees and the scribes asked him, "Why do your disciples not walk according to the tradition of the elders, but they eat bread with unwashed hands?" They don't go through the proper ritual ceremonies when they eat their hamburger. He answered, and they wouldn't eat a cheeseburger, that's not kosher. He answered and said to them, "Well did Isaiah prophesy of you hypocrites, as it is written, 'This people honors me with their lips, but their heart is far from me, and in vain do they worship me, teaching as doctrine the commandments of men.' For laying aside the commandment of God, you hold the tradition of men, the washing of pitchers, cups, and many other things you do." He said to them, "All too well you reject the commandment of God that you may keep your tradition. For Moses said, 'Honor your father and your mother. And he who curses father or mother, let him be put to death.' But you say, 'If a man says to his father or mother, whatever profit you might have received from me is korban, that is a gift to God, then you no longer let him do anything for his father and his mother.'" They knew the commandment of God, honor your father and your mother. They knew they had a responsibility to care for their father and their mother. But they had come up with an interesting way to twist the commandment of God to get out of honoring father and mother, caring for father and mother financially, etc. And that is this: they could, if they dedicated something they had, money or whatever property they had, and they said it is korban, it is devoted to God, they could in turn dedicate anything and everything to the temple. Now, as Pharisees, they were beneficiaries of the temple. They were paid by the temple. So they were able to dedicate everything to the temple, receive the financial benefit of it, but because it's dedicated to God, not honor their father and their mother. So the ironic part is they're going, "How come you don't keep our traditions?" And Jesus said, "Why do you, by your traditions, annul the commandment of God?" When I was growing up as a Roman Catholic, I remember kids of parents who went to the priest or the Monsignor or the bishop, and a couple of them managed to get their marriage annulled. And annulment means that the church doesn't recognize your marriage as valid. Even though you may have said vows to each other, even though you went through the ceremony, if you really try hard, you could get them to annul the relationship. If the relationship is annulled, then you're free to like marry anybody else you want. And it never really sat with me and thinking, now, how could it not be a valid marriage if these are their children? And that is their wedding certificate. And when I go to their homes, I see pictures of their wedding and wedding guests. But they had figured out a way by their tradition to twist the commandment of God for their own profit, for their own benefit. The Pharisees were doing that with the fifth commandment. And Jesus nailed them on that. He said, no, you're to honor your father and your mother. Beautiful example of honoring your father and your mother is Jesus on the cross. Jesus had left home. Jesus lived with his disciples, traveled the countryside. Now he is on the cross dying for the sins of the world. But even in his anguish, he made sure that his mother was taken care of when he said, son, behold your mother. Mother, behold your son. He made sure that John, his follower, would take care of her. He honored her. In his time of anguish, he honored his father and his mother.
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1: 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Our teacher here on Straight from the Heart is Senior Pastor Joe Foch. We're currently in the New Testament, going verse by verse through the Gospel of Mark. On today's broadcast, we'll continue our study, beginning in chapter 6. Before we finish, I'll give you some additional information so you can contact us with any questions or comments. 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
2: Mark chapter 6, we have come as far as verse 45. Jesus has finished the feeding of the 5,000. It's going to tell us in verse 45 that straightway he constrained, and it's an interesting word, his disciples, he constrained them to get them into the ship and to go to the other side before unto Bethsaida while he sent the people away. We're told in John's gospel that they wanted to make him king because he had just fed them. And Jesus, very concerned about the misconception of who he was. He hadn't come then to be king. He had come to die on the cross to pay for their sins. He knew that concept of who he was dangerous. The people that would try to work out that concept of Christ, the one who had come to take care of our belly, our physical frame, and that's popular, would fail short in so many ways. Jesus knew they were safer in the storm that they were headed into than they were on the shore with a wrong concept of who he was. I had an aunt and watched her for decades, and she was involved with some of the televangelists, and I'm not against televangelists per se. Some of them are great godly guys, some of them are screwballs, and you have enough discernment to tell the difference. But some of them, you know, everything in your life is supposed to be prosperous, you're always supposed to be healthy, nothing is ever supposed to go wrong, and it is a perverted gospel. It isn't the gospel at all. It lacks redemption. It plays on people's emotions and what they want to hear and draws them into a false sense of security. And then when the difficult day comes, when the hard times come, the foundation is not there. And as we study through the scripture, we see the struggles that Abraham had. Or we see Noah preaching to his own day. We see Joseph cast into prison for what is doing right and the things that he went through. Or Moses, or David, and so many of the remarkable lives that are brought before us. And we learn, as Paul said, how to abase and how to abound. We learn what to do in the difficult day. We learn what to do in the day of blessing. But as I watched her, when her brother died and difficult times came, she disintegrated. She didn't understand where God was. How could he let something difficult come to her life? And she had completely the wrong idea of his love and his faithfulness. And we have to understand there are storms that come in our lives. There are storms that will come in our lives. You know, when I read this record of this storm on the Sea of Galilee, the thing that bothers me about that is I believe that he put it there because I'm going to need to know what it says at different times in my life. And I would rather take the correspondence course on storms. You know, I'd rather go around the Sea of Galilee than go across one in a storm. And the interesting thing is, as I go through scripture, look, I realize this. There are storms. These men are going to end up in the middle of the storm for their obedience. They haven't done anything wrong. God's not getting them. There are storms of correction. There are times when we reap what we've sown and God allows difficulty to come in our lives like Jonah because we need to be corrected. Our course needs to be corrected. Our stubbornness and our rebellion needs to be corrected. And sometimes we're reaping what we've sown and God allows that to work and do in our lives what ultimately will benefit us. But there are storms of perfection for perfecting us, not correcting us. And sometimes, and I'm thankful that God is sovereign. Look, we may end up in a storm because of someone else's behavior. You know, I see teenagers in a storm because the father came home drunk and punched the mom, or because there's an abusive situation and they didn't ask for it. They end up in it. But even then, because I know God is sovereign and loves them as they cry out, that ends up to be to their perfecting in the long term. God will take that and use it in their lives, to work in their lives. And there are often times when it's hard to be obedient. God is asking us to yield and to do what's right in a difficult situation, in a storm. There are some storms that we sail right into. They don't come from anyone else, and we find ourselves in the middle of it, and there's turbulence, and there's things going on around us, and we're saying, Lord, how could you let this happen if you love me? How could you let this happen in my life? And the whole time he's taken us, you know, if you're anything like me, you get to the other end of one of those, and then you go, oh, now I see. Lord, forgive me for screaming and griping and complaining the whole time I was going through that. I should have known better. Now I see what you're doing. Well, these disciples were in the midst of a fervor. People wanted him to be king. After all, he just fed 10,000 people from a couple sardines and English muffins. That's the kind of guy you want to be king. The Antichrist, he's going to turn stone into bread when he comes on the scene. Satan tempted Jesus to do it, and he refused. He said, man doesn't live by bread alone, but by every word that proceeds from the mouth of God. But Satan's going to give, it tells us, all of his authority to the Antichrist, and he's going to turn stone to bread. He's going to come with the world's problems. They're going to make him king. But Christ at this point constrains his disciples to get into the boat. He sends them out into the sea while he disperses the crowd. Now, this is not Storm 101, okay? Storm 101 is when Jesus is in the boat with you. They've been through that storm already. He was in the boat. They got into the storm and they woke him up and said, Lord, don't you care? We're going to die. You've never done that, but for some reason, 2,000 years ago, they did that when they were in a storm with Jesus. This one's different because he sends them out into the storm, and he is not with them. Because for centuries, that would be the case for the majority of us. We would be in the storm, and he would not be physically present with us. And for some reason, it seems that life, the Christian experience, is either going into a storm, being in the middle of a storm, or coming out of a storm. We're somewhere in the process there, shortly between storms. It says, straightway he constrained his disciples to get into the ship and to go to the other side before, unto Bethsaida, while he sent away the people. And when he had sent them away, the crowds, he departed into a mountain to pray. Now, on the northern end of the Sea of Galilee, probably Sophet. You know, there's a hill there that goes up to a fairly high peak. It seems the only place there. And from there, on a clear day, you can see the Sea of Galilee, about 15 miles long, 7 miles wide. You can see the perimeter, but certainly not at night while this is taking place. He goes up, it says, into a mountain to pray. And when even was come, the ship was in the midst of the sea. He was alone on the land. And he saw them toiling in rowing, for the wind was contrary unto them. And about the fourth watch of the night, he cometh unto them, walking upon the sea. And Mark, when we see you personally, would you please tell us why you wrote this and would have passed them by? I'm using the passing lane or something. What do you mean he would have passed them by? How do they know that in the dark? Jesus goes up into a mountain to pray. He's headed to Jerusalem. He'll be departing from Galilee for the last time. He's headed towards the crucifixion. The crowds don't understand. They want to make him king because he provided bread. His disciples were ready to jump on that bandwagon. He sends them away, and he's up in the mountain praying. Now, No doubt he's praying for them because it tells us that he's alone there and he sees them. Now, to see someone, now there, we know this from John 9:16. John says they were rowing and they had rowed 25 to 30 furlongs, 3.5 miles. They are dead center in the midst of the Sea of Galilee. It tells them here that the wind is contrary. That means it's a headwind, which means the sail is doing them no good. So the sail's down. They're headed into the wind. They've been rowing for about 9 hours now, just because they're being obedient. And it says Jesus sees them in the toiling and rowing. The word toiling there is to torture. So these guys, Jesus said, go to the other side. I can't imagine how many times logic is telling them, cut and run with the wind. They're fishermen. They've been on the Sea of Galilee their whole life. This is ridiculous. They have to have blisters on their hands. They must be bleeding. They've been rowing for 9 hours. They're out in the midst of the Sea of Galilee. They're not making progress. They can't use their sails. There's a headwind. They're toiling and they're being tortured. Their muscles are sore. Their backs are sore. They're doing their best. And where is the Lord in those kind of, you ever get in that situation? Where you feel like the circumstances are torturing you. And where is he? I'm only here because he told me to be here. Lord, maybe I didn't hear you. Maybe it wasn't you that fed the 5,000 and told me to be here. Lord, maybe it wasn't your voice. Maybe I should cut and run with the wind. Maybe I should stop trying to be obedient because it's difficult, Lord, to be obedient in this circumstance. You've told me to do this, but I don't know where you are. And maybe I was just trying to be spiritual and I got myself into a mess and it really wasn't you talking to me. But he, supernaturally, miraculously, is watching them from over 3.5 miles away in the dark. And he's praying. And there's no doubt in my mind he's praying for them. If you knew that Jesus was sitting out in the parking lot in one of the cars praying for you, how would you feel about being in the storm that you're in? Hebrews tells us this. It says, wherefore he is able also to save them to the uttermost that come unto God by him, seeing he ever liveth to make intercession for them. The Bible tells us that, in fact, he's not in the parking lot. He's a little further away, as it were, but not far away at all. It says he gives to us his spirit because we know not how to pray as we ought, but the spirit maketh intercession for us with groanings that are too deep to be uttered. It says even if we have fallen into sin and made a mistake, that First John chapter 2 verse 1 tells us we have an advocate with the Father, Jesus Christ the righteous, that is there before the Father on our behalf, even when we're in error and make mistakes and fail. He's on the mountainside praying for these guys. They're being obedient and they're tortured in the storm. I don't like this plan. I'm a no-hassle kind of guy, and that's the way I want my relationship with Jesus to be. I want to come to church and sing song and have Bible studies and get raptured. That's about my suggestion. It's in the box, Lord. But sometimes there are storms. And sometimes there are places that the Lord takes you and he's taken me and you say, Lord, I've never been in water this deep before. What I've known of you up until today has been wonderful, Lord. It's been sufficient. But if you're going to take me to this place, I need to know something about you that I don't know because I feel like I'm sinking, Lord. This is breaking my back spiritually. I don't have the strength to go on. And what's happening in my life, I don't think I'm going to be able to bear this, Lord. I've said those things to him. But he was faithful. He was there. He was praying. The ship, John tells us, who was one of the fishermen who fished on the lake, in the midst of the sea. He's alone on the land. And he saw them toiling and rowing. That's his perfect will for them. The wind was contrary unto them, and about the fourth watch, that's between 3 and 6 in the morning. Why didn't he come earlier? That's between 3 and 6 in the morning. He cometh to them, and it just says, walking upon the sea, and would have passed them by. We'll find out about that. But when they saw him walking upon the sea, they supposed it had been a spirit, a ghost, and they cried out. They thought it was a phantom, that's the word. Because basically, people don't walk on water. See, they haven't read the chapter. They're not saying, oh, this is one of my favorite chapters. Wait till you see this. This will blow your mind. They're facing backwards. They're rowing into the wind. It's overcast. There's a storm. Is there lightning? Jesus at some point decides to go down and go to them. And you can imagine, I don't know, imagine if there's any fishermen or anybody on shore mending their nets and they see this guy come down from the hill and just head out across the lake. They're rowing, they're being tortured, they're laboring. You can imagine lightning lighting up the Sea of Galilee and one of them saying, did you see something out there? Did you see? Never mind. Just keep rowing. Somehow as he gets closer, they begin to see him. They think it's a phantom. These are the apostles. By the time he gets close to the boat, they're all screaming. Ah! And sometimes the Lord comes in our lives in ways we don't expect him. And I think we're just as foolish sometimes. They're screaming. They suppose at this point that he's a spirit. For they all saw him and they were troubled. That's a good word. They were troubled. And immediately he talked with them and said unto them, be of good cheer. It is I. Be not afraid. Now, there's something missing in this account. And we have it in Matthew. Peter had mentored Mark for a long period of time, who is the author that God uses here, the pen that God uses to write this. And I don't know if Peter told him, just forget that part, will you, when you write. But when he says to the disciples, be of good cheer, it is I, be not afraid, Peter says, yeah, well, if that's you, bid me come to you on the water. That's another question I'm going to ask in heaven. What were you thinking when you said that? The rest of the guys are saying, no, no, get him in the boat. No, no, get him in the boat. Peter says, if that's you, and never read the chapter. What was he thinking? Bid me come to you in the water. They're in a storm. It's dark. It's between 3-6 in the morning. And what Peter hears is this. Come. And is he saying, I can't believe I asked him. I can't believe I said that. And it says in Matthew, he climbs down out of the boat. It's not a little rowboat. It's a ship. It's for fishing. He climbs down. He has to hang over the side. And what was it like the first time? Is he touching the water to see what the consistency is? Just try to imagine this. He lets go of the side of the ship and he begins to walk to Jesus on the water. Whatever you want to say about Peter, he demonstrated way more faith than I would have ever demonstrated in the same circumstance. Lord, if that's you, bid me to come to you. Imagine. And it says, but then seeing the wind boisterous and the waves, he began to sink. Doesn't tell us whether he's going down fast or going down slow, but he realizes the water level's rising here around his ankles. Not a time for a long prayer. Ever been in one of those circumstances when you can't pray a long prayer? His prayer is, Lord, save me. That's as long as he can pray. And the Lord catches him, it says, and takes hold of him and brings him back into the boat. We're not given the details here. It says just that they all saw him. They were troubled. Last time he was with them in the storm. And immediately he talked with them. And it says that they cried out in verse 49, which means they were shrieking. He talked with them and said unto them, be of good cheer, it is I, be not afraid. And he went up unto them into the ship. And the wind ceased. They were sore amazed in themselves beyond measure, and they wondered. Now, We're told this detail in John chapter 6, verse 21. It says, when Jesus stepped into the boat, immediately they were at their destination. They covered 3.5 miles in the blink of an eye. They're in the midst of the sea, it tells us, John tells us in 6:19. They had labored all night. They were rowing into a headwind. They couldn't use their sails. It says, when Jesus got into the boat with them, they heard the bow crunch up on the shore, and they looked around, and they were at their destination. Isn't that interesting? They were translated. Now, I know that may seem impossible, but we're all going to be translated. All of us in this room are going to be translated at some point. It doesn't say they all went, whoa, you know, the ship shot across the lake. It says when Jesus stepped in, immediately they were on shore. Is he telling us, and I suppose he is, that when he gets into the circumstance with us, we are in fact at our destination? That whatever else is going on around us, no matter how difficult it is, that when we find Jesus in the middle of it, that is our destination. It says that these guys didn't perceive. It says they were filled with wonder, for they considered not the miracle of the loaves, for their hearts were hardened. They didn't realize this is the same one that, this is the creator. This is the one who multiplied bread and fish. He created. There was an act of creation here. They didn't perceive that he was the same one then that could take the boat immediately to shore, that the storm would stop as soon as he stepped in. Same creator, it says, because their hearts were hardened. And when they had passed over, they came into the land of Gennesaret, and drew to the shore, and when they were come out of the ship, straightway they knew him, and ran through that whole region round about, and began to carry about in beds those that were sick, when they heard that he was there. And whithersoever he entered into villages or cities or the country, they laid the sick in the streets. They besought him that they might touch, if it were, but the border of his garment. And as many as touched him were made whole. Imagine the pace of this. As many people are running, emptying out, their homes, bringing people that are sick on beds. And I personally wouldn't like this. Imagine how uncomfortable it is everywhere you go. Everybody's touching you, most of us don't like that. It would make us very uncomfortable. As many as touched him were made whole. You raise kids, you got at least one kid that could never have done this. Because his whole life he's yelling, make them stop touching me. They touch me. Make them stop. Imagine the thickness of the crowd, the people jostling him, getting at him just to touch him. And as many as touched him were made whole, it says.
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2: Hypocrisy is real, and it exists in the church. I mean, it exists in our society, but it's real in the church. Hypocrisy, something we need to be careful of, something we need to pay attention to. Hypocrisy is a sin and a big problem in the church. God, help us to be men and women of truth. Why? Because truth, fidelity, being trustworthy matters. It is a big part of your testimony.
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0: Today on Abounding Grace, we're confronting the sin of hypocrisy. We'll be in Galatians chapter 2, so find your place there now. Here the Apostle Paul is dealing with hypocrisy in the church, and the hypocrite in this case just may surprise you. But before you look down your nose at them, it would be good for us to look in the mirror to see if we are guilty of the same. Here's Pastor Ed Taylor in Galatians chapter 2.
1: Open your Bibles to Galatians chapter 2, would you? Galatians chapter 2. When you get there, we're going to pick up in verse 11 where we left off last time. I've entitled our Bible study, Grace Confronts Hypocrisy. Grace confronts hypocrisy. Hypocrisy is real, and it exists in the church. I mean, it exists in our society, but it's real in the church. Hypocrisy, something we need to be careful of, something we need to pay attention to. Hypocrisy is a sin and a big problem in the church. God, help us to be men and women of truth. Why? Because truth, fidelity, being trustworthy matters. It is a big part of your testimony. It is how you are able to build bridges when someone trusts you with the significant portions of their life as you share life with them. I'm sure you've heard it. I'm sure you've heard it in your conversations with others where they say, you know, I'm not going to church. I don't want anything to do with church. I don't want anything to do with Christians because, you know, Christianity and churches are filled with hypocrites. And I've heard it on more than one occasion. But before you're so quick to be defensive on that statement, I have learned over the years, I'm not so quick to be defensive on that statement because it's not entirely untrue. There is a lot of hypocrisy in the Church of Jesus Christ today. It's not entirely untrue. There's hypocrisy at King Supers. There's hypocrisy at Safeway. There's hypocrisy at your workplace. But there's also hypocrites in the church, and it's very unfortunate. Hypocrisy needs to be dealt with in your life. It's important that you choose to live a life of integrity and develop your character. Be a woman that people can trust. Be a person with one face, not two. Often we'll describe hypocrisy as being two-faced. Have you heard that? Two-faced. It actually is a pretty accurate definition for the Greek word. The Greek word used in the New Testament for hypocrite is the word hypocrites. And they just took that word and made it into an English word, hypocrite. Very accurate word. It comes to us from the Greek plays, from the stage. You know, in Greek plays, when a person wanted to play a part, they would put a face on, a mask on their face. So for example, if they wanted to play a part where they were happy, then they would put a mask over their face that had a smile. And so on the outward, you would see the smile, but it would mask or it would cover what the reality was. So that then if they wanted to play a character that was sad, then they would switch out that mask and put a sad mask on. And now you see the mask, but you don't see the reality. Hypocrisy is putting on a mask. And it's good to pause here today and make sure that we understand what hypocrisy is and isn't as we get into the text today. Hypocrisy, if you're taking notes, is not. Let's start number one with hypocrisy is not describing someone who believes something, strives to live it, but fails and falls short. That's not hypocrisy. For example, you are here today as a Christian, you love God, you're learning about Him, you're reading His Word, but you still make mistakes, you still sin, people still see failure in your life. That's not hypocrisy, that's normalcy. That makes you a normal believer, who you desire to live a godly life, you desire, you're rearranging your whole life to follow God, but you're not perfect. That's not hypocrisy, that's normal. Every believer fall short now and then. It's a regular part of the normal Christian life. That's not hypocrisy. A hypocrite, number two, is. So we looked at what a hypocrite is not. Let's now understand what a hypocrite is. A hypocrite is someone who lives a lie. We could just stop there. But it's a walking liar, a hypocrite. And you can see the significance of this sin, the sin of dishonesty. The sin of being disingenuous, the sin of being duplicitous, the sin of being dishonest, disloyal, and on the list can go. A hypocrite is someone who lives a lie. wanting everyone to believe something about them that simply isn't true. In the church, that is that sense of you want somebody to think something about, everything's fine, everything's good, I'm here for you and I'm here to serve you, but all the while you're a manipulative, deceitful person and you put on a mask for church. Hypocrisy. Of course, that's in its worst case. But Jesus, when he described the false teachers, remember, what did he say? He says that they come in sheep's clothing. The wolves come in sheep's clothing. You could say the sheep's clothing is a mask. They're pretending to be something that they're not. They're wearing a mask. And Paul deals with this issue here in Galatians chapter 2 of someone very prominent wearing a mask. And as he's displaying the grace of God to the churches in Galatia, by way of review, remember, Paul wrote a letter to the churches in Galatia that he planted because they were being ripped off by false teaching. There was a movement in the early church to want to add something to the gospel. And let me just say for a moment here that you can add nothing to the gospel. Once you attempt to add something to the gospel, it is no longer the gospel. The gospel, the good news, that we are saved by faith, that God sent his only begotten Son, Jesus Christ, to die on our behalf, to exchange our sinfulness for his sinlessness, our unrighteousness for his righteousness, our imperfections replaced by his perfection. Remember the gospel? He made him who knew no sin to become sin for us, that we might enjoy the righteousness and become the righteousness of God in Christ. We are saved by our simple faith and trust in the Lord Jesus Christ and what he has done for us. We receive the benefits of his labors, his sacrifice, of him giving himself for us. It's so important that our hearts receive and that we believe in him and that we trust in him and that we grow in our hearts and our love toward him. That's how the churches were planted. And then not too long after Paul left, these guys roll into town and begin to add to the gospel. They begin to say, you cannot be saved by faith alone. You must be saved by faith and. And it was in that moment that they left the gospel and began to rip off the people. In this case, in the Galatian region, the issue they were dealing with was the work of circumcision and keeping the law. So they would come in and say, you can't listen to Paul. He's a liar. He's a deceiver. He's not even a real apostle. Remember, they're attacking his credibility, his integrity. Don't believe him, because really what the gospel is that you are saved by the blood of Jesus Christ and circumcision. You're saved by the blood of Jesus Christ, and you have to keep the law the rest of your life. And Paul hears about that and says, oh, no. Let's get back to basics. Let me remind you of the grace of God, that you are saved by grace through faith. Do you know we're 2,000 years after this? We are 2,000 years in the life and the history and the maturity of the church, and this still exists. It exists among us. Now, it has changed a little bit, this legalism. I haven't met too many people. I mean, really, I have met some that make the inference that in order to be saved, you have to get circumcised. I'm like, whoa, no thanks. Or in order to be saved, you have to keep the law or a set of rules and regulations that go back to the law. I have heard variations of that. But most of the time, there are people that still want to come along your life and say, your simple faith in Jesus is not enough. Your simple faith in Jesus isn't enough. You need to add something. And isn't it interesting when someone comes with that message, they always have what you have to add. They always have some package of works ready to deliver to you so that your life now will no longer be by faith, but now by faith and works. And so you'll have someone, you know, you can't be saved unless you're water baptized. You can't be saved unless you read this book. You can't be saved unless you follow this man. You can't be saved unless you do all these good deeds. You can't be saved unless you go to church multiple times, and on the list goes. But you see, all of these works, They are given to us. You see, we're not saved by works. We're saved for works. It's a very different, very important distinction here that you need to understand. That your salvation, your faith in Jesus Christ will lead you to be water baptized obeying God. Your belief in Jesus Christ as a believer will lead you to want to read your Bible. It will lead you to want to be in church. It will lead you to all these wonderful, what the Bible calls, works of righteousness. But they don't save you. Only the blood of Jesus Christ saves you. A believer participates in all these. But when an unbeliever reads the Bible and isn't born again, the Bible doesn't change them. They have to repent of their sins. An unbeliever comes to a baptism service and go, well, I think I want to do that. I think I need to be. Well, when an unbeliever gets into the waters of baptism, the only thing that happens apart from repentance, if they don't repent and believe on the Lord Jesus Christ, you know what happens to that person? They get wet. That's all that happens. There is no power in the water to save. There is no power in the law to save. We'll see that today. There is no power in good works to save. The gospel is the opposite. The gospel says this: you are saved by faith in Jesus Christ and his finished work. I don't come to God with all my works and say, God, save me. I come to God with empty hands and say, God, save me. And what does he do? He gives me these good works that I get to participate in. Very, very important. Well, notice now, as Paul has to deal with hypocrisy in the church, and if you read ahead, you know who it is, but you may be surprised by who is playing the hypocrite in this episode, verse 11. But when Peter came to Antioch, remember Antioch is the church that sent them out, the church plant. This is Paul's home church. Peter comes to Antioch. I withstood him to his face, Paul says, because he was to be blamed. For before certain men came from James, he would eat with the Gentiles. But when they came, he withdrew and separated himself, fearing those who were of the circumcision. And the rest of the Jews also played the hypocrite with him, so that even Barnabas was carried away with their hypocrisy. But when I saw that they were not straightforward about the truth of the gospel, I said to Peter before them all, if you, being a Jew, live in the manner of Gentiles and not as the Jews, why do you compel the Gentiles to live as Jews? We who are Jews by nature and not sinners of the Gentiles, knowing that a man is not justified by the works of the law. We'll get to that verse in a moment. Antioch is the home church of Paul. This is where Paul and Barnabas were sent out on the missionary journeys. Peter had come to visit, and I want you to notice how the visit went. When Peter came to visit the Gentile church in Antioch, he had no problem enjoying the believers in and he had no problem eating with the Gentiles, hanging out with them, talking to them, sharing life with them. No problem at all. No doubt he ate food that was not kosher.

of Acts, where God unleashed the gospel upon the whole world. That the gospel from the very beginning, God's heart was for every tribe, tongue, and nation, not just for a small select group. And Peter knew this. He knew this, we see, even later on, because he's eating with the Gentiles, enjoying them. There's no issue. He's a believer eating. They're believers eating, enjoying life. And what would commonly be called, you can jot it down in your Bibles if you like, but this would be like an agape feast. The early church would get together and eat, and it's not uncommon. We like to eat as believers. We get together too. You know what they call a agape feast, we used to call potlucks, but then somebody go, oh, we don't believe in luck, so now they're pot blessings, whatever. We just come together and we eat. You know, we come together, we bring food, and just leave your rhubarb at home, but like you can bring anything else. Leave your Brussels sprouts too. You can bring anything else. Not, and we go, like, you just come together and you share a meal together. This was the early church. They'd come in someone's house. They'd come together for fellowship, Bible study. They'd eat a meal together to have communion together. Acts chapter 2, verse 42. We have studied all this. That's where he was. And he just came and enjoyed fellowship. Today we would say he came to church and worship with the Gentiles. That's how we'd say it. Until things changed. It says here, before certain men came from James, which means they came from Jerusalem, probably very legalistic Jewish believers, could even be a few Judaizers among that group. They show up and Peter changed. And what happened to Peter? The man that enjoyed meals with the uncircumcised, he became a hypocrite. I believe that he was not a lifelong hypocrite. I believe this was episodic, which is what most of we experience. We have these episodic times in our lives when we're not real or we don't give the full story. If you don't believe me, I'll give you an example that it may affect most of us here today. You come to church, you come to work, you're meeting someone, and they say, how are you doing? And you say, fine, when you're not fine, hypocrite. Because they ask you how you're doing, and you don't want to tell them. So you put on a face, you put on a smile. Oh, I don't want to bother anybody. I mean, you have your motives. It doesn't mean that you did it necessarily on purpose, but you did. Because you chose not to be real and authentic. There'll be many times I receive feedback in our Bible studies here, maybe from the radio or even from the congregation here. I say, oh, Pastor Ed, I just so appreciate your transparency. And it kind of breaks my heart because I always think, well, what'd you expect? What do you want from me in the pulpit? You want me to be fake? Do you want me to? And I know they're not saying that, but I know the pulpits are filled with so many fake people today that transparency becomes a value when it should just be normal. We should be telling people the truth. We're sharing our life, not really worrying about what people are going to think about us. Notice what he says here. We know the motive now. We know why he became a hypocrite right there in verse 12. Because he feared those of the circumcision. Not too long ago, we had a Bible study in chapter 1, verse 10. If the fear of man or people-pleasing is an issue in your life, just a couple weeks ago, we studied that one verse, and we did a whole Bible study to help you fear God more than you fear man. It's so important because if you fear man, you're going to be doing things that you typically wouldn't do. The Bible says in Proverbs 29, verse 25, that the fear of man is a snare. It's a trap. But whoever trusts in the Lord shall be safe. So that one verse tells me that when I fear man, I leave the safety of abiding in Christ. Because when I'm in Christ, it doesn't really matter what people think about me. Everybody has an opinion. But only God's opinion matters. And you'll really value that when you're abiding in Christ. He fears man and he chooses to abandon the Gentiles. He withdraws from them, refuses fellowship to those that he enjoyed prior to this visit. It was so bad. Notice in verse 13 at the end that even Barnabas was carried away by the hypocrisy. Peter, this doesn't surprise me so much with Peter, because Peter's a big personality. You know, when he did faith steps, he did big ones. Like, he's the one only other person recorded in the history of humanity

0: besides Jesus to walk on water. I mean, he was big. When he took a step of faith, it was big, it was dramatic, and amazing. But when he fell, his falls were pretty hard. Big steps, big falls. This is a big fall in the early church. A very well-esteemed, well-respected leader not acting like he was taught by Christ. I don't have time to develop these. You can take them. I encourage you to jot them down. I could develop them all into Bible studies, but I want to give you some life lessons related to this issue of hypocrisy before we go on to the rest of the text that will be helpful for you. If you're taking notes, jot them down, things to chew on, things to think about this week on this topic of hypocrisy from this issue with Peter. Number one, fear God more than you fear any man. It's a simple statement. Pray it into your life if you need to. Those of you that are just afraid of other ones' opinions and when we illustrated fearing man, some of you go, oh, I don't have any problem fearing man. But then I reminded you, does anybody ever know what it's like to walk on eggshells? And hands went all away and the flag started waving. So many hands went up when I said that. Walking around eggshells is a form of fearing man. Where you're just trying to delicately get through and try to don't disrupt anything. So you don't want to deal with the consequence of what might happen if you told them the truth or if you said something. So you just keep it to yourself. Don't fear man, number one. Number two, stay sensitive to other believers that are different than you. Invite them into your life. Here, Peter's eating with the Gentiles. That was very good, but stay sensitive to them. Have in your friend group, have in your desire to reach people that are different than you, where you can value the humanity in front of you. People that are that have a different background, people that might be of a different skin color, people that come from a different part of the country. Like, get involved when we start seeing the short-term mission trips ramp up again. Go, and then go some more. See the world, serve the people, expand yourself and broaden yourself beyond wherever you are today. Because Peter, he may have made a different decision if he valued the people that were in front of him more than he feared God, more than he feared man. Thirdly, I want you to consider this week. Cherish and develop personal friendships and fellowship. Again, they build on one another, but this one's a little different because in the friendship and fellowship, as you're gathering together, even in this church family, I started thinking, I wonder how the Gentiles felt when Peter abandoned them. You were just eating with me, man. Like, we were just sharing. And now these guys kind of, you don't want to talk to me anymore? You don't want to be around me anymore? I wonder how their feelings were hurt. Again, you're like, man, I don't go to church because of hypocrites. Well, don't be so quick to defend that. Like, hypocrisy exists, and it's felt by real people. The sin of hypocrisy hurts people. Not only the person that's a hypocrite, but it hurts. You think of the Gentiles. Like, when you develop these personal friendships and fellowship, you begin to think about how God will use you in their life. You begin to care about them more than yourself. It's very powerful. And number four, this comes from Barnabas, from the angle of Barnabas. And that is this. It's so important you get this. You ready? Even if someone is influential in the church, even for someone that's influential in the church, if they do something wrong, don't follow them.
1: 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You can also get the book online at calvaryco.store. We'll finish up Pastor Ed's look at Galatians chapter 2 next time we're together for Abounding Grace. This

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1: Although our current culture doesn't value it, today on Assure Foundation, we're learning how to show respect.
2: There are times that you may have a difficulty with someone who's older, your mom, your dad, an uncle, an aunt, or somebody who's just older than you. But when you have a difficulty and you have to iron it out, I would say that it's very important to show respect and to be attentive and to try and see the other side. But to show them respect is a very important thing. It says in 1 Timothy chapter 5, verse 1, rebuke not an elder. Do not rebuke an elder, but entreat him as a father.

0: Nothing in life is guaranteed, as Job well knows. Where he once was honored and respected, now he's mocked. He once had great wealth, and now he has nothing. Our lives, too, can change in a moment. Things may look bleak, but the Lord never changes. His word is a firm foundation that we can count on no matter what's happening in our life. Let's turn to that firm foundation now and join Pastor David Rosales in Job chapter 30 for today's edition of A Sure Foundation.
1: Chapter 30 of the book of Job. Job is speaking and he says, "But now they mock at me, men younger than I, whose fathers I disdained to put with the dogs of my flock. Indeed, what profit is the strength of their hands to me? Their vigor has perished. They are gaunt from want and famine, fleeing late to the wilderness, desolate and waste, who pluck mallow by the bushes and broom tree roots for their food. They were driven out from among men. They shouted at them as at a thief. They had to live in the clefts of the valleys, in caves of the earth and the rocks. Among the bushes they brayed, under the nettles they nestled. They were sons of fools, yes, sons of vile men. They were scourged from the land." And so, as we've seen, Job is a righteous man. But Job has lost everything that he at one time had valued. As we've gone through the book of Job, we've seen it. He lost his family. He lost his wealth. Most of all, he lost his depth of relationship with God. When we were in chapter 29, he had said in verse 2, "Oh, that I were as in months past, in the days when God watched over me." He said in Job 29, 4 through 6, "Just as I was in the days of my prime, when the friendly counsel of God was over my tent, when the Almighty was yet with me, when my children were around me, when my steps were bathed with cream, and the rock poured out rivers of oil for me. I was rich," he was saying. "I was blessed, surrounded by my children, and I had the favor of both God and I had the favor of man. In those days," and we saw this in chapter 29, he had said, "in those days young men were intimidated by my presence. Elders would stand in respect when I walked into a room. But in a few short months, everything has changed. Because he is now despised by men. He is afflicted. He's plagued by terrors. He's in constant physical pain. He's been cast away. At least he thinks he's been cast away by God. And he has nothing but death to look forward to." He had said at one time, "People greatly desired my counsel." Notice in chapter 29, verse 21, he said, "Men listened to me and waited and kept silence for my counsel. After my words, they did not speak again, and my speech settled on them as dew. They waited for me as for the rain, and they opened their mouth wide as for the spring rain." At one time, people desired my counsel. They would listen to me. I was refreshing to them. But now I've been held in derision by those who should have respected me. Because that's how he begins in verse 1 of chapter 30. He says, "But now they mock at me, men younger than I, whose fathers I disdained to put with the dogs of my flock." He says, "Now they mock at me, men who are younger than I." You see, as I was sharing with you last week when we went through this particular chapter, chapter 29, I was sharing with us last week that the aged should be held in respect. That is something that most every civilized nation understands, that the aged should be held in respect. Why would we do that? Well, they've lived a long life. They've gained great experience over length of days. And because they've lived a long life, they have much to say on various subjects. And because they're older and they've gone through so many things, they have gained a different perspective than the young. They've already been young. And they've learned how, over time and experience, to deal with many things. If they're your parents that are aged, perhaps I have some in this room right now whose parents are aged, just remember some things that maybe we should be reminded of. Remember that your parents patiently listened to you when you were little. Because sometimes you might get frustrated with them because they want to take a long time to share something with you. And you're thinking within yourself, why don't you just hurry, get to the point. I've got things to do. And you forget that when you were there as a kid trying to share something so important to you, like a butterfly you saw, or a frog, or that the dog barked, something deeply intellectual and something that captured you, your parents listened, your mama listened, your dad listened patiently. And when you were little, they would carry you everywhere. They cared about you. They provided for you. They would protect you. When you were learning to speak, they patiently listened as you tried to put words together. And they even learned your language, because the words you spoke really didn't make sense to other people, but they did to your parents. When you couldn't put something into words, something that you needed, they learned what you needed by watching you. I have a year-old couple of grandchildren, or both a year old, and they don't know how to speak yet. They just point and make noises. They'll grunt at it. And you have to discern what they want just by the grunts and the looks and everything, and you patiently do that. And sometimes we forget that our parents may need our patient attention as they're trying to explain to us something that matters to them. When you needed help doing something, it was them that helped you. When you couldn't move quickly, well, they would wait for you. And when you had a problem, they tried to help you to solve it. And I think about this because, you know, I don't think the generation that is coming up, that all of them have really grown to understand how to show respect. How to show respect for those who have lived longer lives. My wife was just telling me today about being at the store where she lives. And as she was in the store, there was a young woman in front of her and in front of my wife. It was an aged couple, older than she. That makes them very old. And you can laugh. It's okay. She doesn't mind. There you go. Thank you. But she said, I'm watching this young woman doing whatever it is with her phone that's so important, showing no respect for these elderly people who are older than my wife and me. And she said, Marie said, I helped her by telling this older couple, going into that line, go on, you can go ahead of me. You know, a lot of people don't do that anymore. Have you noticed that? A lot of people don't. And it's a sad thing. And the Bible makes it very clear that we're to respect those who are older because of all the things that they've gone through and all the things that they can show us. And the elderly should be cared for. They should be, in their old age, given respect, because that goes a very long way. When you show respect and you show attention to those who are aged, it helps them to know that they're loved. It also helps them to understand that they're valued. I shared with you last week out of Leviticus 19, verse 32, but it bears repetition, where it says, rise in the presence of the aged, show respect for the elderly, revere your God, I am the Lord. And so, there are times that you may have a difficulty with someone who's older, your mom, your dad, an uncle, an aunt, or somebody who's just older than you. But when you have a difficulty and you have to iron it out, I would say that it's very important to show respect and to be attentive and to try and see the other side. But to show them respect is a very important thing. It says in 1 Timothy chapter 5, verse 1, rebuke not an elder. Do not rebuke an elder, but entreat him as a father. You see, as we're going through Job here last week and now in this study here in chapter 30, there's something that's bothering Job, and he's bringing it up again, and that's the disrespect that is being shown to him. You see, in the past, Job had been greatly respected. He was treated with great honor, but that's changed. And the fact that those who should give him respect, the fact that they're not any longer has greatly wounded this great man. Instead of treating him with the respect that he should have received, younger men are now mocking him. Those who should show him honor are now holding him in derision. And these younger men that we're looking at here in chapter 30 are they represent the worst of his society. And that's what he's saying. He's speaking of these younger men. He says, now they mock at me, men younger than I. He goes on in verse 1 of chapter 30, whose fathers I disdain to put with the dogs of my flock. Whose fathers I disdain. Their fathers had such low character that I wouldn't even hire them for the least job. They were less trustworthy, Job is saying, than my sheepdogs. And he says in verse 2, indeed, what profit is the strength of their hands to me? Their vigor has perished. They are gaunt from want and famine, fleeing late to the wilderness, desolate and waste. He says they're gaunt. They're thin. They live in the wilderness in caves. They live as outcasts. They're regarded as the least of society. When it speaks of them fleeing late to the wilderness, the word fleeing is interesting because the Hebrew language is translated fleeing. But several commentators that I was using today in my study were saying that the word flee is not the most exact way. It's actually a word that means to gnaw. It speaks of them gnawing at the roots of plants. It's like they got a plant and they're just chewing on it. That's the picture that he's given. These are people who are mere skeletons of men. They're scrounging meals from wild plant life because they refuse to work, is the point he's making here.
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1: In Proverbs 19 verse 15, it says, slothfulness or laziness casts into a deep sleep, and an idle person will suffer hunger. And that's what he's pointing to here. He's saying that these are people who have no strength. They're weak people. They chew on the roots of plants. They go out into the wilderness. It's desolate and waste. They are people who have been driven out. They're just mere skeletons of men. He says they, in verse 4, pluck mallow by the bushes and broken tree roots for their food. They're just chewing at and gnawing on these things. In other words, these are people who don't work and will not profit from it. In verse 5, they were driven out from among men. They shouted at them as at a thief. They had to live in the clefts of the valleys and caves of the earth and the rocks. Among the bushes they brayed. Under the nettles they nestled. They were sons of fools, yes, sons of vile men. They were scourged from the land. And so this reveals them as outcasts and thieves. In other words, he's speaking of these as being the lowest of those in the society. They had the lowest morals of all the people. In verse 5, it says they were driven out from among men and shouted at them as a thief. This speaks of them being undesirable for those who have an honest society. They're the ones who come in, that those who have an honest and upright kind of way of living, we look at them and say, these people I don't trust, and they look like they're up to no good. As a matter of fact, when these people would come into a village, there would be those who said, keep an eye on those guys. They would actually warn one another about them when they would walk into the room or come into their villages. They're dishonored. They're distrusted. People don't want them around. And that's how Job feels that he's being treated. In verse 6, he says, they had to live in the clefts of the valleys, in caves of the earth and the rocks. They lived in caves. A cave is where a wild beast would take up residence. In other words, they didn't build. They didn't build cities. They didn't care for sheep. They didn't harvest crops. They didn't do anything productive. They just lived in caves and would scrounge for a living. When it says in verse 7, among the bushes they brayed, under the nettles they nestled. That's interesting. This is Job's description of how they speak. When it says they brayed, it's interesting. Again, you know, I love studying these things because when you read the word brayed there, B-R-A-Y-E-D, that's what donkeys do, right? So when I at first am reading that, I'm thinking, well, that must be speaking of the sound of their language or how they sound when they're speaking. And that's what it is. These are people whose language sounds very foreign, and it's an odd sound. Their surroundings are nettles, are thorns. In other words, there's no comfort in their dwelling places. But they live in such conditions because they hide from those who might be seeking them to arrest them. And so they're like outlaws. That's what he's saying. Verse 8. They were sons of fools, sons of vile men. They were scourged from the land. They're uneducated. They're unknown. They're insignificant. And they're despised. Now these are the ones, he says in verse 9, and now I am their taunting song. I'm their byword. These are people that no society respects because they're thieves, they're dangerous, they're slothful, and yet they're making me the butt of their jokes. So we need to understand something at this point about what Job would be saying. It isn't that he feels intrinsically superior. He's not saying I'm better than they are. That's not what he's saying. Job knows that they're human beings. He knows that they're people. He knows that they have value. He knows that as human beings they have worth. But it's that they lack initiative and they lack character. The kind of character that would reflect a civilized, cultured people. They are the ones that do not make a city a good place to live in. They're the ones that make you uncomfortable because you can't trust them. A while back, my wife Marie and I went to a place that we have gone for many years, San Luis Obispo. It's been a while now, and we went there for overnight. We were coming home from ministry that we had done up in Washington, the state of Washington. So we stopped in San Luis Obispo on the way home. And when we did, the city has changed. I've been going there since 1968. I've been going there for a long time. And it's changed a lot. Perhaps some of you have been there before or are familiar with it. It has changed a lot in the last year and everything. And the population there is changing. There's quite a number of people who are living on the street. And it's a tough place to be. It really is. And just to see what's happening, to see the people who are living there. And one person stands out in particular who was there. I saw him because he drew my attention because he was standing at a door of a store. And somebody was walking in. And this guy began to rant and to scream and to yell at him and called him all kinds of names. And it's just right across the street. And I told Randy, I said, Randy, you got to stop doing that. That's not a good thing to do. No, he was yelling and he was screaming at somebody. And it got to the point where as somebody who's just passing through the city, I could see the discomfort that I would feel living there. If I couldn't do something of some sort to be of help to these people, because if the city is being is now getting quite a number of people who do that, that's kind of what Job is talking about. He's saying these are people that make you uncomfortable in the city. These are people that are difficult to be around, and yet these are the ones who are saying that I'm no good. These are the ones who gossip about me. These are the ones who are making me their song. These are the ones who are saying evil things about me. That's what he says in verse 9. He says, now I am their taunting song. Yes, I am their byword. These people are saying things of me. Now that reminds me of something that the psalmist King David said in Psalm 69, verse 12. This is what David said. He said, those who sit at the gate mock me. I'm the song of drunkards. In the Old Testament book of Lamentations, a book that was written by Jeremiah the prophet, in Lamentations chapter 3, verse 14, Jeremiah says of himself, I became the laughingstock of all my people. They mock me in song all day long. Well, Job is experiencing that long before Jeremiah and long before King David went through it. And he's saying, I am suffering and I'm losing. I'm losing my dignity. My suffering that I'm going through is now being used to insult and injure me. My suffering has resulted in the lowest of society mocking me. They even make up songs about me. In verse 10, he says, they abhor me. They keep far from me. They do not hesitate to spit in my face. They mock me. They laugh at me. They laugh at all that I once was and what I am now. These are the people who live in caves. These are the people who scavenge food. These people feel superior to me. And when they see me coming down the road, they avoid me. When they're near me, they do not hesitate to spit in my face. There are two ways to look at that phrase, spit in my face. One would mean literally to literally spit in his face. But commentators say that what that's speaking about is showing disrespect by spitting in his direction. And so he says, they have shown me great disrespect. They don't hesitate to disrespect me. They're treating me in such a way that all my dignity has been taken from me. And then he goes on in verse 11, and he's speaking of God when he says, because he has loosed my bowstring and afflicted me, they have cast off restraint before me. God has taken away my strength. God has removed his protection from me. I've become helpless. Blow after blow has landed on my unprotected life. At one time, I was respected. At one time, I was honored. People wouldn't even think of trying to harm me, but now God has removed his hand of protection. And people feel free to sing taunting songs and disrespect me. They feel free to insult me and spit in my direction. They insult me whenever they desire to. They speak and act towards me without any kindness, and nothing is left to restrain them from treating me with such contempt. In verse 12, at my right hand, the rabble arises. They push away my feet. They raise against me in their ways of destruction. When he says rabble, that word rabble actually is, again, it's a word that speaks of half-grown boys. These young men are shouting insults at me. They taunt the one who was respectable. And when I'm walking, they try to trip me. And they'll place obstacles in front of me. And this man was so filled, and you'll see this in a moment, with sores and pain. You know, the idea that they had no sense of compassion at all, that they would put things in his way and try and trip him, that would break his heart. In verse 13, it says, they break up my path. They promote my calamity. They have no helper. They interfere with whatever I'm trying to do. They try to frustrate me constantly. They have no helper. Because no one opposes them. They don't need help to do what they're doing to me. Now this sounds unbelievable until you think of what's happening even as we're living today, even what is happening right now.
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0: This is The Lamp, a ministry outreach of Calvary Chapel, Fredericksburg. 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
2: He always invites us to come back. And maybe you're here today, you've wandered away from the Lord. And maybe you've gotten caught up in things that you know as a Christian you shouldn't be caught up in. And the Lord Jesus Christ says to you, come back to me. Just return to me. Just come back. And when you come back to him, the Bible says, if you confess your sins, he is faithful and just to forgive you and to cleanse you of all of your unrighteousness. It's automatic with Jesus Christ.
1: There's no limit to what Jesus' sacrifice on the cross can free you from. 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He wants you to turn to him. He wants you to give up the sin in your life so he can pour his blessings out on your life. But as Pastor Dan will talk about in today's message, he won't force you to choose him. 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

0: Deuteronomy chapter 12 and 13. Well, the children of Israel at this point, as you know, are camped in the plains of Moab, preparing to enter the promised land. And Moses is giving his farewell speech, or his final sermon, to the children of Israel. And in his final sermon, recorded for us here in Deuteronomy, Moses is exhorting Israel to obey God. And Moses has explained to them that if they obey God and keep his commandments and walk in his ways, things will go well for Israel in the promised land. And if they don't, things won't go well for Israel in the promised land. And so chapter 12, it begins by saying, "These are the statutes and judgments which you shall be careful to observe." So observe them carefully. "In the land which the Lord God of your fathers is giving you to possess, all the days that you live on the earth, you shall utterly destroy all the places where the nations which you shall dispossess served their gods, on the high mountains and on the high hills and under every green tree. And you shall destroy their altars, break their sacred pillars, and burn their wooden images with fire. You shall cut down the carved images of their gods and destroy their names from this place. You shall not worship the Lord your God with such things." The nations that lived in the promised land were pagan, idol-worshipping nations. And the Lord God commands Israel to utterly destroy all the places where those nations worship their gods. And he tells them essentially to leave no trace of the worship of their idols, no trace of their idolatry when they come into the land. In fact, look at the language again in verse 2. "You shall utterly destroy all the places where the nations which you shall dispossess serve their gods." Verse 3. "You shall destroy their altars. You shall break their sacred pillars and burn their wooden images with fire. You shall cut down," or chop down with an axe is the idea, "the carved images of their gods and destroy their names from that place." The Canaanites, the nations that dwell in the land of Canaan, the promised land, they worship their idols on every high mountain, on every hill, under the trees and in groves. Now, they had temples where they would go to worship their gods, where they would go to worship their idols, but they also worshiped their gods just kind of out in the open, out in nature, all over the land, everywhere. And so they just had altars everywhere and sacred pillars and wooden idols set up everywhere throughout the land. And if you're taking notes, the sacred pillars here refers to Asherah poles. Your translation might even say that. And Israel was to utterly destroy every element of their idolatry, every element of their pagan worship, literally erase all the evidence of their worship from the land. And notice again, they're to burn the wooden images with fire. They're to cut down the carved images. It says, even destroy their names. That is, change the names of these locations where they worshiped their different gods. Change the names so those places would no longer be associated with pagan worship. And Israel did this in some places, not every place, as they were commanded to do, but many cities and locations, they changed the name of it to disassociate it from the Canaanites and to disassociate it from pagan worship. For example, the city of Jerusalem was known as Jebus because the Jebusites dwelt there. And so the children of Israel changed the name from Jebus to Jerusalem so that the city would no longer be associated with the Jebusites, who were idol worshippers, who worshipped idols in that city. And so Israel is commanded to utterly destroy all the places of idol worship But they didn't do this. They were not faithful to God's word, and they didn't fulfill God's word. In fact, as you go through the Old Testament, you see that they even rebuilt some of the places that were places of idol worship and built new ones, built their own places of idol worship. I'll just share a couple verses with you, but there's a lot that I could share with you. 2 Kings chapter 17, verses 10 and 11. Starting with verse 9. Also, the children of Israel secretly did against the Lord their God things that were not right. And they built for themselves high places in all their cities. From watchtower to fortified city, they set up for themselves sacred pillars, those Asherah poles, and wooden images on every high hill and under every green tree. So think about what it's saying there. On every high hill and under every green tree, they set up places of idol worship. There they burned incense on all the high places, like the nations whom the Lord had carried away before them, and they did wicked things to provoke the Lord to anger, for they served idols, of which the Lord had said to them, "You shall not do this thing." They practiced wicked things and provoked the Lord to anger. The worship of these different idols and these different gods of the Canaanites involved a lot of sexual perversion as an act of worship. It also involved child sacrifice as an act of worship for some of their gods. And the Israelites began to engage in those things, adopting the gods of the Canaanites, who they were commanded, before they even came into the land, to utterly destroy. And they failed to do that. Over in Jeremiah chapter 3, verse 6, the Lord said also to me in the days of Josiah the king, "Have you seen what backsliding Israel has done? She has gone up on every high mountain and under every green tree, and there she has played the harlot." And then in the very next verse, "And I said, after she had done all these things, return to me." But she did not return. You know, even as they committed spiritual adultery, if you will, and went after all these other gods and committed all these abominations and provoked God to anger, God said, "Return to me," to Israel. "Come back to me." But they refused to come back. Very similar to Jesus in the New Testament, when he wept over Jerusalem and said, "Oh, Jerusalem, Jerusalem, how I wanted to gather you under my wings as a mother hen gathers her chicks, but you weren't willing. I wanted to gather you to myself. I wanted to protect you, but you weren't willing to come to me." And in the Old Testament, God is extending that offer, "Return to me." And he does that with us. Even when we go astray, even though we're prone to wander, we can always come back to him. He always invites us to come back. And maybe you're here and you've wandered away from the Lord. And maybe you've gotten caught up in things that you know as a Christian you shouldn't be caught up in. And the Lord Jesus Christ says to you, "Come back to me. Just return to me. Just come back." And when you come back to him, the Bible says, if you confess your sins, he is faithful and just to forgive you and to cleanse you of all of your unrighteousness. It's automatic with Jesus Christ. He does not say, "Okay, now that you've come back, give me 100 push-ups. We'll start with that, and I'll let you know what else I want you to do." No, he just forgives us and cleanses us. He wants us to come back to him. He invites us to come back to him. Israel wouldn't come back. And so this idolatry of the nations that were in the land of Canaan, in the promised land, their idolatry became a snare for Israel, and it enticed Israel into idolatry, the same idolatry as those pagan nations, and it ultimately led to their destruction. It led to their captivity in Babylon. This is why God told them over and over and over and over, destroy, utterly destroy all of their worship sites and their altars and their idols. Don't leave any trace of it. Destroy it all because God knew it would be a snare for Israel and lure them into idolatry and would be their ruin.
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0: And maybe even as we began this chapter and we started reading this chapter, maybe you had the thought, didn't we just read something like this recently in Deuteronomy? Didn't God already say this to them? Yes, he did. And he keeps repeating it over and over to them, just like a loving father repeats the same instructions over and over to their child. And he repeats these things over and over because he knows it's a trap that they're going to fall into if they don't do what he says. He loves them. He loves us. He doesn't want them to fall into this same trap of idolatry. And so he warns them and tells them, destroy every trace of their worship, every trace of their idolatry, utterly destroy it so that it's not a trap for you, so you don't get ensnared by it. And the same is true for us. You know, it's a good thing to utterly destroy the things that might ensnare us into sin and lead us away from Jesus Christ. It's just good to lay aside the sin that so easily ensnares us, it says in Hebrews chapter 12. Look at verse 4 again. God says, you shall not worship the Lord your God with such things. God says, I don't want you worshiping me the way that the pagans worship their gods. I don't want you worshiping me the way that those nations worship their idols. And for us, Christians, as followers of Jesus Christ, we should not blend our worship of Jesus Christ with the culture around us, or blend in the world into our worship of Jesus Christ. We should not incorporate the practices of other religions into our life, into our worship, and try to like Christianize them and make them Christian. And this is becoming more and more prevalent.

you and your households, and which the Lord your God has blessed you. Once the children of Israel enter into the promised land, God will choose a place where he is to be worshipped, a geographical place. First, he will choose a place called Shiloh. And then later, he will choose a place called Jerusalem. Now, again, this is in contrast to the pagan Canaanites. The pagan Canaanites, they worshiped their gods anywhere and everywhere they wanted, but not so for God's people. God's people will worship him in one place that he designates as the place where he is worshipped. Again, Shiloh, and then later on, Jerusalem. And so you couldn't worship God any way you want it, and you couldn't worship God anywhere you want it. You had to worship God in the place that he designated, where the tabernacle would be built, set up, and then later in Jerusalem, where the temple would be built. You could not build an altar on some high hill in your neighborhood. You could not build an altar under a tree in your backyard and decide, you know what, I'm going to make all of my offerings right here in my backyard under the shade of this oak tree here, and I'll just set up a little altar here, and I can just worship the Lord here, and I can make my offerings here. I don't need to go all the way to Shiloh, or I don't need to go all the way to Jerusalem to do this. No, you had to go to the place that God chose to be worshipped, where the tabernacle would be set up. Now, for us in the New Testament, God has established the church. Of course, we can worship Jesus anywhere we want, anywhere we go. We worship him, you know, at home. But God has established and chosen the church as his primary place of worship. And we are to be part of a local church, because that's the place that God has designated. Jesus Christ has built the church. It's his church. And that's the place that God has designated for us to go to worship him and to be part of the church body and the church family. Sometimes, you know, you meet people who say things like, I don't go to church anymore. I can worship God in my garden. You know, I'm close to God when I'm out on my boat on the lake. Or I had a woman tell me one time, God called me out of the church and told me I'm to worship at home by myself. God didn't call you to do that. The devil may have called you to do that, but it sure wasn't God. God calls you into the church, and God calls us to be part of the church. In Hebrews chapter 10, we're told not to forsake the assembling of ourselves together with other believers. This is God's design for Christians, to be part of the church, just as you are part of this church. And as believers, we are equipped in the church. Ephesians chapter 4, that we are equipped for every good work in the setting of the church. Ephesians 5 says that Jesus loves the church and gave himself for it. And so we're to be part of the local church, as you guys are. I'm talking about the people that aren't here. You know, they're the ones, right? But, you know, it's also in the church, as we gather with other believers, that is where the Holy Spirit will work and has the opportunity to minister to us through other believers, through the gifts of the Spirit. And that's an opportunity for us to minister to others through the gifts of the Spirit. So every Christian should be part of a local church. That's what Jesus has established. And that was the purpose of establishing the church. That's the place. So here, this is the place that God will choose for the children of Israel. He will designate a place where the tabernacle will be set up, and then later a temple will be built. And that is the place where his people are to go to worship him and to make offerings to him. Look at verse 8. You shall not at all do as we are doing here today, every man doing whatever is right in his own eyes. Now, the Israelites at this point, they're in the wilderness. And in the wilderness, they don't have a designated place yet, because they're always on the move. And so the tabernacle is, you know,

0: moving and being set up in different locations. They've been moving in the wilderness for 40 years. That will change when they enter the promised land. Once they enter the promised land, then God can designate a place for them to go. He says in verse 9, "For as yet you have not come to the rest and the inheritance which the Lord your God is giving you, but when you cross over the Jordan River and you dwell in the land which the Lord your God is giving you to inherit, and he gives you rest from all your enemies round about so that you dwell in safety, then there will be the place where the Lord your God chooses to make his name abide, and there you shall bring all that I command you, your burnt offerings, your sacrifices, your tithes, your heave offerings of your hand, and all your choice offerings which you vow to the Lord, and you shall rejoice before the Lord your God, you and your sons and your daughters." I love that verse. Rejoicing together as a family before the Lord. "Your male and female servants, and the Levite who is within your gates, since he has no portion nor inheritance with you, take heed to yourself that you do not offer your burnt offerings in every place that you see," just like the Canaanites, "but in the place which the Lord chooses in one of your tribes, there you shall offer your burnt offerings, and there you shall do all that I command you." Again, they're not to worship like the pagans. They're not to worship in every place they see and just set up an altar or an idol or anything like that. Anywhere they want, they shall worship in the place that God chooses. Verse 15, "However, you may slaughter and eat meat within all your gates, whatever your heart desires, according to the blessing of the Lord your God, which he has given you. The unclean and the clean may eat of it, of the gazelle and of the deer alike." If you want to have a barbecue, you're free to do that. You don't have to bring the animal that you're going to roast in the barbecue. You don't have to bring that to the tabernacle and sacrifice that before the Lord, because it's not really an offering to the Lord. You're just going to have a barbecue. And he said, if you're going to have a barbecue, go for it. You can slaughter the animal, you can smoke it and eat it and enjoy it, because it's not for the Lord. And so you can just slaughter it at home.
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2: This has been Ring of Truth with Pastor Dan Sexton. Pastor Dan is the senior pastor at Calvary Chapel, Ellicott City in Columbia, Maryland. Today's study is part of a series on the book of Deuteronomy, which is the last book of the Pentateuch, and it ends with the Israelites getting ready to cross the Jordan River into the Promised Land. It may seem right now like God isn't doing much in your life, and you can start to question his plans. But what his word reminds you is that he has a plan for your life that you cannot possibly understand and predict. 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If you need a prayer after listening to today's lesson, you can give us a call at 410-491-4592. 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
1: We are washed and regenerated by the washing and regeneration of the Word of God. God says, I'll stir you. You begin to read the Word of God again. Now remember, there's something about reading the Word of God. The more you read it, the more you want to read it. The less you read it, the less you're going to want to read it. You lose interest. But once you start reading the Word of God, and God infuses His life in you through the power of the Spirit, the water of God's life just washing and regenerating, that living water of the Word, the life of God. There's nothing better than that.

0: You know, the Bible makes some very strong statements, and every single one of them is true. Our problem lies in the fact that we think we know better than our Heavenly Father. For example, we do want to prosper, don't we? In fact, God wants you to prosper. He tells us that if we meditate on His Word day and night, whatsoever we put our hands to will, in fact, prosper. But how many of us actually endeavor to meditate in God's Word day and night? Now, I can hear some say now, and I've done it myself, well, that's legalism. Is it, though? God is giving us the source of prosperity if we will but invest the time, take Him at His Word, and remain in His Word. So let's learn more as we explore the book of Ezekiel with pastor and teacher Bill Gallatin here on Walk in the Light.
1: You very rarely see a television program that shows a Christian, decent family with a husband and wife that have stayed together and loved their children. Everything is adultery or fornication with canned laughter to make it seem funny. Or extreme violence. Or occultic. There's something wrong. Israel, you've profaned my name amongst the heathen. And yet he says, but there are people that will sanctify my name. And so I'm not going to destroy you. I will sanctify my great name. You and I have the blessed privilege and honor to truly sanctify the name of Jesus Christ. What a privilege and an honor to be faithful to Jesus Christ and to live to what I profess. Not when someone's watching me in a pew, but every moment of my life. When I'm home alone in front of the television, when I'm out of town as a Christian, when there are no other Christians around me, in my thoughts, in my mind, in my heart. Because, you see, as the mind, as the thoughts, eventually the thoughts will begin to dictate and determine what my body's doing and desiring. And if I am really not sanctifying the name of Jesus Christ, before long, you know, the gates to the city, the eyes, the nose, the mouth, the ears, things will start pouring through the gates if I don't guard them. And before you know it, the city will be overrun and the enemy is going to take control of my hands, my ears, my eyes, my mouth, my heart. And something that may start with a look, come in the main gate of the eye of the city, can do so much damage if I'm not careful that pretty soon, you see, it's going to move to the feet, the hands, and it'll take me over. So it's imperative to guard the gates of the city, to keep it pure and holy. And what a privilege, what an honor to go to the wall for Jesus Christ in a sick, dying society. It's nothing but an empty profession for Christianity. There's nothing but a remnant, just like of Israel of old, a remnant of the professing church in the United States of America, of people who desire to sanctify the name of God, to love God so much that there's no temptation that Satan can bring across my path. You're not getting in the gate. You're not getting in my city. You're not creeping in the back or the front door of my home. You're not creeping into my mailbox or my cable system. I want to sanctify the name of Jesus. God says, I will help you. For my name's sake, I will enable you. That I still am there. And again, the promise of what he's doing right now. I will take you from among the heathen and gather you out of all countries and will bring you into your own land. God will do that to you and I. As an individual, we can lose our property, lose our land, be driven away from that land of blessing that we had with God years ago. God says, I'll bring you back. And then will I sprinkle clean water upon you. You begin to read the word of God again. Now, Ezekiel here uses the area where the Jew would have to go into the laver and bathe himself before he ministered to the things of God. The big brazen laver where they totally immerse themselves and be washed. Now, Jesus took that and symbolically, when he washed the apostles' feet, you remember, in John 13, the night of the Passover and the institution of the new covenant. And he washed their feet. He said, you know, if I don't wash you, and Ephesians 5:26, you know, brings it out. We are washed and regenerated by the washing and regeneration of the Word of God. God says, I'll stir you. You begin to read the Word of God again. Now remember, there's something about reading the Word of God. The more you read it, the more you want to read it. The less you read it, the less you're going to want to read it. You lose interest. But once you start reading the Word of God and God infuses His life in you through the power of the Spirit, the water of God's life just washing and regenerating, that living water of the Word, the life of God. There's nothing better than that. So He's saying, I will sprinkle clean water upon you and you shall be clean from all your filthiness and from all your idols. I will cleanse you. A new heart also will I give you, a new spirit will I put within you. And I will take away the stony heart out of your flesh, and I'll give you a heart of flesh. Now, remember, when he did come to do this, the majority of the population rejected him. And so Isaiah's prophecy comes to pass. You and I experience it. The Gentiles, he's given us the new heart. The Spirit of God, the Holy Spirit comes and dwells within you and I. Now, the first fruits were then, but then he's going to do it nationally to Israel during the tribulation period. And nationally, they will realize who the Messiah is. Nationally, they will be restored. Paul devotes a good portion of Romans chapter 11 to this, when all of Israel shall be saved. But now we're watching him bring them back to the land to prepare them for that cleansing, that purging. But God said, you can have a new heart tonight. God said, I can remove that hardened, angry, cynical heart out of you and give you a heart of flesh, of forgiveness, and peace, and joy. It's a hard thing. My heart goes out to people who become hardened and cynical. They lose their joy. Then they have to use chemicals to increase some kind of happiness or a mood elevator because their hearts are so hardened. They're so cynical. They can't enjoy life normally the way God's designed it. And so they have to resort to substitutes to stimulate and override the reality of their mind or their emotions. That's a tragic thing to fall into that trap. God says, I'll give you a new heart. I'll place my spirit within you. He says, I will do it. See, I can't do it. You don't have to do it. All you have to ask God, God, do it. I want it. It's an act of the will. And he says, I will cause you. He's going to do it all. He says, I will give you a new heart. I will give you a new spirit. I will put within you. I will take away. I will give you a heart of flesh. I will put my spirit within you and cause you to walk in my statutes, and you shall keep my judgments and do them. There again, Philippians 2:13, for it is God that worketh in you to will and do of his good pleasure. He does it through the power of his indwelling Holy Spirit that he will put in you. All you have to do is want it. Say, Lord, I'm tired. I want that heart. I want to be restored because God wants to do it for you. And you shall dwell in the land that I gave to your fathers. You shall be my people. I will be your God. What is your God tonight? What became your God and pulled you away from the true and the living God, and you realize it's become a false God? It isn't satisfying like Jesus Christ. It's all worn off now. God says, I'll be your God. I'll be your father. You'll be my sons and my daughters. That's why he says, touch not the unclean thing. come out from among them and be ye separate. Sanctify my holy name. Live the life. Don't just profess it. Come out from among them and be ye separate. He says, I will be a father unto you. And you'll be my sons and my daughters, saith the Lord. I will save you from all your uncleannesses. Isn't it a horrible addiction to have to sneak up in the middle of the night and get in the internet to watch pornography? What a horrible bondage that some people have gotten into. Or to even have a secret hidden computer that your family doesn't know about because you're addicted and you're trapped. That's a horrible thing. It's as bad a drug as anything else. It destroys the mind. It will destroy the respect of your family, your dignity. It'll destroy your marriage. What a horrible thing to be trapped in some uncleanness like that. A person has to sneak around and wait till everyone's asleep or say they're working late so they know they can be alone with that thing, that filth. And Satan's just like a giant snake squeezing the life and the freedom out of that mind to enjoy life the way God designed it. And then to try and degrade your mate because of that uncleanness. God says, I will save you from all your uncleannesses. I will call for the corn and will increase it and lay no famine upon you. I'll begin to bless you. You'll begin to overflow with my riches again. Notice, all this is, I will do this for you. I will. God says, I'll do it for you. But do you want it? I will multiply the fruit of the tree and increase of the field. You shall receive no more reproach of famine among the heathen. Then shall you remember your own evil ways and your doings that were not good, and shall loathe yourselves in your own sight for your iniquities and for your abominations. Oh, how often I've caught myself saying, oh God, Lord, why? Oh Jesus, forgive me. How could I have even done this? Oh, Lord, thank you. He is so forgiving. If you'll just turn to him. Remember, he says, he who comes unto me, I will in no wise cast out. Return to the Lord. He says, return unto me, and I will return unto you. And he says again, not for your sakes do I this, saith the Lord God, be it known unto you, be ashamed. That's a healthy conscience. You're ashamed. Now, what proves that I have a healthy conscience? That this thing I'm doing is still bothering me, and I hope nobody finds out I'm doing it secret. I'm even going out of town to do it. That means that you still have a conscience because you're doing it secretly and covering up. But it bothers you. Or you wouldn't be doing it secret. When a human being has become worthless, and God is finished with that human being. They're called reprobate. That means it doesn't bother them anymore. They come out in the open and flaunt it. They're no longer ashamed of it. They don't care who finds out or who knows. That human being, as the Bible says, is worthless. God is finished convicting, and so they don't try to hide it anymore. They don't care. They're reprobate. But if you are troubled and you're ashamed, that means you still have a conscience that God is going after. So he's saying, Israel, be ashamed. And the quicker that takes place in a real way, the quicker the restoration and the rebuilding and the blessings. I begin to return the corn and fill your storehouse to overflowing, whether it's spiritual, emotional, or physical, material. Thus saith the Lord God, in the day that I shall have cleansed you from all your iniquities. Just think, God said, there's a day that I will cleanse you from all iniquities. I will also cause you to dwell in the cities, and the waste shall be builded. There are so many waste areas of our lives. God says, I'll rebuild those waste places. The desolate land shall be tilled. whereas it lay desolate in the sight of all that passed by. And they shall say, this land that was desolate is become like the Garden of Eden. And the waste and desolate and ruined cities are become fenced and are inhabited. That's exactly what's taking place in Israel right now. Then the heathen that are left round about you shall know that I, the Lord, build the ruined places and plant that was desolate. I, the Lord, have spoken it, and I will do it. In other words, people say, what has happened to your life? Man, how did you get things turned around so fantastic? What's happened to you? You say, the Lord has removed my desolation. God's blessing me again. I'm back in fellowship with the Lord Jesus Christ. Man, it sure does show it. You didn't. What did you do? I didn't do anything. The Lord did. I just returned to Jesus. It sure is evident something's happened to you. God says, I have spoken it, I will do it. God will do it for you tonight if you're willing. Thus saith the Lord God, I will yet for this be inquired of by the house of Israel and do it for them. I will increase them with men like a flock. It's their national day of atonement that you and I have experienced individually. When our eyes were opened to who Jesus was, we'll come to them as a people, as a nation. When Jesus Christ returns with the church, with you and I, at the end of the great tribulation, Zechariah, when we get into the book of Zechariah, he lays it out exactly what's going to take place when we return from glory to rescue the nation Israel. When they're back in the land. Remember, they've come from everywhere but the United States. This explosion, they have not left the United States yet because this is the only place where there's not anti-Semitism or persecution, and the economy's hot. God knows how to get the Jews to leave America, believe me. So don't be surprised that the closer we get to the end, there will be an increase in anti-Semitism because God said he's going to bring his people back from all nations that he has driven. Isaiah said they will come from the west. To this point, they've come from the east, the north, and the south. Africa, Russia, Yemen. But they have not come from the west. And God has used anti-Semitism to cause them to return to their land, that he might be their God. Doesn't God allow a little bit of persecution and trouble to get us to turn to him? Doesn't God allow our false gods sometimes to fail us and turn on us to cause us to return to him? He's done it in my life. And less am I, you know, being deceived by false idols. Less and less am I making the mistakes that I made as a young Christian with my zeal and my double heart and my confusion and foolishness. Oh. It's not worth it. Jesus is so wonderful. And so I thank him now for the chastening. I thank him for the trouble that drove me back to him. It's keeping me from wandering like I used to. The Bible says, flee youthful lusts. Run from those things. As the holy flock, as the flock of Jerusalem, in her solemn feasts, so shall the waste cities be filled with flocks of men, and they shall know that I am the Lord. You travel to Israel today, places that were absolutely destroyed without any population, any visible Jewish recognition, or even people being there. They are cities now, major cities. Exactly as Ezekiel said. And this is just the precursor of what God's going to do for the kingdom age at the end of the tribulation when God reveals himself to the nation Israel, as Ezekiel saying, when he has them all back in the land. And then we reign on the earth in the kingdom age as priests and kings with Jesus Christ ruling over cities according to the faithfulness of what God has asked you to do. He says, enter into the joy of the Lord, thou faithful servant. Be thou ruler over five cities. during the kingdom age with Jesus Christ, with the nation Israel, back in fellowship with God the Father. And we're reigning on the earth, that heavenly bride of Christ, the church, with Jesus Christ the Son. Reigning on this earth, David, King David in his glorified body, being the co-regent in Israel over the Jews. Abraham, Jacob, Isaac, Joseph. All these powerful, wonderful people we read about, they're alive today. And we're all going to be living together in our glorified bodies on this earth. It's going to be fantastic. I'm looking forward to it. There's nothing that can beat that. I mean, there are things that are great, but nothing to compare with the glory that we're about to receive. You know, remember Paul said that the sufferings that we might experience in this life are not worthy to be compared with the glory that's going to be revealed to us, that we're going to be co-heirs with Christ, reigning on this earth, living eternally. And it's so close. The very things that Ezekiel spoke of, we're watching take place. And the very thing he promised, you and I have experienced, a new heart, God's Spirit dwelling within us, that we can sanctify the name of the Lord, glorify him with our life. What a privilege, what an honor. Oh, Jesus, thank you. Father, we're so grateful that you desire to give us a new heart, a fleshy heart, to remove the hardened heart, to grant to us the Holy Spirit. And Lord, scripture after scripture of what you will do for us. Thank you, Lord, that we don't have to do things for you, that you want to do things for us. All you ask us to do is yield, that you might accomplish your purposes in our life, that we would, by our blessing, sanctify your holy name. Lord, may this coming week be a week where people can see Jesus Christ in our lives. Lord, if we're challenged, may we sanctify you. Lord, no matter what happens, may people know that we love you. In Jesus' name we pray. Amen.
2: 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Reach out and let us know how the Lord is using this ministry in your life. We look forward to hearing from you. And until we gather together again for a time in God's Word, continue to walk in the light. I want

0: Love and respect are important components in our interpersonal relationships, but they're also important in our relationship with God. With the Bridge Gap Minute, here's Pastor Lloyd Pulley.
1: Love and respect. You want a good marriage? These are the simple lessons. You want a good walk with the Lord? Surprisingly, these are the simple lessons. He loved you before you loved Him. You respond to His love. You respect. You don't despise that. You don't take it lightly. You give Him that honor He is due in your life. You put away those other idols. You said, I do to the Lord Jesus. So say, I don't to all those other things that hinder that walk with the Lord.
0: Don't hinder your relationship with the Lord. It's all about love and respect. Well, this has been a Bridge Gap Minute with Lloyd Pulley, Senior Pastor at Calvary Chapel Old Bridge. 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

0: Welcome to Searchlight, a survey through Scripture with Pastor John Corson. It is our desire to bring you a systematic study of the entire Bible, chapter by chapter, book by book. If you have been traveling with us in our study of the book of Romans, you know that the Apostle Paul spent quite some time telling us about God's love and grace and blessings. Having established that truth, Paul is now telling us what our response should be to such a gracious God. And this section is very practical. Today we are beginning a verse-by-verse study of Romans chapter 13. In this chapter are some very practical exhortations on how to deal with government and those in authority over us. With our study, here now is Pastor John.
1: If you've been studying with us through the book of Romans, you are at this point, no doubt, well-versed in the fact that the first 12 chapters deal primarily with doctrine. And now, in chapter 12, pardon me, the first 11 chapters deal with doctrine. Starting in chapter 12, going through chapter 16, Paul sort of changes emphasis and begins to instruct us in duty. The first half of the book, chapter 1 through 11, deals with our position in Christ. And chapters 12 through 16 deals with our practical service for Christ. And so, for you that are sort of outliners or follow the flow of Paul's thinking, in chapter 12, he talks to us about our functioning in the body. Three things that he primarily focuses on in our functioning in the body. Number one, discerning God's will, verses 1 through 3. Discerning God's will by giving your body to the Lord, keeping your mind on the Lord, and you will know, verse 2 tells you, what is that good and acceptable and perfect will of God. So when people say, how do I know what God's will is for me? Now that I'm a part of this family, I'm a part of His body. Well, God's will is discerned as you give your body to Him, keep your mind and thoughts on Him, you will discover what His good and perfect and acceptable will. And then Paul, beginning in verses 4 through 8, talks about discovering your part, discovering your place. What part do you fit in the body of Christ? What place are you in? What's the function that He's called you to do? And he talks through the gifts of the Spirit, as we talked about in our study last week. So first, discerning God's will, then discovering our part as we consider the gifts, and then finally, we saw after that, displaying His love, verses 9 through 21. Let love be without dissimulation, verse 9. Verse 10, be kindly affectioned one to another in brotherly love. Bless them that persecute you, verse 14 tells us. Verse 16, be of the same mind one to another. Verse 18, live peaceably with all men. Verse 20, if your enemy is hurting, man, love on him. Overcome evil with good, you see. So that's the flow of chapter 12, essentially. Now, in chapter 13, our study tonight, after Paul talks about functioning in the body, he now talks about functioning in society. The role that we play in society, governmentally. What role do we have as believers in the society that we're living in the culture that we're a part of? And chapter 13 is devoted to that topic, talking to us about how we are to be engaged in this culture, this society, our attitude towards the government and towards authority. Now, In the scriptures, there are three divinely ordained institutions. Acts chapter 2, we see the church as being divinely ordained. The church, something which was birthed in the heart of the Lord and brought about by his death for us on the cross. He purchased us redemptively. He chose us sovereignly. It was in his heart from the time before the beginning of eternity. The church is an institution established by God. Secondly, the second divinely established institution is the family. Genesis chapter 2. Always meant to be, from the beginning of time and even before, you see, God intended to see family life instituted. And number three, Genesis 9, government. Those are the only three divinely inspired institutions: the church, the family, and government. Three divinely inspired institutions. There are no other. What about Rotary? No. What about Junior League? Sorry. What about YMCA? What can I say? Hey, those are not divinely inspired institutions. And people may spend a lot of time in those organizations and be committed to those organizations, but they are not divinely inspired institutions. There are only three scripturally. Search the scriptures and see if these things be so. The three are the church, the family, and government. And here in chapter 13, Paul is telling us specifically what is to be our attitude towards government, towards authority. Verse 1. Let every soul be subject unto the higher powers. That means the people in charge, governmentally. Let every soul be subject unto higher powers. For there is no power or authority but of God. The powers that be are ordained of God. The powers that be are ordained of God. No, not those guys that are in power in D.C. He couldn't mean that we're to be subject to them. Those guys are just fiddling around. Well, who was in charge when Paul wrote this epistle? Talk about somebody fiddling around. It was Caesar Nero. Remember the guy that fiddled while Rome burned? The guy who was insane? The guy who, history tells us, lost it mentally, broke down emotionally, flipped? After his confrontation with the Apostle Paul, we are told through church history. After sentencing Paul to death, Caesar Nero flipped out and went on a rampage persecuting Christians, burning them in his garden, feeding them to the lions. Caesar Nero was a diabolically terrible, brutal, evil individual. Yet, here we are told, even while Nero is in power, Paul says, every soul, speaking to the believers, is to be subject to the higher powers, for there is no power but that God has ordained it to be. Now, you might not respect the person who is in that power, but the position that they're in, you've got to realize the Lord has ordained for them, him, or her to be there. whether it's a person as brutal as Caesar Nero or Adolf Hitler. Come on, John. God never would allow Adolf Hitler, ordain Adolf Hitler, intend Adolf Hitler to come into power. Really? What does history tell us? The nation Israel would have never been established. It would have never come to be had world sentiment for a short period of time been sympathetic toward the Jew because of Adolf Hitler's atrocities. As World War II came to a close, people's hearts went out to the Jews for a short time. The Father knew what it would take to create world sympathy that would allow the establishment of the nation of Israel in May of 1948. The war is concluded. The newsreels were seen of the bodies of Jews being bulldozed into ditches and the glasses that were left and the teeth that were pulled out and the shoes that were piled up. It caused a horror in humanity's heart. And so although it got down to the last votes, literally in the League of Nations, and it was dubious which way it was going to go, yet perhaps you know the story. Harry Truman made a last-minute decision that the United States would vote in favor of the establishment of the nation Israel. It went right down to the wire, but it would have never even gotten that far had it not been for the atrocities of Adolf Hitler. See, what this does, it changes my perspective on everything that's happening. Lord, you know where we are at on the calendar prophetically. You know what time it is. And certain events you're lining up, certain things you're causing to happen that will fulfill prophecy and usher in your coming and the establishment of your kingdom. So Lord, I might not like what's happening, and yet I realize ultimately you are in control. And every power that is in place has been ordained by you according to the scriptures. It's all part of a plan. I don't like what's happening in this country, but I realize that there are events being set up, things taking place that are absolutely necessary for the Lord to fulfill end time events. And so I don't get uptight. I don't lose sleep. I don't have an ulcer over the political situation. I pray for those in authority over me. I'm concerned, wanting to see salt and light have its effect in this society, but I understand the big picture. That God says specifically, all power is ordained by me. As people are crusading so hard and striving so much, and yet you wonder, don't you? I mean, what is the result ultimately? Striving and struggling to try and change the course politically. I challenge you at least to consider carefully, where do you see such a model in the New Testament at all? Where in the New Testament do you hear an exhortation or see an example of political mobilization? In the church. Now, as individuals, as citizens, but in the body of Christ, where do you see that? Where does it hint at that? Where is the model for that? We have a whole different perspective, an entirely different view as believers. because we know that this world and our country

is going to be caught up in a tornado, carried out to the Pacific Ocean and dumped between here and Hawaii. And I showed it to you, the storm coming and the computer readouts, and I could prove it to you. It could be provable. How many of you would say, man, wow, if that's the case, I better go home and start painting. Boy, I better vacuum. If my house is going to be picked up and hurled out in the ocean, I better get it ready. I don't think any of us would do that. We would say, wow, if that's the case, forget painting the house and mowing the lawn. There's people to reach, to get out of the house, to talk to about these events, to deal with. I've got to have a whole different set of priorities than painting the house and mowing the lawn, you see. And yet, so much energy is doing exactly what Jesus modeled the opposite of. That is trying to straighten up this house, this country. It's going to get blown away, folks. It must. It's got to. So what should we be about then? People, the kingdom, the eternal perspective, getting folks engaged in Jesus and engaged to Jesus, quite literally, and getting them excited about the Lord and their understanding of the Lord increased. That's what we're to be about. Ambassadors, Paul calls us, ministers of reconciliation, not ministers of confrontation. Yes, we're to pray. Absolutely. Pray for those in authority over you. Prayer is the weapon that we utilize in these times in which we live. The weapons of our warfare, Paul says, are not carnal. Human energy. The world's way. Whole different arsenal. Whole different gig. I'm not asking you tonight to take my word for this or to agree with me. That would be presumptuous and preposterous. I'm saying, search the scriptures. Study the life of Jesus from beginning to end. At a time when there was corruption governmentally, occupation from a heathen foreign occupier, Rome, morals were plummeting, abortion was happening, culture was unraveling. But I ask you to study carefully the New Testament and see what was Jesus about. And then to read the epistles. What did Paul encourage us to do? And then to scrutinize Acts. And what did the early Christians that are set forth for us as a model under the inspiration of the Spirit in the book of Acts, what were they focused on? What were they doing? And you begin to see, wow, whole different perspective about life, a whole different priority for life, the kingdom. Paul will say in the next chapter, the kingdom of God is not meat nor drink. Has nothing to do with the decision of the spotted owl or the rate of the tax increase. Has nothing to do with that. It's not meat nor drink, but it's righteousness, peace, and joy in the Holy Ghost. And so Paul here, in talking about our role in society, says, look, be subject to the higher powers. There is no power but of God. The powers that are, they are ordained from God. It's in His control. It's happening according to plan. You be about the kingdom and be submitted or subjected to those in authority. Now, whoever therefore resisteth the power resisteth the ordinance of God, or the plan of God, literally. And they that resist shall receive to themselves damnation, or destruction, literally. God places these powers in authority.

0: all part of his program, whether a wonderful leader or an Adolf Hitler or a Nebuchadnezzar, for you Bible students, had to see in his own way that it was God that sets men in authority and puts them down. Pontius Pilate heard that from Jesus when he said to Jesus, "Don't you realize I have the power to put you to death?" And Jesus said, "You don't have any power at all. God has you on his string," is what Jesus was saying essentially. You're a marionette. You're a puppet. It's all part of the plan, Pontius. You're not the pilot on this plane. The Lord is in control. It's flying the way he wants it to, Pontius. You are just simply a puppet in this whole drama. I wonder if we would have launched an impeach Pontius Pilate crusade. Wonder. Passed out petitions. Impeach Pontius. I wonder if we would have. Hey, he wasn't a good guy. Lousy leader. Wicked man. But all part of the divine plan. Jesus told him that. "You're only here because my Father has allowed it to be, Pontius. It's all part of his plan." So if you resist the power, you're actually resisting God, who's bringing these things to pass, and you'll receive destruction. You'll wipe out, whether that be ending up in jail, in incarceration, or flaming out, just burning out in frustration because you can't move the system. I think the implication personally is to either or both. You're just going to get frustrated and wiped out.
1: 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Those who spend all their energy on political activism get frustrated and wiped out. What is the answer? 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
1: There's not too many people left on the earth that are taking a righteous stand for righteous things, except for Christians. There aren't too many people standing up for the unborn, except for believers. There's not too many people standing up for right and wrong, black and white, except for believers. It's wearied some of you so much that you think not standing up for right and wrong is right, the best choice for you, because you're just tired of people hating on you. And that now puts us in conflict with the reality that when you live for Jesus Christ, you will be hated, truly looked down upon.
0: 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Again, that's edtaylor.org. A Moment of Grace with Ed Taylor is a presentation of Calvary Church, Colorado, here in Aurora.

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1: But they're about to make a big mistake. I mean, they're like a Raiders of the Lost Ark type of mistake, okay? And it's not going to be good what happens.
2: Welcome to Time in the Word with Pastor Troy Warner of Calvary Chapel in Lynchburg, Virginia. We're so glad you're able to join us for this verse-by-verse study through the book of 1 Samuel. This message will be part of a study covering 1 Samuel 5 through 7. Well, last we saw, the Philistines had stolen the Ark of the Covenant, but as we're going to see, this is not the victory lap they thought it was going to be, because the Lord is not going to allow His glory to be diminished, least of all by an idolatrous culture. So, when they finally get sick of holding on to it, they're going to send it back to the people of Israel, who are still languishing without leadership. But it is here that Samuel takes his place as not just the prophet of the Lord, but as the last of the judges who will lead Israel back to worship of the Lord. It's an exciting story. It reminds us that the Lord is more than capable of looking after His own name, and reminds us that we ought to humble ourselves before Him. Let's open our Bibles to the book of 1 Samuel and spend time in the Word.
1: All right, well, turn with me to 1 Samuel. We'll be looking at chapters 5 through 7. This is the days of the judges. Everybody was doing what was right in their own eyes. And what we've seen so far in the book of Samuel is that God had a plan to raise up a man, but the man was first a little baby boy named Samuel. And through the circumstances of finding it difficult to become pregnant, Hannah came to the place where she said, "Lord, if you'll give me a child, I will give him back to you." And she did that. She brought him to the house of the Lord, where Eli, the high priest, was looking over things. And he had his sons. They're Hophni and Phinehas, bad guys, corrupt guys, vile guys, terrible. Terrible men of God. I mean, they weren't men of God. They were terrible men representing the work of the Lord. And so the Lord ends up dealing with them. But when they go out to battle against the Philistines, and as they go out to battle, they're losing. And so they decide, we know what we need to do. We need to get the Ark of the Covenant. Because the Ark of the Covenant led us through our forefathers through the wilderness. The Ark of the Covenant represents the Lord. And so we need His presence in the camp. And we'll go out and we can be victorious then. The problem is that their hearts were a million miles away from God. They were doing whatever they wanted. Everyone was doing what was right in their own eyes. There was no submission to the lordship of Yahweh. It just was a lucky charm. It was, you know, a big lucky box that hopefully if we bring into our camp, then it'll give us the victory. We don't want to change or anything like that, but maybe this will help. Well, it turns out to be a disaster. They again fall in defeat. The Ark of the Covenant is captured. Word comes back to Eli, who was in his late 90s, that the Ark of the Covenant and his two sons had died. He falls off of a chair and dies. I forget which of the sons it was, Hophni or Phinehas, but their wife was pregnant. When she found out, she went into labor and had a child, named him Ichabod, and I mean, which means the glory of the Lord has departed, thinking of the covenant, the Ark of the Covenant that had left. So that's where we kind of left the story at the end of chapter 4. And so tonight we're going to read of how that captured Ark is going to come back by the hand of the Philistines in a very, God's going to persuade them that they don't want to keep it. And so they're going to say yes. But one thing that we'll look at is that these Egyptians, as they begin, Philistines, as they begin to suffer plagues in their numbers, they remember that what happened to the Egyptians, the gods of the Egyptians. This is some 400 years later. So I think we're right around, and of course, when you begin to date, it can always go a couple of years, but we're right around 1104 BC. And the Battle of Aphek, when the Ark was captured. So they came into the land in 1446. They wandered the wilderness for 40 years. So, you know, I mean, 1446. So, you know, there's hundreds of years have passed. And yet in the minds of some pagans, they still remember what God did down in Egypt. That's kind of amazing, isn't it? So it shows you that this was a very well-known event. So let's go ahead and begin reading there in chapter 5 of 1 Samuel. And for this chapter, we're just going to see our God is greater. Our God is greater. Then the Philistines took the Ark of God, brought it from Ebenezer to Ashdod. When the Philistines took the Ark of God, they brought it into the house of Dagon and set it by Dagon. And when the people of Ashdod arose early in the morning, there was Dagon fallen on his face to the earth before the Ark of the Lord. So they took Dagon and set it in its place again. So the Ark of the Covenant gets captured. Well, maybe there's really nothing significant about God after all. But it's one thing for the Lord to not be manipulated and used by the Israelites as some kind of spiritual good luck charm. That's another thing for the gods to mock him. Another thing for people to mock him. And so that's not going to happen. He was not going to be manipulated by the Israelites, nor was he going to be mocked by the Philistines. And so he falls down. Now, it happens again the next morning, and we read the head of Dagon and both the head of Dagon and both the palms of his hands were broken off on the threshold. Only Dagon's torso was left of it. Therefore, neither the priests of Dagon nor any who come into Dagon's house tread on the threshold of Dagon in Ashdod to this day. So you can kind of, have the scene here. You have the Ark of the Covenant, and then you have this fish god. It was from the torso up, he was a man. From the torso down, he looked like a fish with a bent tail. And so this was the god. And he is laid out. He is laid out prostrate before him in the sense of worshiping. And then the next time it happens, the head comes off and the hands come off, which is, I think, symbolic of he can't think and he can't do anything. He has no wisdom for you. And he has no help to offer you. And so this is the scene that is happening. Verse 6, but the hand of the Lord was heavy. Probably a little play on words here, right? The hands of their God got knocked off, but the hands of Yahweh, they're heavy. Heavy is the Hebrew word kabod, which is where we get the word glory from. Right? So there's a heaviness. Which is an interesting word to think about, that glory is heavy. And at first you're like, I don't get it. But wait a minute, you do get it. Have you ever had those moments where you have really sensed the presence of the Lord? You maybe have turned to somebody and said, man, this was so heavy tonight. It's weighty. It's full of substance and meaning. And so, of course, it's, sometimes it'll be translated glory. Sometimes it's going to be translated, in another manner. But here we're reading, but the hand of the Lord was heavy on the people of Ashdod, and he ravaged them and struck them with tumors, both Ashdod and its territory. And when the men of Ashdod saw how it was, they said, the Ark of God of Israel must not remain with us, for his hand is harsh toward us and Dagon our God, our poor little God. He's not good to us or our God. You think they might want to change gods. You know what I'm saying? It's just like, how about a moment of awakening here? It's like, our God just got defeated. Our God was worshiping before the Ark of the Covenant, which represented where the presence of God would be above the cherubim there. So, that's not going to have their answers. We just got to change circumstances and get this guy out of here, get this box out of here. Therefore, they sent and gathered to themselves all the lords of the Philistines and said, what shall we do with the Ark of the God of Israel? And they answered, let the Ark of God of Israel be carried away to Gath. So they carried the Ark of God of Israel away. So it was, after they had carried it away, that the hand of the Lord was against the city with a very great destruction. And he struck the men of the city, both small and great, and tumors broke out on them. Now, we're going to find here in a chapter that when they send, they're going to send this back, and they're going to send an offering back, and they're going to send offerings made of gold, and they're going to send, it's going to be 5 golden tumors, and it's going to be 5 golden rats that they send back. So the question is, some of you may have the translation that, rather than tumors, you may have the translation of hemorrhoids. is what they were struck with. And that's certainly possible. And as I was looking up at, you know, some of the, you know, the word studies, that was a possibility. But it could be just a tumor as well. And so the thing to keep in mind is, well, maybe it was hemorrhoids, and I kind of like that because I think it's funny. But it's like, yeah, you want to do what with me? Okay, how about that? Try that on for size. How do you feel now? But, you know, so that's a little humorous to me. But, you know, another suggestion, and I don't think you're going to solve it tonight, but another suggestion is, well, here it is. They're along the coast. You have ships coming in. You have a port city. You have these rats that are infesting the land. And so maybe there's kind of a bubonic plague but we don't know. Whatever it was, they didn't want to keep the ark of the Lord around. Verse 10, therefore they sent the ark of God to Ekron. So it was, as the ark of God came to Ekron, the Ekronites cried out, saying, they have brought the ark of God of Israel to us, to kill us and our people. So they sent and gathered all the lords of the Philistines and said, send away the ark of God of Israel and let it go back to its own place so it does not kill us and our people. For there was a deadly destruction throughout the city. The hand of God was very heavy there. And the men who did not die were stricken with tumors, and the cry of the city went up to heaven. So nobody wants this, and they're not wanting to send it back, obviously, right? Because you've captured the prized possession of your enemy. So to send it back, it's not a good look, but they're going to send it back because nobody wants it, and they are feeling the weight and the hand of the Lord against them. So that's how it turned out when they got this. They thought they could just put it there as a trophy inside their temple. And the Lord's like, I'm not going to do that. And nor am I going to be in your land. I'm not going to do that. So chapter 6, we see that the ark returns, but not Israel. So Israel's left, right? They've fallen away from the Lord. They're worshiping the Baal and the Asherah. So we'll read that in just a moment here. So they've left the Lord. The Ark of the Covenant was captured, but the Ark's going to come back, but Israel's not going to come back quite yet. But we will read of them coming back. So we pick up there in chapter 6, verse 1. Now the Ark of the Lord was in the country of the Philistines 7 months. And the Philistines called for the priests and the diviners, saying, what shall we do with the Ark of Yahweh? What should we do with Yahweh? And this spiritual piece of furniture that's in their temple. What should we do with this? And so, should we send it to its place? They ask. What should we do? How should we send it away? They said, verse 3, if you send away the ark of God of Israel, do not send it empty, but by all means return it to him with the trespass offering. Then you will be healed, and it will be known to you why his hand is not removed from you. Then they said, what is the trespass offering? We shall return to him. They don't have the law of Moses, and they're not inquiring about it either. So their answer was, well, let's send them 5 golden tumors and 5 golden rats, according to the number of the lords of the Philistines. So it was like, for each one of the lords, here is an offering of repentance, and we give you these golden images. And so this is what they're doing. Therefore, you shall make golden images of your rats that ravage the land, and you shall give glory to the God of Israel. Perhaps he will lighten his hand from you, from your gods, and from your land. Verse 6, why then do you harden your hearts as the Egyptians and Pharaoh hardened their hearts? So again, you know, somewhere just under 400 years from the time in which these events happened in the Exodus, and the 10 plagues were all an attack against the 10 gods that the Egyptians worshipped. And so it was not just a humbling of the Egyptians and Pharaoh through difficult circumstances and unpleasant circumstances. It was also saying the gods you worship, they're all loathsome to you. They all are bringing this upon you, and it just showed the power in the hand of God. And here they are, 400 years later, remembering this. He says, when he did mighty things among them, did they not let the people go that they might depart? Now, therefore, make a new cart and take two milk cows, which have never been yoked, and hitch the cows to the cart and take their calves home away from them. There is so much wrong with that. There is so much wrong with that. Both like in a practical sense and in a spiritual sense. How was the Ark of the Covenant supposed to be transported? Yeah, remember, you saw that image just a few minutes ago. There are poles that are supposed to go upon the shoulders of the priests, and they were to carry it. But, well, again, they don't have the law, so they're going to make a cart. And then they're going to hook it up to milk cows that have calves, take the calves away, and these milk cows have never been yoked before. You know, what are they thinking? Well, we're going to find out what they're thinking. Verse 8, then take the ark of the Lord and set it on the cart and put the articles of gold which you are returning to him as a trespass offering in a chest by its side. Then send it away and watch. If it goes up the road to its own territory, to Beth Shemesh, then he has done us this great evil. But if not, then we will know this is not his hand that struck us. It happened by chance. So they were doing everything they could to make certain that this wouldn't work out. Do you see what they're doing? It's like, well, we're not positive here that this was, you know, the hand of Yahweh against us. It seems like it. And we're willing to do this, but let's make it so difficult that, you know, we're not going to do this. So, you know, again, untested animals hooked to a cart. Yeah, I remember when I had a horse growing up, and I decided one day, I experimented with the horse. I did all kinds of things, and I often paid for it. And so I decided I was going to, I forget exactly what I wanted to hook up to my horse to see if she would pull it. Well, let me tell you, she pulled it really fast in a big circle, and everything went flying, and it was lucky she did not hurt herself and that I didn't die. Animals don't just do this, okay? Especially if you have cows who just had their calves taken away from them. Going to a place that they've never gone to before. But if that happens, then we know that God has his hand against us. So that's what they do. So let's read on. Verse 10. Then the men did so. They took two milk cows and hitched them to the cart and shut up their calves at home. And they set the ark of the Lord on a cart and the chest with the gold rats and the images of their tumors. Then the cows headed straight for the road to Beth Shemesh and went along the highway, lowing as they went, and did not turn aside to the right hand or to the left. They've got GPS, right? The Lord is positioning them, and it is directing them right to where they are going. They're not moving off course one little bit. And the lords of the Philistines went after them to the border of Beth Shemesh. Now the people of Beth Shemesh were reaping their wheat harvest in the valley. And they lifted their eyes and saw the ark and rejoiced to see it. So everyone was doing what was right in their own eyes. And in the time that they were doing what was right in their own eyes, they did call for the ark to come into their camp. And so they thought, well, this is going to help us. Now it gets stolen and there's great grief, right? It gets captured and there's great grief among the Israelites. And now it's coming back and there's great joy. So this is the interesting thing. You know, on the one hand, they had a kind of a warm spot in their heart to the worship in Shiloh. They had a tradition of worshiping, and it was in their land that this would happen. And so it wasn't like they were anti-ark. It wasn't like they were anti-worship at Shiloh, directly, indirectly, it definitely was. But they were just, their hearts were captured for other things. But they were willing to give lip service. Remember when Jeroboam set up the worship of calves up north in the northern part, up in Dan. And what did he call that calf? Does anybody remember what he called that calf? Yahweh. This calf represents Yahweh. No, it's completely pagan, and he picked it up when he was down in Egypt and brought it back. When Aaron made the golden calf, did he say this is a brand new God for you? He didn't say that, did he? He says, this is the God that led you out. So you have this kind of mixing of pagan thought with some truth. And this is what you, I think this is what we see in the response here. Oh, they're glad to see it. But they're about to make a big mistake. I mean, they're like a Raiders of the Lost Ark type of mistake, okay? And it's not going to be good what happens. But they're rejoicing. And they're like, okay, you know, this is good that it's coming back. But we don't see repentance here. We just see that they're joyful. It's kind of like some people like, oh, that's nice. You know, this Bible means a lot to me. This was my grandmother's Bible. What does it mean to you? What does it mean to you? So, verse 14, then the cart came into the field of Joshua of Beth Shemesh and stood there. A large stone was there. So they split the wood of the cart and offered the cows as a burnt offering to the Lord. The Levites took down the ark of the Lord and the chest that was in it. So that's a good move there. The Levites are involved. In which there were articles of gold, and put them on a large stone. Then the men of Beth Shemesh offered burnt offerings and made sacrifices the same day to the Lord. So when the five lords of the Philistines had seen it, they returned to Ekron the same day, saying, that was the Lord who punished us. So let's pull up a map here, and let's take a look at this. So what you have is up at the top, you have Aphek, where the battle took place, and then it comes down to Ashdod. They don't want it. The Ashdodites are like, no, give it to the, you know, to Gath. Gath gives it to the Ekronites. They're like, get this thing out of here. And then the cows take it to Beth Shemesh. And of course, to the far top right, you have Shiloh, which is where it came from. If you keep going to the kind of going north from Beth Shemesh, you'll see Kiriath Jearim, which is, this is where it's going to end up in just a couple of minutes. And then from there, it's going to end up in Jerusalem, where eventually it'll be put in the temple that Solomon will build. So that's kind of the following what happened with the ark. This next slide is an aerial picture of Tel Beth Shemesh. So this is the ruins of this place. So do I have I was playing with this the other day and making people look at red dots, so I couldn't find it. So right here you can see these ruins, and right about there, somewhere in this region, I'm going to point something out. So that's where the Beth Shemesh was, and this was the wheat. It's down there in the valley that was being talked about. We read something as we were going through that there was a large stone that was in the field. And what they did with this, they ended up putting the Ark of the Covenant on that really large stone. Verse 13 talks about that. So an interesting, I'm certainly not trying to communicate this as biblical certainty. I'm presenting this as archaeological curiosity. How about that? Just to make certain nobody puts too much weight in this. But in 2019, they were excavating here at Beth Shemesh. And by the way, it looks just like that to this day. It's the same thing. They've done a little bit more excavation than that, but it's still there.
2: 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And don't forget that the best way you can spend your time is by spending time in the Word. How will they ever know?
3: 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I find there are a lot of people out there who do not like the thought of being accountable to God, that one day He'll judge all people. And the Bible clearly says that those who are not found in Christ will perish. Many people will say, well, my God's a loving God, or my God doesn't judge anybody. You know, it's then when I try to help them understand that what they've done is created an idol for themselves. The Bible says in 1 Chronicles 17:20, O Lord, there is none like you, nor is there any other God besides you. Explain that the Bible says there is only one God, and He offers forgiveness for all people if they will turn to Him in repentance. God is not just some ball of clay that we can shape any way we want. He is the same yesterday, today, and forever, and His Word is eternal. For more evangelism resources, go to gottracts.com. That's G-O-T-T-R-A-C-T-S.com.

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Every generation of Christians since the days of Jesus have felt that his return would be in their lifetime. And we think the same thing too, especially in this generation, that we could have never thought of ever coming to pass. And those things have made it possible for many prophecies to be fulfilled. At this point, we're just basically waiting for God to say now. Now please understand that now could happen 1,000 years from now or today. However, Pastor Pancho will be exhorting us to be right or to be left. That's what we'll consider on this edition of On the Level Radio, coming up next.

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1: Turn with me, would you please, to Matthew chapter 24. Matthew 24, verse 36. Now, this is the last of three-part series that I've called Basic Instructions Before Leaving Earth. And the subtitle for today is Be Right or Be Left. Now, three weeks ago, we started the first one, Are You Ready? And that was based on Matthew chapter 25. Matthew 25 tells us a parable of 10 virgins, 10 wedding, what do you call them? Bridesmaids, 10 of them. Five of them were very wise, and the other five were stupid. And five of them had oil, which represents the Holy Spirit, and the other ones did not have oil. So when the bridegroom, at midnight, said the bridegroom's coming, the girls all trimmed their lamps, but they didn't have oil, five of them. So they asked the five girls, the wise girl, hey, give us some of your oil. And they said, if we give you some, we may all run out. Go get your own. So they left to go buy some. In the meantime, the groom came, and they went to the wedding party. And then the lady showed up, Johnny come lately, and the door was shut at the party. And the girls were outside knocking on the door. And the voice from inside said, we don't recognize you. We don't know who you are. And so Jesus says the same thing. Therefore, you also ought to be ready. So that was 3 weeks ago. And then 2 weeks ago, we went with the second one. And that was, see you here, there, or in the air. And that was a reference to 1 Corinthians 15. Paul the Apostle says, I tell you a mystery. Not all of us are going to die. But in the twinkling of an eye, those who are dead shall rise first, and those of us who are alive shall be caught up together in the air, and we will meet the Lord in the air. A mystery. This is a mystery, meaning that something was not disclosed in the Old Testament. I share that with you. There's around 7 or 8 mysteries. They're in the New Testament. They were not allocated in the Old Testament. There were mysteries that were to be given to the New Testament Christians. Now, in the Old Testament, we have body translation. We have a prophet by the name of Elijah. Elijah did not die. He went into a chariot of fire, and he did not die. Meaning he did not experience physical death. And there's another gentleman by the name of Enoch. Enoch walked with God, and he didn't die. He also went into eternity without going through the process of physical death. We also have a situation in the book of Acts where we have a gentleman by the name of Philip, the evangelist. As he was baptizing an Ethiopian eunuch, the Bible says that they went down to baptize, and when they came up, Philip was gone. And Philip was away in a place called Azores, which is around maybe 12 to 13 miles away. So we know instinctively that that happened in the Old Testament. But nowhere in the Old Testament does it say that in mass, that people will be translated what we call the rapture. Now, in chapter 24 of Matthew, Matthew 24 and 25 is a prophetic rendition. The emphasis, the return of Jesus Christ. Now, in Matthew 24, verse 1, forgive me, Matthew 24, verse 1, negative. Verse 3, we are told in Matthew 24, verse 3, that Jesus was sitting on the Mount of Olives, and the disciples came to him privately, saying, tell us, first question, when will these things be? What things? The destruction of Jerusalem. And tell us, when will these things be, and what will be the sign of your coming and of the end of the age? Now, a little notification. In the book of Luke 21 and Mark 13, same narrative, but more details are given to us. Mark 13 tells us that it was 4 disciples, 2 sets of brothers, Peter, James, John, and Andrew. Andrew and Peter were brothers. James and John were brothers. They were all had the same profession. Anybody knows what it was? They were fishermen, all 4 of them. So only 4 are there out of the 12. And they ask Jesus a personal, private question. When will these things be? Now, when you read Matthew 24, it can be a little bit confusing. Because all the subject that Jesus speaks about are what they call intermittent. What does that mean? They're happening sometimes, but not regularly or often, alternating irregularly. So the prophecy announces corresponding events based on these questions. Tell us, when will these things be? And what is the sign of your coming and the end of the world? So to the end of the world, there in verse 14, it says, and this gospel of the kingdom will be preached in all the world as a witness to all the nations, and then the end will come. So if that's the end, why continue any further, you see? So Jesus just continues speaking to his disciples. Now keep in mind, the disciples are Jewish people. But Jesus speaking to Jewish people that understand Jewish stuff. For example, when I came to Jesus Christ, they told me to read, the first thing they told me to read when I became a Christian, guess what it was? The Gospel of John. And he goes, after you read the Gospel of John, go back now to Matthew and go. And then, so I was only a New Testament guy. But when I begin to read in Matthew, for example, notice verse 15. It says, therefore. Now mind you, I've never read the Old Testament, okay? When you see the abomination of desolation spoken of by Daniel the prophet standing in the holy place, whoever reads, let him understand. Now, as a brand new Christian, who is Daniel? What is this abomination? Do you understand the dilemma for many people? In the same way, if you've never read the book of Genesis, you don't know who Noah is. And if you never read the book of Jonah, the most two ridiculed prophets, they are ridiculed by and mocked by many people. Do you really believe on a guy that was eaten by a whale? Yes, Jesus affirmed it. Do you really believe that Noah was the survivor in the ark? Yes, Jesus affirmed it. But if we don't read the Old Testament, we're at a loss. So Jesus here responds by responding to the destruction of Jerusalem. And he says there's going to be mass deception. He speaks about the end of the age. And then he speaks about Daniel's prophecy of great desolation. Now, just if you're interested, you can make a notation there. You can put there Daniel chapter 9, verse 24 and 27. You can put Daniel chapter 12, verse 1. And chapter 12, verse 11 and 12. And you can look at the references. And what does that mean? Well, eventually, that's Jesus was speaking about when the Antichrist comes. After 3.5 years, the Antichrist is going to make himself God in the temple of the Jewish nation. And there, if you go into Garfield, basic arithmetic. 3.5 years, and then the Messiah will come. So if we can arithmetically, if we can numerically pinpoint when Jesus is going to come, Bible students, how many years of tribulation? How many? 7 years. And after 7 years of tribulation, then the second coming of Jesus comes. The second coming of Jesus is very different from the rapture. When you look at Revelation, look at the second coming of Jesus Christ. He looks angry. Eyes of fire. His hair full of wool. He has graffiti on the side. Lord of Lords, right? Fire coming out of his tongue. He has a sword, and he is on a white horse, right? Not in the rapture. In the rapture, we meet him in the air. Very different. Just take a grasp of that. It's very, very different. So Jesus is talking about an event. So like I said, he speaks about the end of the age, then his prophecy of great desolation, and then he speaks about the second coming of Christ, then he'll speak about the rapture, the parable of the faithful servant, and the evil servant. And again, the prophecy announces corresponding events, but they don't connect. Remember now, he's speaking to Jewish people. They're able to connect what's going on because they know about Daniel. They know about the following that I want to talk about right now. Notice verse 36. But of that day and hour, no one knows, not even the angels of heaven, but my Father only. But as the days of Noah were, so also will be the coming of the Son of Man be. For as in the days before the flood, they were eating and drinking, marrying and giving in marriage until the day that Noah entered the ark. And they did not know until the flood came and took them all away. So also will the coming of the Son of Man be. Now, we don't know the day and the hour, but God gave us a sign. As in the days of Noah. Now, if we've never read the book of Genesis chapter 1, you are clueless. You don't know. And it's not high science, because it's very simple. What happened in that particular era, it is one scripture that you should get to you. And that scripture is in Genesis 6:5-6. Then the Lord saw that the wickedness of man was great in the earth, and that every intent of the thoughts of his heart was continually evil always. And the Lord was sorry that he had made man on the earth, and he was grieved in his heart. What could happen for God to be grieved? There's a little situation that you should compare today. When you look at the world in the time of Noah, there was a population explosion. As the world's population grows, so does evil, and then God is provoked. There was an illicit sexual union. And eventually, there was rampant sexual immorality. But then it came to violence in everywhere, 24/7. Man's heart was evil. Man's thoughts were wicked every single day, 24/7. So the whole society experienced what we call a moral collapse, a moral disintegration. Man's mind was adulterated and defiled. We call that total depravity, where there is no respect. They were so bad that the Lord was sorry that he made him. And God expresses displeasure with man, and he offers his grace for repentance, but no one wants to repent. So the Bible says, but Noah found grace in the eyes of the Lord. Then the Lord said to Noah, enter the ark, you and all your household, for you alone I have seen to be righteous before me in this generation. Only him. For 100 years, Noah built and was a righteous preacher, and nobody listened. What are you building? That's stupid. Because it never rained before. But as soon as God knew that rain was going to come, he says, get in the ark. Get in the ark. Genesis 7:1. Get in the ark. They got in the ark. All the animals, they rolled it up. And that's it. And all of a sudden, raindrops keep falling on my head for 40 days and 40 nights. And all of a sudden, the people start knocking. Hey, let us in. I hear you knocking, but you can't come in. This is what Jesus told us. He said, we don't know the days, but so now he says, okay, so you got to ask a question. Are we living in days like Noah? Is there violence on the street? Is this crooked morality backwards now? Even our football teams, even our basketball teams, even our baseball teams, men are playing in women's sports. Go figure that out. Anyway, man, it's just getting twisted and twisted and twisted. That's it. I don't even know where I'm going now, man. Let me close with the five aspects. Go to 1 Thessalonians. 1 Thessalonians chapter 4. We're going back to our scripture that we started with. And you're going to see here five aspects of the rapture, okay, if I may. Let's read it, and then we go at it real fast like. Verse 13. 1 Thessalonians, Paul the Apostle. But I do not want you to be ignorant, brethren, concerning those who have died, lest you sorrow as others who have no hope. For if we believe that Jesus died and rose again, you believe that Jesus died and rose again? Well, even so, God will bring with him those who died in Jesus Christ. For this we say to you by the word of the Lord, not Paul the Apostle, I'm inspired by the word of the Lord, that we who are alive and remain until the coming of the Lord will by no means precede those who are dead. For the Lord himself will descend from heaven with a shout, with a voice of an archangel, and with the trumpet of God, and the dead in Christ will rise first. Then we who are alive and remain shall be caught up together with them in the clouds to meet the Lord in the air, and thus we shall

rapture will not be a very silent event. The rapture and the second coming of Jesus Christ are two different events. Pastor David Jeremiah, who's done an exceptional job, in my opinion, on the rapture, he said this. At the rapture, Jesus will return for his saints. At the second coming, he will return with the saints. At the rapture, Jesus will not descend to earth. At the second coming, he will descend to the Mount of Olives as a prelude to his earthly reign. At the rapture, Jesus will bring a blessing for his saints. At the second coming, he will bring judgment for those who rejected him. The rapture could occur at any moment. The second coming will occur 7 years later after the tribulation. Second aspect, resurrection. In this resurrection, only those who have died in Christ will have their redeemed souls and spirits united with a body similar to Christ's glorified body. Secondly, Christians living at the time of this event will not die, but will be changed to be like Christ. This expectation is a motivation for holy living as well as a source of comfort. Now, there was a time when pastors will teach this, and I will get very scared. Because they push this holy life so holy that I really realized I'm not that holy. No, I'm serious. I would get scared. Oh, okay, I'm trying to live my life holy, but man, holy and ihole. And so I said, I'm not good for the rapture, and I would get very phobic about it. Then I realized, and Christ died for nothing. I'm in this world. I'm not of this world. I belong to Jesus. My citizenship is in heaven. He's going to come after. He's going to come for me. Let me share this something. It's not even on my notes. Now, to him who's able to keep you from stumbling. Here we go. I love this. Get ready for this one, man. I don't know about you. And to present you faultless before the presence of his glory with exceeding joy. What is he going to do? That Christ is going to present me faultless. When? Not right now. But when I'm in the air. When I'm in the air. See, I'm not going to be frightened because the coming of Jesus Christ is supposed to be a blessed hope. Not something that's going to freak me out and phobia me out. It's something that's going to bless me. So I don't have it together. I'm trying to get it together. But it's not up to me to live that holy life that I do not have. I can't do it. I wish I was like you, holy and righteous and never sinful. I wish I was like you, but I'm not. So you have the item number two, the resurrection. I share that with you. No man knows the day or the hour when this will take place. Those raised at the rapture include all believers from the day of Pentecost, Acts chapter 2, until the rapture. Both the dead in Christ and the living will experience their respective changes in a moment, in a twinkle of an eye. The entire supernatural procedure will be instantaneous, not gradual. Number three, the rapture. Living believers will be caught up in the Lord's presence without experiencing physical death. That is why Paul calls this translation from life on earth to life in heaven without dying a mystery. Resurrection was not unknown, for the Old Testament spoke of the resurrection of the dead. Listen to what Job said, "For I know that my Redeemer lives, and he shall stand at the last on the earth." Isaiah, "Your dead shall live. Together with my dead body they shall rise. Awake and sing, you who dwell in dust. For you dew is like the dew of herbs, and the earth shall cast out the dead." Daniel chapter 12 verse 2, "And many of those who sleep in the dust of the earth will awake, some to everlasting life, some to shame and everlasting contempt." And even Jesus said in John 5:26, "For as the Father has life in himself, so he has granted the Son to have life in himself, and he has given him authority to execute judgment also, because he is the Son of Man. Do not marvel at this, for the hour is coming in which all who are in the graves will hear his voice and come forth, those who have done good to the resurrection of life, and those who have done evil to the resurrection of condemnation." But nowhere has God revealed that a large group will not have to die, but will go directly from this life into God's presence. Paul revealed this mystery in 1 Corinthians 15. What is a mystery? It's not a Christian sacrament. It's not the Eucharist. It's not a cultic secret religion. It's not a private secret. It's not a profound, inexplicable, secretive quality of character. A mystery is something that's being unfolded in front of us. It's not something that this is a mystery. Only certain people are qualified to get into this.

0: mystery.
1: And no.
0: The mystery is for all of us. The Bible is written for you and I. And so you have that. Number four, you have a reunion. I never went to my high school reunion. To my shame, I never went. I should have gone. This reunion is different. There is a reunion. First with dead loved ones, and second with the Lord. In that instant of resurrection and translation, there will be countless reunions with loved ones. But this glorious excitement will pale in light of what will mean to see the Lord. And finally, the fifth one, reassurance. The doctrine of the rapture comforts all who have lost loved ones with the reassurance that believers do not have to sorrow as others who have no hope. Comfort and encouragement. The word for comfort is the Greek word parakaleo. Para means alongside. Kaleo means to bring comfort. So the English word to bring comfort, it actually means to cheer up, to console, to smooth when grief or trouble. It means to solace, to help and strengthen. So in Spanish, we say things like con fortaleza, fortaleza, con fortaleza. It's two Latin words with fortitude. And so this is the word that is being used. And I close with this. These things I've spoken to you while being present with you. Peace I leave with you. My peace I give to you, not as the world gives, do I give to you. Let not your heart be troubled, neither let it be afraid. When the Paracletos, the Comforter, Helper, the Holy Spirit, whom the Father will send in my name, he will teach you all things and bring you to remembrance all things that I said to you. And when the Comforter comes, whom I shall send to you from the Father, the Spirit of Truth, who proceeds from the Father, he will testify of me. When he, the Spirit of Truth, has come, he will guide you into all truth. For he will not speak of his own authority, but whatever he hears, he will speak. And he will tell you things to come. I tell you the truth. It is to your advantage that I go away. For if I do now go away, the Helper will not come to you. But if I depart, I will send him to you.
2: 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And we trust that you've come away with a lot of encouragement, as well as a lot of insight from the Word of God on this subject. And obviously there's still much more to learn from the Word of God, which we'll do on our next program of On the Level. Now, for those of you that wish to review this teaching and the series again called Basic Instructions Before Leaving Earth, you can do so by simply going to our website and you'll find the media page, and it's there you can find this series along with all the other series and teachings that we have available. 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
2: Listen to words from a song by a fairly well-known country music artist. He never tells me that he's sick of this house. He never says, why don't you get off that couch? He don't cost me nothing when he wants to go out. I want you to love me like my dog. While this song came out several years back, there's something that we need to recognize here. These words give us a clue into the way many people view love, and particularly romantic love. They view it as a self-serving, self-fulfilling situation. The main idea of love, and marriage specifically for many, is to get what you want out of the relationship. The primary purpose of love is to make yourself happy, to find that special someone. But truth beckons us in a different direction. Consider Jesus in John 13. This isn't an example of romantic love, but it is showing us what true love is. He is about to willingly lay down his life for your sin and mine. What do we find him doing? The job of a slave. He's stooping down and washing the disciples' nasty feet. The eternally existent God, creator and sustainer of all things, becomes human, and we find him serving the very ones he created. God's love doesn't sit around and expect others to love him first. He is love, and God initiates and offers love to those who don't deserve it. True love doesn't excuse or disregard abuse, but neither does it seek its own well-being as the primary goal of a relationship. If you slow down and pay attention to the cultural messages about love found in our music, movies, social media, and books, etc., what you'll see is an underlying belief that love is about you, how you feel, and how you can find others who make you feel happy or whole. God's love is gospel love. I challenge you today, stop listening to cultural lies, dig into God's word to learn what actual love is, and then ask God to show you how to truly love others.
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0: Welcome to The Word for Today, featuring the Bible teaching ministry of Pastor Chuck Smith, founder of the Calvary Chapel Movement. This radio program is a chapter-by-chapter, verse-by-verse study through the entire Bible. And on today's edition of The Word for Today, Pastor Chuck continues his message, The Unbelief of the Israelites, as we pick up in Hebrews chapter 3, verse 11. And now, with today's study, here's Pastor Chuck.
1: It is an 11-day journey from Mount Horeb to Kadesh Barnea, the scripture says. But it took them 40 years. They came to Kadesh Barnea in the beginning. They sent spies into the land, of which 10 came back with an evil report, bringing fear into the hearts of the people, which ultimated in unbelief. And they said, we can't go in. We can't do it. We can't take the land. And because of that heart of unbelief, God was provoked. And he said, all right, because you're not trusting in me, you say that you're afraid if you go in there, your children will all be killed. I'll tell you what, this is going to be the longest funeral procession in history. You're going to stay here in the wilderness until you all die, and your children, who for whom you feared, they will be the ones that will go in and take the land. And so they never entered into God's rest. Moses couldn't bring them into God's rest. And so he quotes from this psalm as the psalmist talking about the goodness of God and the mercies of God and all, turns to the subject of their failure in the wilderness to enter into the rest. Harden not your hearts, he said, as in the day of provocation, when your fathers tempted me, proved me, saw my works for 40 years. And I said, they have not known my ways, so I swore in my wrath, they shall not enter into my rest. Take heed, brothers, lest there be in any of you an evil heart of unbelief in departing from the living God. Again, the departing from God. These people have been delivered from Egypt. They had come out of the bondage of Egypt. The issue isn't the deliverance from sin. The issue is the entering into the fullness that God has for you. There are many people who have peace with God. They've been delivered from the power of sin, from darkness, into the kingdom of light. But they don't have the peace of God. They have not entered into the rest. They haven't entered into that full, rich, abundant life of the Spirit that God has promised unto us. Their Christian experience is a wilderness experience. As they wander through the wilderness, they don't really enjoy the walk with the Lord as they should be enjoying it. It's sort of a trial, constant trial, where God wants you to come into that fullness of the life and the Spirit and know the victory of the Spirit of God within your life, entering into that rich fullness of the Lord. And so they wandered for 40 years as an example of what happens when we, by our unbelief, fail to receive the promises of God. So, we are needing to take heed that we not depart from the living God, but exhort one another daily while it is called today, lest any of you be hardened through the deceitfulness of sin. For we are made partakers of Christ if we hold the beginning of our confidence steadfast unto the end. Again, the exhortation towards perseverance. Twice here in the text, actually three times within the text. If we hold our confidence steadfast to the end. While it is said today, if you will hear his voice, harden not your hearts, as in the provocation. For some, when they had heard, did provoke, howbeit not all that came out of Egypt by Moses. But with whom was he grieved for 40 years? Was it not with them that had sinned, whose carcasses fell in the wilderness? And to whom swear he that they should not enter into the rest, but to them that believed not? So we see that they could not enter in because of unbelief. Now, it is important for us to notice their failure was the failure of faith. They did not believe God was able to bring them into the land. They somehow were looking at their own resources and looking at the power of the enemy, and they were saying, we can't do it. We're unable to go in. Many times we find that it is our unbelief that keeps us from entering into that full, rich life that God would have us to experience and to enjoy. And again, our problem is our looking at our own resources and looking at the power of the enemy. And always, when we get our eyes off of the Lord and onto the enemy, terror fills our hearts and unbelief. But we've got to know that there is greater power with us than that which is against us. Greater is he that is in you than he that is in the world. And so Jesus, the high priest of our confession, greater than Moses, in that Moses was only a servant in the house, Jesus the Son ruling over the house, the builder of the house, Moses unable to take them into God's rest, whereas Jesus will bring us into God's rest. Let us therefore fear, lest a promise being left us of entering into his rest, any of you should seem to come short of it. As you look at your own heart tonight, is it at rest? Have you entered into the rest of God? Do you have that deep peace of Christ tonight filling your mind, your heart, your life? Or is there anxiety, strife, turmoil, unrest? What is the condition of your heart tonight? Now let us beware. Let us be careful. God has given us the promise of rest. Let's take heed that we enter into that rest. For it is very possible that even though God has a rest and has desiring you to come into the rest, it's possible that you don't know or experience that rest that God would have you to know and experience in Christ. Jesus said, come unto me, all ye that labor and are heavy laden, I will give you rest. Take my yoke upon you, learn of me. For my yoke is easy, my burden is light, and ye shall find rest for your souls. Have you found that rest for your soul? Are you resting in Jesus tonight? That's the issue. For there are many who are not. There are many Christians who do not know that rest in Christ, but are still laboring under a works ethic in order to be pleasing unto God. Or just who through unbelief have not made that total commitment of their life and the affairs of their life unto him, knowing that he is faithful and will keep that which I've committed. But they haven't made that commitment. And thus they do not know the rest. For unto us was the good news preached, as well as unto them. But the word preached did not profit them, because it wasn't mixed with faith in them that heard it. God has promised to rest. I've got to believe that. I enter into it by faith. If I don't by faith enter into it, then I will remain in my mental turmoil and strife. Do you believe that God wants you to experience His rest? Do you believe that God is in control of your life? Do you believe that God loves you? If you believe these things, then you have entered into that rest, because after all, why should I worry? God is in control. God's going to take care of it. The way we sometimes act, you would think that God abdicated the throne, that He wasn't in control anymore. But God is in control if you have surrendered and submitted your life to Him. And you have to just believe Him and trust Him, knowing that He is able to take care of you. For we which have believed do enter into the rest. And that's the key to entering into the rest. It is the rest that can only come through faith. Now, a lot of people say, but it's so hard to rest in faith. It would be a lot easier to rest if God would just show me what He's doing. If God would just explain to me why He has allowed this to happen to me and what He's going to work out of it, the good that's going to come from it. If I could just see that, then I could probably rest more easily. It's hard to rest in faith. You may find it hard to rest in faith, but the only place you'll ever rest is in faith. You cannot rest in your works, in your skills, in your efforts. Never will you find rest until you come to that rest of faith. Lord, I've committed it completely unto You. I can't do anything about it, Lord. I have no control over these circumstances, Lord. I turn it over to You and I place it in Your hands, God, and I'm just going to trust You and I'm going to watch and see what You do, knowing that You've promised that You will work. I'm going to just believe You, Lord, to work out a perfect plan in my life and in these circumstances by which I'm surrounded. And so I rest. An incomplete commitment is complete rest. That total commitment and abandonment to God is the place of perfect peace. And God will keep you in perfect peace if your mind is stayed on Him. So, we which have believed do enter into rest. As He said, as I have sworn in my wrath, if they shall enter into my rest, although the works were finished from the foundation of the world. Now, as far as the works are concerned, they have been wrought by God. All I am to do is to believe the work of God. What must we do, they said to Jesus, to do the work of God? And Jesus said, this is the work of God. Believe on Him who He has sent. It is a finished work that Christ has accomplished for us. You cannot add one thing to your salvation. You cannot add one thing to your acceptance by God. He has accepted you in and through the finished work of Jesus Christ. You cannot add to your righteousness. As Paul wrote to the Galatians, oh, foolish Galatians, who has bewitched you that you should so soon turn from the truth? Having begun in the Spirit, are you now going to be made perfect in the flesh? As the children of Israel began a spiritual relationship with God, being brought out of Egypt by the power of God, Now they thought that by their own efforts they were going to have to go in and take the land. And thinking that they were going to have to, by their own works and efforts, take the land, they looked at the giants and they looked at the problems and they said, "We can't do it." And thus they failed to enter into the rest. Now there are so many Christians delivered miraculously by the power of God's Spirit from the life of sin. And now God holds before them this full, rich life in the Spirit. Walking in the Spirit, walking after the Spirit, walking a life of complete obedience unto God. And they say, "Oh, I could never do that. That's beyond my capacity. I can't be that good." And having begun in the Spirit, somehow they think that God has said, "All right, now you see what you can do from here on." And they even quote you that verse of Scripture, "Work out your own salvation with fear and trembling." And oh, how that Scripture used to shake me up. I had that preached to me so long. Work out your own salvation with fear and trembling. But they never completed the Scripture, "For it is God who works in you both to will and to do of His good pleasure." Don't quote a half a verse. You don't have the truth, the whole truth, in half a verse. When you finish the verse, it makes all the difference in the world. It takes it off of me and puts it on Him. Takes it off of my strength and puts it on His. My abilities, and it puts it on His. It is God who is working in me both to will and to do. I don't have it. I can't do it. But God is able to do for me what I can't do for myself. And so I am believing and trusting God to do it. And I'm resting in God. And as I rest in God, I have that glorious peace within. Hey, I'm not perfect. Not by a long shot. But I'm on my way. God's working. And He is able to do what I can't do for myself. Having begun in the Spirit, I must remain in the Spirit, walking after the Spirit, yielding to the Spirit that God might work. But in the meantime, I'm resting. So I fail, so I rest. God is able to make me to stand. He is able to keep me from falling. And I am believing Him and trusting Him, resting in Him and in His finished work. For He spake in a certain place of the seventh day on this wise, "And God did rest the seventh day from all of His works." And in this place again He said, "If they shall enter into My rest." Now, God rested on the seventh day from all of His works. That is, His creative works, because the creation was finished. Once the creation was finished, there was no longer the necessity of creative works, and so God rested from His creative works on the seventh day. Now, God established then the Sabbath day. And He said, "6 days shalt thou labor and do thy work, and the seventh day is a day of rest, because the Lord rested on the Sabbath day." Now, this Sabbath day rest that was established in the law by Moses was a type of the rest that the believer is to experience in Jesus Christ. The problem is they made a work out of the Sabbath day rest, and you ought to see how they work at it today. It's a real task to keep that Sabbath day rest. And it really takes working at. And they've made up all kinds of rules and regulations concerning the Sabbath day rest. "Thou shalt not bear any burden on the Sabbath day." What constitutes bearing a burden? Well, false teeth are something that you carry, and so you can't wear your false teeth on the Sabbath day. I suppose false eyelashes would fall into the same category. The rabbis really didn't have to deal with them. You're not to use money on the Sabbath day. by yourself. But, nice little convenience, you can use a credit card. You're not paying for it today. There's some kind of a mental imbalance with credit cards where you think you're not paying. It's sure a lot easier to shove the card across the counter than it is the bucks, isn't it? Somehow you get the feeling you're not paying for it. Here's just a card. I'm not paying for this. But that Sabbath day was only a shadow of the rest that the people of God should experience in Jesus Christ. The substance is of Christ. Therefore, let no man judge you in respect to new moon, Sabbath days, and so forth, which all were a shadow of things to come. The real substance is Jesus. There are those today who would judge us because of the Sabbath day. There are those that would even introduce the Sabbath day worship to the church and introduce the laws of the worship on the Sabbath day to the church. But if you are going to seek to be justified by the law, you better also realize the curse that is involved with it, because it says, cursed is every man who continues not in the whole law to do all of the things that are written therein. Now, one of the things on the Sabbath day you could not do was kindle a fire. The minute you turn the ignition switch on your car, you're kindling a fire. That little spark that ignites the fuel in the cylinder. You're kindling a fire. Can't turn on a light switch. It's kindling a fire within the bulb.
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1: The Rainbow Promise. This is Ken Ham, author, speaker, and blogger on science and the Bible. Many Christians say Noah's flood was just a localized event in Mesopotamia. But this idea doesn't come from the Bible, and it has a lot of biblical problems, including this one. If the Genesis flood was a local flood, God is a liar. You see, after the flood, God promised Noah and his descendants that the rainbow would be a sign that he would never flood the earth like that again. But if it was just a local flood, God didn't keep his promise. There have been thousands of devastating local floods since Noah's day. When we don't trust God's word, we make him out to be a liar. But the Bible says, let God be true and every man a liar.
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0: the Lamp, a ministry outreach of Calvary Chapel, Fredericksburg. 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

0: Jesus said when the apostles came out of the temple, they began to tell Jesus, what a marvelous temple this is. Jesus says, I'm going to tell you right now, this whole temple is going to be crushed. It's going to be broken down. There's going to be rubble, stone upon stone. And they were blown away by that. What are you talking about, Jesus? When is this going to happen? What time is, you know, are you kidding me? Look at this temple. Jesus says, stop looking at the temple and look to God.
1: Being with friends and family can make the difference between feeling alone and feeling cared about. Everyone loves to be surrounded by community. That's why churches are so awesome, because it gives you a natural space to be with people and worship the same God as everyone there. The issue is when you choose to worship the community over worshiping God. Today, Pastor Mark warns you that you must not worship the church over God. Being surrounded by community is great, but God is better. Well, let's join Pastor Mark in the book of 1 Kings, chapter 8, as he continues his message, Solomon Dedicates the Temple.
0: If you have a Bible, please turn to 1 Kings, chapter 8, as we're continuing through the chapter, and we're looking at Solomon's prayer. Now, the Ark of the Covenant has been brought into the temple, and now Solomon begins to stand before the altar of the Lord and pray. Well, verse 22, now that he's brought the Ark of the Covenant in to the temple, we know that he started out with a blessing for the people. But now in verse 22, Solomon begins to pray. Look at it. He says there in 22 to 24, then Solomon stood before the altar of the Lord in the presence of all the assembly of Israel. It says, and he spread out his hands toward heaven. And he said, Lord God of Israel, there is no God in heaven above or on earth below like you, who keep your covenant and mercy with your servants who walk before you with all their hearts. You have kept what you promised your servant David, my father. You have both spoken with your mouth and fulfilled it with your hand. I like that. As it is this day. Here Solomon opens up with praise and thanksgiving, and every prayer should open up with praise and thanksgiving. Our services here, if you haven't noticed, they're kind of set that way as well. Anytime we gather together, doesn't necessarily have to be a song, but so we should open up with praise. Thank you, Lord. And we open up with praise, and then we get to the Word of God. But in prayer, we always want to open up with praise. It just begins to settle our heart. But here we see the posture of Solomon. Verse 54, if you want to look ahead. But it tells us in verse 54 that he was in a kneeling position. So he begins to stand before the people in the blessing. And when he starts his prayer, he gets to the kneeling position. But his hands, notice, are before the heaven. He opened his prayer with open hands before the Lord. Now listen, this showed, and it shows with us, Solomon's poverty, his brokenness. It shows his poverty of heart. You know, Jesus, before he gets to the section in the Sermon on the Mount on how we should pray, he begins the sermon by what? The Beatitudes, and what attitude we should have. But it begins with saying, blessed are the poor in spirit. And then he moves through, and we know the Beatitudes, and he gets to the section of prayer. By the time he gets to the section of prayer, the folks should be broken. They should realize, I am bankrupt, Lord. And so he begins with his hands open up towards the Lord to show the poverty of his heart and listen to show his expectancy through praying to God for his will to be done. So in God, here I am with empty hands. Here I am before you, kneeling and for the people. And God, we know with open hands, we expect that you will answer our prayer. And of course, according to your will. That's the way we should pray as well. Listen, it's not so much the position of our body. And you know, the Jewish people and many people, they're very demonstrative or demonstrative. Anyway, they're very, you know, and you've seen it. If you've been to Israel or watched anything, they're very, you know, like Hispanics. We can't talk without our hands. And so they love to get into that posture. And it's okay if you want to get into that posture, as long as you're not bringing tension to yourself in a service. But it just shows the fact that it's really from your heart. That's really where it all should be. The position, not so much the position of our body, but the position of our heart. The humble heart and the expecting the Lord to answer our prayer again according to his will. And so he begins with praise and thanksgiving to the Lord who keeps his word, and he does. His covenants, and he does. Those that have been spoken in the past, it will come to pass in its time. And here he's speaking of the finished temple. Remember, as he turns to the people, behind them is the temple. Behind them is the expected prayer. It's the expected house of the Lord that they worked on and they prayed through in building it. It's evidence that God keeps his covenants. It's evidence that God keeps his word. And so we, as we're going through this time, not only with COVID-19, but now with riots and crime going on, with the good intention of walks and protests, we're all for that. I mean, it's our right to do that. But when it turns into crime, there's always the 10%, isn't there? In the Marine Corps, we always talk about those 10%, that 1% who always is trying to mess things up. But during this time that we're witnessing this and seeing just crime happen, we got to remember and we got to keep looking up to where our salvation is and to remind ourselves that we are citizens of heaven. Now, that's good, but we also want to be earthly good in a sense that we are being called out to the world, right? Not of it, but back out to it to be that light and salt. That ministry that we've been talking about on Sundays. But anyway, it begins this way. And verse 25, he goes on and he says this. He says, "Therefore, Lord God of Israel, now keep what you promised your servant David, my father, saying, you shall not fail to have a man sit before me on the throne of Israel. Only if your sons take heed to their way, that they walk before me as you have walked before me. And now I pray, O God of Israel, let your word come true, which you have spoken to your servant David, my father. As God has kept his covenant regarding the temple, Solomon asks God to keep his promise regarding the throne and the king upon it. But notice with me, Solomon understands it's conditional. Solomon realizes it's conditional, notice, to the obedience of the seated king. And that would be Solomon. God says, you will always have from your loins, David, person sitting on that throne, a relative, a kindred to your loins. But there's a condition that if you take heed to their way, that they walk before me, as you have walked before me. And so he understands it's conditional, of which he and the succeeding kings, unfortunately, if you read ahead, will fail to keep. They'll fail to keep it. We know the ultimate fulfillment of this, as we've shared in the past, will be the Lord Jesus Christ. I remind you, I take you further to the right, to the book of Luke, in the 31st verse, well, we know that this is the Christmas story. When the Holy Spirit, or I could say the angel Gabriel, came to Mary and said, behold, you will conceive in your womb and bring forth a son and shall call his name Jesus. It says he will be great and will be called the Son of the Highest. And the Lord God will give him the throne of his father David. And he will reign over the house of Jacob forever. In his kingdom there will be no end. This speaks of the fulfillment of what Solomon is bringing up here. He will fail to be obedient in keeping what God conditioned on this promise. And so we see here that he understands that. And he will be held accountable to that. Solomon will. Verse 27, notice this. He says, but will God indeed dwell on earth? Question mark. Well, Jesus came to earth. He was God. He was the God-man. But get the understanding of what Solomon is speaking of here. He says, behold, the heaven and the heaven of heavens cannot contain you. How much less this temple which I have built? Yet regard the prayer of your servant and his supplication, O Lord my God, and listen to the cry and the prayer which your servant is praying before you today, that your eyes may be opened toward this temple night and day, toward the place of which you said, my name shall be there, that you may hear the prayer which your servant makes toward this place. And may you hear the supplication of your servant and of your people Israel when they pray toward this place. Hear in heaven your dwelling place, and when you hear, forgive. So Solomon knew that the heaven of heavens could not contain God. He understood that. And he understood that this temple, this structure, was not going to be able to truly contain God. And this is important because in his mercy, God allowed a house to be built so the people could meet with him, worship him there, offer to him. And once a year, his presence in a cloud, like we saw last week, would come upon the house in the yearly atonement for all of Israel. That's the mercy of God. And folks who would pray toward Jerusalem to God, he's saying, God, would you hear the prayers and would you accept them? Which is very interesting, because what Solomon is saying is the heaven of heavens can't contain you. They're your creation. This wonderful, beautiful temple that we built, so beautiful, gold, beautiful cedar, really can't contain you. We understand that, God. But through your mercy and your grace, you will show yourself here once a year. And you've allowed this house to be a place of prayer, a place of worship. And when the people are far from Jerusalem, they can turn toward Jerusalem. And they can pray knowing that you will hear their prayer. I think of Daniel in the captivity of Babylon. We'll talk about that in a minute or when we get to it. In Daniel 6:10, it says, when Daniel knew that the edict was signed, that no one should worship, bow down, or show any kind of homage to any god other than Nebuchadnezzar. It was an edict that was placed. It was unlawful. People will be, killed for doing that. Daniel knew that the writing was signed. He went home, and in his upper room, with his windows open toward where? Jerusalem. He knelt down on his knees 3 times a day. And prayed and gave thanks before his God, as was his custom since the early days. As was his custom. Daniel knew that his people, Israel, were in captivity for their failure to obey God. And so in Babylon, Daniel also knew that as Solomon prayed, that if they turned toward Jerusalem and begin to pray, that God will hear their prayer. He interceded for himself and for Israel. Great chapter, great understanding of what's going on here. So Solomon makes that noise. And this is an important point because man always looks at the structure, doesn't he? We do that. We look at a structure and we think, oh, that is God's house. That's a building where God is worshiped. That's a place where the church gathers. But God does not contain himself in a building. We're the temples. We're the ones where God contains himself today. He contains himself, in a sense, within us by the Holy Spirit. And so we get caught up sometimes like that. Isaiah 66 says this, thus says the Lord, heaven is my throne, the earth is my footstool. Where is the house that you will build me? And where is the place of my rest? For all those things my hand has made, and all those things exist, says the Lord. But on this one will I look, on him who is poor and of a contrite heart, and who trembles at my word. The one who's just broken, like Daniel, just praying 3 times a day, as was his custom, to pray towards Jerusalem. He knew God would hear his prayer. He knew that's what God wanted. They couldn't go to the temple. They couldn't offer anything. But they knew that God looks on a man who is poor, broken, and contrite in spirit, and who trembles at my word. And this is what Solomon's praying. And this is the point he's making. I think of Stephen in Acts 7, verses 47 to 50, who referred to Solomon in Isaiah's words that we just read, showing Israel that it's not about a building, Israel. As a matter of fact, that building, that beautiful temple, Herod's temple at that time, it's null and void. It's Ichabod. God no longer is part of that. That's the past. Christ has come. He has come. The curtain has torn. Man goes to God on his own. And Stephen, as he was telling them about it, it's not about a building, but about Jesus, who has come to fulfill God's promise and now lives within man. He doesn't live in a house. The church are the people, and when we congregate, then the church is in a building. And praise God for our building, man. Praise God that he's given us a building. But whether it's a schoolhouse or whether it's a small group in your house, it's when the people come together that God is in a house, you know, kind of deal. And then Paul, in Acts 17, gave a great discourse. Matter of fact, turn to Acts 17 with me. Go right to Acts chapter 17. You have Acts 16, and after Acts 16, you have 17. And it's here where Paul is having that discourse with the men of Athens on Mars Hill. And on this subject, he says there in chapter

therefore, comma, the one whom you worship without knowing, him I proclaim to you. He says, God who made the world and everything in it, since he is Lord of heaven and earth. You start seeing that theme, that same theme. Does not dwell in temples made with hands. Nor is he worshipped with men's hands. Nor is he worshipped with men's hands as though he needed anything, since he gives to all life, breath, and all things. And he has made from one blood every nation of men. One blood, ladies and gentlemen, every nation of men to dwell on all the face of the earth. It has determined their pre-appointed times and the boundaries of their dwellings, so that they should seek the Lord in hope that they might grope for him and find him, though he is not far from each one of us. For in him we live and move and have our being. And also some of your own poets have said, for we are also his offspring. Therefore, less therefore, since we are the offspring of God, we ought not to think that the divine nature is like gold or silver or stone, something shaped by art and man's devising. Friends, we cannot be looking at structures. Jesus said when the apostles came out of the temple, they began to tell Jesus what a marvelous temple this is. And Jesus says, I'm going to tell you right now, this whole temple is going to be crushed. It's going to be broken down. There's going to be rubble, stone upon stone. And they were blown away by that. What are you talking about, Jesus? When is this going to happen? What time is, you know, are you kidding me? Look at this temple. Jesus says, stop looking at the temple and look to God. Look to me. Look to God. Not at the structure. Well, then back to 1 Kings chapter 8, looking at verse 31 through 53, Paul begins to pray. He's really getting into a prayer now. And he prays really seven petitions for the nation of Israel. And he does it this way. Let me just explain it. As you can see, these verses use two of our English adverbs, when and then. When and then. It was a way of explaining Solomon's petition to God. And the people are hearing, don't forget that. As he's praying on his knees, hands toward the heavens, he's praying the translators used our adverbs when, or if at that time, and then the requested response from the petitioner on behalf of others. So he begins with a sin against a neighbor. Let's look at verse 31 and 32. Verse 31 and 32. When anyone sins against his neighbor and is forced to take an oath and comes and takes an oath before your altar in this temple, then hear in heaven and act and judge your servants, condemning the wicked, bringing his way on his head, and justifying the righteous by giving him according to his righteousness. Solomon is asking God to make the oaths made before the place, made before this temple, to be a serious, and he doesn't let people get away with sinning against their neighbor. So important, guys. We're here in this world. God has put us here. Different, the world is huge. Different countries, different people. We're here, and we are to take heed that we are to how we are to treat our neighbors. He says, then hear in heaven and act and judge. Solomon's prayer is, God, give us wisdom and discerning hearts to judge the wicked and justify the righteous. God, hear in heaven when they come before you, and then act and judge. In other words, I need discernment, Lord, when I make these judgments. He asked that of God when the two women came to him, and one had the one child, and the one was saying, it's my child. No, it's my child. And God gave Solomon wisdom. We're going to cut the baby in half. And from that, he realized who was the true mother. So he's asking God, when one sins against his other neighbor, when it's his word against his word, when we come together and take an oath before you, would you please, God, would you please give us the wisdom? Hear it in heaven, act and judge. And that's what he's asking God, a sin against a neighbor. And I tell you, God knows what is true and what isn't.

0: And no man is going to get away with anything. No man is going to get away with anything. You need to know that. And then verse 33 to 34, he speaks of military defeat. Now, one of the things, I probably have it here in my notes, but look at this, what his prayer is. He's prophetically also praying things that's going to happen in the future. I don't know if he knows this, under inspiration of the Holy Spirit, no doubt, on his knees praying to God. But he speaks about if there's going to be a military defeat in verse 33 to 34. 33, when your people, Israel, are defeated before an enemy because they have sinned against you. And when they turn back to you and confess your name and pray and make supplication to you in this temple, then hear in heaven and forgive the sin of your people, Israel, and bring them back to the land which you gave to their fathers. So when the nation goes out to the battle, to battle the enemy, in this case, it's the enemy within the boundaries of Israel, of the promised land. When they go out and because of the sin against God, and they retreat from defeat, and they go to the temple and repent to God, then Solomon is asking God, please restore them.
1: 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Some were godly rulers, but those who weren't brought godly judgment upon themselves and their people. 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Again, that's 540-373-8683. Thanks again for joining us today in the book of 1 Kings. Pastor Mark has more to say about this Old Testament book next time. 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Pastor Mark will be back with more great teaching here on Straight Up.

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2: In Acts chapter 17, Paul encounters inquisitive Greeks and envious Jews. No one remains ambivalent to the gospel. It provokes a reaction. Jews in Thessalonica stir up a mob. They storm the house of Paul's host and drag the disciples to the town council. It's interesting what the Jews say of Paul and Silas. These are the men who have turned the world upside down. Are you turning your world upside down? Does your life shake up sinners and strengthen saints? If not, why not? Paul and Silas escaped to Berea. Oh, that we would be like Bereans. They refused to take Paul's word as truth without first checking what he taught by comparing it with Scripture. I don't care who your pastor is. He can make mistakes. It's up to you to make sure that what you're learning is biblical. When Paul enters Athens, he sees rampant idolatry. Paul begins to preach the truth and is invited to Mars Hill to proclaim the gospel to the leading philosophers of the day. Paul presents the gospel so that it appeals to the Greeks. But the rationalists stumble over the resurrection. What they can't explain, they won't believe. Their philosophy precluded the supernatural. Many folks today share these Greek presuppositions. Yet in the end, the rationalist sees that what he saw was only part of the picture.
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2: When a husband is a servant leader, then she feels secure. He is serving her. She sees that. She feels that. She's secure in that. And she responds. Also, the idea of being subject to your husband does not imply that the husband is superior to the wife. And a lot of wives are going, well, that's true. He's not superior to me. And you are right, he's not. Though he is responsible for you. So when it talks about the head or the headship, the husband is the head of the wife, it's not superiority, it's functionality. It's the function. Every relationship has to have certain roles for that relationship to function correctly. Just like in an employer-employee relationship, not everybody can be the boss and call the shots and set the policies. Somebody has to submit to the one who does that. So in a marriage relationship, the function is that the husband is to be the head. Does not imply superiority. And here's the text I want to use. In 1 Corinthians chapter 11, it says, the head of every woman is man. The head of man is Christ. And the head of Christ is God. That is God the Father. Now, would any Orthodox Christian, would any evangelical Christian ever dare to say that Jesus is not on the same level as God the Father? Does that suggest by reading that text in, or quoting that text in 1 Corinthians 11 that the Father is the head of Christ? Does that imply that Jesus is inferior to the Father? Not at all. Jesus said, my Father and I are one. Jesus himself said that he was equal with God, and the enemies of Christ knew that he was claiming to be equal with God. But for the sake of divine functionality, the Son surrendered his will to the Father. When he was in the Garden of Gethsemane and he was suffering, and he did not want to go through the pain of being beaten and crucified and death, he said, if it's possible, let this cup pass from me. Nevertheless, not my will, but thy will be done. He surrendered. He submitted to the will of the Father. Though he was equal with God, and the Bible claims that he was equal with God for the sake of function, the Father is the head. Christ submitted to the Father. Therefore, just as the church is subject to Christ, so let the wives be subject to their own husbands in everything. Now, women, if that is still bothersome to you, let this add a little bit of encouragement. If your husband does make dumb decisions, he's going to have to answer to God for it. The buck will stop with him before the Lord. So you can kind of take a little bit of relief and stand behind the fact that God is going to hold him responsible for how he superintended and servant-led the home. So be subject to your husbands in everything. Husbands, love your wives just as, now this is how steep this commandment is, as Christ loved the church and gave himself for her. Whereas the wife is told to be subject to her husband once by Paul in Ephesians 5, Paul tells husbands to love their wives two times. Here, in verse 25, also in verse 28, so husbands ought to love their own wives as their own bodies. He who loves his wife loves himself. The word in English, husband, is a word that means to till the ground or to cultivate. It's what a farmer would do. A farmer would cultivate the earth, till the ground, plant the ground, care for the ground. In John chapter 15, Jesus said, I am the vine and my Father is the vine dresser. But the old King James has it right. I am the true vine. My Father is the vine, or is the husbandman. So the idea of a husbandman or husband is one who cultivates, tills, works that relationship, is seeking to bring growth out of it. So husbands, cultivators, tillers of the ground of marriage, love your wives as Christ loved the church and gave himself for her. I do believe we need Christians in all segments of society. And sometimes I hear people say, we need Christians in politics. I agree. Or we need Christians in social institutions. I agree. Or we need Christians here or there. I agree with all of that. But we also need, even more so than any of those, we need Christian men in the home. In the home, who will love the home, love their families, till the ground, cultivate the ground, that he might sanctify, verse 26, and cleanse her. It's his responsibility with the washing of the water by the word, teaching her truth, that he might present her to himself. That is, the Lord presenting here his church, that he might present her to himself, a glorious church, not having spot or wrinkle or any such thing, but that she should be holy and without blemish. So, husbands ought to love their own wives as their own bodies. He who loves his wife loves himself. Remember when Adam first saw Eve? He said something that we would probably consider unromantic, but it said so much. He goes, this is now bone of my bones and flesh of my flesh. She shall be called woman because she was taken out of man. So Adam was right. He saw his wife as an extension of himself because she was. The Lord formed her from him. So likewise, our wives are an extension of us. We become one flesh. So that to love their own wives as their own bodies, he who loves his wife loves himself. For no one ever hated his own flesh, but nourishes and cherishes it as the Lord does the church. We get hungry, we eat. We see a nice outfit, we'd like it for ourselves. We take care of ourselves. We take care of our needs. We work out, we go on diets and things like that because we want to take care of ourselves. Likewise, it extends to one another in the marriage. 4, verse 30, we are members of his body, of his flesh, and of his bones. For this reason, a man shall leave his father and mother and be joined to his wife. He's quoting Genesis chapter 2. Leave his father and mother, be joined unto his wife, and the two shall become one flesh. The original says a man shall leave his father and mother and cleave unto his wife, and the two shall become one flesh. So that verse is special to me because it sort of sums up God's original intention for a marriage relationship. First of all, there is leaving. He has to leave father and mother. Now, Adam didn't have father and mother. But God said, a man shall leave his father and mother. He is setting a pattern for future generations. And the idea of leaving is that I am setting aside one relationship to solidify another relationship. So I have to sever ties of dependence to mom and dad and solidify ties of dependence with my wife or my husband. So it begins by leaving, And then it continues by cleaving or being joined unto his wife. The word cleave is, or be joined, is an old word in the Hebrew that means to be glued. I like that translation, glued, or bound inseparably. This is why when we do weddings, we make the couple take vows. Because we want them to know this isn't just a living arrangement. You're not just shacking up together. You're making a permanent, lifelong commitment. Will you have so-and-so to be your God-given wife in a covenant of marriage? Will you love her, honor her, forsaking all others, live only unto her, as long as you both shall live? That's pretty permanent. I don't say as long as you both shall love, but as long as you both shall live. Because when you decide to make it permanently by as long as you both shall live, the love will follow when you make that kind of commitment. So glued inseparably, leaving, number one, cleaving, number two. Now, because it is a word that means to be glued or welded, I often like to describe marriage as gluing two pieces of paper together. Once you glue two pieces of paper together and let the glue dry, essentially they become one. And I can prove it. Try to separate those two pieces of paper now. You won't be able to do it without great damage. Without great damage. So God's original intention was leaving, cleaving, and number three, weaving.
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2: Leaving, cleaving, and weaving, the two shall become one flesh. That's a lifelong process. And it takes commitment. A lifelong commitment to continue to weave lives together, interests together, schedules together, date nights together. Takes that kind of fortitude and commitment. Leaving, cleaving, weaving, the two shall become one flesh. So it's a very seminal verse that Paul is pulling out of Genesis chapter 2. But verse 32 adds different flavor. This, he says, this is a great mystery, but I speak concerning Christ and the church. What Paul seems to indicate by this verse is that marriage is an earthly microcosm of a divine macrocosm, a horizontal microcosm of a vertical macrocosm, a vertical reality. That marriage is to be a tiny glimpse so that people can look at that and say, oh, that's how God loves the church. That's how Jesus loves the church, like you love your wife, like you love your husband. That kind of lifelong commitment of love is how God loves us. That's how he says, I speak in a mystery. I speak concerning Christ and the church. So what that means is, bottom line, you know what it means, a good marriage is a good witness. So it's worth the investment. It's worth the work. It's worth resolving the conflict to get the good testimony. This I speak concerning Christ and the church. Nevertheless, let each one of you in particular so love his own wife as himself and see that the wife, and let the wife see that she respects or reverences her husband. Now, I'm glad there's a men's conference coming up, and it's going to be great, and I would encourage every man here to attend. And that is because we need to counteract the attack, the wholesale attack in this culture and this society against marriage in general, against men in particular. You ever wonder why men are under such attack? And anybody with enough sense and who can read anything and observe anything can see that men are under attack. Well, if you want to neutralize an army, take out the commander. If you want to demoralize a nation, assassinate the president or prime minister. If you want to ruin a church, get the pastor knocked out for moral reasons or whatever. You want to ruin families, get men uninvolved. Get men not loving their wives, loving their hobbies more, etc., etc. Not loving their children, not taking an interest in raising their children. And so it's a perfectly logical attack. Satan has been working through the voices in our culture to attack the family, and in particular, attack men. So let's counterattack that. And not be passive men, but leaders, servant leaders in our home. Love your wife as you love yourself, and wives, learn to respect your husband. Now he continues with this whole example of submitting to one another with children and parents. Verse 1 of chapter 6, children, obey your parents in the Lord. And if a kid's reading this, go, why should I? It tells you right after that, for this is right. Honor your father and your mother, which is the first commandment with a promise. And he quotes the promise, that it may be well with you, that you may live long on the earth. Now you read that, children obey your parents, and you might think of little kids at home, you know, who are 12 years and under. But the word for children is the word tekna, which means any child of any age still living at home under the authority of parents. And these days that could be up to 30. But even after they leave home, you don't stop honoring your parents. I remember when I left home, I was going to say 18. I was really 17. I graduated at 17. I left home and I thought, you know, I'm done with my parents. I'm done with needing to honor them and obey them. I do my own thing. Well, I did my own thing for a summer. And right in the middle of that summer, I was watching a broadcast on television with Billy Graham. I gave my life to Christ. And the first thought, I need to go back home. I need to tell my parents. I need to tell my brothers. I need to tell my friends what happened. So I went back, and for a period of time, I was once again living at home with my parents. And the Lord kept bringing up this verse, honor your parents, honor your mother and your father. And it was very tough at this point because I had left the church I was raised in, the Roman Catholic Church. I'm this crazy, long-haired, born-again, hippie Christian that they could not figure out and did not really like. Though they loved me, but they didn't really like me. And I had to figure out, how am I going to honor my parents in this new paradigm? Honoring your parents is something that is to last a lifetime, and it is for all of us. And it is in the lineup. It is in God's top 10 list. It's the fifth commandment. And I told you Sunday that of all the commandments, most of them are put in the negative. Only two of them are put in the positive, really one and a half. And the one that really shines as a positive commandment is the fifth commandment. Honor your father and your mother. And then a promise is attached to that, that you may dwell long in the land that the Lord your God is giving to you. Now, there's a problem in the New Testament era because the religious leaders figured out a way to take the fifth commandment and twist it so they wouldn't have to obey it. Let me read this to you. This is from the Gospel of Mark. I'm reading from chapter 7. You're free to turn there if you're quick on your feet or your with your fingers. Mark chapter 7. When they came from the marketplace, this is Mark 7 verse 4, they do not eat unless they wash. That is the Pharisees. That didn't mean like wash the germs off, but ceremonially cleanse themselves. And many other things which they have received and hold, like the washing of cups, pitchers, copper vessels, and couches. Then the Pharisees and the scribes asked him, "Why do your disciples not walk according to the tradition of the elders, but they eat bread with unwashed hands?" They don't go through the proper ritual ceremonies when they eat their hamburger. He answered, and they wouldn't eat a cheeseburger, that's not kosher. He answered and said to them, "Well did Isaiah prophesy of you hypocrites, as it is written, 'This people honors me with their lips, but their heart is far from me, and in vain do they worship me, teaching as doctrine the commandments of men.' For laying aside the commandment of God, you hold the tradition of men, the washing of pitchers, cups, and many other things you do." He said to them, "All too well you reject the commandment of God that you may keep your tradition. For Moses said, 'Honor your father and your mother. And he who curses father or mother, let him be put to death.' But you say, 'If a man says to his father or mother, whatever profit you might have received from me is korban, that is a gift to God, then you no longer let him do anything for his father and his mother.'" They knew the commandment of God, honor your father and your mother. They knew they had a responsibility to care for their father and their mother. But they had come up with an interesting way to twist the commandment of God to get out of honoring father and mother, caring for father and mother financially, etc. And that is this: they could, if they dedicated something they had, money or whatever property they had, and they said it is korban, it is devoted to God, they could in turn dedicate anything and everything to the temple. Now, as Pharisees, they were beneficiaries of the temple. They were paid by the temple. So they were able to dedicate everything to the temple, receive the financial benefit of it, but because it's dedicated to God, not honor their father and their mother. So the ironic part is they're going, "How come you don't keep our traditions?" And Jesus said, "Why do you, by your traditions, annul the commandment of God?" When I was growing up as a Roman Catholic, I remember kids of parents who went to the priest or the Monsignor or the bishop, and a couple of them managed to get their marriage annulled. And annulment means that the church doesn't recognize your marriage as valid. Even though you may have said vows to each other, even though you went through the ceremony, if you really try hard, you could get them to annul the relationship. If the relationship is annulled, then you're free to like marry anybody else you want. And it never really sat with me and thinking, now, how could it not be a valid marriage if these are their children? And that is their wedding certificate. And when I go to their homes, I see pictures of their wedding and wedding guests. But they had figured out a way by their tradition to twist the commandment of God for their own profit, for their own benefit. The Pharisees were doing that with the fifth commandment. And Jesus nailed them on that. He said, "No, you're to honor your father and your mother." Beautiful example of honoring your father and your mother is Jesus on the cross. Jesus had left home. Jesus lived with his disciples, traveled the countryside. Now he is on the cross dying for the sins of the world. But even in his anguish, he made sure that his mother was taken care of when he said, "Son, behold your mother. Mother, behold your son." He made sure that John, his follower, would take care of her. He honored her in his time of anguish. He honored his father and his mother.
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1: Hey, this is Pastor Dave with Agents for Christ, and you're listening to Evangelism Minute. Have you ever had anyone tell you that the Bible's just a bunch of do's and don'ts, or it's just a bunch of rules that I don't need to follow? Tell them it's more like a driver's manual. Imagine getting behind the wheel of a car and not knowing the rules of the road. Chances are you'd get seriously injured or even killed. You know, the Bible gives us perfect instructions on life, helping us avoid things that destroy us, including our own hearts. You know, before I knew Christ, I was lost in my own ideas about this life. When Jesus took control, I welcomed His law in my life. His law actually gives freedom. James 1:25 says, "But he who looks into the perfect law of liberty and continues in it, and is not a forgetful hearer but a doer of the work, this one will be blessed in what he does." You know, God's Word is a roadmap for the soul. For more evangelism resources, go to gottracts.com. That's G-O-T-T-R-A-C-T-S.com.

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2: 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Psalm 119, and we're going to be looking at verses 9 through 16. Father, we do thank you that you have given us your word to guide our lives, and you've given us your spirit to illuminate the truths of your word to our hearts. And so, Lord, now we pray that you would ignite our wills to want to obey your word. Speak into our hearts today in Jesus' name. Amen. Psalm 119, looking at verses 9 through 16. And the title of this message is A Clean Life. A Clean Life. Now, how can we live a clean life in such a dirty world? How can we cleanse or purify our lives when everywhere we turn or look, we are back dirty again? And I believe these verses will give us some insights on how to cleanse our lives in an X-rated world that we live in. Look what it says there in verses 9 through 11. It says, how can a young man cleanse his way? By taking heed according to your word. With my whole heart I have sought you. Oh, let me not wander from your commandments. Your word I have hidden in my heart, that I might not sin against you. Very familiar passages of scripture. However, we're going to dive into them a little bit. Now, right off the bat, the psalmist expressed his heart before God when he asked the question in verse 9, how can a young man cleanse his way? In other words, is it even possible for a young person to even experience a cleansing or a purity in his life? And yes, it is possible, and it is by taking heed according to the word of God. God's word is like water. Ephesians 5:26, as well as John 15:3, tells us that the word of God washes and cleanses us. Now, let's dig a little bit deeper into what is being said. Now, the Hebrew word for young man is na'ar, and it speaks of a boy or a youth, someone from infancy to adolescence. We would say teenager or someone in their 20s, where the hormones are raging. Is there hope for such young people? Or those older people who are chasing youthful lust? And yes, it is by, notice, taking heed to God's word. Now, the Hebrew word for cleanse there, how can a young man cleanse his way, is zakar. And it means to clear or clean or to make yourself clean. Now, there is a way to be clean, and there is a way to make ourselves pure. And it is by taking heed to God's word. Now, this is so important because we can do things or expose ourselves to things that will defile our lives or make our lives dirty. James 1:27 says, keep yourselves unspotted from the world. Meaning that the world seeks to get us dirty. It seeks to throw spots on us, to as we seek to cleanse our lives by the word of God, as soon as we go out, the world is seeking to throw mud on us, to throw dirt on us. It says, keep yourselves unspotted from the world. So the world is the one seeking to get us dirty. So the question is, do you feel dirty this evening? Do you feel unclean? And God can make you clean again. And we have to take heed to God's word, which is how it's done. Now, this goes beyond listening to it being taught. read or memorizing it. We have to obey it is the point. The Hebrew word for taking heed is shamar, and it means to keep or to watch over or to preserve. And it carries the idea of being confined or to guard. And this is referring to moral purity. The idea of these verses is this. It speaks of that which is morally clean. It is as if God is saying, if you're going to live for me, you must begin at the earliest possible moment without delay, preferably when you are very young. I'm very thankful that the Lord called me when I was, I look at it now, I was very young. I got saved at 19 and was in ministry by 20. God saved me very early when I was very young. And I'm thankful that I didn't have to wait until my 40s and 50s and all that sort of stuff to try to walk with God. You know, I'm glad God got me early because I was on my way to a train wreck of a life. And I'm glad that God rescued me early. And so Paul told his son in the faith, Timothy, in 2 Timothy 2:22, he says, flee also youthful lust, but pursue righteousness, faith, love, peace with those who call on the Lord out of a pure heart. I want to draw your attention to the word flee. The Greek word there is fugo, and it means to escape or to shun or run away. Do you remember what Joseph did when Potiphar's wife tried to put the moves on her when he was just 17 years old or at the peak of his hormones? In Genesis 39 in verses 1 through 13, it says Joseph fled as she grabbed him by the arm and said, lie with me. I mean, guy was 17. He would have been, oh, I lied with you all right. But that guy, he said, I'm out, and ran out. And I believe that this is a word from God to someone. Run. Flee. If you want to flee youthful lust and cleanse your way, you have to run. Sometimes you just got to run. Just got to run. That doesn't show that you're a sissy or some kind of coward. No, you're trying to preserve your moral integrity. And sometimes you have to run in order to do it. I'm reminded of what 1 Corinthians 10:13 says. It said, there is no temptation overtaking you, but such as is common to man. But God is faithful, who will not allow you to be tempted beyond what you're able, but with the temptation make a way of an escape that you may be able to bear it. How does he make a way of an escape? By you running. By me running. Yeah. So you can bear it. See, this is how we're able to bear the temptations that come that comes our way. We're able to bear it by taking the way of an escape. See, he says, when you take the way of an escape, so you'll be able to bear it. Meaning that we will fall under the weight of the temptation if we don't take the way of an escape. Satan has been studying mankind for a very long time, over 6,000 years. And he knows what we like, what we don't like. If you like oranges, he's going to have some nice juicy oranges come your way. And you can't resist those oranges. Those are just great oranges. But the way that you're able to bear the weight of the temptation of taking a bite of that juicy orange, you got to take the way of escape. And God will always make a way of an escape so we can bear the temptation we're under. And sometimes we have to run to do it. And how can we cleanse ourselves of the impurity all around us? How can we defeat the temptation that comes our way? By taking heed to God's word, which is the standard of purity, and taking the way of an escape. He provides for us. Now, I'm reminded of what Proverbs 2 in verses 10 through 12 says says a similar thing. It says, when wisdom enters your heart and knowledge is pleasant to your soul, discretion will preserve you. Understanding will keep you, to deliver you from the way of evil, from the man who speaks perverse things. We see Jesus take heed to the word of God when he was tempted by the devil in Matthew 4, verses 1 through 10, as well as Luke 4. With each temptation, because he came to him with three temptations, all temptations fall into one of three categories: the lust of the flesh, the lust of the eye, and the pride of life. All temptations, they fall under one of those three categories. And with each temptation, Jesus used the sword of the Spirit, which is the word of God, according to Ephesians 6:17, and defeated Satan's temptations. And this is how we can stay pure in an X-rated world, by fleeing or taking the way of an escape God provides for us. And in order to flee, we must use the sword of the Spirit, which is the word of God, taking heed to it or obeying it, in order to defeat Satan in our lives. Then the psalmist told us how to take heed to God's word. He said in verse 10, with my whole heart, I sought you. Now, the psalmist expresses his dedication to God with this statement. He didn't seek God half-heartedly or sparingly. No, he sought God with his whole heart. The Hebrew word for sought is darash, and it means to consult or to study. It speaks of a choice we make. The psalmist is saying that I am making the choice to seek you, to investigate what you have to say in your word, and search for you. And I will do it with, notice, all my heart. If we were to describe our level of seeking God, how will we describe it? Will we say half-heartedly, barely at all, weakly, when you come to church, or bi-weekly? Not the psalmist. He said, I will seek you wholeheartedly. But he also recognizes his weakness and his dependence upon God when he said at the end of verse 10, oh, let me not wander from your commandments. That's an important word. I want to draw your attention to the word wander. The Hebrew word is shaga, and it means to go astray or to err. I just wonder, have you been going astray from God and his word lately? God is calling you back to him. I'm reminded of what James 5:19-20 says. It says, brethren, if any among you wanders from the truth and someone turns him back, let him know that he who turns a sinner from the error of his way will save a soul from death and cover a multitude of sins. God is calling you back to himself. And you say, well, Pastor Tony, come on now. You know, I mean, we're here on a Wednesday night. What you talking? We're not going astray. Come on, we're here tonight. But you know what I'm reminded of? I'm reminded of Acts 7 and verse 39, when it says that in their hearts, they went back to Egypt. Egypt is a picture or type of the world. Before a person leaves the church and go back into the world, they went astray already in their heart, long before they outwardly showed it. Before a few years ago, people were already in their hearts. They have already started going back to Egypt. And then when the events a few years ago occurred, it just helped them, help usher them out the door. See, it says in their hearts they went back to Egypt. Because, see, you may say, well, you know, hey, I'm here. You know, I'm not going astray. I'm here. I'm pressing in on a Wednesday night. This could be the last ditch effort before we don't see you on a Wednesday night. Because you already started to drift and go astray in your heart. And I believe the Lord is speaking to some folks because he sees the heart. He sees a heart. And we can easily outwardly do all the right things to make everybody think that everything is good. But in our hearts, we've gone back to Egypt. In our hearts, we've gone back to the world. And you say, no, come on, Pastor. You know, hey, I'm not quite as on fire as I used to be, you know. Maybe not. But that's just a sign that in your heart that you've already start to wander. And the Lord loves you. He loves me. And he's calling us back to himself. Come back. His arms are wide open for you. We sing the song about with the lyrics of that. Now, one of the ways God calls us back to himself or keeps us from wandering away from him is when we hide God's word in our hearts, like verse 11 says. That Hebrew word soften is that Hebrew word, and it means to treasure or to store up. We hide it or store it up in our hearts means that it is on the inside of us. When God's word is on the inside of us, it will affect the way we live and the way we talk. You've heard me say many times in Matthew 12:34, to out of the abundance of the heart, the mouth speaks. When God's word is hidden in our hearts, we will always talk Bible. It's just who we are. We can't help it. You know, in my early years when I was trying to, you know, brag about how many verses I had memorized when I first got saved, you know, then I was just bragging, you know, we talking about, you know, the military, and I bring up some verse I memorized about something, and it had nothing to do with the subject, but I'm just trying to show off, you know. No, but when God's word is in your heart, it can't help but to flow out. Bible verses, Bible stories, Bible words, and Bible places. It's funny. It's so funny that there's times by which I'm talking to my wife and I say something, and then I say, well, you know, that Greek word says that I'm just

precepts and contemplate your ways. I will delight myself in your statutes. I will not forget your word. Because of the power of God's word to purify us, he now, the psalmist is now blessing the Lord in verse 12 and asked the Lord to teach him his statutes. This shows his humility and his teachable spirit that he had. You know, and this is the attitude that most people have when they have a teachable spirit and they have God's word hidden in their hearts. They, you know, most people, when they have God's word, a lot of scriptures in their heart, and they're not teachable, they're not humble with it, they end up being prideful and cocky. I know what I'm talking about. I know that. 1 Corinthians 8:1 says, knowledge puffs up, but love edifies or lifts up. And I remember just quoting verses just to show what I knew. And it was just cocky. It wasn't, the word of God wasn't ministering. Because it was coming from a place of pride. And instead, what I was doing is like what Peter did when he took the sword and he chopped off Malchus' ear. I was using the word, the sword of the spirit, and I was chopping off people's ears instead of ministering to them. Because it was coming from a place of pride. You know, people say, it's coming from a good place now. Well, it's coming, when it comes from a place of pride, it won't minister to people. Instead, it'll chop their ears off and people leave us bleeding instead of edified. And we got to be mindful of that. And so the psalmist understood that he needed to be taught by God. So he pleaded with God to teach him at the end of verse 12. Now, once again, when you hide God's word in your heart, you will constantly seek and constantly speak, should I say, of God's word. He said in verse 13, with my lips, notice, I have declared all the judgments of your mouth. God's word also taught him and brought him much joy. He said in verse 14, I have rejoiced in the way of your testimonies. He was saying being taught by the Lord was better than all the riches I can acquire. The word of God says. Now, we see how determined the psalmist was about God's word by the verbs he uses in these verses. Notice, he says, I will meditate, I will contemplate in verse 15, I will delight in verse 16. So he will do more than just casually read the word of God, but he will meditate on it. Siach is that Hebrew word for meditate. It means to talk of, to speak about, or to declare. So he will speak about God's precepts. And then he says, and I will contemplate. Nabat is that Hebrew word. It means to behold, to gaze upon, or to observe. So the psalmist was saying, yes, I will meditate on God's word, but I will also contemplate or behold and gaze upon the God of the word. And I will delight myself in his statutes and not forget your word, the end of verse 16 says. I want to draw your attention to the word delight. It's sha'ah. And it means to take pleasure in or to play. Watch this. Or you just having fun in your relationship with God and his word. I just love that. Does this describe your relationship with God, meaning that you're delighting or having fun with the God of the word? You just delight in yourself. You say, this is great. This is so good. I just love this. I just love the Lord and all this stuff. Boy, I tell you. And you just having fun. Now, we all know that we will experience trials and tribulations, hang-ups and hardships that will have us in tears, have us depressed, have us in despair. We understand all of that. But for the most part, are you joyful in your walk with the Lord?

0: the psalmist was. And God wants us to express, you know, these things, that the same thing he's expressing, God wants us to express these things in our hearts as well. God wants us to be joyful. Nehemiah 8:10, the joy of the Lord is our strength. That's where we find strength in joy. When we grieve the spirit, the joy is removed, because the spirit that's supposed to produce joy is grieved. And a lot of Christians are depressed instead of experiencing joy because of grieving the spirit. Grieve, lupeo, means to cause pain to. Cause pain to the spirit of God in us, and instead of the spirit on the inside of us producing joy, we're bummed out. And instead, we think we need to go get a pill when you need to repent. So the thing is that this psalmist is expressing something that is foreign in a lot of Christians' lives. He said, I'm just having a good time with the Lord. I'm delighting in him. And the way that Hebrew word is it means he's just having fun. He's just having fun as he's thinking about God's word, and it causes him to rejoice in the God of the word. And he is just having a great old time. And I just love it.
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1: And there's nothing wrong with physical fitness. Paul said that. 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You see? Why? Because in heaven, you're going to get a new body. This body is going to pass away.

0: Welcome to Somebody Loves You Radio, the Bible teaching ministry of Roel Reese in Diamond Bar, California. We're glad you've joined us for our study of the Bible's teachings about the afterlife. Today, Roel will reassure us that our existence will continue after taking our last breath on this earth. Our bodies are temporary coverings for our eternal spirits. And if you choose to receive God's gift of salvation through Jesus, heaven will one day become your permanent home. Today's lesson is titled, The Hope of Heaven. Here's Roel Reese in 2 Corinthians chapter 5.
1: And in this section, what he's going to do, he's going to not only speak to us about the unfolding of death in the Word of God, but the Christian's relationship to death. Now, I don't know if you recognize it or not, but every one of us here are going to die one day. Young, old, it doesn't matter who you are. And a lot of times when we talk about death, especially when you talk to non-believers, they really get freaked out. Because they have no hope in Jesus Christ. The Bible says that we have this body, and we'll talk about it in a moment, that is going to perish, but the house that is built for us in heaven, it's an everlasting home that will be there forever and ever and ever and ever. God will give us a new body. It will not be like this body here. Look what Paul says. This is so incredible. Chapter 5, beginning with verse 1. He says, for we know that if our earthly house, this tent, is destroyed, we have a building from God, a house not made with hands, eternal in the heavens. Who's he talking to? Christians. Christians. Not non-believers. What I like about Paul the Apostle here is that he's using this term tent, not a house. Why? Because a tent is not permanent. It's only for a while. And the literal translation of the word tent here in the Greek is the word tabernacle. Like in the Old Testament tent, where they used to set it up, take it down, carry it, and move on, and then set it up, take it down, and carry it on again. That's what our body is like. It's a tent. It's a place where the Spirit is living. It's not a permanent place. And we understand that when he talks about a tent and then he talks about a new house, he's talking about this house that is eternal, that is going to live forever and ever and ever. It's a new body that God is going to give to each one of us individually at death or at the rapture of the church. So if you don't die before the rapture of the church, and the rapture of the church comes, when you're sitting here and the trumpet blows and you're taken to heaven, on the way to heaven, you will receive a new body. You will never die physically, but you'll be transformed into that new body as you're going to heaven. You're going to disappear in the presence of the Lord instantly. But if you die here on this earth, the moment you take your last breath, immediately, as your chest goes up, and you take the last breath, and then your mouth opens, and the Spirit comes out, immediately, you will be in the presence of God, in a new house. And then you notice what Paul said? Not made with hands, but eternal in the heavens. It's not a temporal house. It's an eternal house that he's talking about here. And yet, why is it so many people take such good care of the body when we should take better care of the spirit? But imagine the hours and the time, and there's nothing wrong with physical fitness. Paul said that. He says it's good to be physically fit, but it's far better to be spiritually fit. Far better. Spend more time in the Word. Spend more time in prayer. Spend more time in fellowship. You see? Why? Because in heaven, you're going to get a new body. This body is going to pass away. It's going to turn into dirt and worms. But it's so cool to know that one day we're going to have a new body in heaven. We're going to be with Jesus Christ. Now, I don't know about you, but look what Paul says in verse 2. This is so cool. He says, for in this we groan earnestly, desiring to be clothed with our habitation, which is from heaven. Do you groan like that? Man, my heart has been groaning. I mean, every day, okay, Lord, is it today? I look at sickness here. I look at pain. I look at war. I look at all the little children that are suffering and every person. Man, who wants to live in this place? I don't. For right now, okay. But I'm looking forward to heaven. Something better than we have today. Preparing our hearts. That's why Jesus in John 14 said what? Let not your heart be troubled. If you believe in me, believe also that I go to prepare a place for you. And if I go to prepare a place for you, I will come again to receive you unto myself. So that where I am, you also will be with me. He didn't say, I'm going to prepare a tent. He says, I need to prepare a Persian garden for you. A new body that you're going to receive when you get to heaven. Verse 3. If indeed having been clothed, we shall not be found naked. I like that. Hey, if we really believe in Jesus Christ, and we believe in the resurrection of Jesus Christ, then we're not going to be found naked, but what? Clothed with His righteousness and with His Holy Spirit, a new dimension that is given to each one of us. This verse 3 is one of the good scriptures that you can actually take and give to a person that believes in soul sleep. What is soul sleep? People believe that when you die, you go to sleep. Your body dies, but your soul is asleep in the grave, and one day God will wake you up at the resurrection and you'll rise again. We don't believe that. Paul didn't teach that. Paul said the moment you die, you're instantly in the presence of God. So we don't accept soul sleep. We have the guarantee that the moment I die and I close my eyes, take my last breath, I'm in the presence of Jesus Christ immediately. And that's what Paul is saying here. Look at verse 4. For we who are in this tent, groan, being burdened. How are we being burdened? By sickness, by pains and aches. Your hair goes from black to gray and from black and gray to no hair. You know what I'm saying? Whatever. So when you're looking at this tent is really burdened. It has too many problems. And so Paul says here, for we who are in this tent groan, being burdened, not because we want to be unclothed, but further clothed, that mortality may be swallowed up by life. I like that. You see? Paul says, hey, mortality is nothing to the child of God. Why? Because God will give us life. We're going to be known even as He is known, Jesus Christ. Verse 5. Now He who has prepared us for this very thing is God, who also has given us the Holy Spirit as a guarantee. What? As a down deposit, the Holy Spirit has been given to us. Can you believe that? The moment you come to Jesus Christ, the Holy Spirit is given to you as a down deposit by God Himself to you. To lead you, guide you, to do whatever God wants to do in your life. And that's why in verse 6 he says, so we are always confident. Are we? Always confident of what? Knowing this, that while we are at home in the body, we are absent from the Lord. That would change your thinking right there. Understand that. The longer you stay here, you're away from Jesus. You're totally away from Jesus Christ. And if you can get that kind of mentality, if you're sick or weak, you know, and you're having a lot of problems physically, know one thing. Hey, it's very soon you'll be with the Lord. Be glad. Rejoice. That's why it's so important to tell people about Jesus, especially your loved ones, before they die. Because there is life after death. There is a resurrection from the dead. To the believer and to the non-believer. The non-believer will go to hell forever and ever. Not only is hell a temporary place, but one day they'll be thrown out of hell, and hell itself and death and the Antichrist and the false prophet and every person that did not believe in Jesus Christ and every angel will be thrown into the lake of fire. They will burn forever and ever and ever and ever. Total separation from God. They'll never see their loved ones ever again. Why? Because people make a choice. My desire It's like Paul here in verse 6. For we are always confident, knowing that while we are at home in this body, we are absent from the Lord. And listen, here's the key. For we walk by faith and not by sight. That's the key. How many times does Satan come to you? I know he comes to me, so I know he comes to you. He comes to me and he'll begin to tell you that God hasn't forgiven you. How many times he does that? And you know what blows my mind is that people believe it. They believe it. It's kind of amazing that when we can come to Jesus Christ, it's like when I came to the Lord, I mean, I got on my knees, I prayed a prayer, and I said it with all my heart, and the Bible told me that at that particular moment, every one of my sins was completely washed away. I'm not guilty anymore. That's kind of hard to conceive in your mind, and to understand, and to comprehend. Because it's faith, believing in the Word of God. And what does Satan do? Satan comes along and he's always throwing doubt into our minds. What did he do with Jesus when he tempted him? Since you are the Son of God, you don't have to die. You can jump and you can fly. Always, always testing us. And the greatest testing comes when Satan begins to put doubt in your mind about faith in your life. And tries to bring you to unbelief, not to believe the promises of God. And you know what? You don't have to take it. You have the power, by the power of the Holy Spirit, to say, in the name of Jesus Christ, I rebuke you from my thoughts, Satan. And he has to move on. You have the power to do that. We have the authority in the name of Jesus Christ. And you don't have to scream, because God has given us that power to do that. But Satan will always be there, always hassling your mind, hassling your body, hassling your life. And yet God has given us the power to believe, not by sight, but to believe by faith that Jesus Christ is the only one that can save us.
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1: And so when I walk, sometimes in the morning I'll get up and I don't feel I'm saved. Why? I don't live by feeling. I don't live by sight. I live by faith. I say, okay, Lord, I understand the word. And I am a child of the light. I am a child of the kingdom. And I'll don't feel like praying, don't feel like reading, but you know what I'll do? I'll go and sit in a chair, get my Bible, and I'll just begin to read. Why? Because Satan was trying to discourage me. But once I get into the word of God, man, what riches are in the word of God as God begins to speak to me, as God begins to minister to my heart. About the enemy. Don't allow Satan to come in and try to destroy your mind and to bring doubt into your minds. Whenever that comes in, overcome it by the word of God. Overcome it by faith in Jesus Christ. Be obedient to the word of God. And look what Paul says in verse 8. For we are confident, yes, well pleased rather to be absent from the body and to be present with the Lord. He continues to push the subject of death. Look, it's better. He says, we are confident, yes, well pleased rather to be absent from the body and to be present with the Lord. Now, I don't know if everybody feels like Paul here. Paul is saying that he feels far better to leave and go to heaven than to be here. But then later on, Paul says, I'm here because of you. God has me here because of you. And that's what I believe. I believe that the reason I haven't been taken, you haven't been taken, is because God has us to minister to people. When our time comes, it will come fast. And then we can be set free as we go to heaven. So don't be afraid of death. And if you ever are in an accident, immediately Call up on the name of the Lord. If you're laying there and you haven't died yet, just pray quietly. God will bring His peace upon you. He guarantees it to us. It's so cool to see that. I've seen it happen. Then look what Paul says in verse 9 as he now begins another section. Therefore, we make it our aim. Notice, we make it our aim. Notice that here, my chief desire is to do what? To please the Lord Jesus Christ. Therefore, we make it our aim, whether present or absent, to be well-pleasing to the Lord. I want you to circle that verse in your Bible. Understand this verse here. Whatever you do from today on, make sure you want to please the Lord. Whether absent or here, we want to please the Lord. That's what God desires from all of us. Why? Because we forget that if we're not pleasing, whether absent or here, that one day when we die, when we sit in the presence of the Lord as Christians, we're not going to be judged for our sin anymore. So get that through your mind. No more sin judgment. Where was sin judged? At the cross of Jesus Christ. Every day, every night, before I go to bed, I repent of my sins. I confess them. I make my heart right before the Lord in case He should come in the middle of the night for me. Because we all sin daily. But then God reminds me in verse 10 that one day I am going to stand, you're going to stand at the Bema seat of Christ. Look what He says. For we must all, Christians, appear before the judgment seat of Christ that each one may receive the things done in the body according to what he has done, whether good or bad. What is he talking about? Salvation? No. No salvation here. He's talking about your motives. He's talking about not only your motives, your prayers, your going to church, your mortifying of the flesh, your witnessing, your tithing. Everything that is to do with God in the Spirit, serving God, when you stand at the Bema seat of Christ, you will stand there and God is going to say, okay, let's take an accountability here. Let's see, okay, on your tithing, let's throw it into the fire. See what remains on your witnessing, on everything, your Bible reading, your praying, your everything you did for the Spirit of God. He'll go into the fire and whatever comes out of the fire, that will be your reward. And if nothing comes out of the fire, you will be saved by the fire. 1 Corinthians 3:11 to 15 tells you that. You'll make it to heaven already. But some people will be in heaven and they'll have nothing to show concerning motives and works. Because everything they did with the wrong attitude, the wrong motive, and it burns in the fire. Hey, you know what? I want to get everything God has for me. I don't want it to burn in the fire. I want to receive a crown. I don't want to just make it into heaven. I want to be pleasing to the Lord. I want to do what's right to the Lord. Watch what else he says. Verse 11. He says, knowing this, therefore, the terror of the Lord, that's a terrible word, terror. It's the word fear, literally. He says, knowing therefore the fear of the Lord, we persuade men that we are well known to God, and I also trust are well known in your consciences. What is he saying here? That we need to fear the Lord. I mean, if you really love God, the fear of the Lord is the beginning of what? Wisdom. The beginning of wisdom in Proverbs. And it's not fear where you're trembling or you're trying to hide from God. No, it's a reverence. It's a fear where you respect God in what you do. I'm respectful to God's word. I want to do what is pleasing to the Lord in His word. When sin comes along, I can do it or I can reject it and I can deny it, or I can reject it and say no to sin and obey what God's word says and then receive the blessing from God. That's what he's talking about. Look what else he says. Verse 12. For we do not commend ourselves again to you, but give you opportunity to boast on our behalf, that you may have an answer for those who boast in appearance and not in heart. What is he talking about? He's talking about the religious leaders. They were actually challenging Paul and putting down Paul's apostleship. I mean, people put you down too. They call you a Jesus freak. And they don't really believe your life. You don't have to please them. You're pleasing the Lord. What you got to do is you have to live righteously before God. So when people look at your lives, it's not by your witnessing through your mouth, but it's by the witnessing through your life that people will come to Christ. That's what he's talking about. We need to be disciplined in our lives. And we need to live godly lives before the world. Otherwise, instead of turning people to Christ, if I don't live a godly life, I'm going to be turning people away from Jesus Christ because people are watching me. You see? We need to be a witness concerning this. Then Paul goes on and he says in verse 13, "For if we are beside ourselves, it is for God." He says, well, you might think I'm crazy. And yep, I am crazy for God. I am insane for God. For, notice, "Or if we are of a sound mind, it is for you." Yes, I'm crazy about God, but at the same time, I'm not insane when it comes to the things of God. So I want you to understand that when I'm talking to you, I speak with a sound mind. I'm not crazy in that way. I'm crazy about God. But look at what he says, what else, verse 14. And this is so cool. Here Paul introduces now the love of Christ in his life. "For the love of Christ constrains me or compels us, because we judge thus, that if one died for all, then all died." Can you imagine how much the love of God is in us? I mean, how much does God love you? How much does God, I didn't say how much do you love God. Notice what I said. How much does God love you? So much that he sent his only begotten son, Jesus Christ, to die on the cross for you. The love of Christ should compel every one of us inside of us. Why? Because of what he did on the cross. When he went to the cross, he submitted the will to the Father. "Father, not my will, but your will be done." And he stretched out his hands and his feet, and then the spirit through the side. And then when he bleeds water and blood through the heart, and he gives up the ghost, that's how much Jesus loves you. "He was willing to take the price of sin and death for you." Imagine that. It would be like somebody, you know, on trial and say, "You know what? They don't have to die. I will go to the electric chair for them." That's what Jesus did for you. He took your place on the cross. He took your sins on the cross. And all you had to do was to repent and confess and receive by faith Jesus Christ. And then he sealed you and he gave you eternal life. Is that too hard? That's incredible. What God has done for me.
0: Well, if you're not yet sure where you'll spend eternity after you die, it's our prayer that you'll take today's message to heart and receive God's gift of eternal salvation. 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
2: 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This is Ken Ham, author, speaker, and blogger on science and the Bible. Many Christians say Noah's flood was just a localized event in Mesopotamia, but this idea doesn't come from the Bible, and it has a lot of biblical problems, including this one. If the Genesis flood was a local flood, God is a liar. You see, after the flood, God promised Noah and his descendants that the rainbow would be a sign that he would never flood the earth like that again. But if it was just a local flood, God didn't keep his promise. There have been thousands of devastating local floods since Noah's day. When we don't trust God's word, we make him out to be a liar. But the Bible says, let God be true and every man a liar.
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1: God listens to us when we talk to Him. Pastor Damien has us consider just how awesome that really is.
2: When we pray, God hears us. And so He listens to us. He gives us His attention when we pray. And you just stop and think about how awesome is that. How many people do you have in your life? Do not shout out. How many people do you have in your life who will unfailingly stop everything that they're doing, so to speak, and give you their undivided attention every time you speak to them? I suspect it's not very many. Not even very many human beings. And to think that this is true related to God Almighty concerning us in our lives.

0: We are on the home stretch in our study of 1 John here on According to the Scriptures. You know, good communication is a key ingredient in any healthy relationship. That's also true of our relationship with God. To have authentic fellowship with the Lord, we need to be communicating with Him. And as we wrap up 1 John, we do so by turning our attention to prayer and two great encouragements to pray. God hears us and responds. Here's Pastor Damien to explain.
1: This morning we continue our series through 1 John, very nearly to the end. We'll look to complete it next week, a series entitled Authentic Fellowship with God. And before John closes this letter, as he's very much doing that in earnest at this point, inspired by the Holy Spirit, he is very keen not to close the letter without speaking to us about the subject of prayer. And of course, it only makes sense to us. After all, how can I possess an authentic or healthy relationship with God without prayer, without talking to Him or without communicating with Him? In terms of any healthy relationship in our life, the communication is the lifeblood of the health of that relationship. It's the principal means by which we get to know another person in a relationship, and it's the principal means by which our lives then become interwoven with one another spiritually, emotionally, intellectually. And so authentic fellowship with God necessitates a prayer life with God. And as a strong inducement and encouragement to prayer, notice two promises that John makes to us, known to us from God, concerning our prayers to Him. And in verse 14, first, and we'll unpack this verse eventually in its entirety, but we'll begin by noticing that phrase of John concerning our prayers as Christians to God, and that is those words where he declares, "Now this is the confidence that we have in Him, and here it is, that if we ask anything according to His will," and then here it is, these three words, "He hears us." And here we have to stop as Christians and deal with this issue that we don't really have to deal with when we're a new Christian. But after we've known the Lord for years, or we've known Him for decades, we have to deal with the curse of familiarity. Things that ought to produce a wow and a sense of awe within our lives every time we encounter them, but then over time they cease to have that kind of an impact upon us. And so to just stop on our tracks this morning in those three words in this verse, that when we pray, God hears us. And so He listens to us, He gives us His attention when we pray. And you just stop and think about how awesome is that. How many people do you have in your life? Do not shout out. How many people do you have in your life who will unfailingly stop everything that they're doing, so to speak, and give you their undivided attention every time you speak to them? I suspect it's not very many. Not even very many human beings. And to think that this is true related to God Almighty concerning us in our lives. And what an awesome thing it is. I know there's the lament within our culture at the overuse of the word awesome. And it's associated with everything. This ice cream is awesome. This meatloaf is awesome. Whatever it is awesome. And so the word has been so heavily used that it's been almost rendered useless, and is a great disservice to us as individuals and as a culture, because when you finally hit something that's really awesome, we don't have the vocabulary for it. But here's something that's really awesome, that God listens to us when we talk to Him. Now, if we pray and it feels like our prayers are going nowhere, it's important for us to understand as Christians that that is just a feeling. That is not the reality about our prayers. And I'd like to remind us this morning and reveal to some of us this morning the very scene that our prayers enter into every single time that we pray. And in fact, you might just turn a dozen pages or so to the right in your Bible, to the book of Revelation, and see it with your own eyes as I read it in Revelation chapter 4. And the Apostle John, the same apostle, he writes immediately, verse 2, "I was in the Spirit, and behold, a throne set in heaven. And one sat on the throne, and he who sat there was like a jasper and a sardis stone in appearance. And there was a rainbow around the throne, in appearance like an emerald. And around the throne were 24 thrones, and on the thrones I saw 24 elders sitting, clothed in white robes, and they had crowns of gold on their heads. And from the throne proceeded lightnings, thunderings, and voices. Seven lamps of fire were burning before the throne, which are the seven spirits of God. Before the throne there was a sea of glass like crystal, and in the midst of the throne and around the throne were four living creatures full of eyes in front and in back. The first living creature was like a lion, the second living creature like a calf, the third living creature had a face like a man, and the fourth living creature was like a flying eagle. And the four living creatures, each having six wings, were full of eyes around and within, and they do not rest day or night, saying, 'Holy, holy, holy, Lord God Almighty, who was and is to come.' And whenever the living creatures give glory and honor and thanks to him who sits on the throne, who lives forever and ever, the 24 elders fall down before him who sits on the throne and worship him who lives forever and ever, and cast their crowns before the throne, saying, 'You are worthy, O Lord, to receive glory and honor and power, for you created all things, and by your will they exist and were created.'" And the throne of God is mentioned 12 times in that relatively short passage of Scripture, and every single time we pray, our prayers go before that throne. This is the environment that our prayers enter into, and it's mind-blowing, at least to me, that people like us, sinners like us, have access to that scene. And not only that we have access to that scene, but we have access to it anytime we choose to access it. The second promise John communicates to us concerning our prayers is in verse 15. If we know that God hears us, whatever we ask, we know that we have the petitions that we have asked of him. That is, that when we pray, God not only listens to our prayers, but he responds to our prayers, that he answers our prayers. So our prayers are effectual, our prayers are effective, and God makes our prayers effectual. The word effectual is a biblical term. James wrote about the fervent, effectual prayers of a righteous man. And the word effectual is a wonderful Bible word, and it speaks of, and here's a definition for it, it is something inanimate or abstract being successful in producing a desired or intended result. In other words, that God takes our inanimate and abstract prayers. And if you don't think some prayers are abstract, you haven't been to prayer meetings. I have heard many abstract prayers in my Christian life, and I have offered many abstract prayers in my life, and the Lord knows how to hear them and translate all of it. And what happens then is God takes our inanimate and abstract prayers and makes them successful by answering our prayers, by giving us our desired result. So God doesn't listen to us absent-mindedly in a way that is proverbial, related to the husband that sits at the kitchen table early in the morning with a newspaper in his hand, and people are talking to him and he grunts related to things, but isn't paying attention to anything that's being said at all. He's completely distracted. God never does that, and he listens to our prayers very seriously, very attentively. And not only does he listen to them, but John wants us to know that we're to be confident that he then answers those prayers. Now, in my opinion, we can hardly be provided with two greater encouragements to pray, greater motivations for prayer, than those two encouragements that John has given to us here by the Holy Spirit. In fact, they are on a par with the greatest thing that is ever said as an encouragement to prayer, spoken by Jesus himself in Luke chapter 11. He said, "So I say to you, ask and it will be given to you, seek and you will find, knock and it shall be opened to you. For everyone who asks receives, and he who seeks finds, and to him who knocks it will be opened." Now, before we examine the two very, very wise qualifications or limitations that God places on these promises related to prayer, it's important that we notice that opening phrase of verse 14. "Now this is the confidence that we have in him." Again, John is very keen not to close this letter of 1 John without addressing the subject of prayer. And it is interesting for him to close related to the subject of prayer. There are so many other things he could have chosen to speak about, could have chosen to talk about the importance of loving one another, the importance of holiness, some aspect of the Holy Spirit, or the unity within the body of Christ. But no, he is going to close this letter as a part of it on prayer. And of course, instruction on prayer is always valuable. But when John brings up prayer at this point in his letter, it's not random. It's not disconnected from the rest of the letter. It is deliberate, and it is tied to the entire focus of the letter. And that is, it is one more encouragement to follow and to hold on to the Jesus as he is. Jesus as he's described in the scriptures, as opposed to the Jesus that's created out of the imaginations of false teachers and those who deny his incarnation and his deity, to believe that he was born into human history, and to believe in his incarnation, born into the world as the sinless Son of God, fully God, fully man, all at the same time, who died on the cross as a satisfying payment for our sins, was buried, rose again on the third day, and who calls us on us as his disciples to then live a holy life as a manifestation of his love and his power within our lives. All of that, unlike what the false teachers were teaching about Christianity and Jesus, that John is addressing in the letter. And so John wrote this letter to inoculate us as Christians against the false teaching and false teachers. And here he gives us one more reason for rejecting the false teaching and rejecting the false teachers. And it is because one of the casualties of believing in these heretical redefinitions of Jesus is prayer. Because it is only the real Jesus, as he is described in the scriptures, who can provide us with this kind of confidence related to prayer. Confidence in prayer and confidence in access to God in prayer belongs solely to the Christian. And why is that? Because as John wrote, this access to God and this confidence concerning our prayers is found only in Jesus. Again, notice the phrase in verse 14. This is the confidence we have in him and only in him. And so we ask ourselves, who is John talking about when he refers to this him in verse 14? And he's referring to the same person he referred to twice as the Son of God in the previous verse in 13. He is referring to Jesus. And not only did these false teachers and Gnostics not possess this kind of confidence related to prayer, they did not even possess any kind of access to God at all, nor could they offer it to anybody else that was following them in their error. And you stop and think about that. As a Christian who engages in the privilege of prayer all of the time, you just stop and think, which of us as Christians would choose to abandon the authentic Christianity that is ours as Christians? Which of us would choose to abandon our life of instant access to God in prayer and this kind of confidence concerning our prayer to then abandon that for a prayerless Christianity or a Christianity that is wrongly defined by the false teachers and does not contain this access to God nor this confidence before God? It's a horrific thought. You think about the blessing that is our life to be able to sing worship and praise to Him, which is prayer. To when we get devastating news in our life or something happens like is happening in the Middle East and some of these things we don't even know what to pray, how to put it all into words. There's so many things that need to be prayed. And the Lord can recognize the prayer that the groaning in the Spirit is within our lives. And all of the things where we begin the day by saying, good morning, Lord. We end the day by saying, good night, Lord. And all of the prayers in between. And imagine a Christianity without that kind of confidence and without that kind of access. It's a horrible thing. And John knew that it would impact his audience in that way and impact us today as one more reason to stay away from false definitions of Jesus that not only pervaded the ancient world, but our world even yet today. No one has this kind of access or confidence in prayer except Christians, because only Christians possess the sole meaning.

gave himself a ransom for all to be testified in due time. Jesus himself in John chapter 4, here's John again in his gospel by the Holy Spirit, had Jesus declared, I am the way, singular, I am the way, the truth, and the life. No man comes to the Father but by me. And some people dislike it. But the truth of God is that no prayer gets through to him except through Jesus. And concerning Jesus in this regard, Jesus has not only provided us with access to the very throne of God in heaven, but he has wonder of wonders, and he is the only one that could have done it. He has taken that throne that we have read about in Revelation chapter 4, and he has turned that throne of God into a throne of grace. Think of that. What was required of someone that only Jesus could do to turn that throne of God from a throne of judgment to a throne of grace in our lives, from which, as we approach that throne in prayer, God only dispenses grace and mercy into our lives. Hebrews chapter 4. Seeing then, the writer of Hebrews says, that we have a great high priest, speaking of Jesus, who has passed through the heavens, Jesus the Son of God, let us hold fast our confession. For we do not have a high priest who cannot sympathize with our weaknesses, but was in all points tempted as we are, yet without sin. Let us therefore come boldly to the throne of grace, that we may obtain mercy and find grace to help in time of need. This bold access to God is only ours because of Jesus' shed blood, his death upon the cross for us. Hebrews chapter 10. Therefore, brethren, having boldness to enter the holiest by the blood of Jesus, by a new and living way, which he consecrated for us through the veil, that is his flesh, and having a high priest over the house of God, let us draw near with a true heart and full assurance of faith, having our hearts sprinkled from an evil conscience and our bodies washed with pure water. Let us hold fast the confession of our hope without wavering, for he who promised is faithful. The writer of the book of Hebrews again in chapter 8. Now this is the main point of the things we are saying. We have such a high priest who is seated at the right hand of the throne of majesty in the heavens, a minister of the sanctuary and of the true tabernacle which the Lord erected and not man. Hebrews chapter 1, God who at various times and in various ways spoke in time past to the fathers by the prophets has in these last days spoken to us by his Son, whom he has appointed the heir of all things, through whom also he made the worlds, who being the brightness of his glory and the express image of his person and upholding all things by the word of his power, when he had by himself purged our sins, sat down at the right hand of the majesty on high as our high priest and our intercessor. And of the great physical demonstration of the access to God the Father that Jesus has provided to mankind, the gospel according to Mark tells us that in the moment that Jesus died upon that cross, Jesus cried out with a loud voice, he breathed his last, and then the veil of the temple, and that veil in that temple, Jewish temple, represented the separation between man and God, a separation due to our sin that had existed from the time of the Garden of Eden. And so then the veil of the temple was torn, Mark tells us, in two from top to bottom. And so when the centurion who stood opposite him saw that, he cried out like this and breathed his last. He said of Jesus, truly this man was the Son of God. And I say again from Hebrews chapter 10, therefore, brethren, having boldness to enter the holiest by the blood of Jesus, by a new and living way, which he consecrated for us through the veil, that is his flesh. Jesus has provided us with a living way to God, and he has provided it through the veil of his flesh, that is,

0: just as the high priest had access to the Holy of Holies in the physical temple by passing through the veil. Jesus' death, the sacrifice of his body, was required in order to provide us with access, not to the Holy of Holies of a physical building, not to the model of heaven, which it was, but into heaven itself.
1: 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This is According to the Scriptures, and we're nearing the end of Pastor Damian Kyle's study in 1 John, a series we've titled Authentic Fellowship with God. For resource requests like today's message on CD, call 209-545-5530. That's 209-545-5530. Pastor Damian Kyle's studies can also be heard online at accordingtothescriptures.com, oneplace.com, or wherever you get your podcasts. 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And don't miss our next study when Pastor Damian Kyle will again open the Word, helping us to live our lives according to the Scriptures. 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
1: Although our current culture doesn't value it, today on Assure Foundation, we're learning how to show respect.
2: There are times that you may have a difficulty with someone who's older, your mom, your dad, an uncle, an aunt, or somebody who's just older than you. But when you have a difficulty and you have to iron it out, I would say that it's very important to show respect and to be attentive and to try and see the other side. But to show them respect is a very important thing. It says in 1 Timothy chapter 5, verse 1, rebuke not an elder. Do not rebuke an elder, but entreat him as a father.

0: Nothing in life is guaranteed, as Job well knows. Where he once was honored and respected, now he's mocked. He once had great wealth, and now he has nothing. Our lives, too, can change in a moment. Things may look bleak, but the Lord never changes. His word is a firm foundation that we can count on no matter what's happening in our life. Let's turn to that firm foundation now and join Pastor David Rosales in Job chapter 30 for today's edition of A Sure Foundation.
1: Chapter 30 of the book of Job. Job is speaking and he says, "But now they mock at me, men younger than I, whose fathers I disdain to put with the dogs of my flock. Indeed, what profit is the strength of their hands to me? Their vigor has perished. They are gaunt from want and famine, fleeing late to the wilderness, desolate and waste, who pluck mallow by the bushes and broom tree roots for their food. They were driven out from among men. They shouted at them as at a thief. They had to live in the clefts of the valleys, in caves of the earth and the rocks. Among the bushes they brayed, under the nettles they nestled. They were sons of fools, yes, sons of vile men. They were scourged from the land." And so, as we've seen, Job is a righteous man. But Job has lost everything that he at one time had valued. As we've gone through the book of Job, we've seen it. He lost his family. He lost his wealth. Most of all, he lost his depth of relationship with God. When we were in chapter 29, he had said in verse 2, "Oh, that I were as in months past, in the days when God watched over me." He said in Job 29, 4 through 6, "Just as I was in the days of my prime, when the friendly counsel of God was over my tent, when the Almighty was yet with me, when my children were around me, when my steps were bathed with cream, and the rock poured out rivers of oil for me. I was rich," he was saying. "I was blessed, surrounded by my children, and I had the favor of both God and I had the favor of man. In those days," and we saw this in chapter 29, he had said, "in those days young men were intimidated by my presence. Elders would stand in respect when I walked into a room. But in a few short months, everything has changed. Because he is now despised by men. He is afflicted. He's plagued by terrors. He's in constant physical pain. He's been cast away. At least he thinks he's been cast away by God. And he has nothing but death to look forward to." He had said at one time, "People greatly desired my counsel." Notice in chapter 29, verse 21, he said, "Men listened to me and waited and kept silence for my counsel. After my words, they did not speak again, and my speech settled on them as dew. They waited for me as for the rain, and they opened their mouth wide as for the spring rain." At one time, people desired my counsel. They would listen to me. I was refreshing to them. But now I've been held in derision by those who should have respected me. Because that's how he begins in verse 1 of chapter 30. He says, "But now they mock at me, men younger than I, whose fathers I disdained to put with the dogs of my flock." He says, "Now they mock at me, men who are younger than I." You see, as I was sharing with you last week when we went through this particular chapter, chapter 29, I was sharing with us last week that the aged should be held in respect. That is something that most every civilized nation understands, that the aged should be held in respect. Why would we do that? Well, they've lived a long life. They've gained great experience over length of days. And because they've lived a long life, they have much to say on various subjects. And because they're older and they've gone through so many things, they have gained a different perspective than the young. They've already been young. And they've learned how, over time and experience, to deal with many things. If they're your parents that are aged, perhaps I have some in this room right now whose parents are aged, just remember some things that maybe we should be reminded of. Remember that your parents patiently listened to you when you were little. Because sometimes you might get frustrated with them because they want to take a long time to share something with you. And you're thinking within yourself, why don't you just hurry, get to the point. I've got things to do. And you forget that when you were there as a kid trying to share something so important to you, like a butterfly you saw, or a frog, or that the dog barked, and something deeply intellectual and something that captured you, your parents listened, your mama listened, your dad listened patiently. And when you were little, they would carry you everywhere. They cared about you. They provided for you. They would protect you. When you were learning to speak, they patiently listened as you tried to put words together. And they even learned your language, because the words you spoke really didn't make sense to other people, but they did to your parents. When you couldn't put something into words, something that you needed, they learned what you needed by watching you. I have a year-old couple of grandchildren, or both a year old, and they don't know how to speak yet. They just point and make noises. They'll grunt at it. And you have to discern what they want just by the grunts and the looks and everything, and you patiently do that. And sometimes we forget that our parents may need our patient attention as they're trying to explain to us something that matters to them. When you needed help doing something, it was them that helped you. When you couldn't move quickly, well, they would wait for you. And when you had a problem, they tried to help you to solve it. And I think about this because, you know, I don't think the generation that is coming up, that all of them have really grown to understand how to show respect. How to show respect for those who have lived longer lives. My wife was just telling me today about being at the store where she lives. And as she was in the store, there was a young woman in front of her, and in front of my wife was an aged couple, older than she. That makes them very old. And you can laugh. It's okay. She doesn't mind. There you go. Thank you. But she said, I'm watching this young woman doing whatever it is with her phone that's so important, showing no respect for these elderly people who are older than my wife and me. And she said, Marie said, I helped her by telling this older couple, going into that line, go on, you can go ahead of me. You know, a lot of people don't do that anymore. Have you noticed that? A lot of people don't. And it's a sad thing. And the Bible makes it very clear that we're to respect those who are older because of all the things that they've gone through and all the things that they can show us. And the elderly should be cared for. They should be, in their old age, given respect, because that goes a very long way. When you show respect and you show attention to those who are aged, it helps them to know that they're loved. It also helps them to understand that they're valued. I shared with you last week out of Leviticus 19, verse 32, but it bears repetition, where it says, rise in the presence of the aged, show respect for the elderly, revere your God, I am the Lord. And so, there are times that you may have a difficulty with someone who's older, your mom, your dad, an uncle, an aunt, or somebody who's just older than you. But when you have a difficulty and you have to iron it out, I would say that it's very important to show respect and to be attentive and to try and see the other side. But to show them respect is a very important thing. It says in 1 Timothy chapter 5, verse 1, rebuke not an elder. Do not rebuke an elder, but entreat him as a father. You see, as we're going through Job here last week, and now in this study here in chapter 30, there's something that's bothering Job, and he's bringing it up again, and that's the disrespect that is being shown to him. You see, in the past, Job had been greatly respected. He was treated with great honor, but that's changed. And the fact that those who should give him respect, the fact that they're not any longer has greatly wounded this great man. Instead of treating him with the respect that he should have received, younger men are now mocking him. Those who should show him honor are now holding him in derision. And these younger men that we're looking at here in chapter 30, are they represent the worst of his society. And that's what he's saying. He's speaking of these younger men. He says, now they mock at me, men younger than I. He goes on in verse 1 of chapter 30, whose fathers I disdain to put with the dogs of my flock. Whose fathers I disdain. Their fathers had such low character that I wouldn't even hire them for the least job. They were less trustworthy, Job is saying, than my sheepdogs. And he says in verse 2, indeed, what profit is the strength of their hands to me? Their vigor has perished. They are gaunt from want and famine, fleeing late to the wilderness, desolate and waste. He says they're gaunt. They're thin. They live in the wilderness in caves. They live as outcasts. They're regarded as the least of society. When it speaks of them fleeing late to the wilderness, the word fleeing is interesting because the Hebrew language is translated fleeing. But several commentators that I was using today in my study were saying that the word flee is not the most exact way. It's actually a word that means to gnaw. It speaks of them gnawing at the roots of plants. It's like they got a plant and they're just chewing on it. That's the picture that he's given. These are people who are mere skeletons of men. They're scrounging meals from wild plant life because they refuse to work, is the point he's making here.
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1: In Proverbs 19 verse 15, it says, slothfulness or laziness casts into a deep sleep, and an idle person will suffer hunger. And that's what he's pointing to here. He's saying that these are people who have no strength. They're weak people. They chew on the roots of plants. They go out into the wilderness. It's desolate and waste. They are people who have been driven out. They're just mere skeletons of men. He says they, in verse 4, pluck mallow by the bushes and broken tree roots for their food. They're just chewing at and gnawing on these things. In other words, these are people who don't work and will not profit from it. In verse 5, they were driven out from among men. They shouted at them as at a thief. They had to live in the clefts of the valleys and caves of the earth and the rocks. Among the bushes they brayed. Under the nettles they nestled. They were sons of fools, yes, sons of vile men. They were scourged from the land. And so this reveals them as outcasts and thieves. In other words, he's speaking of these as being the lowest of those in the society. They had the lowest morals of all the people. In verse 5, it says they were driven out from among men and shouted at them as a thief. This speaks of them being undesirable for those who have an honest society. They're the ones who come in that those who have an honest and upright kind of way of living, we look at them and say, these people I don't trust, and they look like they're up to no good. As a matter of fact, when these people would come into a village, there would be those who said, keep an eye on those guys. They would actually warn one another about them when they would walk into the room or come into their villages. They're dishonored. They're distrusted. People don't want them around. And that's how Job feels that he's being treated. In verse 6, he says, they had to live in the clefts of the valleys, in caves of the earth and the rocks. They lived in caves. A cave is where a wild beast would take up residence. In other words, they didn't build cities. They didn't care for sheep. They didn't harvest crops. They didn't do anything productive. They just lived in caves and would scrounge for a living. When it says in verse 7, among the bushes they brayed, under the nettles they nestled. That's interesting. This is Job's description of how they speak. When it says they brayed, it's interesting. Again, you know, I love studying these things because when you read the word braid there, B-R-A-Y-E-D, that's what donkeys do, right? So when I at first am reading that, I'm thinking, well, that must be speaking of the sound of their language or how they sound when they're speaking. And that's what it is. These are people whose language sounds very foreign, and it's an odd sound. their surroundings are nettles, are thorns. In other words, there's no comfort in their dwelling places. But they live in such conditions because they hide from those who might be seeking them to arrest them. And so they're like outlaws. That's what he's saying. Verse 8. They were sons of fools, sons of vile men. They were scourged from the land. They're uneducated. They're unknown. They're insignificant. And they're despised. Now, these are the ones, he says in verse 9, and now I am their taunting song. I'm their byword. These are people that no society respects because they're thieves, they're dangerous, they're slothful, and yet they're making me the butt of their jokes. So we need to understand something at this point about what Job would be saying. It isn't that he feels intrinsically superior. He's not saying I'm better than they are. That's not what he's saying. Job knows that they're human beings. He knows that they're people. He knows that they have value. He knows that as human beings they have worth. But it's that they lack initiative and they lack character. The kind of character that would reflect a civilized, cultured people. They are the ones that do not make a city a good place to live in. They're the ones that make you uncomfortable because you can't trust them. A while back, my wife Marie and I went to a place that we have gone for many years, San Luis Obispo. It's been a while now, and we went there for overnight. We were coming home from ministry that we had done up in Washington, the state of Washington. So we stopped in San Luis Obispo on the way home. And when we did, the city has changed. I've been going there since 1968. I've been going there for a long time. And it's changed a lot. Perhaps some of you have been there before or are familiar with it. It has changed a lot in the last year and everything. And the population there is changing. There's quite a number of people who are living on the street. And it's a tough place to be. It really is. And just to see what's happening, to see the people who are living there. And one person stands out in particular who was there. I saw him because he drew my attention because he was standing at a door of a store. And somebody was walking in. And this guy began to rant and to scream and to yell at him and called him all kinds of names. And it's just right across the street. And I told Randy, I said, Randy, you got to stop doing that. That's not a good thing to do. No, he was yelling and he was screaming at somebody. And it got to the point where as somebody who's just passing through the city, I could see the discomfort that I would feel living there. If I couldn't do something of some sort to be of help to these people, because if the city is being is now getting quite a number of people who do that, that's kind of what Job is talking about. He's saying these are people that make you uncomfortable in the city. These are people that are difficult to be around, and yet these are the ones who are saying that I'm no good. These are the ones who gossip about me. These are the ones who are making me their song. These are the ones who are saying evil things about me. That's what he says in verse 9. He says, now I am their taunting song. Yes, I am their byword. These people are saying things of me. Now that reminds me of something that the psalmist King David said in Psalm 69, verse 12. This is what David said. He said, those who sit at the gate mock me. I'm the song of drunkards. In the Old Testament book of Lamentations, a book that was written by Jeremiah the prophet, in Lamentations chapter 3, verse 14, Jeremiah says of himself, I became the laughingstock of all my people. They mock me in song all day long. Well, Job is experiencing that long before Jeremiah and long before King David went through it. And he's saying, I am suffering and I'm losing. I'm losing my dignity. My suffering that I'm going through is now being used to insult and injure me. My suffering has resulted in the lowest of society mocking me. They even make up songs about me. In verse 10, he says, they abhor me. They keep far from me. They do not hesitate to spit in my face. They mock me. They laugh at me. They laugh at all that I once was and and what I am now. These are the people who live in caves. These are the people who scavenge food. These people feel superior to me. And when they see me coming down the road, they avoid me. When they're near me, they do not hesitate to spit in my face. There are two ways to look at that phrase, spit in my face. One would mean literally to literally spit in his face. But commentators say that what that's speaking about is showing disrespect by spitting in his direction. And so he says, they have shown me great disrespect. They don't hesitate to disrespect me. They're treating me in such a way that all my dignity has been taken from me. And then he goes on in verse 11, and he's speaking of God when he says, because he has loosed my bowstring and afflicted me, they have cast off restraint before me. God has taken away my strength. God has removed his protection from me. I've become helpless. Blow after blow has landed on my unprotected life. At one time, I was respected. At one time, I was honored. People wouldn't even think of trying to harm me, but now God has removed his hand of protection. And people feel free to sing taunting songs and disrespect me. They feel free to insult me and spit in my direction. They insult me whenever they desire to. They speak and act towards me without any kindness, and nothing is left to restrain them from treating me with such contempt. In verse 12, at my right hand, the rabble arises. They push away my feet. They raise against me in their ways of destruction. When he says rabble, that word rabble actually is, again, it's a word that speaks of half-grown boys. These young men are shouting insults at me. They taunt the one who was respectable. And when I'm walking, they try to trip me. And they'll place obstacles in front of me. And this man was so filled, and you'll see this in a moment, with sores and pain. You know, the idea that they had no sense of compassion at all, that they would put things in his way and try and trip him, that would break his heart. In verse 13, it says, they break up my path. They promote my calamity. They have no helper. They interfere with whatever I'm trying to do. They try to frustrate me constantly. They have no helper. Because no one opposes them. They don't need help to do what they're doing to me. Now this sounds unbelievable until you think of what's happening even as we're living today, even what is happening right now.
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Hey, this is Pastor Dave with Agents for Christ, and you're listening to Evangelism Minute. You know, your private devotion time is so important, and it's key to walking out the Christian life. The Lord longs to spend time with us and give us insight into what He's doing and where He's telling us to go. Matthew 10:27 says, "What I tell you now in the darkness, shout abroad when daylight comes. And what I whisper in your ear, shout from the housetops for all to hear." Are you taking the time to listen quietly to what God has to say to you? If you are, that is awesome. But what about the second part? Are you shouting from the housetops what you've heard? In other words, sharing with the world what Jesus has shown you. When the Lord gives us spiritual insight in our devotion time, we shouldn't hoard it to ourselves, but give it to others as we're commanded. For more evangelism resources, go to gottracts.com. 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

Every generation of Christians since the days of Jesus have felt that his return would be in their lifetime. And we think the same thing too, especially in this generation, that we could have never thought of ever coming to pass. And those things have made it possible for many prophecies to be fulfilled. At this point, we're just basically waiting for God to say now. Now please understand that now could happen 1,000 years from now or today. However, Pastor Pancho will be exhorting us to be right or to be left. That's what we'll consider on this edition of On the Level Radio, coming up next.

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1: Turn with me, would you please, to Matthew chapter 24. Matthew 24, verse 36. Now, this is the last of three-part series that I've called Basic Instructions Before Leaving Earth. And the subtitle for today is Be Right or Be Left. Now, three weeks ago, we started the first one, Are You Ready? And that was based on Matthew chapter 25. Matthew 25 tells us a parable of 10 virgins, 10 wedding, what do you call them? Bridesmaids, 10 of them. Five of them were very wise, and the other five were stupid. And five of them had oil, which represents the Holy Spirit, and the other ones did not have oil. So when the bridegroom, at midnight, said the bridegroom's coming, the girls all trimmed their lamps, but they didn't have oil, five of them. So they asked the five girls, the wise girl, hey, give us some of your oil. And they said, if we give you some, we may all run out. Go get your own. So they left to go buy some. In the meantime, the groom came, and they went to the wedding party. And then the lady showed up, Johnny come lately, and the door was shut at the party. And the girls were outside knocking on the door. And the voice from inside said, we don't recognize you. We don't know who you are. And so Jesus says the same thing. Therefore, you also ought to be ready. So that was 3 weeks ago. And then 2 weeks ago, we went with the second one, and that was see you here, there, or in the air. And that was a reference to 1 Corinthians 15. Paul the Apostle says, I tell you a mystery. Not all of us are going to die, but in the twinkling of an eye, those who are dead shall rise first, and those of us who are alive shall be caught up together in the air, and we will meet the Lord in the air. A mystery. This is a mystery, meaning that something was not disclosed in the Old Testament. I share that with you. There's around 7 or 8 mysteries. They're in the New Testament. They were not allocated in the Old Testament. There were mysteries that were to be given to the New Testament Christians. Now, in the Old Testament, we have body translation. We have a prophet by the name of Elijah. Elijah did not die. He went into a chariot of fire, and he did not die. Meaning he did not experience physical death. And there's another gentleman by the name of Enoch. Enoch walked with God and he didn't die. He also went into eternity without going through the process of physical death. We also have a situation in the book of Acts where we have a gentleman by the name of Philip, the evangelist. As he was baptizing an Ethiopian eunuch, the Bible says that they went down to baptize, and when they came up, Philip was gone. And Philip was away in a place called Azores, which is around maybe 12 to 13 miles away. So we know instinctively that that happened in the Old Testament. But nowhere in the Old Testament does it say that in mass, that people will be translated what we call the rapture. Now, in chapter 24 of Matthew 24 and 25 is a prophetic rendition. The emphasis, the return of Jesus Christ. Now, in Matthew 24, verse 1, forgive me, Matthew 24, verse 1, negative. Verse 3, we are told in Matthew 24, verse 3, that Jesus was sitting on the Mount of Olives, and the disciples came to him privately, saying, tell us, first question, when will these things be? What things? The destruction of Jerusalem. And tell us, when will these things be, and what will be the sign of your coming and of the end of the age? Now, a little notification. In the book of Luke 21 and Mark 13, same narrative, but more details are given to us. Mark 13 tells us that it was 4 disciples, 2 sets of brothers, Peter, James, John, and Andrew. Andrew and Peter were brothers. James and John were brothers. They were all had the same profession. Anybody knows what it was? They were fishermen, all 4 of them. So only 4 are there out of the 12. And they asked Jesus a personal, private question. When will these things be? Now, when you read Matthew 24, it can be a little bit confusing. Because all the subjects that Jesus speaks about are what they call intermittent. What does that mean? They're happening sometimes, but not regularly, or often alternating irregularly. So the prophecy announces corresponding events based on these questions. Tell us, when will these things be? And what is the sign of your coming and the end of the world? So to the end of the world, there in verse 14, it says, and this gospel of the kingdom will be preached in all the world as a witness to all the nations, and then the end will come. So if that's the end, why continue any further, you see? So Jesus just continues speaking to his disciples. Now keep in mind, the disciples are Jewish people. But Jesus speaking to Jewish people that understand Jewish stuff. For example, when I came to Jesus Christ, they told me to read, the first thing they told me to read when I became a Christian, guess what it was? The Gospel of John. And he goes, after you read the Gospel of John, go back now to Matthew and go. And then, so I was only a New Testament guy. But when I begin to read in Matthew, for example, notice verse 15. It says, therefore. Now mind you, I've never read the Old Testament, okay? When you see the abomination of desolation spoken of by Daniel the prophet standing in the holy place, whoever reads, let him understand. Now, as a brand new Christian, who is Daniel? What is this abomination? Do you understand the dilemma for many people? In the same way, if you've never read the book of Genesis, you don't know who Noah is. And if you never read the book of Jonah, the most two ridiculed prophets, they are ridiculed by and mocked by many people. Do you really believe on a guy that was eaten by a whale? Yes, Jesus affirmed it. Do you really believe that Noah was the survivor in the ark? Yes, Jesus affirmed it. But if we don't read the Old Testament, we are at a loss. So Jesus here responds by responding to the destruction of Jerusalem. And he says there's going to be mass deception. This, he speaks about the end of the age. And then he speaks about Daniel's prophecy of great desolation. Now, just if you're interested, you can make a notation there. You can put there Daniel chapter 9, verse 24 and 27. You can put Daniel chapter 12, verse 1, and chapter 12, verse 11 and 12. And you can look at the references, and what does that mean? Well, eventually, that's Jesus was speaking about when the Antichrist comes. After 3.5 years, the Antichrist is going to make himself God in the temple of the Jewish nation. And there, if you went to Garfield, basic arithmetic. 3.5 years, and then the Messiah will come. So if we can arithmetically, if we can numerically pinpoint when Jesus is going to come, Bible students, how many years of tribulation? How many? 7 years. And after 7 years of tribulation, then the second coming of Jesus comes. The second coming of Jesus is very different from the rapture. When you look at Revelation, look at the second coming of Jesus Christ. He looks angry. Eyes of fire. His hair full of wool. He has graffiti on the side. Lord of Lords. Right? Fire coming out of his tongue. He has a sword. And he is on a white horse. Right? Not in the rapture. In the rapture, we meet him in the air. Very different. Just take a grasp of that. It's very, very different. So Jesus is talking about an event. So like I said, he speaks about the end of the age. Then his prophecy of great desolation. And then he speaks about the second coming of Christ. Then he'll speak about the rapture, the parable of the faithful servant and the evil servant. And again, the prophecy announces corresponding events, but they don't connect. Remember now, he's speaking to Jewish people. They're able to connect what's going on because they know about Daniel. They know about the following that I want to talk about right now. Notice verse 36. But of that day and hour, no one knows, not even the angels of heaven, but my Father only. But as the days of Noah were, so also will be the coming of the Son of Man be. For as in the days before the flood, they were eating and drinking, marrying and giving in marriage until the day that Noah entered the ark. And they did not know until the flood came and took them all away. So also will the coming of the Son of Man be. Now, we don't know the day and the hour, but God gave us a sign. As in the days of Noah. Now, if we have never read the book of Genesis chapter 1, you are clueless. You don't know. And it's not high science, because it's very simple. What happened in that particular era, it is one scripture that you should get to you. And that scripture is in Genesis 6, 5, 6. Then the Lord saw that the wickedness of man was great in the earth, and that every intent of the thoughts of his heart was continually evil always. And the Lord was sorry that he had made man on the earth, and he was grieved in his heart. What could happen for God to be grieved? There's a little situation that you should compare today. When you look at the world in the time of Noah, there was a population explosion. As the world's population grows, so does evil, and then God is provoked. There was an illicit sexual union. And eventually, there was rampant sexual immorality. But then it came to violence in everywhere, 24/7. Man's heart was evil. Man's thoughts were wicked every single day, 24/7. So the whole society experienced what we call a moral collapse, a moral disintegration. Man's mind was adulterated and defiled. We call that total depravity, where there is no respect. They were so bad that the Lord was sorry that he made him. And God expresses displeasure with man, and he offers his grace for repentance, but no one wants to repent. So the Bible says, but Noah found grace in the eyes of the Lord. Then the Lord said to Noah, enter the ark, you and all your household, for you alone I have seen to be righteous before me in this generation. Only him. For 100 years, Noah built and was a righteous preacher, and nobody listened. What are you building? That's stupid. Because it never rained before. But as soon as God knew that rain was going to come, he says, get in the ark. Get in the ark. Genesis 7:1. Get in the ark. They got in the ark. All the animals, they rolled it up. And I said, and all of a sudden, raindrops keep falling on my head for 40 days and 40 nights. And all of a sudden, the people start knocking. Hey, let us in. I hear you knocking, but you can't come in. This is what Jesus told us. He said, we don't know the days, but so now he says, okay, so you got to ask a question. Are we living in days like Noah? Is there violence on the street? Is this crooked morality backwards now? Even our football teams, even our basketball teams, even our baseball teams, men are playing in women's sports. Go figure that out. Anyway, man, it's just getting twisted and twisted and twisted. That's it. I don't even know where I'm going now, man. Let me close with the five aspects. Go to 1 Thessalonians. 1 Thessalonians chapter 4. We're going back to our scripture that we started with. And you're going to see here five aspects of the rapture. Okay, if I may. Let's read it and then we go at it real fast like. Verse 13. 1 Thessalonians, Paul the Apostle. But I do not want you to be ignorant, brethren, concerning those who have died, lest you sorrow as others who have no hope. For if we believe that Jesus died and rose again, you believe that Jesus died and rose again? Well, even so, God will bring with him those who died in Jesus Christ. For this we say to you by the word of the Lord, not Paul the Apostle, I'm inspired by the word of the Lord, that we who are alive and remain until the coming of the Lord will by no means precede those who are dead. For the Lord himself will descend from heaven with a shout, with a voice of an archangel, and with the trumpet of God, and the dead in Christ will rise first. Then we who are alive and remain shall be caught up together with them in the clouds to meet the Lord in the air, and thus we shall always be with the Lord. Therefore, comfort one another with these words. So the first aspect of the rapture, number one, is the return of Jesus Christ. The return of Jesus Christ from heaven will be personal, visible, and glorious, a blessed hope. The trumpet of God will summon the dead in Christ to the resurrection at the same time, warning those who have rejected Christ that it's too late to participate in the rapture. Remember? Open up for me. I can hear you, but you can't come in. So clearly, the rapture will not be a very silent event. The rapture and the second coming of Jesus Christ are two different events. Pastor David Jeremiah, who's done an exceptional job, in my opinion, on the rapture, he said this, at the rapture, Jesus will return for his saints. At the second coming, he will return with the saints. At the rapture, Jesus will not descend to earth. At the second coming, he will descend to the Mount of Olives as a prelude to his earthly reign. At the rapture, Jesus will bring a blessing for his saints. At the second coming, he will bring judgment for those who rejected him. The rapture could occur at any moment. The second coming will occur 7 years later after the tribulation. Second aspect, resurrection. In this resurrection, only those who have died in Christ will have their redeemed souls and spirits united with a body similar to Christ's glorified body. Secondly, Christians living at the time of this event will not die, but will be changed to be like Christ. This expectation is a motivation for holy living as well as a source of comfort. Now, there was a time when pastors will teach this, and I will get very scared. Because they push this holy life so holy that I really realized I'm not that holy. No, I'm serious. I would get scared. Oh, okay, I'm trying to live my life holy, but man, holy and ihole. And so I said, I'm not good for the rapture, and I would get very phobic about it. Then I realized, Christ died for nothing. I'm in this world. I'm not of this world. I belong to Jesus. My citizenship is in heaven. He's going to come for me. Let me share this something. It's not even on my notes.

0: Not something that's going to freak me out and pull me out. It's something that's going to bless me. So I don't have it together. I'm trying to get it together. But it's not up to me to live that holy life that I do not have. I can't do it. I wish I was like you, holy and righteous and never sinful. I wish I was like you, but I'm not. So you have the item number two, the resurrection. I share that with you. No man knows the day or the hour when this will take place. Those raised at the rapture include all believers from the day of Pentecost, Acts chapter 2, until the rapture. Both the dead in Christ and the living will experience their respective changes in a moment, in a twinkle of an eye. The entire supernatural procedure will be instantaneous, not gradual. Number three, the rapture. Living believers will be caught up in the Lord's presence without experiencing physical death. That is why Paul calls this translation from life on earth to life in heaven without dying a mystery. Resurrection was not unknown, for the Old Testament spoke of the resurrection of the dead. Listen to what Job said, "For I know that my Redeemer lives, and he shall stand at the last on the earth." Isaiah, "Your dead shall live. Together with my dead body they shall rise. Awake and sing, you who dwell in dust, for you do is like the dew of herbs, and the earth shall cast out the dead." Daniel chapter 12, verse 2, "And many of those who sleep in the dust of the earth will awake, some to everlasting life, some to shame and everlasting contempt." And even Jesus said in John 5, 26, "For as the Father has life in himself, so he has granted the Son to have life in himself. And he has given him authority to execute judgment also, because he is the Son of Man. Do not marvel at this, for the hour is coming in which all who are in the graves will hear his voice and come forth. Those who have done good to the resurrection of life, and those who have done evil to the resurrection of condemnation." But nowhere has God revealed that a large group will not have to die, but will go directly from this life into God's presence. Paul revealed this mystery in 1 Corinthians 15. What is a mystery? It's not a Christian sacrament. It's not the Eucharist. It's not a cultic secret religion. It's not a private secret. It's not a profound, inexplicable, secretive quality of character. A mystery is something that's being unfolded in front of us. It's not something that this is, well, this is a mystery. Only certain people are qualified to get into this mystery. And no. A mystery is for all of us. The Bible is written for you and I. And so you have that. Number four, you have a reunion. I never went to my high school reunion. To my shame, I never went. I should have gone. This reunion is different. There is a reunion, first with dead loved ones, and second with the Lord. In that instant of resurrection and translation, there will be countless reunions with loved ones, but this glorious excitement will pale in light of what will mean to see the Lord. And finally, the fifth one, reassurance. The doctrine of the rapture comforts all who have lost loved ones with the reassurance that believers do not have to sorrow as others who have no hope. Comfort and encouragement. The word for comfort is the Greek word parakaleo. Para means alongside. Kaleo means to bring comfort. So the English word to bring comfort, it actually means to cheer up, to console, to smooth when grief or trouble. It means to solace, to help and strengthen. So in Spanish, we say things like con fortaleza, fortaleza, con fortaleza. It's two Latin words, with fortitude. And so this is the word that is being used. And I close with this. "These things I've spoken to you while being present with you. Peace I leave with you. My peace I give to you, not as the world gives, do I give to you. Let not your heart be troubled, neither let it be afraid." When the Paracletos, the Comforter, Helper, the Holy Spirit, whom the Father will send in my name, he will teach you all things and bring you to remembrance all things that I said to you. And when the Comforter comes, whom I shall send to you from the Father, the Spirit of Truth, who proceeds from the Father, he will testify of me. When he, the Spirit of Truth, has come, he will guide you into all truth. For he will not speak of his own authority, but whatever he hears, he will speak. And he will tell you things to come. I tell you the truth. It is to your advantage that I go away. For if I do now go away, the Helper will not come to you. But if I depart, I will send him to you.
1: 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As our Pastor Poncho has been teaching us in the Word of God today, as we have wrapped up a series called Basic Instructions Before Leaving Earth. And we trust that you've come away with a lot of encouragement, as well as a lot of insight from the Word of God on this subject. And

obviously there's still much more to learn from the Word of God, which we'll do on our next program of On the Level. 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
1: Welcome to another edition of Brad Huddleston's TechWise. 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
2: The following headline caught my attention. Expert that predicted rise of smartphones thinks humans will achieve immortality by 2030. Futurist Ray Kurzweil has an incredible track record of technology predictions. For example, he predicted that by 2000, a computer would beat a human at chess. That prediction came true almost 3 years ahead of schedule. Kurzweil also predicted the common use of laptops and smartphones and the global ubiquity of the internet. Now, he is saying that by 2030, humans will be able to advance their life expectancies by more than a year every year. Kurzweil thinks that this will be thanks to nanobots in our bloodstream, working to repair problems in our bodies while linking our brains to the cloud. Incidentally, this will enable us to have direct mental connections to the internet, where we'll be able to send messages and other forms of data directly over the web. Even our memories could be uploaded, only to be retrieved at a later time. While some of his predictions are plausible, we should never doubt that true immortality is in God's hands alone. Have you trusted God with your immortality? Every soul is already immortal. The question is, where will yours spend forever?
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0: Welcome to Searchlight, a survey through Scripture with Pastor John Corson. It is our desire to bring you a systematic study of the entire Bible, chapter by chapter, book by book. If you have been traveling with us in our study of the book of Romans, you know that the Apostle Paul spent quite some time telling us about God's love and grace and blessings. Having established that truth, Paul is now telling us what our response should be to such a gracious God. And this section is very practical. Today we are beginning a verse-by-verse study of Romans chapter 13. In this chapter are some very practical exhortations on how to deal with government and those in authority over us. With our study, here now is Pastor John.
1: If you've been studying with us through the book of Romans, you are at this point, no doubt, well-versed in the fact that the first 12 chapters deal primarily with doctrine. And now, in chapter 12, pardon me, the first 11 chapters deal with doctrine. Starting in chapter 12, going through chapter 16, Paul sort of changes emphasis and begins to instruct us in duty. The first half of the book, chapter 1 through 11, deals with our position in Christ. And chapters 12 through 16 deals with our practical service for Christ. And so for you that are sort of outliners or follow the flow of Paul's thinking, in chapter 12, he talks to us about our functioning in the body. Three things that he primarily focuses on in our functioning in the body. Number one, discerning God's will, verses 1 through 3. Discerning God's will by giving your body to the Lord, keeping your mind on the Lord, and you will know, verse 2 tells you, what is that good and acceptable and perfect will of God. So when people say, how do I know what God's will is for me? Now that I'm a part of this family, I'm a part of his body. Well, God's will is discerned as you give your body to him, keep your mind and thoughts on him, you will discover what his good and perfect and acceptable will. And then Paul, beginning in verses 4 through 8, talks about discovering your part, discovering your place. What part do you fit in the body of Christ? What place are you in? What's the function that he's called you to do? And he talks through the gifts of the Spirit, as we talked about in our study last week. So first, discerning God's will, then discovering our part as we consider the gifts, and then finally, we saw after that, displaying his love, verses 9 through 21. Let love be without dissimulation, verse 9. Verse 10, be kindly affectioned one to another in brotherly love. Bless them that persecute you, verse 14 tells us. Verse 16, be of the same mind one to another. Verse 18, live peaceably with all.

0: all men. Verse 20, if your enemy is hurting, man, love on him. Overcome evil with good, you see. So that's the flow of chapter 12, essentially. Now, in chapter 13, our study tonight, after Paul talks about functioning in the body, he now talks about functioning in society. The role that we play in society, governmentally. What role do we have as believers in the society that we're living in the culture that we're a part of? And chapter 13 is devoted to that topic, talking to us about how we are to be engaged in this culture, this society, our attitude towards the government and towards authority. Now, in the scriptures, there are three divinely ordained institutions. Acts chapter 2, we see the church as being divinely ordained. The church, something which was birthed in the heart of the Lord and brought about by his death for us on the cross. He purchased us redemptively. He chose us sovereignly. It was in his heart from the time before the beginning of eternity. The church is an institution established by God. Secondly, the second divinely established institution is the family. Genesis chapter 2. All was meant to be from the beginning of time, and even before, you see, God intended to see family life instituted. And number three, Genesis 9, government. Those are the only three divinely inspired institutions: the church, the family, and government. Three divinely inspired institutions. There are no other. What about Rotary? No. What about Junior League? Sorry. What about YMCA? What can I say? Hey, those are not divinely inspired institutions. And people may spend a lot of time in those organizations and be committed to those organizations, but they are not divinely inspired institutions. There are only three scripturally. Search the scriptures and see if these things be so. The three are the church, the family, and government. And here in chapter 13, Paul is telling us specifically what is to be our attitude towards government, towards authority. Verse 1. Let every soul be subject unto the higher powers. That means the people in charge, governmentally. Let every soul be subject unto higher powers, for there is no power or authority but of God. The powers that be are ordained of God. The powers that be are ordained of God. No, not those guys that are in power in D.C. He couldn't mean that we're to be subject to them. Those guys are just fiddling around. Well, who was in charge when Paul wrote this epistle? Talk about somebody fiddling around. It was Caesar Nero. Remember the guy that fiddled while Rome burned? The guy who was insane? The guy who, history tells us, lost it mentally, broke down emotionally, flipped? After his confrontation with the Apostle Paul, we are told, through church history. after sentencing Paul to death, Caesar Nero flipped out and went on a rampage persecuting Christians, burning them in his garden, feeding them to the lions. Caesar Nero was a diabolically terrible, brutal, evil individual. Yet here we are told, even while Nero is in power, Paul says, every soul, speaking to the believers, is to be subject to the higher powers, for there is no power but that God has ordained it to be. Now, you might not respect the person who is in that power, but the position that they're in, you've got to realize the Lord has ordained for them, him or her, to be there. Whether it's a person as brutal as Caesar Nero or Adolf Hitler. Come on, John. God never would allow Adolf Hitler, ordain Adolf Hitler, intend Adolf Hitler to come into power. Really? What does history tell us? The nation Israel would have never been established. It would have never come to be had world sentiment for a short period of time been sympathetic toward the Jew because of Adolf Hitler's atrocities. As World War II came to a close, people's hearts went out to the Jews for a short time. The Father knew what it would take to create world sympathy that would allow the establishment of the nation of Israel in May of 1948. The war is concluded. The newsreels were seen of the bodies of Jews being bulldozed into ditches and the glasses that were left and the teeth that were pulled out and the shoes that were piled up. It caused a horror in humanity's heart. And so, although it got down to the last votes, literally, in the League of Nations, and it was dubious which way it was going to go, yet perhaps you know the story. Harry Truman made a last-minute decision that the United States would vote in favor of the establishment of the nation Israel. It went right down to the wire, but it would have never even gotten that far had it not been for the atrocities of Adolf Hitler. See, what this does, it changes my perspective on everything that's happening. Lord, you know where we are at on the calendar prophetically. You know what time it is. And certain events, you're lining up. Certain things you're causing to happen that will fulfill prophecy and usher in your coming and the establishment of your kingdom. So, Lord, I might not like what's happening, and yet I realize ultimately you are in control. And every power that is in place has been ordained by you, according to the scriptures. It's all part of a plan. I don't like what's happening in this country, but I realize that there are events being set up, things taking place that are absolutely necessary for the Lord to fulfill end time events. And so I don't get uptight. I don't lose sleep. I don't have an ulcer over the political situation. I pray for those in authority over me. I'm concerned, wanting to see salt and light have its effect in this society, but I understand the big picture. That God says specifically, all power is ordained by me. As people are crusading so hard and striving so much, And yet you wonder, don't you? I mean, what is the result ultimately? Striving and struggling to try and change the course politically. I challenge you at least to consider carefully, where do you see such a model in the New Testament at all? Where in the New Testament do you hear an exhortation or see an example of political mobilization in the church? Now, as individuals, as citizens, but in the body of Christ, where do you see that? Where does it hint at that? Where is the model for that? We have a whole different perspective, an entirely different view as believers. Because we know that this world and our country and all of society must fall apart. Jesus said, it is inevitable. It must happen. As it was in the days of Noah, so shall it be in the season of his coming. People can say that produces lethargy or apathy. That's a cop-out. No, it isn't. If I told you, if I promised you, if I could prove to you that tomorrow at this time, your house is going to be caught up in a tornado, carried out to the Pacific Ocean and dumped between here and Hawaii, and I showed it to you, the storm coming and the computer readouts, and I could prove it to you, it could be provable. How many of you would say, man, wow, if that's the case, I better go home and start painting. Boy, I better vacuum. If my house is going to be picked up and hurled out in the ocean, I better get it ready. I don't think any of us would do that. We would say, wow, if that's the case, forget painting the house and mowing the lawn. There's people to reach, to get out of the house, to talk to about these events, to deal with. I've got to have a whole different set of priorities than painting the house and mowing the lawn, you see. And yet, so much energy is doing exactly what Jesus modeled the opposite of. That is trying to straighten up this house, this country. It's going to get blown away, folks. It must. It's got to. So what should we be about then? People, the kingdom, the eternal perspective, getting folks engaged in Jesus and engaged to Jesus, quite literally, and getting them excited about the Lord and their understanding of the Lord increased. That's what we're to be about. Ambassadors, Paul calls us, ministers of reconciliation, not ministers of confrontation. Yes, we're to pray. Absolutely. Pray for those in authority over you. Prayer is the weapon that we utilize in these times in which we live. The weapons of our warfare, Paul says, are not carnal. Human energy. The world's way. Whole different arsenal. Whole different gig. I'm not asking you tonight to take my word for this or to agree with me. That would be presumptuous and preposterous. I'm saying search the scriptures. Study the life of Jesus from beginning to end. At a time when there was corruption governmentally, occupation from a heathen foreign occupier, Rome, morals were plummeting, abortion was happening, culture was unraveling. But I ask you to study carefully the New Testament and see What was Jesus about? And then to read the epistles. What did Paul encourage us to do? And then to scrutinize Acts. And what did the early Christians that are set forth for us as a model under the inspiration of the Spirit in the book of Acts, what were they focused on? What were they doing? And you begin to see, wow, whole different perspective about life, a whole different priority for life, the kingdom. Paul will say in the next chapter, the kingdom of God is not meat nor drink. Has nothing to do with the decision of the spotted owl or the rate of the tax increase. Has nothing to do with that. It's not meat nor drink, but it's righteousness, peace, and joy in the Holy Ghost. And so Paul here, in talking about our role in society, says, look, be subject to the higher powers. There is no power but of God. The powers that are, they are ordained from God. It's in His control. It's happening according to plan. You be about the kingdom and be submitted or subjected to those in authority. Now, whoever therefore resisteth the power resisteth the ordinance of God, or the plan of God, literally. And they that resist shall receive to themselves damnation, or destruction, literally. God places these powers in authority, all part of His program, whether a wonderful leader or an Adolf Hitler or a Nebuchadnezzar, for you Bible students, had to see in his own way that it was God that sets men in authority and puts them down. Pontius Pilate heard that from Jesus when he said to Jesus, don't you realize I have the power to put you to death? And Jesus said, you don't have any power at all. God has you on His string, is what Jesus was saying essentially. You're a marionette. You're a puppet. It's all part of the plan, Pontius. You're not the pilot on this plane. The Lord is in control. It's flying the way He wants it to, Pontius. You are just simply a puppet in this whole drama. I wonder if we would have launched an impeach Pontius Pilate crusade. Wonder. Passed out petitions. Impeach Pontius. I wonder if we would have. Hey, he wasn't a good guy. Lousy leader. Wicked man. But all part of the divine plan. Jesus told him that. You're only here because my Father has allowed it to be, Pontius. It's all part of His plan. So if you resist the power, you're actually resisting God, who's bringing these things to pass, and you'll receive destruction. You'll wipe out, whether that be ending up in jail, in incarceration, or flaming out, just burning out in frustration because you can't move the system. I think the implication personally is to either or both. You're just going to get frustrated and wiped out.
1: 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Those who spend all their energy on political activism get frustrated and wiped out. 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

0: This is The Lamp, a ministry outreach of Calvary Chapel, Fredericksburg. 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
2: Why is this so important for us to be aware and to be discerning in contending for the faith as it relates to false teachers? Because Jesus said that one of the signs, folks, that would mark the last days would be the increase of false teachers. That's what Jesus said.
1: Hey, thanks for dropping by. Stick around. We've got a good study from Jude lined up for you today on A Daily Walk. If you'll recall, when we left you last time, Pastor John Randall looked at a couple of Old Testament examples that really show us what false teachers look like. First was Cain, who represents establishing their own form of righteousness. And then there was Balaam, who would lead others to sin through greed. Well, as we pick things up at verse 11, we're going to explore the rebellion of Korah. Pastor John will then go on to give us five analogies from nature, further describing these false teachers.
2: Look at verse 11 again. And perished in the rebellion of Korah. This takes us back to the Old Testament once again, folks. Numbers chapter 3 this time. God had set aside a group, a tribe, who were the Levites. And the Levites were set aside for the purpose of being in full-time service to the Lord. That was their job. And so when the Lord eventually instructed Moses to build a tabernacle, it was like a tent in the middle of the wilderness, and it had the Ark of the Covenant, it had all the, you can read all about it in the scriptures, but all the instruments and implements that were used in this tabernacle, the Levites were in charge of it. And there were three families that were in charge of breaking it down and setting it up. It was like a church on wheels. They would just, they'd pick it up, pack it up, go to the next spot. They'd watch the cloud would stop. All right, set up the tabernacle. Let's go, roll it out. Let's go. And then they'd, nope, it's moving. Pack it up, pack it up. And they'd move it to the next spot. And that's what they did. That was their job. So you had the Gershonites. They were responsible for the care of the tabernacle tent, its coverings, the curtains, the entrance to the tent of meeting, the curtains of the courtyard, the curtains of the entrance, courtyard surrounding the tabernacle and the altar. They were in charge of the curtains and the ropes and the things that related to their use. And then you had the Merarites. This was another family. And they were appointed to take care of the frames of the tabernacle, the crossbars, the posts, the bases, all the equipment, everything related to their use, as well as the posts surrounding the courtyard with their bases, the tent pegs, and the ropes. Where's the tent pegs? Oh, go ask the Merarites. They've got them. All right, let's get them. So they were in charge of all that. And then the third family, these were the Kohathites. And the Kohathites were responsible for the care of the sanctuary, which meant they were responsible for the Ark of the Covenant, for the table of showbread, for the lampstand, for the altars, for the articles of the sanctuary that were used in ministering, the curtain that separated the holy. I mean, this was an important job. I mean, they were all important jobs. You can't have one without the other, but this was pretty significant that they would bear the Ark of the Covenant on their shoulders and carry it from place to place, which represented the throne of God. They were under the direct supervision of Eleazar, who was the son of Aaron. Now, over time, the Kohathites got tired of their job, carrying around all this stuff, you know, Ark and stuff. It's a lot lighter to carry the curtains, you know, or the, oh, you guys carry the tent pegs? Try carrying the Ark around the wilderness, you know. They got tired of their job. They wanted to do more. But it wasn't so much about the changing of putting down the Ark. What they really wanted, and in an attempt to get their own way, they grew tired of their job, and they wanted to be the priests. We want to handle the sacrifices. And you remember, under the direction of an individual named Korah. Korah incited the people and came to Moses and Aaron and said, Moses, you act like you're a prince over us. You think you're all that, Moses. Well, you're not. All of us are anointed. We're Levites. We're the Kohathites. And we think we ought to have your job. And I don't think Aaron's capable of doing it anymore. And we're going to. Yeah, and so basically, they're approaching them in this way. And Korah was so successful in getting a rebellion going that he rallied 250 men to come against Moses and Aaron. 250 people. We're sick of you, Moses. Get out of here. And Moses, Bible says he fell on his face. He was a humble man. He just fell on his face before the Lord. But then he got up. And when he got up, he summoned these rebellious men to stand before God and to burn incense. And he warned everyone to get away from the tents of Korah. This is what Moses said. He said, listen, if we're not called to be what we're called to be and you're supposed to take our spot, okay, that's fine. But if not, then let God do something amazing. Like, let me see. How about open up the earth and swallow all of you? Then we'll know. How about that? I mean, amazing. The Kohathites are like, fine, open it up, you know, do it. And sure enough, Moses said, hey, everybody, get away from the Kohathites. And the earth just swallowed them up, and there they went. They were all just gone, buried alive. The earth just, it happened. Read it. I mean, this is donkeys talk, earth opens up. This is in the Bible, folks. This is an exciting book right here. So it swallowed them up in that moment. And then after the people were swallowed up, they began to complain against Moses. You've killed the people of the Lord. You've killed the people of the Lord. They led this rebellion. That's how they sounded, I'm sure. But again, with strong warning, what Jude does is he connects, draws this clear connection and correlation between the false teachers seen in the way of Cain, the greed and the error and the way and the doctrine of Balaam, and the rebellion of the sins of Korah. They were coming into the church, undermining, trying to rally their own groups to come against the leadership within the fellowships, and Jude is warning the church concerning them. And this is something that we need to be very aware of, even in the days in which we are living. Because as wonderful as the work is that we are a part of and that God is doing in the church and in churches, the enemy has his sights set on destroying the church and undermining the work of the Lord and keeping churches shut down or in courtrooms, etc. I mean, this is a war. There's an attack on the church right now. And there always has been, but we're seeing it in the days in which we're living on a larger scale at this moment. But here, Jude is warning the church, be aware of these individuals, avoid them, have nothing to do with them, and be discerning concerning them. Jude now leaves these biblical examples and he looks at five analogies from nature to also describe these individuals. I mean, it's just like if you read through the book of Jude, just one chapter, you'll find that he's just building a case after just more evidence and more evidence and more evidence and more evidence and more evidence from all different places to show these men are guilty and need to be avoided. They're dangerous. So now he uses five analogies from nature to describe, well, what they're really like. Look at verse 12. Concerning these false teachers, he said, these are spots in your love feast. They feast with you without fear, serving only themselves. They are clouds without water, carried about by the winds, late autumn trees without fruit, twice dead, pulled up by the roots, raging waves of the sea, foaming up their own shame, wandering stars for whom is reserved the blackness of darkness forever. These natural examples, spots, clouds, dead trees, waves, wandering stars. What does all of this mean? First of all, you'll notice he says here that they are spots in your love feast. This word for spot only used here in the New Testament, spilos. It means hidden rocks. If you were in a boat and you were approaching the shore, for example, and you hear that awful sound, I can't do it, but you understand when a boat hits a rock and it just grinds or it hits the prop and it just, oh my goodness, we've run aground. It's not a good thing. How did this happen? I didn't see the rock. It was spilos. It was underneath me. I didn't know it was there. I didn't see it coming, but it just put a big old hole in our boat. And so it is with these individuals. They're like that. They're like unseen rocks. You didn't see them, and you come up against them, and they're hidden. They're hidden in the midst of the love feast of all places. Now, the love feast, again, this was something that was, let me say, it was like the equivalent to a church potluck. You never know what you're going to get at those. You're hopeful, but you never know. And sometimes you look and you think, Yeah, I can't do that one. I don't know what that is, you know. But sometimes it's really good. Everybody brings their best, whatever it is. And then you always feel guilty when you go to potluck because some people are like, did you, Pastor John, did you get my, I didn't. You really, my grandma passed it down from her. It looks like it. I mean, no, kidding. Sorry. But you know, you need to just take it in. Take one for the team. But that's what it was like, a love feast. And for some people, the poor people in the congregation, this was like the best meal that they had all week. This was something they looked forward to. And the whole point of, as they call it, the love feast, something wonderful, is that it basically was a chance to share with one another and sit down to a meal and have fellowship. And it's just a real blessing. And it, when you do have those times of barbecue or potluck, as it were, it is a blessing. But these guys at these love feasts, man, they were like, you just go there going to have an opportunity to fellowship with people and you run into these guys and it's like, ow, that hurt, or ow, that was damaging, or oh, that was, I didn't see that. You didn't expect them to be there, but there they are, spots in your love feast. Like, oh man, I don't know, that was gonna happen, or they were there and they had an ulterior motive. They were hurting people in a place where they should have been loving one another. And so he warns them concerning this. But he said, they're not only spots in a love feast, but you know what else they're like? They're like clouds without water. The clouds were useless. That's the picture here. These men came with big promise, and you thought, oh man, it's going to rain on us, and it's nothing. It's empty. It's pointless. It looked impressive, but it was nothing but empty and just a bunch of vapor just passing through. Nothing there. Promise of refreshment. Promise to, you know, bring rain and so forth as it related to their ministry. You'd walk away refreshed. But when they showed up, you walked away dry. There's nothing. I feel empty. I don't feel any refreshment at all. I feel nothing. It was just like a puff of wind. That's all. So that's what they're like. They look impressive. They say impressive things, but I don't walk away refreshed in any way. And I don't feel like I'm growing. I haven't been watered with the word. And so then he adds, not only are they like spots and clouds without water, well, they're also like trees without fruit. By late autumn, you should have a tree with fruit on it. But these guys, there was no fruit. There should have been. The Bible says you will know them by their fruit. And in this case, there was a lack thereof. There was no fruit from their ministry. And you know one of the reasons why there was no fruit from their ministry? Because here, you'll notice that Jude points out, when they feast with you or they're with you, in verse 12, he says, they only serve themselves. That's the motive. They're in it not for you, they're in it for them. That's the whole point. And that's why there's really no fruit, because it's all about them. Ministry is not all about us. It's all about the Lord. It's all about ministering to other people. But they were fruitless. There was no fruit. Which tells you they weren't rooted and grounded in God's word. And so there was no fruit in their family. There was no fruit in their marriage. There was no fruit in their ministry. It was just barren. But you know something? God doesn't want us to be barren, folks. You say, well, how do I bear fruit as a Christian? You sink your roots deep into the Lord. You remember in John chapter 15, Jesus said, if you abide in me and my word abides in you, you will bear much fruit. It's just a natural byproduct of being deeply rooted, grounded, watered, consistently, you bear fruit. You don't have to try. You don't have to strain. You don't have to force it. It just happens naturally. The fruits of the Spirit flow forth from the person who is filled with the Spirit and walking in the Spirit. You have to try to produce it. You know, when you try to produce fruit, like have you ever eaten fruit accidentally that wasn't real, but it looked real, but it was fake? Maybe it's your Nana's house. They decorate with fruit. Man, that looks good. You take a bite of it. Your tooth gets stuck. I mean, it's wax. It's not even real fruit. It's somebody fabricated this thing. It's not even real. You don't want that kind of fruit. You want fruit that's real. I've told this story before, but when I was growing up, my parents in our backyard, one of the reasons why they bought the house that they bought, because they thought it was so awesome that we had fruit trees. They're really into fruit trees. This house had, it was like an orchard. It felt like it. There was a grapefruit tree, there was an orange tree, and there was an apricot tree, and there was a, I mean, it's just, there's a bunch. There's a lot of them. And my parents thought it'd be so awesome. Just think, we could have orange juice every day. Now, this is back before they had like the actual juicers, you know? This was like the hand, you know, those little hand things, like you squeeze a little, like you, it wasn't like, it wouldn't even have a motor on it. It was like a hand juice. Have you ever, you remember those? Some of you do. Ask your parents about it. It's like this. And you'd have to squeeze it and get it on there and you get like a sip. It's like mostly seeds and a lot of pulp. It even tastes like regular orange juice. It tastes like stuff in the store. Can't we just go buy a carton? No, no, no. We are going to make our own juice. Okay? And then grapefruits and all the rest of it. And the interesting thing is this house, the guy that had the house before us, he was, you know, really into it. He had green thumbs. We didn't. And my job as a child was to pick up all of the dead fruit. And it seemed like no matter what, every time you went out there, there's always dead fruit, always dead fruit, always falling on the ground, half-eaten fruit by rats and things like that. They like rotten fruit, apparently. So I would go and pick up this fruit. I was so sick of these trees. I hated it. I'd throw those things across. I'm going to tell you about it. I just found things to do with the fruit. And it wasn't always good. But this, what's your point? My point is this. Like, we didn't even have a sprinkler system out there. We didn't even have sprinklers. My dad had a Rainbird. And it was just like, he'd just go out there and turn it on. You know, sure enough, more fruit. Yay. You know, awesome. Great. And here's the point. No fruit. The trees never strained. Never grunting, never groaning, never screaming. Fruit! They just produced naturally. Naturally produced because they were watered. And I was there to pick up what was dead. They just kept producing. Guys, God wants us to produce fruit. That's the point. John 15, read it. You'll be encouraged. It says also here that they were trees without fruit. They were spots, clouds without water. And then he calls them waves that were foaming. Foaming waves. I love the ocean. Probably some of you do too. It's one of my favorite places to go, and I love to surf. And it's always wonderful when you see it and it looks promising. You think, oh man, it looks good. You're looking from far away, check it out. I think it's gonna be good. And then you paddle out and it's not as good as you thought it was. And waves foam, but they don't form. And you're just like, why am I out here paddling? This is so pointless. That's what these guys are like. Just waves that were foaming, but not forming. No one could ride anything. There was no fun. These guys were just, they're a bummer. Waves foaming. They let you down, man. Paddle, paddle, paddle. Nothing. It's really discouraging. Foam, just waves. No forming. Then he calls them stars. Stars, notice this. Stars, which is reserved, the wandering stars, which is reserved the blackness, it says. Have you ever seen a shooting star? It's pretty impressive. It shoots through the sky. It's just this, whoa, did you see that? And then it's gone. Just gone. Just a flash. That's what these guys were like. They come in. They're stars, man. Hey. You know, they don't stick around. They just flash in. They're gone. They're here today and gone tomorrow. And that's it, you know. That's what these false teachers are like. They blow into town. You know, they get all the accolades and everything. And then on their way they go. Just, that's what they were like. A lot of flash. A lot of hype. But when all that was done, there was nothing really left, no substance. Something was missing. Given this description, Jude turns now to the certainty of their judgment. He says that they are reserved in the blackness of darkness forever. Those who run after the way of Cain, into the doctrine and error of Balaam, those who are in rebellion like the sons of Korah, leading people astray and serving themselves and hurting people in the process and promising something and never really producing anything. There's no fruit. What is the result of these false teachers? Where do they end up? In blackness and darkness forever. Anybody that teaches that Jesus Christ isn't God, anybody that leads people into sin and uses grace as a license, those people who are actually doing that, judgment from God is going to come upon them. That's what Jude says. Why is this so important for us to be aware and to be discerning in contending for the faith as it relates to false teachers? Because Jesus said that one of the signs, folks, that would mark the last days would be the increase of false teachers. That's what Jesus said. Jesus said, you're

0: themselves teachers in accordance with their own desires, and they will turn away their ears from the truth and will be turned aside to myths and fables in the last days. And this is where we're living, and that is why it is so important for us to be men and women of the word. And you'll hear us emphasize it over and over and over again. Handling the truth protects you from error. Handling the truth helps you to identify what is false. Handling the truth helps you to recognize that's a lie, because I don't see that here. And anybody that teaches contrary to sound doctrine, mark it, be aware of it. I don't care how many books they sell. I don't care how big their church is. I don't care what kind of TV show they have or how many people follow it. I don't really care. What matters to me, how do they live in accordance with God's word? What does it say? What does this say in comparison to what they're saying? And what are they telling me? And how about this? What aren't they telling me? What are they leaving out that is equally important as what they're telling you? And is it biblical? And can I find it in the scripture? Is this just somebody saying something that sounds really good and fluffy and it tickles my ear? Or is there any kind of real content, biblical content to what's being said? Jesus said, whoever has ears to hear, let him hear. Are you listening? Do you have the filter of God's word? If you don't have the filter of God's word, if you're not in God's word, it's going to be really difficult when error comes. And I've seen, again, 25 plus years now of serving the Lord in full-time ministry, and I've watched people in the church get tripped up and sidetracked off on issues that were unbiblical because they got some book or they got, and again, I'm not opposed to books, don't misunderstand, but they got into something that was aberrant, something that was weird. It was like, oh, this is the best thing you've ever. Actually, it's not. Oh, this is what you need to do. I don't think so. And you watch them just go down. They're almost like they're looking for something else other than what's right in front of them. This is living and powerful, sharper than any two-edged sword. There's nothing like the word of God. It endures forever. All the other books, they're not gonna last. And listen, I've written a few, and they definitely aren't gonna last. There's one book that's gonna last forever, and that's the word of God. And so it's really important. So I wanna encourage you, be people of the book. Know the word of God. Hide it in your heart. Spend time reading it. Understand the Old Testament. Grab hold of the New Testament. Don't get sidetracked on little pieces of this and that. Stick to the word, friend. Stick to the truth. Thy word is a lamp unto my feet and a light unto my path.
1: 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If you are too, start following him on X at PJRandall7, on Instagram at John P. Randall. Now let's finish things up in a word of prayer. Here's John to lead us.
0: Father, we thank you tonight, Lord, that you have given us that which is true. Lord, that we don't have to be deceived, but Lord, that we can be discerning. Lord, help us to be people of the book, of the word of God. Lord, help us not to go in the way of Cain or the error of Balaam or the rebellion of Korah, but instead, Lord, to follow hard after you, Jesus. Lord, protect your people. Protect the church, Lord. Help us to be

0: to have eyes that can see clearly. Lord, we thank you for your love for us tonight. Thank you for your grace. Thank you that by abiding in you, Lord, we bear much fruit. Thank you, Jesus. Thank you that the work is finished. You did it, Lord. And the work you're doing in us, you will finish and complete until the day of Christ Jesus. In your name we pray. Amen.
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2: 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Nothing compared to the main message of the saving knowledge of Jesus Christ. And in every one of these denominations, and even Calvary Chapel, you have people that, yes, you have the truth, but there's something missing if you don't let this truth seep in deeply. This is the point. This is the message. Jesus has come. 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
2: How many folks have seen an apple drop from the tree before Isaac Newton deduced the law of gravity? Quite a few. James Watt was the first person to see, he wasn't the first person to see a steam kettle boil over. But from what he saw, he invented the steam engine. See, I've seen apples fall from trees and I've seen steam come from kettles, but that's all I saw. My understanding lacked the eyes to apply the truth in beneficial ways. And we can't be so dense when it comes to spiritual blessings. We need to apply them to our lives. And so Paul prays. He lists three ways that they should be applied. He says that you may know what is the hope of his calling. What are the riches of the glory of his inheritance in the saints? And what is the exceeding greatness of his power toward us who believe, according to the working of his mighty power, which he worked in Christ when he raised him from the dead and seated him at his right hand in the heavenly places. Now here's what Paul asked God to help us apply. First, the hope of our calling. Second, the riches of his inheritance in the saints. And then third, the exceeding greatness of his power. First, we all need to realize the hope of our calling. Hey, we're a child of God. We're heirs of the King. That makes you somebody. You don't need the fickle attention of your friends or of this world if you're somebody in Christ. Do you know the hope of your calling? Second, realize God considers you His inheritance. We mentioned that God gives us an inheritance, but He too has an inheritance. And guess what God longs for? Hold on to your hat now. It's you. You and I are God's treasures. He longs to spend eternity with us. We are truly cherished by the one person who really matters. And then third, Paul prays they realize the greatness of his power. The same power that raised Jesus from the dead, that exalted him to heaven, is available to us. Friend, acknowledge your weakness. Hold your little tin cup under God's spigot and watch him fill it to overflowing. Well, in verse 21, Paul tells us that Jesus has been exalted far above all principality and power and might and dominion. Jesus is above the ranks of men and angels and above every name that is named, not only in this age, but also in that which is to come. And he put all things under his feet and gave him to be the head over all things to the church, which is his body, the fullness of him who fills all in all. Jesus has authority over both men and angels, over time and eternity, and over all that goes on in his church. Hope you know the head of the church isn't the pastor. It's not the rich contributor. It's not the elders. It's not even the members. The head of the church is Jesus Christ. Well, Ephesians 2 is a rags-to-riches story. And the main character is you. For Ephesians 2 describes how you grew up on the wrong side of the spiritual tracks, but in Christ you've overcome incredible odds to gain a glorious future. The story begins, "And you he made alive who were dead in trespasses and sins." Notice our problem. It wasn't that we were maladjusted. It wasn't that we were immature. It wasn't that we were even sick or ill. Before we came to Jesus, you and I were dead. Death means separation. Physical death occurs when the spirit leaves the body, while spiritual death is our spirit separated from God. And spiritually speaking, we were all born stillborn. We inherited the sin of the first man, Adam. We were born in sin and isolated from the life of God from the start. I hope you know death has no degrees. A person is either dead or alive. And the same is true spiritually. You're either dead or you're not. You're in Christ or you're outside of Christ. Yet there are degrees to decay. In fact, did you hear about the musical composer who passed away? He's now decomposing. Get it? Get it? Decomposing. And spiritual decay comes in degrees. Sin corrupts. Sin rots out your soul, persists in certain habits, and they harden your heart. They sour your mind. Some folks are less rotten than others. But everyone without Christ, even good people, are spiritually dead. This was our problem. We were dead in trespasses and sins. Paul continues his description of us before we came to Christ. In which you once walked according to the course of this world, according to the prince of the power of the air, or Satan, the spirit who now works in the sons of disobedience. You were dead in sin. You were cut off from God. And thus you fell under the influence of Satan and this wicked world, among whom also we all once conducted ourselves in the lusts of our flesh, fulfilling the desires of the flesh and of the mind, and were by nature children of wrath, just as the others. What a dilemma we were in. Dead to God. Sinners by nature. We sought fulfillment in sensual pleasures and in material gain. We were looking for love in all the wrong places. And you and I made the age-old mistake of trying to meet a spiritual need with a physical thing or thrill. And yet all our attempts only led to more and more emptiness. Verse 4. But God. And let me tell you, those are the two most comforting words in all of the Bible. But God. God saw our dire plight. He could have allowed us to go our own way and just stumble into eternity without Him. But God crashed the party. He loved us enough to intervene in our misery. But God, who is rich in mercy, because of His great love with which He loved us. Notice God is rich in what we need most, mercy. It's been said God's throne isn't made of marble, but of mercy. In fact, the Bible refers to God's throne by the term mercy seat. Imagine God's throne, the place from where He rules and exercises authority, is the very place where wayward people find forgiveness and hope. That should tell you something about our God. Once an old man was on his deathbed when a nearby relative whispered, "He's going to receive his reward." The dying man heard it and he managed to utter, "No, no, no. I'm going to receive mercy." Only a fool wants what's coming to him, what he deserves. I want God's mercy. And then Paul explains that even when we were dead in trespasses, God made us alive together with Christ, for by grace you have been saved. God made us alive with spiritual life. He jump-started us by His Holy Spirit. Like a thief hot-wiring a car, Jesus took hold of God's wire in one hand. And He took hold of your wire. You know, they always called you a live wire. He took hold of your wire in the other hand, and He put them together, and He arced a spark. He initiated a connection. That's why it said, "Fear not that your life will come to an end, but rather that it'll never have a beginning." Real life only starts when we come to God and become alive to God through the Holy Spirit. And then God has raised us up together and made us sit together in the heavenly places in Christ Jesus. When I read this, I think of Air Force One. It's the president's private 747. It has a thermonuclear protective shield, whatever that is. It has 19 TV monitors, 85 telephones, 7 laboratories. The president has his own stateroom, dressing room, office, dining room, and I'm sure all the peanuts, pretzels, and Biscoff cookies he wants. In the event of a nuclear war on Earth, the president can lift off on Air Force One and he can sit comfortably above it all. And likewise, God has seated us in heavenly places. In Christ, you have all that you need to sit comfortably and peacefully, even when all hell breaks loose in your life. You have an eternal perspective from which you can make the right calls here on Earth. You know, ironically, the first step in the Christian life is not a step at all. It's a sit. The first step is to learn to sit. Before we do anything for God, we need to see what God has done for us. Before we stand for God, we first need to sit with God. Before we can impact our circumstances, we need to find rest in the midst of those circumstances. You and I have been seated together in heavenly places in Christ. And I love verse 7 because it tells us what we're going to be doing for all eternity. What we'll be doing in heaven. The top 10 reasons to look forward to heaven. You ready for it? Top 10 reasons to look forward to heaven. Number 10, you can begin the Lord's Prayer, "Our Father who art here." Number 9, you can get an answer to the question, why? Number 8, in heaven, "Touched by an Angel" isn't just a television rerun. Number 7, soul music for eternity. That's going to be pretty cool. Number 6, real golden arches. Number 5, the great view. Number 4, no pain, no gain becomes no pain, no pain. Number 3, when you say, "Oh God," you'll hear, "What?" Number 2, mansions with no mortgages. And the number one reason to look forward to heaven, totally fat-free. But here in verse 7, Paul gives us the real number one reason to look forward to heaven. That in the ages to come, he might show the exceeding riches of his grace in his kindness toward us in Christ Jesus. It is going to take all eternity for Jesus to explain his grace to us. For all the ages to come, he'll peel back layer after layer after layer of his kindness toward you and me. For all eternity, we'll learn of the richness of his kindness toward us. Here's a quote that's sort of funny, but it's really true. "Millions long for immortality who don't know what to do with themselves on a rainy Saturday afternoon." Think about that for a minute. Eternity's going to be a long time. Will you be bored? How will you spend eternity? There's only one thing that'll keep us mesmerized for all eternity, and that's the grace and sacrifice of our Lord Jesus Christ. Many years ago now, our family, we were in the car, we were headed home, and we were discussing how God gives out rewards in heaven. Well, Zach's always been our thinker. Even at 7 years old, he was a budding theologian. And so he asked me, he said, "Dad, if we're going to have everything in heaven, what's left for God to give to us as a reward?" That's a good question. And I was kind of groping for an answer. When the silence was broken by Natalie, my sweet daughter, she answered for me. She told her brother, she said, "Zach, God will reward us with a hug and a kiss." Could there be a greater reward? God will spend the ages to come showing us his grace and his kindness toward us in Christ Jesus. He's going to fill up our eternity with hugs and kisses. Each day will be more thrilling than the last. And then verse 8, "For by grace you have been saved through faith." What prompted God to butt in and save you? Well, make no mistake about it. It had nothing to do with our performance or our goodness or our righteous deeds, or our noble heritage. Paul declares, "And that not of yourselves, it is the gift of God." It's prompted by his grace, flows from God's heart. It's a gift we receive. Paul adds, "Not of works, lest anyone should boast." Hey, if God's blessing were wages earned, then I could brag and take credit. Rather than abolish my pride, salvation would play right into its hands. God is smarter than that. For me to be saved, I have to humble myself. I have to admit that I'm a slacker. All salvation costs any of us is our own pride. And then verse 10, for we are His workmanship, created in Christ Jesus for good works, which God prepared beforehand that we should walk in them. There's an old saying, good works never make us fit for God, but God does make us fit for good works. Like buying a used car, God accepts us as is, but He sure doesn't leave us that way. He works to refurbish our lives. He goes to work turning our ugliness into beauty. Paul says we are God's workmanship, or literally His poema. The word is our word for poem. We are God's special work of art. Our lives are the canvas on which God paints, on which He expresses His thoughts and His will and His heart. Verse 11, therefore remember that you, once Gentiles in the flesh, who are called uncircumcision by what is called the circumcision made in the flesh by hands. Now, in the Old Testament, God distinguished Gentiles from Jews by an external physical mark called circumcision. It highlighted that there were separate people groups, Jews, and then everyone else, or Gentiles. And at the time, you Gentiles were without Christ, being aliens from the commonwealth of Israel and strangers from the covenants of promise, having no hope and without God in the world. Since God's salvation had been given to Israel, and since Gentiles were alienated from Jews, the Gentiles had no hope. Not because God was unwilling to be gracious, but outside of Israel, Gentiles had limited access to God. In that sense, race was a barrier to grace. But things have changed. But now in Christ Jesus, you who once were far off have been brought near by the blood of Christ. And you can't overestimate how far off Jews and Gentiles really were. Jews and Gentiles were about as far apart as the North America Hunting Club and PETA. Pretty far off. Jews were religious and principled. Gentiles were secular and pragmatic. The two groups had zero in common. But when a Jew and a Gentile receives the free gift of Jesus, Paul says that suddenly the distance is erased. The distinctions are all abolished. Instantly, they're standing on common ground. They're brought near, or literally compressed together. Through the blood of Jesus, people are united who previously had nothing in common. Verse 14, for He Himself is our peace. And notice, Jesus doesn't just give peace. He Himself is our peace. It's His presence. It's knowing that He's near. It's holding His hand. That's what brings about a sense of peace and rest and security in our lives. Hey, don't pray for God's peace. Pray that God will reveal in your life the presence of Jesus. For Jesus is our peace. Who has made both one and has broken down the middle wall of separation, having abolished in His flesh the enmity, that is the source of the friction and hostility, that is the law of commandments contained in ordinances. You see, it was the Jewish law, the law of Moses. This was the culprit that kept Jews and Gentiles separated. Its customs and rituals created a different culture for Jews that made it difficult for them to relate to Gentiles and for Gentiles to relate to Jews. And the myriad of distinctions created by the law produced a pride in the Jews. They had a judgmental spirit. They had the law. Nobody else did. They kept it. No one else did. But by replacing the law with Jesus, God tore down the reasons for our division. The Jews belonged to the law belonged to the Jews, but Jesus belongs to anyone who has faith. The law was exclusive to Jews. Jesus is inclusive. And likewise for us. Hey, we are male and female. We are white and black. We are rich and poor. We are married and single. We are young and old. But we too can come together through our Lord Jesus Christ. Previously, we were as different as Jews and Gentiles. But through Jesus Christ, God makes us one. Jesus is the one commonality that's greater than any of our differences. And through him, we all stand together, shoulder to shoulder, on level ground. And Jesus desires to create in himself one new man from the two, thus making peace. He doesn't want us to remain divided. He doesn't want there to be black Christians and white Christians. He wants to bring us all together and make one new person, a new type of Christian. People that are united together in Christ. Jesus died to make us one. I think we've missed the point of Christianity if we separate into subcultures. Well, there's the black church and the white church, or there's the contemporary church and the traditional church. The only division that exists is in Christ and apart from Christ. Those that are truly Christians are one. And then verse 16, and that he might reconcile them both to God in one body through the cross, thereby putting to death the enmity. God makes us one by insisting that we all come through the same door, the cross of Jesus Christ. And he came and preached peace to those who were afar off and to those who were near. The gospel's one size fits all. It's every man's answer. Jew and Gentile, hipster and button down, redneck and urban. Doesn't matter who you are. We're all one in Christ. The gospel fits all. For through him we both have access by one Spirit to the Father. It's the same Holy Spirit that dwells in each of us. Now therefore, you are no longer strangers and foreigners, but fellow citizens with the saints and members of the household of God. Once the Gentiles were strangers to God's household. We lacked a passport to God's blessing, but now we've been adopted into the family. We've been born again. And Jesus is building his house, namely the church. For we're told in verse 20, having been built on the foundation of the apostles and prophets, Jesus Christ himself being the chief cornerstone. The apostles and prophets, they played a special role in the early church. They established foundational doctrine and practice. But Jesus is the cornerstone. He is the one load-bearing rock on which everything else rests. Many a church has learned the hard way. Remove Jesus, and it all comes crumbling down. And in Christ, the whole building, being joined together, grows into a holy temple in the Lord, in whom you also are being built together for a dwelling place of God in the Spirit. And today, Jesus continues to build. Each of us, you and me, are stones in God's building. Today, God is building a temple. The church is that temple. In the Old Testament, the temple in Jerusalem was God's dwelling place on the earth. But today, God's Spirit hangs out in his church. Where does God dwell today? He dwells among us. He hangs out in the church. Wouldn't it be cool if Calvary Chapel Stone Mountain got the reputation in our town that this is the place where you can find God? That here is where God hangs out. Father, we thank you for your word to us this morning, for these two amazing chapters and the blessings that are ours in Christ Jesus. Lord, I pray that we would relish these blessings, we would study these blessings, but that we would also apply them and live our lives in light of them. Lord, help us to know what is the hope of our calling. Help us to know, Lord, what are the riches of your inheritance in the saints. And Lord, help us to know the greatness of your power toward us. We love you, Lord. We ask that you energize us and equip us, Lord, for the challenges we face. Lord, we want to be bright lights for Jesus Christ in this dark world. And we pray that you'll fill us and overflow us and use us in great ways. We pray it in Jesus' name. Amen.
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Hey, this is Pastor Dave with Agents for Christ, and you're listening to Evangelism Minute. You know, I think one sin that's overlooked in the American church is gluttony. Now, this doesn't only apply to overeating and drunkenness, though those are huge problems. Webster's Dictionary defines gluttony as greedy or excessive indulgence. This can apply spiritually as well. If we are constantly gaining spiritual knowledge and insight into God's Word and never sharing it with others, what good is it? This can lead to spiritual pride and dry, empty religion. We go to church on Sunday to get equipped. That's why we have pastors to teach us. Ephesians 4:12 says, their responsibility is to equip God's people to do His work and build up the church, the body of Christ. Sermons aren't for us to just tuck away after we hear them. For just as Paul warns us in 1 Corinthians, without love, we're nothing. For more information, go to gottracks.com. And remember, be bold, share your faith.

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0: like father, like son. Well, usually that phrase is used in a negative way. More often than not, it points to how sons follow in their father's mistakes. And surprisingly, that's true even of the greatest men of faith in the Old Testament. Welcome to Through the Bible. As the Bible bus pulls up to Genesis 26, we're going to see how Abraham's sins were passed on to his son Isaac, proving, as Dr. J. Vernon McGee liked to say, that there's no generation gap when it comes to sin. I'm Steve Schwetz, your host, inviting you to climb aboard. And as you find your seat, Greg and I have got a few letters to share from our fellow listeners.
1: We do. And of course, it's just the last few days of letter month, which is something Dr. McGee started, and we've carried on a tradition every May and every December. We just say, would you take a minute and tell us your story? And we're so glad that listeners have. This first one is pretty exciting. I'd like you to read this.
0: Yeah, our first note comes from a listener who, in this case, didn't give his name. He wrote, I began listening from prison on a forbidden radio headset. And for some reason, once the radio was left to me by a prisoner who was going home, the rules changed and it wasn't contraband anymore. It only picked up a few channels, including a Christian one. That was April of 1996. And a miracle happened in my heart when I got on the Bible bus. So I stayed on the bus after my release 4 months later and now continue to ride even 30 years later. What a glorious journey.
1: And earlier this month, Steve, we read a gentleman that had a meth addiction and Through the Bible helped him. We've had so many of those testimonies over the decades of people that, you know, we would consider in really a rough place in life, real low spot. And yet God's word just reaches them, and I just love the idea of a guy listening, you know, secretly on headphones and in prison, and now 30 years later he's still listening.
0: Yeah.
1: All right, we also have a listener named Honora who shares this. What a blessing to discover your outstanding radio and online Bible studies. I officially hopped onto the Bible bus back in 2020. I had occasionally listened to, quote, that pastor with the funny Texas drawl, unquote, but didn't understand that it was a journey to study God's Word and that Pastor McGee was inviting me and everyone to experience it together. I will be very soon finishing my first tour on the Bible bus. Having been raised with rituals instead of a relationship, I was blessed to be saved at the age of 52, which also led to my dear old mom, now with the Lord, to be saved at 74.
0: Wow.
1: There are thousands upon thousands of Christ followers who are, just like me, starving for spiritual nourishment. Through a thorough, systematic study of the Bible with Dr. McGee, the saints not only get fed spiritual food, but grow more mature in our faith in God, the Father, and ever closer to the Lord Jesus Christ. I thank God for those hours of listening, learning, and loving God's Word as a gift to His children. And I hope to keep listening for as long as God wills it for me. And then the letter closes this way. I'm giving a special donation this year to have the Bible bus receive a complete body haul and the works because of all the turmoil in the world right now.
0: Wow.
1: What a great letter.
0: Yeah, thank you, Honora, for the encouragement and just the testimony. Maybe you're out there and you're in your 50s or 70s and you're a little skeptical and you haven't yet trusted Christ. It's never too late. As long as you have breath in your lungs, you can trust Christ for your salvation. We'd encourage you to do that today. Greg, why don't you pray for us as we begin our study?
1: Father, it never ceases to amaze us at the creative ways that your word breaks into people's lives. And we play such a small part in just holding out the word of life and giving the bread of life out. And yet you do all of the important work and transforming souls and breaking through circumstances. And we just want to praise you for that and pray you will continue to do it, even today, as the program goes out. In Jesus' name, amen.
0: Now our study of Genesis 26 on Through the Bible continues with Dr. J. Vernon McGee.
2: Now, friends, I come today to the 26th chapter of the book of Genesis. You have your Bible, turn there, and if you have our notes and outlines, be sure and use them. And may I also add, if you do not have notes and outlines, we invite you to write in and ask for yours today. Now, frankly, when I was a much younger preacher than I am now, chapters like this

worried me, especially here in the book of Genesis, when there's so many exciting chapters. And very frankly, when you read this chapter here, it doesn't seem to be very exciting. In fact, it isn't. It's rather colorless, uninteresting. In fact, it's sort of blah when you read it. And especially when you have an exciting man like Abraham here before this, then you have the exciting man Jacob that's coming before us now. And this chapter is all about Isaac. In fact, it's the only chapter that's really all about Isaac. And it doesn't seem to be very exciting. All he does is dig wells. And yet, in later years, I've come to examine these chapters and have found out that God has a message here for us also. In fact, a very important message, because we need to recognize that what Paul said is quite accurate. In Romans 15:4, he says, "For whatsoever things were written aforetime were written for our learning, that we through patience and comfort of the Scriptures might have hope." And this is a chapter to give some of us patience, because very frankly, I think this is a chapter for folk like some of us. I must say I come under this category, but don't get the impression by just reading this chapter, this is all God wants. I'm glad the Lord had a man around like Abraham and a man like Jacob and a man like David, because they were go-getters and they were aggressive, and that God can use also. But this chapter has a great message for many of us, and I'm sure that we're going to get it. Because, again, Paul said all Scripture is given by inspiration of God, and it's profitable for doctrine, for reproof, for correction, for instruction in righteousness, that the man of God may be perfect, truly furnished unto all good works. Now, with that thought in mind, let's come to Genesis 26. Here Isaac, the beloved son, has the covenant confirmed to him. And then we find him dropping into the same sin of unbelief that his father Abraham did. And then we see him digging these wells in the land of Gerar. This doesn't seem to be very exciting, but there's a message here for us, and so today, let's not miss it. I'm reading now Genesis 26, verse 1. "There was a famine in the land beside the first famine that was in the days of Abraham, and Isaac went unto Abimelech, king of the Philistines, unto Gerar." Now, this is the second famine that's mentioned. You remember the famine in the days of Abraham, and Abraham and Lot, they took off for Egypt. And notice what happens now. "And the Lord appeared unto him and said, Go not down unto Egypt, dwell in the land which I shall tell thee of." Now, why did God say that to this man, Isaac? Well, he had an example before him of his father who ran off down to the land of Egypt. That reveals the fact that like father, like son, that sins are carried from father to son. And you can talk about the generation gap all you want to, but there's no generation gap of sin. It just flows right from one to the other. And generally, the son makes very much the same mistake that the father did, unless something intervenes. Now, God says to this man Isaac at the time of the famine, "Go not down into Egypt. Dwell in the land which I shall tell thee of. Sojourn in this land, and I will be with thee." Now, listen to God as he confirms the covenant that he'd made with Abraham. "And I will bless thee, for unto thee and unto thy seed I will give all these countries, and I will perform the oath which I swear unto Abraham thy father." Now you can see that God is merely confirming the covenant that he had made with Abraham. He says to Isaac, "Don't leave the land. Don't go to Egypt. I want to confirm my covenant that I made with Abraham with you. I'll give you this land." Now, not only that, verse 4 now, "And I will make thy seed to multiply as the stars of heaven. I will give unto thy seed all these countries, and in thy seed shall all the nations of the earth be blessed." Now, that
is a repetition of the covenant God made to Abraham. And that is, there'd be a seed that would be the line that would have that land. And the land was involved. And he'd be a blessing to all nations. That's important to see. Now, he says, because that Abraham obeyed my voice and kept my charge, my commandments, my statutes, and my laws. Now, up to this point, God had not given any laws, that is, the Mosaic system. Abraham wasn't in under it at all. But the important thing is that when God told Abraham something, Abraham believed God and acted upon that. Abraham believed God and acted upon it. And that's the demonstration of faith today. We have too many people, they complain about there's no reality. A lady came in to talk to me some time ago, and she said, I believe, but I don't feel anything, and I'm not sure, and my, what a feeling of uncertainty. Well, you didn't have to talk to her long to find out that there's no action in her life whatsoever. She was just sitting in the corner, twiddling her thumbs and saying, I believe, and then expecting the house probably to fall in on her or some great something to take place. Well, that won't happen. When you believe God, you act upon God. If you should call me up right now and say, Dr. McGee, you go down to the bank there in downtown Los Angeles, I've just put a certain amount of money down there for you, and I want you to go down there to get it. What do you think I'd do? Just sit right here the rest of the day? No, my friend, if you know me, you'll know that by the time that you are through speaking on the telephone, I will have had my hat on my head, and I'll start walking. I'll be down there. Faith is what you act on. It's something that you step out on. Abraham believed God. God counted it righteousness. And God now says to Isaac, I want you to be that kind of a man also. Now, verse 6, and Isaac dwelt in Gerar, and the men of the place asked him of his wife, and he said, she's my sister. Now, Gerar's to the south. Abraham and Isaac all lived in the south part of that country. And actually, Abraham had come into the land way up in Shechem, up in the northern part. But he ended up by living down at Hebron, the place of communion. Now, Isaac dwelt in Gerar, and the man of the place asked him of his wife, and he said, she's my sister, for he feared to say, she's my wife, lest, said he, the man of the place should kill me for Rebekah, because she was fair to look upon. And believe me, we've already found out that she was a very beautiful person. But now Isaac again is repeating the sin of his father. Now, God warned him not to go to Egypt. He didn't go to Egypt, but he went to Gerar. And here in the land of Gerar, why, he says to Rebekah, as he saw the men of that place casting glances toward Rebekah, said, you tell them that you're my sister, not my wife. Now, the difference between Abraham and Isaac is that Abraham told a half a lie, and Isaac told a whole one. It was cut out of whole cloth, the one that he's telling. Now he says in verse 8, it came to pass, when he had been there a long time, that Abimelech, king of the Philistines, looked out at a window and saw, and behold, Isaac was sporting with Rebekah, his wife. He's making love to her, by the way. Or, as the saying is today, they were having a love in. And it came to pass, when he had been there a long time, that Abimelech, king of the Philistines, looked out at the window and saw, and behold, Isaac was sporting with Rebekah his wife. And Abimelech called Isaac and said, behold, of a surety, she's thy wife. And how saidest thou, she's my sister? And Isaac said unto him, because I said, lest I die for her. And Abimelech said, what is this that thou hast done unto us? One of the people might lightly have lain with thy wife, and thou shouldst have brought guiltiness upon us. In other words, Isaac had put these people in danger of committing a sin.
Then he goes on to say, and Abimelech charged all his people, saying, he that toucheth this man or his wife shall surely be put to death. Now, Abimelech became a very good friend of Isaac. Isaac had the respect of the community, just as Abraham did. Both of them are outstanding men. We are not apt to get that impression, by the way, from the rest of this chapter, and that's the reason I mention it here. He that toucheth this man or his wife shall surely be put to death. Then Isaac sowed in that land and received in the same year 100-fold, and the Lord blessed him. God's with him, you see, and that is the blessing that God promised to these people from the day called Abraham. It was an earthly blessing. Well, later on, when he put them in that land, he says, I'll bless you in your basket. That is, I'll fill it with foodstuff. And God made that good when they were walking in fellowship with him. Now, he's not promised us that. He's promised us spiritual blessings. We are told we are blessed with all spiritual blessings. And that is our portion today. And on the same term, if you walk with God, if you today will permit him, he wants to bless you abundantly spiritually. Now, we find here that Isaac is greatly blessed. His field brings forth 100-fold. And the man waxed great and went forward and grew until he became very great. Now, don't miss that, friends. This is a very important verse because the impression is that Abraham was outstanding and that Jacob was, actually, but not Isaac. Well, let me say that Isaac is outstanding. And now somebody's going to come along and say to me, but look, his birth is tied in with that of Abraham. His life is not separated from Abraham. He is the one that's important and when he was offered there upon the altar. But again, it's Abraham and Isaac together. And why is that? Well, we have already seen this is a wonderful picture that we have here. All these things happened unto them for examples unto us. And it reveals the intimacy between the Lord Jesus Christ and the Father. He said, he that hath seen me hath seen the Father. And he could say to the Father in the great high priestly prayer in John 17, I finished the work which thou gavest me to do. And then he said, my Father worketh hitherto, and I work. Therefore, it's very proper that the story of Isaac and the story of Abraham be identified together. And that's been true. This is the first chapter that we see Isaac standing on his own 2 feet. And it doesn't look too attractive, but the Word of God makes it very clear that he not only waxed great, but he became very great in that land. And this man now exhibits this weakness, which is a real weakness, same sin as Abraham. Now we are told in verse 14 that he had possession of flocks and possession of herds and great store of servants, and the Philistines envied him for all the wells which his father's servants had digged in the days of Abraham, his father. The Philistines had stopped them and filled them with earth. Now, the Philistines just couldn't stand to see all this prosperity. And down in that land, why, Abraham had been digging wells. And this boy came along, they became his, went out one morning and found out they were all filled up. The Philistines had done it. And this, by the way, is the first mention of the enmity of the Philistines that led to a continual warfare later on in the days of David. Now, verse 16. And Abimelech said unto Isaac, go from us, for thou art much mightier than we. Notice the importance here of this man Isaac at this time. And Isaac departed thence and pitched his tent in the valley of Gera and dwelt there. This man Abimelech, he said, you're causing a great deal of difficulty now, and it'd be best if you left. He had great respect for Isaac, you can see. Now, this is a part of the life of Isaac
That looks like weakness, but it's not. Now, will you notice it?

0: after the death of Abraham, and he called their names after the names by which his father had called them. And Isaac's servants digged in a valley and found there a well of springing water. And the herdmen of Gerar did strive with Isaac's herdmen, saying, "The water is ours." And he called the name of the well Esek, because they strove with him. Now, this reveals a struggle, and very frankly, you have here the water, and may I say that I feel the water is a picture of the Word of God. We are to drink deep of it. It's called the water of the Word, and it's for drinking purposes, to slack our thirst, and it's also for washing. You're clean through the Word which I've spoken unto you. And water becomes a very important item in life. You can't have life without water. You can fly over this desert of Arizona, New Mexico, and California, and when you fly over it, you just see plenty of desert. Then all of a sudden, you see that which is just lush green, and you raise the question, what happened down there? Well, water is the only explanation. You can tell the same thing about the children of God today in any church. The difference is the Word of God, those that study the Word of God. And there's a struggle, friends. It's not easy. I think you almost have to pay a price today really going to study the Word of God. You can do anything. The devil will let you do anything except get into the Word of God. Now, verse 20. The herdmen of Gerar did strive with Isaac's herdmen. Now, verse 21. And they digged another well and strove for that also. And he called the name of it Sitnah. And he removed from thence and digged another well, and for that they strove not. And he called the name of it Rehoboth. And he said, "For now the Lord hath made room for us, and we shall be fruitful in the land." Rehoboth. There's room for us, and we'll be fruitful in the land. We'll be a blessing. Now, notice this. He'd dig a well, and they'd take it away from him. And he'd move up and dig another well. They'd take that away from him. And what happened? Well, he just keeps moving up. This reveals, may I say, that Isaac is a man of peace and a man of patience. David wouldn't have done this. I can tell you that. Simon Peter wouldn't have done this. And if you want to know the truth, Vernon McGee wouldn't have done this. But it's a lesson for us here, and especially when it pertains to the Word of God. May I say, we'll have to do some striving if we're really going to get the Word of God out. Now, we are told he went up from thence to Beersheba, and the Lord appeared unto him the same night and said, "I am the God of Abraham, thy father. Fear not, for I am with thee. I will bless thee and multiply thy seed for my servant Abraham's sake." Now, God appears to him to comfort him. God appeared to the patriarchs, you see, with the exception, of course, of Joseph here. Abraham, Isaac, and Jacob, he appeared to them. Now notice, he builded an altar there and called upon the name of the Lord, pitched his tent there, and there Isaac's servants digged a well. Here he goes again, he's digging wells. You can always put a well down next to Isaac. You can put an altar down next to Abraham, and you put a tent down next to Jacob, as we'll see later on. Now we are told in verse 26, "Then Abimelech went to him from Gerar, and Ahazath, one of his friends, and Phicol, the chief captain of his army. And Isaac said unto them, Wherefore come ye to me, seeing ye hate me, and have sent me away from you? And they said, We saw certainly that the Lord was with thee. And we said, Let there be now an oath betwixt us, even betwixt us and thee, and let us make a covenant with thee, that thou wilt do us no hurt, as we have not touched thee." You see, they had respect for this man Isaac. Now we're told, verse 34, "And Esau was 40 years old when he took to wife Judith, the wife of Beeri the Hittite, and the daughter of Elon the Hittite, which was a grief of mine unto Isaac and Rebekah." We are going to pick up there next time, for thereby hangs a tale. May God richly bless you, my beloved.
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2: Today's Wisdom for Women is Proverbs 16, verse 7. When a man or a woman's ways please the Lord, he makes even their enemies to be at peace with them. There are two important parts of this proverb. Part one is the key, to live a life that pleases God. In the early 80s, Pastor Chuck Smith's wife Kay did an amazing Bible study series called Pleasing the Heart of God. For me as a young woman and wife and mother, it was life-changing. I learned about sweet surrender. I learned about obedience and trust and walking in the light. Thank you, Kay Smith. You not only taught this lesson, you lived it. And so, since she's one of the best examples I know of the first part, living to please God, does her life also fit the model regarding enemies? Kay will be 83 next month. Through the years, she's had many friends, but some foes too. Some have been unkind and unfair to her and Chuck. But at this point in her life, when she speaks of the people in her church, her face lights up. She shares sweet stories. Occasionally, she may smile and say, "Oh yes, there were a few stinkers, but God loves them too." So, summary statement, are any and all past enemies at peace with Kay Smith? I would say yes, because they get no traction. They do not have the ability to get her riled or mean or bitter. Her heart is at peace. She's a living testimony that when a woman's ways please the Lord, he makes even her enemies to be at peace with her. This is Debbie Bryson praying that the practical wisdom of God's word will make you wise.

0: Welcome to The Word for Today, featuring the Bible teaching ministry of Pastor Chuck Smith, founder of the Calvary Chapel Movement. This radio program is a chapter-by-chapter, verse-by-verse study through the entire Bible. And on today's edition of The Word for Today, Pastor Chuck continues his message, The Unbelief of the Israelites, as we pick up in Hebrews chapter 3, verse 11. And now, with today's study, here's Pastor Chuck.
1: It is an 11-day journey from Mount Horeb to Kadesh Barnea, the scripture says. But it took them 40 years. They came to Kadesh Barnea in the beginning. They sent spies into the land, of which 10 came back with an evil report, bringing fear into the hearts of the people, which ultimated in unbelief. And they said, we can't go in. We can't do it. We can't take the land. And because of that heart of unbelief, God was provoked. And he said, all right, because you're not trusting in me, you say that you're afraid if you go in there, your children will all be killed. I'll tell you what, this is going to be the longest funeral procession in history. You're going to stay here in the wilderness until you all die, and your children, who for whom you feared, they will be the ones that will go in and take the land. And so they never entered into God's rest. Moses couldn't bring them into God's rest. And so he quotes from this psalm as the psalmist talking about the goodness of God and the mercies of God and all, turns to the subject of their failure in the wilderness to enter into the rest. Harden not your hearts, he said, as in the day of provocation, when your fathers tempted me, proved me, saw my works for 40 years. And I said, they have not known my ways, so I swore in my wrath, they shall not enter into my rest. Take heed, brothers, lest there be in any of you an evil heart of unbelief in departing from the living God. Again, the departing from God. These people have been delivered from Egypt. They had come out of the bondage of Egypt. The issue isn't the deliverance from sin. The issue is the entering into the fullness that God has for you. There are many people who have peace with God. They've been delivered from the power of sin, from darkness, into the kingdom of light. But they don't have the peace of God. They have not entered into the rest. They haven't entered into that full, rich, abundant life of the Spirit that God has promised unto us. Their Christian experience is a wilderness experience. As they wander through the wilderness, they don't really enjoy the walk with the Lord as they should be enjoying it. It's sort of a trial, constant trial, where God wants you to come into that fullness of the life and the Spirit and know the victory of the Spirit of God within your life, entering into that rich fullness of the Lord. And so they wandered for 40 years as an example of what happens when we, by our unbelief, fail to receive the promises of God. So, we are needing to take heed that we not depart from the living God, but exhort one another daily while it is called today, lest any of you be hardened through the deceitfulness of sin. For we are made partakers of Christ if we hold the beginning of our confidence steadfast unto the end. Again, the exhortation towards perseverance. Twice here in the text, actually three times within the text. If we hold our confidence steadfast to the end. While it is said today, if you will hear his voice, harden not your hearts, as in the provocation. For some, when they had heard, did provoke, howbeit not all that came out of Egypt by Moses. But with whom was he grieved for 40 years? Was it not with them that had sinned, whose carcasses fell in the wilderness? And to whom swear he that they should not enter into the rest, but to them that believed not? So we see that they could not enter in because of unbelief. Now, it is important for us to notice their failure was the failure of faith. They did not believe God was able to bring them into the land. They somehow were looking at their own resources and looking at the power of the enemy, and they were saying, we can't do it. We're unable to go in. Many times we find that it is our unbelief that keeps us from entering into that full, rich life that God would have us to experience and to enjoy. And again, our problem is our looking at our own resources and looking at the power of the enemy. And always, when we get our eyes off of the Lord and onto the enemy, terror fills our hearts and unbelief. But we've got to know that there is greater power with us than that which is against us. Greater is he that is in you than he that is in the world. And so Jesus, the high priest of our confession, greater than Moses, in that Moses was only a servant in the house, Jesus, the Son, ruling over the house, the builder of the house, Moses, unable to take them into God's rest, whereas Jesus will bring us into God's rest. Let us therefore fear, lest a promise being left us of entering into his rest, any of you should seem to come short of it. As you look at your own heart tonight, is it at rest? Have you entered into the rest of God? Do you have that deep peace of Christ tonight filling your mind, your heart, your life? Or is there anxiety, strife, turmoil, unrest? What is the condition of your heart tonight? Now let us beware. Let us be careful. God has given us the promise of rest. Let's take heed that we enter into that rest. For it is very possible that even though God has a rest and has desiring you to come into the rest, it's possible that you don't know or experience that rest that God would have you to know and experience in Christ. Jesus said, come unto me, all ye that labor and are heavy laden, I will give you rest. Take my yoke upon you. Learn of me. For my yoke is easy, my burden is light, and ye shall find rest for your souls. Have you found that rest for your soul? Are you resting in Jesus tonight? That's the issue. For there are many who are not. There are many Christians who do not know that rest in Christ, but are still laboring under a works ethic in order to be pleasing unto God. Or just who through unbelief have not made that total commitment of their life and the affairs of their life unto him, knowing that he is faithful and will keep that which I've committed. But they haven't made that commitment. And thus they do not know the rest. For unto us was the good news preached, as well as unto them. But the word preached did not profit them because it wasn't mixed with faith in them that heard it. God has promised to rest. I've got to believe that. I enter into it by faith. If I don't by faith enter into it, then I will remain in my mental turmoil and strife. Do you believe that God wants you to experience His rest? Do you believe that God is in control of your life? Do you believe that God loves you? If you believe these things, then you have entered into that rest, because after all, why should I worry? God is in control. God's going to take care of it. The way we sometimes act, you would think that God abdicated the throne, that He wasn't in control anymore. But God is in control if you have surrendered and submitted your life to Him. And you have to just believe Him and trust Him, knowing that He is able to take care of you. For we which have believed do enter into the rest. And that's the key to entering into the rest. It is the rest that can only come through faith. Now, a lot of people say, but it's so hard to rest in faith. It would be a lot easier to rest if God would just show me what He's doing. If God would just explain to me why He has allowed this to happen to me and what He's going to work out of it, the good that's going to come from it. If I could just see that, then I could probably rest more easily. It's hard to rest in faith. You may find it hard to rest in faith, but the only place you'll ever rest is in faith. You cannot rest in your works, in your skills, in your efforts. Never will you find rest until you come to that rest of faith. Lord, I've committed it completely unto You. I can't do anything about it, Lord. I have no control over these circumstances, Lord. I turn it over to You and I place it in Your hands, God, and I'm just going to trust You and I'm going to watch and see what You do, knowing that You've promised that You will work. I'm going to just believe You, Lord, to work out a perfect plan in my life and in these circumstances by which I'm surrounded. And so I rest. An incomplete commitment is complete rest. That total commitment and abandonment to God is the place of perfect peace. And God will keep you in perfect peace if your mind is stayed on Him. So, we which have believed do enter into rest. As He said, as I have sworn in my wrath, if they shall enter into my rest, although the works were finished from the foundation of the world. Now, as far as the works are concerned, they have been wrought by God. All I am to do is to believe the work of God. What must we do, they said to Jesus, to do the work of God? And Jesus said, this is the work of God. Believe on Him who He has sent. It is a finished work that Christ has accomplished for us. You cannot add one thing to your salvation. You cannot add one thing to your acceptance by God. He has accepted you in and through the finished work of Jesus Christ. You cannot add to your righteousness. As Paul wrote to the Galatians, oh, foolish Galatians, who has bewitched you that you should so soon turn from the truth? Having begun in the Spirit, are you now going to be made perfect in the flesh? As the children of Israel began a spiritual relationship with God, being brought out of Egypt by the power of God, Now they thought that by their own efforts they were going to have to go in and take the land. And thinking that they were going to have to, by their own works and efforts, take the land, they looked at the giants and they looked at the problems and they said, "We can't do it." And thus they failed to enter into the rest. Now there are so many Christians delivered miraculously by the power of God's Spirit from the life of sin. And now God holds before them this full, rich life in the Spirit, walking in the Spirit, walking after the Spirit, walking a life of complete obedience unto God. And they say, "Oh, I could never do that. That's beyond my capacity. I can't be that good." And having begun in the Spirit, somehow they think that God has said, "All right, now you see what you can do from here on." And they even quote you that verse of Scripture, "Work out your own salvation with fear and trembling." And oh, how that Scripture used to shake me up. I had that preached to me so long. Work out your own salvation with fear and trembling. But they never completed the Scripture, "For it is God who works in you both to will and to do of His good pleasure." Don't quote a half a verse. You don't have the truth, the whole truth, in half a verse. When you finish the verse, it makes all the difference in the world. It takes it off of me and puts it on Him. Takes it off of my strength and puts it on His. My abilities, and it puts it on His. It is God who is working in me both to will and to do. I don't have it. I can't do it. But God is able to do for me what I can't do for myself. And so I am believing and trusting God to do it. And I'm resting in God. And as I rest in God, I have that glorious peace within. Hey, I'm not perfect. Not by a long shot. But I'm on the way. God's working. And He is able to do what I can't do for myself. Having begun in the Spirit, I must remain in the Spirit, walking after the Spirit, yielding to the Spirit that God might work. But in the meantime, I'm resting. So I fail, so I rest. God is able to make me to stand. He is able to keep me from falling. And I am believing Him and trusting Him, resting in Him and in His finished work. For He spake in a certain place of the seventh day on this wise, and God did rest the seventh day from all of His works. And in this place again He said, if they shall enter into my rest. Now, God rested on the seventh day from all of His works, that is, His creative works, because the creation was finished. Once the creation was finished, there was no longer the necessity of creative works, and so God rested from His creative works on the seventh day. Now, God established then the Sabbath day. And He said, 6 days shalt thou labor and do thy work, and the seventh day is a day of rest, because the Lord rested on the Sabbath day. Now, this Sabbath day rest that was established in the law by Moses was a type of the rest that the believer is to experience in Jesus Christ. The problem is they made a work out of the Sabbath day rest, and you ought to see how they work at it today. It's a real task to keep that Sabbath day rest. And it really takes working at it. And they've made up all kinds of rules and regulations concerning the Sabbath day rest. Thou shalt not bear any burden on the Sabbath day. What constitutes bearing a burden? Well, false teeth are something that you carry, and so you can't wear your false teeth on the Sabbath day. I suppose false eyelashes would fall into the same category. The rabbis really didn't have to deal with them. You're not to use money on the Sabbath day. by yourself. But, nice little convenience, you can use a credit card. You're not paying for it today. There's some kind of a mental imbalance with credit cards where you think you're not paying. It's sure a lot easier to shove the card across the counter than it is the bucks, isn't it? Somehow you get the feeling you're not paying for it. Here's just a card, you're not paying for this. But that Sabbath day was only a shadow of the rest that the people of God should experience in Jesus Christ. The substance is of Christ. Therefore, let no man judge you in respect to new moons, Sabbath days, and so forth, which all were a shadow of things to come. The real substance is Jesus. There are those today who would judge us because of the Sabbath day. There are those that would even introduce the Sabbath day worship to the church and introduce the laws of the worship on the Sabbath day to the church. But if you are going to seek to be justified by the law, you better also realize the curse that is involved with it, because it says, cursed is every man who continues not in the whole law to do all of the things that are written therein. Now, one of the things on the Sabbath day you could not do was kindle a fire. The minute you turn the ignition switch on your car, you're kindling a fire. That little spark that ignites the fuel in the cylinder. You're kindling a fire. Can't turn on a light switch. It's kindling a fire within the bulb.
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1: 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May He just burst upon the scene. And may you just recognize His nearness and His grace and His love and just be overwhelmed by the goodness of God. 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
1: 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This is Ken Ham, author, speaker, and blogger on science and the Bible. Many Christians say Noah's flood was just a localized event in Mesopotamia. But this idea doesn't come from the Bible, and it has a lot of biblical problems, including this one. If the Genesis flood was a local flood, God is a liar. You see, after the flood, God promised Noah and his descendants that the rainbow would be a sign that he would never flood the earth like that again. But if it was just a local flood, God didn't keep his promise. There have been thousands of devastating local floods since Noah's day. When we don't trust God's word, we make him out to be a liar. But the Bible says, let God be true and every man a liar.
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0: Jesus said when the apostles came out of the temple, they began to tell Jesus, what a marvelous temple this is. And Jesus says, I'm going to tell you right now, this whole temple is going to be crushed. It's going to be broken down. There's going to be rubble, stone upon stone. And they were blown away by that. What are you talking about, Jesus? When is this going to happen? What time is, you know, are you kidding me? Look at this temple. Jesus says, stop looking at the temple and look to God.
1: Being with friends and family can make the difference between feeling alone and feeling cared about. Everyone loves to be surrounded by community. That's why churches are so awesome, because it gives you a natural space to be with people and worship the same God as everyone there. The issue is when you choose to worship the community over worshiping God. Today, Pastor Mark warns you that you must not worship the church over God. Being surrounded by community is great, but God is better. Well, let's join Pastor Mark in the book of 1 Kings, chapter 8, as he continues his message, Solomon Dedicates the Temple.
0: If you have a Bible, please turn to 1 Kings, chapter 8, as we're continuing through the chapter, and we're looking at Solomon's prayer. Now, the Ark of the Covenant has been brought into the temple, and now Solomon begins to stand before the altar of the Lord and pray. Well, verse 22, now that he's brought the Ark of the Covenant in to the temple, we know that he started out with a blessing for the people. But now in verse 22, Solomon begins to pray. Look at it. He says there in 22 to 24, then Solomon stood before the altar of the Lord in the presence of all the assembly of Israel. It says, and he spread out his hands toward heaven. And he said, Lord God of Israel, there is no God in heaven above or on earth below like you, who keep your covenant and mercy with your servants who walk before you with all their hearts. You have kept what you promised your servant David, my father. You have both spoken with your mouth and fulfilled it with your hand. I like that. As it is this day. Here Solomon opens up with praise and thanksgiving, and every prayer should open up with praise and thanksgiving. Our services here, if you haven't noticed, they're kind of set that way as well. Anytime we gather together, it doesn't necessarily have to be a song, but so we should open up with praise. Thank you, Lord. And we open up with praise, and then we get to the Word of God. But in prayer, we always want to open up with praise. It just begins to settle our heart. But here we see the posture of Solomon. Verse 54, if you want to look ahead. But it tells us in verse 54 that he was in a kneeling position. So he begins to stand before the people in the blessing. And when he starts his prayer, he gets to the kneeling position. But his hands, notice, are before the heaven. He opened his prayer with open hands before the Lord. Now listen, this showed, and it shows with us, Solomon's poverty, his brokenness. It shows his poverty of heart. You know, Jesus, before he gets to the section in the Sermon on the Mount on how we should pray, he begins the sermon by what? The Beatitudes, and what attitude we should have. But it begins with saying, blessed are the poor in spirit. And then he moves through, and we know the Beatitudes, and he gets to the section of prayer. By the time he gets to the section of prayer, the folks should be broken. They should realize, I am bankrupt, Lord. And so he begins with his hands open up towards the Lord to show the poverty of his heart, and listen to show his expectancy through praying to God for his will to be done. So in God, here I am with empty hands. Here I am before you, kneeling and for the people. And God, we know with open hands, we expect that you will answer our prayer. And of course, according to your will. That's the way we should pray as well. Listen, it's not so much the position of our body. And you know, the Jewish people and many people, they're very demonstrative. Anyway, they're very, you know, and you've seen it. If you've been to Israel or watched anything, they're very, you know, like Hispanics. We can't talk without our hands. And so they love to get into that posture. And it's okay if you want to get into that posture, as long as you're not bringing tension to yourself in a service. But it just shows the fact that it's really from your heart. That's really where it all should be. The position, not so much the position of our body, but the position of our heart. The humble heart and the expecting the Lord to answer our prayer again according to his will. And so he begins with praise and thanksgiving to the Lord who keeps his word, and he does. His covenants, and he does. Those that have been spoken in the past, it will come to pass in its time. And here, he's speaking of the finished temple. Remember, as he turns to the people, behind them is the temple. Behind them is the expected prayer. It's the expected house of the Lord that they worked on and they prayed through in building it. It's evidence that God keeps his covenants. It's evidence that God keeps his word. And so we, as we're going through this time, not only with COVID-19, but now with riots and crime going on, with the good intention of walks and protests, we're all for that. I mean, it's our right to do that. But when it turns into crime, there's always the 10%, isn't there? In the Marine Corps, we always talked about those 10%, that 1% who always is trying to mess things up. But during this time that we're witnessing this and seeing just crime happen, we got to remember and we got to keep looking up to where our salvation is and to remind ourselves that we are citizens of heaven. Now, that's good, but we also want to be earthly good in a sense that we are being called out to the world, right? Not of it, but back out to it to be that light and salt. That ministry that we've been talking about on Sundays. But anyway, it begins this way. And verse 25, he goes on and he says this. He says, therefore, Lord God of Israel, now keep what you promised your servant David, my father, saying, you shall not fail to have a man sit before me on the throne of Israel. Only if your sons take heed to their way, that they walk before me as you have walked before me. And now I pray, O God of Israel, let your word come true, which you have spoken to your servant David, my father. As God has kept his covenant regarding the temple, Solomon asks God to keep his promise regarding the throne and the king upon it. But notice with me, Solomon understands it's conditional. Solomon realizes it's conditional, notice, to the obedience of the seated king. And that would be Solomon. God says, you will always have from your loins, David, person sitting on that throne, a relative, a kindred to your loins. But there's a condition that if you take heed to their way, that they walk before me, as you have walked before me. And so he understands it's conditional, of which he and the succeeding kings, unfortunately, if you read ahead, will fail to keep. They'll fail to keep it. We know the ultimate fulfillment of this, as we've shared in the past, will be the Lord Jesus Christ. I remind you, I take you further to the right, to the book of Luke, in the 31st verse, well, we know that this is the Christmas story. When the Holy Spirit, or I could say the angel Gabriel, came to Mary and said, behold, you will conceive in your womb and bring forth a son and shall call his name Jesus. It says he will be great and will be called the Son of the Highest. And the Lord God will give him the throne of his father David. And he will reign over the house of Jacob forever. In his kingdom, there will be no end. This speaks of the fulfillment of what Solomon is bringing up here. He will fail to be obedient in keeping what God conditioned on this promise. And so we see here that he understands that, and he will be held accountable to that. Solomon will. Verse 27, notice this. He says, but will God indeed dwell on earth? Question mark. Well, Jesus came to earth. He was God. He was the God-man. But get the understanding of what Solomon is speaking of here. He says, behold, the heaven and the heaven of heavens cannot contain you. How much less this temple which I have built? Yet regard the prayer of your servant and his supplication, O Lord my God, and listen to the cry and the prayer which your servant is praying before you today, that your eyes may be opened toward this temple night and day, toward the place of which you said, my name shall be there, that you may hear the prayer which your servant makes toward this place. And may you hear the supplication of your servant and of your people Israel when they pray toward this place. Hear in heaven your dwelling place, and when you hear, forgive. So Solomon knew that the heaven of heavens could not contain God. He understood that. And he understood that this temple, this structure, was not going to be able to truly contain God. And this is important because in his mercy, God allowed a house to be built so the people could meet with him, worship him there, offer to him. And once a year, his presence in a cloud, like we saw last week, would come upon the house in the yearly atonement for all of Israel. That's the mercy of God. And folks who would pray toward Jerusalem to God, he's saying, God, would you hear the prayers and would you accept them? Which is very interesting, because what Solomon is saying is the heaven of heavens can't contain you. They're your creation. This wonderful, beautiful temple that we built, so beautiful, gold, beautiful cedar, really can't contain you. We understand that, God. But through your mercy and your grace, you will show yourself here once a year. And you've allowed this house to be a place of prayer, a place of worship. And when the people are far from Jerusalem, they can turn toward Jerusalem. And they can pray knowing that you will hear their prayer. I think of Daniel in the captivity of Babylon. We'll talk about that in a minute or when we get to it. In Daniel 6:10, it says, when Daniel knew that the edict was signed, that no one should worship, bow down, or show any kind of homage to any god other than Nebuchadnezzar, it was an edict that was placed. It was unlawful. People will be, killed for doing that. Daniel knew that the writing was signed. He went home, and in his upper room, with his windows open toward where? Jerusalem. He knelt down on his knees 3 times a day and prayed and gave thanks before his God, as was his custom since the early days. As was his custom. Daniel knew that his people, Israel, were in captivity for their failure to obey God. And so in Babylon, Daniel also knew that as Solomon prayed, that if they turn toward Jerusalem and begin to pray, that God will hear their prayer. He interceded for himself and for Israel. Great chapter, great understanding of what's going on here. So Solomon makes that noise. And this is an important point, because man always looks at the structure, doesn't he? We do that. We look at a structure and we think, oh, that is God's house. That's a building where God is worshiped. That's a place where the church gathers. But God does not contain himself in a building. We're the temples. We're the ones where God contains himself today. He contains himself, in a sense, within us by the Holy Spirit. And so we get caught up sometimes like that. Isaiah 66 says this, thus says the Lord, heaven is my throne, the earth is my footstool. Where is the house that you will build me? And where is the place of my rest? For all those things my hand has made, and all those things exist, says the Lord. But on this one will I look, on him who is poor and of a contrite heart, and who trembles at my word. The one who's just broken, like Daniel, just praying 3 times a day, as was his custom, to pray towards Jerusalem. He knew God would hear his prayer. He knew that's what God wanted. They couldn't go to the temple. They couldn't offer anything. But they knew that God looks on a man who is poor, broken, and contrite in spirit, and who trembles at my word. And this is what Solomon's praying. And this is the point he's making. I think of Stephen in Acts 7, verses 47 to 50, who referred to Solomon in Isaiah's words that we just read, showing Israel that it's not about a building, Israel. As a matter of fact, that building, that beautiful temple, Herod's temple at that time, it's null and void. It's Ichabod. God no longer is part of that. That's the past. Christ has come. He has come. The curtain has torn. Man goes to God on his own. And Stephen, as he was telling them about it, it's not about a building, but about Jesus who has come to fulfill God's promise and now lives within man. He doesn't live in a house. The church are the people, and when we congregate, then the church is in a building. And praise God for our building, man. Praise God that he's given us a building. But whether it's a schoolhouse or whether it's a small group in your house, it's when the people come together that God is in the house, you know, kind of deal. And then Paul in Acts 17 gave a great discourse. Matter of fact, turn to Acts 17 with me. Go right to Acts chapter 17. You have Acts 16, and after Acts 16, you have 17. And it's here where Paul is having that discourse with the men of Athens on Mars Hill. And on this subject, he says there in chapter 17, look at verse 22. And then Paul stood in the midst of the Areopagus. You didn't think I could say that word, huh? You're all waiting for me to say that. Men of Athens, I perceive that in all things you are very what? Religious. For as I was passing through and considering the objects of your worship, I even found an altar with this inscription to the unknown God. Therefore, comma, the one whom you worship without knowing, him I proclaim to you. He says, God who made the world and everything in it, since he is Lord of heaven and earth. You start seeing that theme, that same theme. Does not dwell in temples made with hands. Nor is he worshipped with men's hands as though he needed anything. Since he gives to all life, breath, and all things. And he has made from one blood every nation of men. One blood, ladies and gentlemen. Every nation of men to dwell on all the face of the earth. And has determined their pre-appointed times and the boundaries of their dwellings. So that they should seek the Lord in hope that they might grope for him and find him. Though he is not far from each one of us. For in him we live and move and have our being. And also some of your own poets have said, for we are also his offspring. Therefore, since we are the offspring of God, we ought not to think that the divine nature is like gold or silver or stone, something shaped by art and man's devising. Friends, we cannot be looking at structures. Jesus said when the apostles came out of the temple, they began to tell Jesus, what a marvelous temple this is. And Jesus says, I'm going to tell you right now, this whole temple is going to be crushed. It's going to be broken down. There's going to be rubble, stone upon stone. And they were blown away by that. What are you talking about, Jesus? When is this going to happen? What time is, you know, are you kidding me? Look at this temple. Jesus says, stop looking at the temple and look to God. Look to me. Look to God. Not at the structure. Well, then back to 1 Kings chapter 8, looking at verse 31 through 53, Paul begins to pray. He's really getting into a prayer now. And he prays really seven petitions for the nation of Israel. And he does it this way. Let me just explain it. As you can see, these verses use two of our English adverbs, when and then. When and then. It was a way of explaining Solomon's petition to God. And the people are hearing, don't forget that. As he's praying on his knees, hands toward the heavens, he's praying. And the translators used our adverbs when or if.

0: people. We're here, and we are to take heed that we are to how we are to treat our neighbors. He says, then hear in heaven and act and judge. Solomon's prayer is, God, give us wisdom and discerning hearts to judge the wicked and justify the righteous. God, hear in heaven when they come before you, and then act and judge. In other words, I need discernment, Lord, when I make these judgments. He asked that of God when the two women came to him. And one had the one child, and the one was saying, it's my child. No, it's my child. And God gave Solomon wisdom. We're going to cut the baby in half. And from that, he realized who was the true mother. So he's asking God, when one sins against his other neighbor, when it's his word against his word, when we come together and take an oath before you, would you please, God, would you please give us the wisdom? Hear it in heaven, act and judge. And that's what he's asking God, a sin against a neighbor. And I tell you, God knows what is true and what isn't. And no man is going to get away with anything. No man is going to get away with anything. You need to know that. And then verse 33 to 34, he speaks of military defeat. Now, one of the things, I probably have it here in my notes, but look at this, what his prayer is. He's prophetically also praying things that's going to happen in the future. I don't know if he knows this, under inspiration of the Holy Spirit, no doubt, on his knees praying to God. But he speaks about if there's going to be a military defeat in verse 33 to 34. 33, when your people, Israel, are defeated before an enemy because they have sinned against you, and when they turn back to you and confess your name and pray and make supplication to you in this temple, then hear in heaven and forgive the sin of your people, Israel, and bring them back to the land which you gave to their fathers. So when the nation goes out to the battle, to battle the enemy, in this case, it's the enemy within the boundaries of Israel, of the promised land. When they go out and because of the sin against God, and they retreat from defeat, and they go to the temple and repent to God, then Solomon is asking God, please restore them.
1: 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Some were godly rulers, but those who weren't brought godly judgment upon themselves and their people. 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Again, that's 540-373-8683. Thanks again for joining us today in the book of 1 Kings. Pastor Mark has more to say about this Old Testament book next time. We hope you'll be right here with us, exploring the history of the kings of the Bible and learning to trust in God even when things look bleak. Pastor Mark will be back with more great teaching here on Straight Up.

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2: 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The child of God, we're part of a different kingdom, man. Yes, we live where we live, but we ought to be praying. We ought to be speaking evil of no one. We ought to be interceding on their behalf. God has made us aware of certain things so that we might be able to pray about it instead of complain about it. So let that be a word to us as God's people in this world. And people take notice of that.
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1: There is a war going on. It is a spiritual war. A war between truth and lies. Only one thing cuts through all lies and opinions. It is God's word. It is God's sword.
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3: Now let me just point out to you, also historically, that they largely failed to be that influence that they were supposed to be. For the first 490 years that they're in the Promised Land, man, Israel just kept going after idols, kept going off after the gods of the Canaanites they're supposed to destroy. They kept doing this. This was their tendency, ultimately leading to the judgment of the northern kingdom, the northern 10 tribes, by the Assyrians. And then the Babylonian Empire rises and brings destruction and captivity to the southern kingdom, which is mostly Judah. When they return from their captivity, and I'll tell you again that all 12 tribes are represented. Anybody that talks to you about 10 lost tribes of Israel doesn't know history, because they were all, even after the Assyrians destroyed the northern kingdom, which had those 10 so-called lost tribes, man, refugees came from all of those tribes into Jerusalem in the days of Hezekiah. It's a matter of record. They were all part of what was later then conquered by the Babylonians and taken to captivity. 70 years of captivity, they return to the Promised Land. But there's a difference. When they return to the Promised Land, the same arrangement, have Levite cities in their territories, except under the leadership of Ezra, the priest, they develop the synagogue system on top of all of that, so that the priests are actually itinerating at the synagogues and teaching on the Sabbath the law of God, reminding the people of Israel whose they are and the covenant they're in. Now, they may have other problems and continue to have problems, continue to be a rebellious people, but idolatry was not largely one of them. It was different from that time forward. So, but I'm pointing out to you that the intention of God in this arrangement, having Levite cities in all of these other tribes' territories, was intended as salt and light, influence, which later they did become. Now, there's another concept for you. In case this is new to you, we're going to read beginning in verse 6 about cities of refuge. And those would also be the closest thing to prison. There was no prison. Let me point out here a number of things that didn't exist in this whole arrangement that God had with the covenant people. There was no standing army. There was no professional law enforcement. There were no prisons. Everything was dealt at the family level, at the tribal level, and in the city. And if it didn't go well, you could appeal to the heads of your tribe. But ultimately, law was dealt with. Due process was a concept established by God himself, that the command, thou shalt not bear false witness, is among the commands that makes this whole system work. That you could have the testimony of witnesses, that there would be due process and a thorough investigation, an actual trial. But instead of calling the police, every tribe took action to enforce the law of God and to make sure that justice was happening. And when injustice took place, a member of that tribe would be chosen by the tribe. He'd become the Goel, he'd become the kinsman redeemer or the kinsman avenger. And he was the one who was to avenge blood. So in the case of somebody who'd been killed, and the person who did the killing claims it was an accident, it was manslaughter, he has a place to flee to until the trial can happen and due process and all of that. And the closest thing to prison, to incarceration, was the city of refuge. You can live there. You can be free there. You can even prosper, work and prosper, but you can't leave the city of refuge. If you're guilty of manslaughter, if you leave its borders, You can be killed, and the one who kills you, avenging the blood of the one you killed, would be innocent. So I realize that the modern thinker believes that what we're doing today is so much more humane. But they are wrong. What we do, incarcerating men and women especially, the massive number of men that we incarcerate, incarceration is much crueler than the requirement of the law of God for the covenant people. Their law is the one where God reveals eye for eye and tooth for tooth. Now, you guys have heard those words because they're in the Sermon on the Mount, because the Son of God taught us. You've heard it said, eye for eye and tooth for tooth. But I say to you, turn the other cheek. When he's talking about a personal offense, you and I have the option to not retaliate. People have taken eye for eye and tooth for tooth as a principle for personal offense, and tit for tat. Now, eye for eye and tooth for tooth was given to the government, to the tribal elders, that the punishment of a crime that has been proven should equal the crime. The punishment should equal, not be more severe, not be less severe. So if two guys get in a fight, one guy loses an eye. Not only does the guy who cost him the eye forfeit an eye, he has to make restitution. He's gonna pay for that. So due process would happen, and justice would be done. Now there's two guys missing an eye, back at work, back with their families. I know, we think it's way more humane to put them in a penitentiary. It's not. Their cruelty goes on to each other. The cruelty of the penitentiary system, the cruelty of prison, is not God's invention. The closest thing to incarceration was the city of refuge. I'll say to you again, people think it's inhumane to beat someone for a crime. I say to you that if the crime has been proved, due process has been had, the man has been found guilty, he has to pay restitution or he has to take his beating or suffer his tooth being knocked out because he knocked a guy's tooth out. Go on with your life, with your missing tooth. Live and prosper and be with your family. Learn something from the experience. I find that far wiser and kinder. I know enough about prison life, having never done any, but I've been in our prisons from my teens, 17 years old when I first started doing prison ministry, and bad prisons. I know enough to know that it's cruel, it's inhumane. So here we go, verse 6. And the cities which you shall give to the Levites shall be the six cities of refuge which you shall give for the manslayer to flee to. And in addition to them, you shall give 42 cities. So total of 48 cities for the Levites. Six of those 48 are designated cities of refuge. In verse 7, all the cities which you shall give to the Levites shall be 48 cities together with their pasture lands. And as for the cities which you shall give from the possession of the sons of Israel, you shall take more from the larger, and you shall take less from the smaller. Each shall give some of his cities to the Levites in proportion to his possession, which he inherits. And then Yahweh spoke to Moses, saying, speak to the sons of Israel, and say to them, when you cross the Jordan into the land of Canaan, then you shall select for yourselves cities to be your cities of refuge, that the manslayer who has struck down any person unintentionally may flee there. And the city shall be for you as a refuge from the avenger, so that the manslayer will not die until he stands before the congregation for judgment. And the cities which you are to give shall be your six cities of refuge. You shall give three cities across the Jordan and three cities in the land of Canaan. They are to be cities of refuge. These six cities shall be for refuge for the sons of Israel and for the sojourner and for the foreign resident among them, that anyone who strikes a person down unintentionally may flee there. But if he struck him down with an iron object so that he died, he's a murderer. The murderer shall surely be put to death. And if he struck him down with a stone in the hand by which he would die, and as a result he died, he's a murderer. The murderer shall surely be put to death. Or if he struck him down with a wooden object in the hand by which he would die, and as a result he died, he's a murderer. The murderer shall surely be put to death. The blood avenger himself shall put the murderer to death. He shall put him to death when he meets him. And if he pushes him of hatred or threw something at him lying in wait, and as a result he died, or if he struck him down with his hand in enmity, and as a result he died, the one who struck him shall surely be put to death. He is a murderer. The blood avenger shall put the murderer to death when he meets him. But if he pushed him suddenly without enmity or threw something at him without lying in wait or with any stone by which one might die, yet without seeing, and it fell upon him and he died, but he was not his enemy or seeking his injury, the congregation shall judge between the slayer and the blood avenger according to these legal judgments. So the blood avenger is the prosecutor in this case. And it's the tribal elders who have the obligation to hear the evidence, to see it through, and to decide together the verdict. They would be the jury. Verse 25. The congregation shall deliver the manslayer from the hand of the blood avenger, and the congregation shall restore him to his city of refuge, to which he fled, and he shall live in it until the death of the high priest, who was anointed with the holy oil. So how long was the term? It was open-ended. It all depends on how long the high priest lives. Nobody's in control of that. Nobody. So the sentence could be decades or it could be months. Nobody knows. So it's until the death of the high priest. Then, according to the law of God, he'd be set free. Verse 26, but if the manslayer at any time goes beyond the border of his city of refuge, to which he may flee, and the blood avenger finds him outside the border of his city of refuge, the blood avenger kills the manslayer, he will not be guilty of blood, because he should have remained in his city of refuge until the death of the high priest. But after the death of the high priest, the manslayer shall return to the land of his possession. Now, I want you to hear this portion right here. These things shall be for a statutory judgment to you throughout your generations in all your places of habitation. If anyone strikes down a person, the murderer shall be put to death at the mouth of witnesses, plural. But no person shall be put to death on the testimony of one witness. So the fact that someone was killed is treated as manslaughter if there is not at least two eyewitnesses of the deed. City of refuge would be the place until the death of the high priest of that person. Now, leaving the city of refuge is, in a sense, indirectly a capital offense. If you're guilty of manslaughter and you leave the border of the city of refuge, you're taking your life in your own hands. Verse 31, moreover, you shall not take a ransom for the life of a murderer who's guilty of death. But he shall surely be put to death. I don't know if you've noticed how many times here God says through Moses, he shall surely be put to death. So if there's a debate about whether or not we should be practicing capital punishment, I would encourage you, if you're going to oppose capital punishment, don't try doing it from the scripture. At least you can't say that it's murder. It's not murder to execute murderers. If your argument is the system's corrupt and you can't be confident of due process because of the very thing we just read here, you shall not take ransom for the life of murderers. A wealthier man who's guilty of murder, who's been found guilty, may try to buy his way out. He cannot. But if you want to argue that our system is messed up and wealthy people get out of these things because they afford better lawyers, you may have a case. And the poor don't have that same opportunity. So there's a failure to real equal justice. Well, you can argue from that perspective, but you can't say capital punishment is murder and it's always wrong, it's barbaric, it's not a solution, because God says it is. God maintains that it is. Look at this. He said, you must not let the wealthy guy buy his way out of this. In verse 32, and you shall not take a ransom from him who has fled to his city of refuge, that he may return to live in the land before the death of the priest. You cannot let somebody buy their way out of that incarceration. Look at verse 33, and I want you to hear this. Verse 33 and 34. So you shall not pollute the land in which you are, for blood pollutes the land. And no propitiation can be made for the land, for the blood that is shed on it, except by the blood of him who shed it. Now, here's a reality that only thing that can keep the land from being polluted is justice done to the murderer. Let's talk about pollution for a second. You guys probably know I'm not a believer. I'm not a greenie. I'm not a believer in man-made climate change. The hardcore environmentalist has become a religion that I don't subscribe to. I probably once would have. When I was young, junior high school, I was a hardcore environmentalist. And there was a lot of pollution back in those days, in the 70s. Things were bad. Penobscot River, here we are on River Road, just a few hundred yards directly that way. There's a big river that was the highway that connected this region to the world economy. It was a highway. It was the means whereby our resources that we harvested or the goods that we produced went to the rest of the world. 16 streams intersect right at the spot that is called Bangor. That's why there's a Bangor there. All of those streams powered big water wheels that operated mills. We produced things. But there was an attitude that we used to have that the river is so big, there's so much water going by, that it wouldn't matter what we put in it. And it's true. We made it so nasty that the salmon voted and said, we're not coming back to your river. It's just too gross. Even the salmon, they just quit coming up, the Penobscot. We enacted a lot of changes, and they were necessary. We raised standards. And it was necessary because we were wrecking the place where we were all supposed to be living. You guys, if you're old enough, you remember the 1970s and our open dumps, which were kind of cool because you could go there and shoot rats all the time. There was always rats, and you could just go down there with your 22s and shoot. You never know. Sometimes you'd run into a bear, and he's walking around with trash stuck on his hiney. But there was always people burning trash, all of us. In the region where I lived, you all had a 55-gallon drum with a top cut off that you burned your household trash in. All of the plastics, you could smell it. It was real common. That was not good air quality. We needed to make changes. We did. We made changes. We raised the standards. Even the salmon approved. It came back. I was actually looking at a little lot, not 1 mile from here on the river's edge. Didn't buy it. I spent a lot of time over there looking at it a couple of years back, and there was the ruins of an old cabin on it. It's right on the shore of the river, up on high ground on top of the ledge. But there's nothing, there's very little left of that old cabin, except the ceramic chute that just dumped all waste right into that river. It really told a story. Like, just whatever, flush it, send it to the river. Well, for one, I'm grateful that we don't do that now. I believe we should practice good stewardship, that everybody ought to be responsible, and we should be thinking about each other. Love for your fellow man, loving your neighbor as yourself, should actually influence us to practice good stewardship environmentally. Crazy thing is, while we've raised the standard and we have minimized the pollution, we've gone the exact opposite direction in the truest form of a pollution in this nation. Since 1973, we've murdered millions of babies, millions. The land is polluted. The land is defiled. And what is the result of all of that? Way more murder. The lack of doing justice and providing the deterrent, that capital punishment, that life was to be treated so sacred that anybody who took innocent life was to forfeit their own. And the land has been polluted here in America as a result of these changes. Our attitude changed. And now we have people who fight for the right to murder those babies. Same people oppose murdering, or I should say executing the murderers. The same people who oppose capital punishment support abortion on demand. That's madness. And it's a complete reversal of the wisdom of Scripture. Verse 33, so you shall not pollute the land in which you are, for the blood pollutes the land, and no propitiation can be made for the land for the blood that is shed on it, except the blood of him who shed it, and you shall not defile the land in which you live, in the midst of which I dwell, for I, Yahweh, am dwelling in the midst of the sons of Israel. Chapter 36 is short. Let me read it to you. Verse 1 says, in the heads of the fathers of the households of the family of the sons of Gilead, the son of Machir, the son of Manasseh, of the families of the sons of Joseph, they came near and spoke before Moses, before the leaders, the heads of the fathers' households of the sons of Israel. And they said, Yahweh commanded my Lord to give the land by lot to the sons of Israel as an inheritance. And my Lord was commanded by Yahweh to give the inheritance of Zelophehad, our brother, to his daughters. Now, you will, if you've been on this journey with us through Numbers, remember the daughters of this guy, Zelophehad. Their father, he died. They got no brothers. So they're like, do we get nothing? We have no land, no share in the inheritance. And Moses said, well, I don't know. Let me ask God about it. So he goes and prays to Yahweh, and Yahweh goes, they're right. And make sure that they get their inheritance in the place of their brothers. So now they've got fathers of the tribe, got a legitimate concern. They bring it to Moses. Verse 3, but if they marry one of the sons of the other tribes, of the sons of Israel, their inheritance will be withdrawn from the inheritance of our fathers and will be added to the inheritance of the tribe to which they belong. Thus it will be withdrawn from our allotted inheritance. And when the Jubilee of the sons of Israel comes, then their inheritance will be added to the inheritance of the tribe to which they belong. So their inheritance will be withdrawn from the inheritance of the tribe of our fathers. Legitimate point. That the daughters of Zelophehad, as a precedent, having no brothers, they inherit the land. If they marry, then that land will be lost to the tribe if they marry outside of their tribe. Well, verse 5. Then Moses commanded the sons of Israel according to the word of Yahweh. So that means Moses went and prayed about it, and he heard from Yahweh on this one, saying the tribe of the sons of Joseph are right in their statements. This is what Yahweh is commanded concerning the daughters of Zelophehad, saying, let them marry whoever is good in their sight. Only they must marry within the family of the tribe of their father. And thus no inheritance of the sons of Israel shall be transferred from tribe to tribe. For the sons of Israel shall each hold the inheritance of the tribe of his fathers. And every daughter who comes into possession of an inheritance of any tribe of the sons of Israel shall be wife to one of the family of the tribe of her father. So that the sons of Israel each may possess the inheritance of his fathers. So a simple solution from Yahweh is, if you're that girl and you've inherited the territory because you've got no brothers, you want to marry, pick somebody that's within your own tribe. Verse 10, just as Yahweh had commanded Moses, so the daughters of Zelophehad did. You remember these girls? And Mahla, Tirzah, Hogla, Milcah and Noah, the daughters of Zelophehad, married their uncle's sons. That doesn't mean necessarily they were first cousins. However, that has been common practice through the history of the world. But they married, you know, a relative, as it were. They married their uncle's sons. They married those from the family of the sons of Manasseh, the son of Joseph. And their inheritance remained with the tribe of the family of their father. These are the commandments and the judgments by which Yahweh commanded the sons of Israel by the hand of Moses in the plains of Moab, by the Jordan opposite Jericho. There. Now, I don't know if any of you ladies are into writing novels. I think there's a great love story waiting to happen with a girl who has inherited because she's got no brothers. But she loves this dude from another tribe. What's she going to do? Will she give up everything? Does it mean enough? Or is she going to have to marry that second, third cousin? There's a story waiting to be writ. Now, if you came here for 3 points in a poem, you're disappointed. If you came from some inspirational thoughts, well, you're leaving without them, probably. But we've covered the Holy Scriptures, and I think that's my duty. Make sure that there's a whole lot more Bible and a whole lot less preacher. So, 3 chapters. We've finished the book of Numbers. We'll pick up when we're together next and start our journey through Deuteronomy. You'll be blessed by what we read there, and you'll find application in your own life. So, a lot of things that we covered today, and hope that you find in them something that's particularly relevant to your life right now. I'll tell you this, the value of human life, is the statement that God makes with the law requiring both due process and justice that equals the crime. If a person takes a life, they forfeit a life. If it was an accident, they have an alternative to forfeiting their life in the law of God, or the wisdom of it, the wisdom of this whole arrangement.
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5: A Moment of Grace with Ed Taylor. Politicians won't change. Only King Jesus will change this world. Not politicians, not a political system, not our opinions. And I'm just discouraged. 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I'm discouraged that we could become so, we can become so distracted by something, by anything, that we're not known for our love anymore. And when the political season passes, I'm sure that something else will come that will remind us to walk in love. To remind us not to shine the bright light so much in someone's face that we lose the opportunity, and instead we get this response: hey, if you have an opinion, you have a express it in love. Express it in love.
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0: was through him that they were led to the Savior, and they wanted to see his credentials, but all they had to do is look in the mirror. Again, we are rightly concerned that every believer has the assurance of salvation and knows how to endure the attacks that come in the arenas, again, from the enemy. At the same time, we also understand that there are some who assume or presume that they are Christians.
1: 2 Corinthians 3:12 tells us, since we have such hope, we use great boldness of speech. 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
0: We'll pick it up in verse 1, 2 Corinthians 13. This will be the third time that I am coming to you. Of two or three witnesses, every word shall be established. I have told you beforehand and foretold as it were present the second time. And now being absent, I write to those who have sinned before and to the rest that if I come again, I will not spare. Since you seek proof of Christ speaking in me, who was not weak towards you, but mighty in you. For though he was crucified in weakness, yet he lives by the power of God. For we also are weak in him, but we shall live with him by the power of God towards us. And so examine yourself as to whether you are in the faith. Test yourself. Do you not know that Jesus Christ is in you, unless indeed you are disqualified? And again, the last few chapters, let's go back one chapter, get a running start. Paul, again, is addressing a lot of the issues where the Corinthians are looking down upon him. They don't think that he has the authority. He doesn't speak well, all of those things. He's given us all of his credentials. But know with me, it says in verse 14 then of chapter 12, now for the third time I'm ready to come to you, and I will not be a burden to you, for I do not seek yours but you. For the children ought not lay up for the parents, but the parents for the children. And I will be very glad, and I will be spent for your souls, though the more abundantly I love you, the less that I am loved. We talked about that, how that just must have broken his heart. The more he was poured out, and again, this often happens in ministry. The more that we're poured out, the more often people love us less. But be that as it may, I did not burden you. Nevertheless, being crafty, I caught you by cunning. And did I take advantage of you or any of those whom I sent to you? For I urged Titus, and I sent our brethren with him. And did Titus take advantage of you? Did he not walk in that same spirit, and did we not walk in those same steps? And again, do you think that we excuse ourselves to you? We speak before God and Christ, but we do all things, beloved. This is his point over and over for edification. He'll mention that again. For I fear lest that when I come, I shall find you such as I wish, that I shall find some of you such as you do not wish, lest there be any contentions, jealousies, outbursts of wrath, selfish ambitions, backbiting, whispering, conceit, and rioting. Lest when I come again, my God will humble me among you, and I shall mourn for many who have sinned. And I'm not repented of this uncleanliness, and fornication and lewdness, which they have practiced. So, no chapter break. And this will be then the third time that I'm coming to you. By the mouth of two or three witnesses, every word shall be established. Paul, again, mentioning the Old Testament. As a reminder to you, maybe you don't know this, but in your Bible, when you see it all capitalized in the New Testament, it is a reference back to the Old Testament. So the writer is referring back to a passage. And again, this was that which God had set forth, not only to leaders, but a good reminder to anybody as to not hear anything from anyone else as far as an accusation, unless it is out of the mouth of, how many does it say? One. No. It says two or three witnesses. Guys, we would do well in the church, when someone comes with that little tidbit of nugget and they say, did you stop? Did you know? Stop. Is the other person here? No. Bye. We would do well to do that. Why? Because we have less problems when we shut down the gossiping. And especially here, Paul is saying about a leader. Now, verse 2 says, I have told you before. It kind of sounds like a parent, hasn't he? Like, how many times do I have to tell you to pick up your socks? And I have foretold, as it were present the second time, and now being absent, I write to those who have sinned before, and to the rest, that if I come to you, listen, I'm not going to spare. Look, Paul's at that place where he you can imagine him quoting the great American poet Popeye. I can't stands no more. He says, listen, how many times do we have to keep doing this? How many letters do I have to keep writing to you guys? How many guys do I need to send to you? At this point, he says, you should be mature in your faith. He says, since you seek a proof, verse 3, of Christ speaking in me. Now, this is interesting to me because they're claiming that Paul is not representing God. He is not representing Christ. And Paul says, I am. He says, who is not weak towards you, but mighty in you. For though he was crucified, speaking of Christ in weakness, yet he lives by the power of God. For we are also, when we are weak in him, but we shall live with him by the power of God towards you. Notice again, it says, for though he was crucified in weakness, and the Christ being crucified in weakness, yet he lives by the power of God. He's going to tell us that when we are weak, he is made strong. And this is what he wants to accomplish in these Corinthians, is bringing them to the place of humbleness where they continually think that they are better or their statements are better than the Apostle Paul. We're going to go through a whole list of items in a minute in verse 5 when we examine ourselves. And this is what Paul wants them to do as Corinthians. He says, for we also are weak in him, but we shall live with him by the power of God towards us. Verse 5, highlighters out. Now Paul says to them, examine yourself as to whether you are in the faith. Test yourself. Do you not know yourself that Jesus Christ is in you? Unless indeed you are disqualified. Keep your place here. Let's turn over to Galatians. That's just to the right there, chapter 6. Next book is Galatians, chapter 6. Paul uses this a lot to examine yourself. He says that back in 1 Corinthians 2 to examine yourself. In Galatians chapter 6, we'll just pick it up in verse 1, but we'll get to verse 4. It says, brethren, if a man is overtaken in a trespass, you who are spiritual, restore such a one in the spirit of gentleness, considering yourself, lest you also be tempted. Those are good words, are they not? But bear one another's burdens, and so fulfill the law of Christ. For if anyone thinks himself to be something when he is nothing, he deceives himself. Oh, I love this verse, because this is speaking of the Corinthians. They think that they are something, and Paul tells them that they are nothing. But here's our verse, verse 4, again, highlight it. But let each one, what is each one? Each one. Now, I know what we like to do. Are you ready? You know what we like to do? I'm going to examine you. See, when I examine somebody else, I don't look as bad. Well, unless they're like Paul. Then I look really bad. So, notice, let each one examine his own work. Now, this isn't like your job at Target or the gas station or your internet provide. No. To your own work is the work inside of the body of Christ. Because we're all to be doing our part, the Bible says. So he says, let each one examine his own work, and then he will have rejoicing in himself. Notice the next word. Alone. Last week we talked about when Paul was having those visions that it's okay for us to have those personal times with the Lord, and even a vision that we keep to ourselves. This is something where the Lord says, examine ourselves in the works that we are doing. We rejoice in him alone and not to one another. So Paul wants to examine our own work, and now back into Corinthians, he tells us to examine ourselves whether we are in the faith. I would highly suggest that you do this one first, and then you do the Galatians one second. But he tells us to examine ourselves whether or not we are in the faith. I want you, he says, to test yourself, to take a test. Examine yourself whether you are in the faith. Test yourself. Now, in context, let's put it in context first. This verse is tied to verse 3. Since you seek proof of Christ speaking in me, Paul says, listen, no, examine yourself as whether or not you are in the faith. You are wanting to examine me, but I'm telling you to examine yourself. They themselves were the proof of Paul's apostleship, were they not? He has said this multiple times. You are the proof of that. It was through him that they were led to the Savior, and they wanted to see his credentials, but all they had to do is look in the mirror. Again, we are rightly concerned that every believer has the assurance of salvation and knows how to endure the attacks that come in the arenas again from the enemy. At the same time, we also understand that there are some who assume or presume that they are Christians when they are not. This is what Paul is addressing. And so he's giving this challenge here. Examine yourself. Now, anytime, again, I can quote Alan Redpath is a great thing. And when I was reading portion of his book today, there's this kind of section that, well, it was about 20 pages just on examine yourself. I brought it down to about 3. So I want to read to you from Alan Redpath. And what I'm going to do is I'm going to post this list of questions that he asked. And actually comes from John Wesley. But let me start reading to you from Alan Redpath. He says, we are often very ready to examine and test others, as I said. But first and always first, we must examine and test ourselves. Again, this was the trouble, he says, at Corinth. They criticized Paul and they failed to examine themselves. Again, we always want to look at somebody else rather than ourselves. And so listen to what he says. He says some people's religion will stand a bit of examination. But when their religion comes into daily life, it fails to pass the test. It does not prove itself adequate, he says. The objective test of matters of doctrine or with which so many are satisfied these days is, he says, is just inadequate. What was he saying? I know I sometimes have to tell you what he said. He's like, people look at doctrine and they think that's all that matters, the head knowledge. He says, now no one would give a second place to me concerning the necessity for correction of creeds or for sound fundamental scriptural approach to the matters of life. But he says, the statement of creed is not adequate for my salvation. It's just a statement. I am not saved by creeds. I am saved by my commitment to the Lord Jesus Christ. Therefore, it behooves me, and this is why I read it tonight, because I don't get to say behoove enough. He says, it behooves us to examine ourselves. He says, I remind you that the Puritans recognized the need for this and made provision for it. They believed it was important to get along with God and to survey their life in the presence of His Word. He said, I was reading of the members of the Holy Club in Oxford in John Wesley's day, who examined themselves every Sunday on the love of God and the simplicity of their faith. On Monday, they examined themselves on their love towards their fellow men, and then submitted themselves to a 27-question section, and they did this through the week. He said, here are some of the questions, and again, this is Alan Redpath speaking, that I use in my own life at least once a week, and he says often daily. Are you ready for it? No, I'm just going to read them. You might be able to write fast. I doubt it. But I will post this section of questions that John Wesley and his fellow believers used to ask themselves. Are you ready? I don't think you are. Are you ready? Here we go. He says, am I consciously or unconsciously creating the impression that I am a better man than I really am? In other words, am I a hypocrite? Am I honest in all of my acts or words, or do I exaggerate? Do I confidently pass on to another what was told to me in confidence? Can I be trusted? I love this one. Am I a slave to dress? To clothes. Am I a slave to clothes, friends, work, or habits? These are really good questions. Am I self-conscious, self-pitying, or self-justifying? I love this one. Did the Bible live in me today? Did I give it time to speak to me today? Do I enjoy prayer? And when did I last speak to someone else with the object of trying to win that person to Christ? Am I making contact with other people and using them for the Master's glory? Do I pray about the money I spend? I like this one. Did I get to bed in time? And did I get up in time? Do I disobey God in everything? Do I insist upon doing something about which my conscience is uneasy? Am I defeated in any part of my life, be it of jealousy, impure, critical, irritable, touchy, or distrustful? How do I spend my spare time? Am I proud? Do I thank God that I am not as other people, especially as the Pharisees who despise the publican? Oh, I love that one. I'm not like them. Is there anybody whom I fear, dislike, disown, criticize, hold resentment towards, or disregard? If so, what am I doing about it? Do I grumble or complain constantly? Is Christ real to me? Now he ends with this. He says, do these questions find you out and make you angry or resentful? He said, they came straight to us from John Wesley and the Puritans over 200 years ago. This kind of self-examination has gone right out of the Christian living and out of the church today.

0: As I have said before, an unholy life is merely the evidence of an unchanged heart. And an unchanged heart is the evidence of an unsaved soul. Alan Redpath. By the way, this book that he writes, 2 Corinthians, you can get that. Anything by Alan Redpath. Incredible. So what does he want us to do in verse 5? We should all want to go home right now, right? He says, so I want you to examine yourself whether you are not in the faith or not. Test yourself. For do you not know yourself that Christ Jesus is in you unless indeed you are disqualified? But I trust that you will know that we are not disqualified. And now I pray to God that you do no evil. Not that we should appear approved, but that you should do what is honorable, though we may seem disqualified. For we can do nothing against the truth, but for the truth. For we are glad when we are weak and you are strong. And this also we pray that you may be made complete. Your version may say perfect, but it's mature. Therefore, I write these things being absent, lest being present, I should use sharpness according to the authority which the Lord has given me. Again, going back to this word, for edification and not for destruction. Paul wanted them to do what the Word of God said. He wanted them to do what the Holy Spirit was directing them. He wanted edification, building up, and not destruction. We mentioned this the last time. This is our role inside of the body of Christ, is to lift each other up, not tear each other down.
1: 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Pastor Ron will be back soon for another edition, right here on Boldly Speaking.

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1: Have your eyes seen the King? Consider Isaiah's response to God's presence. I saw the Lord sitting on a throne, high and lifted up, and the train of his robe filled the temple with glory. Above it stood seraphim, and one cried to another and said, "Holy, holy, holy is the Lord of hosts. The whole earth is full of his glory." And the posts of the door were shaken by the voice of him who cried out, and the house was filled with smoke. So I said, "Woe is me, for I am undone, because I am a man of unclean lips, and I dwell in the midst of a people of unclean lips, for my eyes have seen the King." It is true that God wants a relationship with us, yet we often find ourselves believing that God changes or dismisses his perfect holiness in order to have a relationship with us. That is not the case. The cross happened because God is a perfectly just God. He did not, in fact, he cannot simply look the other way and

0: ignore sin. Far too often we view God through our own lens rather than viewing ourselves through God's lens. There are many cultural influencers today, even pastors and other spiritual leaders, who distort God's message and deceive themselves and others by claiming God's grace is a get-out-of-jail-free card for sin. Grace can never be earned, and it doesn't mean God meets us halfway. The truth is that God's love and grace came all the way to death. In response to His unfailing love and the fullness of His grace, we not only desire holiness, but we pursue it, knowing that it builds intimacy with the God who already gave us His all. Proverbs says, "The fear of the Lord is the beginning of wisdom." I challenge you today, venture into God's presence, and like Isaiah, you will see yourself as you are, a broken, corrupted sinner, humbled and repentant before a perfectly holy and loving God.
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1: But they're about to make a big mistake. I mean, they're like a Raiders of the Lost Ark type of mistake, okay? And it's not going to be good what happens.
2: Welcome to Time in the Word with Pastor Troy Warner of Calvary Chapel in Lynchburg, Virginia. We're so glad you're able to join us for this verse-by-verse study through the book of 1 Samuel. This message will be part of a study covering 1 Samuel 5 through 7. Well, last we saw, the Philistines had stolen the Ark of the Covenant, but as we're going to see, this is not the victory lap they thought it was going to be, because the Lord is not going to allow His glory to be diminished, least of all by an idolatrous culture. So, when they finally get sick of holding on to it, they're going to send it back to the people of Israel, who are still languishing without leadership. But it is here that Samuel takes his place as not just the prophet of the Lord, but as the last of the judges who will lead Israel back to worship of the Lord. It's an exciting story. It reminds us that the Lord is more than capable of looking after His own name, and reminds us that we ought to humble ourselves before Him. Let's open our Bibles to the book of 1 Samuel and spend time in the Word.
1: All right, well, turn with me to 1 Samuel. We'll be looking at chapters 5 through 7. This is the days of the judges. Everybody was doing what was right in their own eyes. And what we've seen so far in the book of Samuel is that God had a plan to raise up a man, but the man was first a little baby boy named Samuel. And through the circumstances of finding it difficult to become pregnant, Hannah came to the place where she said, "Lord, if you'll give me a child, I will give him back to you." And she did that. She brought him to the house of the Lord, where Eli, the high priest, was looking over things. And he had his sons. They're Hophni and Phinehas, bad guys, corrupt guys, vile guys, terrible. Terrible men of God. I mean, not they weren't men of God. They were terrible men representing the work of the Lord. And so the Lord ends up dealing with them. But when they go out to battle against the Philistines, and as they go out to battle, they're losing. And so they decide, we know what we need to do. We need to get the Ark of the Covenant, because the Ark of the Covenant led us through our forefathers through the wilderness. The Ark of the Covenant represents the Lord. And so we need His presence in the camp. And we'll go out and we can be victorious then. The problem is that their hearts were a million miles away from God. They were doing whatever they wanted. Everyone was doing what was right in their own eyes. There was no submission to the lordship of Yahweh. It just was a lucky charm. It was, you know, a big lucky box that hopefully if we bring into our camp, then it'll give us the victory. We don't want to change or anything like that, but maybe this will help. Well, it turns out to be a disaster. They again fall in defeat. The Ark of the Covenant is captured. Word comes back to Eli, who was in his late 90s, that the Ark of the Covenant and his two sons had died. He falls off of a chair and dies. I forget which of the sons it was, Hophni or Phinehas, but their wife was pregnant. When she found out, she went into labor and had a child, named him Ichabod, and I mean, which means the glory of the Lord has departed, thinking of the covenant, the Ark of the Covenant that had left. So that's where we kind of left the story, at the end of chapter 4. And so tonight we're going to read of how that captured Ark is going to come back by the hand of the Philistines in a very, God's going to persuade them that they don't want to keep it. And so they're going to say yes. But one thing that we'll look at is that these Egyptians, Philistines, as they begin to suffer plagues in their numbers, they remember that what happened to the Egyptians, the gods of the Egyptians. This is some 400 years later. So I think we're right around, and of course when you begin to date, it can always go a couple of years, but we're right around 1104 B.C., and the Battle of Aphek, when the Ark was captured. So they came into the land in 1446. They wandered the wilderness for 40 years. So, you know, I mean, 1406, you know, 1446. So, you know, there's hundreds of years have passed, and yet in the minds of some pagans, they still remember what God did down in Egypt. That's kind of amazing, isn't it? So it shows you that this was a very well-known event. So let's go ahead and begin reading there in chapter 5 of 1 Samuel. And for this chapter, we're just going to see our God is greater. Our God is greater. Then the Philistines took the Ark of God, brought it from Ebenezer to Ashdod. When the Philistines took the Ark of God, they brought it into the house of Dagon and set it by Dagon. And when the people of Ashdod arose early in the morning, there was Dagon fallen on his face to the earth before the Ark of the Lord. So they took Dagon and set it in its place again. So the Ark of the Covenant gets captured. Well, maybe there's really nothing significant about God after all. But it's one thing for the Lord to not be manipulated and used by the Israelites as some kind of spiritual good luck charm. That's another thing for the gods to mock him. Another thing for people to mock him. And so that's not going to happen. He was not going to be manipulated by the Israelites, nor was he going to be mocked by the Philistines. And so he falls down. Now it happens again the next morning. And we read the head of Dagon and both the head of Dagon and both the palms of his hands were broken off on the threshold. Only Dagon's torso was left of it. Therefore, neither the priests of Dagon nor any who come into Dagon's house tread on the threshold of Dagon in Ashdod to this day. So you can kind of, you know, have the scene here. You have the Ark of the Covenant, and then you have this fish god. He was from the torso up, he was a man. From the torso down, he looked like a fish with a bent tail. And so this was the god. And he is laid out. He is laid out prostrate before him in the sense of worshiping. And then the next time it happens, the head comes off and the hands come off, which is, I think, symbolic of he can't think and he can't do anything. He has no wisdom for you. And he has no help to offer you. And so this is the scene that is happening. Verse 6, but the hand of the Lord was heavy. You know, probably a little play on words here, right? The hands of their God got knocked off, but the hands of Yahweh, they're heavy. Heavy is the Hebrew word kabod, which is where we get the word glory from. Right? So there's a heaviness. Which is an interesting word to think about, that glory is heavy. And at first you're like, I don't get it. But wait a minute, you do get it. Have you ever had those moments where you have really sensed the presence of the Lord? You maybe have turned to somebody and said, man, this was so heavy tonight. It's weighty. It's full of substance and meaning. And so, of course, it's, you know, sometimes it'll be translated glory. Sometimes it's going to be translated, you know, in another manner. But here we're reading, but the hand of the Lord was heavy on the people of Ashdod, and he ravaged them and struck them with tumors, both Ashdod and its territory. And when the men of Ashdod saw how it was, they said, the Ark of God of Israel must not remain with us, for his hand is harsh toward us and Dagon our God, our poor little God. He's not good to us or our God. You think they might want to change gods. You know what I'm saying? It's just like, how about a moment of awakening here? It's like, our God just got defeated. Our God was worshiping before the Ark of the Covenant, which represented where the presence of God would be above the cherubim there. So, nope, that's not going to happen. Their answer is, we just got to change circumstances and get this guy out of here, get this box out of here. Therefore, they sent and gathered to themselves all the lords of the Philistines and said, what shall we do with the Ark of the God of Israel? And they answered, let the Ark of God of Israel be carried away to Gath. So they carried the Ark of God of Israel away. So it was, after they had carried it away, that the hand of the Lord was against the city with a very great destruction. And he struck the men of the city, both small and great, and tumors broke out on them. Now, we're going to find here in a chapter that when they send, they're going to send this back, and they're going to send an offering back, and they're going to send offerings made of gold. And they're going to send, well, it's going to be 5 golden tumors, and it's going to be 5 golden rats that they send back. So the question is, and you know, some of you may have the translation that, you know, rather than tumors, you may have the translation of hemorrhoids. is what they were struck with. And that's certainly possible. And as I was looking up at, you know, some of the, you know, the word studies, that was a possibility. But it could be just a tumor as well. And so the thing that to keep in mind is, well, maybe it was hemorrhoids, and I kind of like that because I think it's funny. But it's like, yeah, you want to do what with me? Okay, how about that? Try that on for size. How do you feel now? But, you know, so that's a little humorous to me. But, you know, another suggestion, and I don't think you're going to solve it tonight, but another suggestion is, well, here it is. They're along the coast. You have ships coming in. You have a port city. You have these rats that are infesting the land. And so maybe there's kind of a bubonic plague but we don't know. Whatever it was, they didn't want to keep the ark of the Lord around. Verse 10, therefore they sent the ark of God to Ekron. So it was, as the ark of God came to Ekron, the Ekronites cried out, saying, they have brought the ark of God of Israel to us, to kill us and our people. So they sent and gathered all the lords of the Philistines and said, send away the ark of God of Israel and let it go back to its own place so it does not kill us and our people. For there was a deadly destruction throughout the city. The hand of God was very heavy there. And the men who did not die were stricken with tumors, and the cry of the city went up to heaven. So nobody wants this, and they're not wanting to send it back, obviously, right? Because you've captured the prized possession of your enemy. So to send it back, it's not a good look. But they're going to send it back because nobody wants it, and they are feeling the weight and the hand of the Lord against them. So that's how it turned out when they got this. They thought they could just put it there as a trophy inside their temple, and the Lord's like, I'm not going to do that.

0: and nor am I going to be in your land. I'm not going to do that. So chapter 6, we see that the ark returns, but not Israel. So Israel's left, right? They've fallen away from the Lord. They're worshiping the Baal and the Asherah. So we'll read that in just a moment here. So they've left the Lord. The Ark of the Covenant was captured, but the Ark's going to come back, but Israel's not going to come back quite yet. But we will read of them coming back. So we pick up there in chapter 6, verse 1. Now the Ark of the Lord was in the country of the Philistines 7 months. And the Philistines called for the priests and the diviners, saying, "What shall we do with the Ark of Yahweh? What should we do with Yahweh?" And spiritual piece of furniture that's in their temple. What should we do with this? And so, should we send it to its place? They ask. What should we do? How should we send it away? They said, verse 3, "If you send away the ark of God of Israel, do not send it empty, but by all means return it to him with the trespass offering. Then you will be healed, and it will be known to you why his hand is not removed from you." Then they said, "What is the trespass offering? We shall return to him." They don't have the law of Moses, and they're not inquiring about it either. So their answer was, "Well, let's send them 5 golden tumors and 5 golden rats, according to the number of the lords of the Philistines." So it was like, for each one of the lords, here is an offering of repentance, and we give you these golden images. And so this is what they're doing. "Therefore, you shall make golden images of your rats that ravage the land, and you shall give glory to the God of Israel. Perhaps he will lighten his hand from you, from your gods, and from your land." Verse 6, "Why then do you harden your hearts as the Egyptians and Pharaoh hardened their hearts?" So again, somewhere just under 400 years from the time in which these events happened in the Exodus, and the 10 plagues were all an attack against the 10 gods that the Egyptians worshipped. And so it was not just a humbling of the Egyptians and Pharaoh through difficult circumstances and unpleasant circumstances. It was also saying the gods you worship are all loathsome to you. They all are bringing this upon you. And it just showed the power in the hand of God. And here they are, 400 years later, remembering this. He says, "When he did mighty things among them, did they not let the people go that they might depart? Now therefore, make a new cart and take 2 milk cows, which have never been yoked, and hitch the cows to the cart and take their calves home away from them." There is so much wrong with that. There is so much wrong with that. Both like in a practical sense and in a spiritual sense. How was the Ark of the Covenant supposed to be transported? Yeah, remember, you saw that image just a few minutes ago. There were poles and it was supposed to go upon the shoulders of the priests, and they were to carry it. But, well, again, they don't have the law, so they're going to make a cart. And then they're going to hook it up to milk cows that have calves, take the calves away, and these milk cows have never been yoked before. You know, what are they thinking? Well, we're going to find out what they're thinking. Verse 8, "Then take the ark of the Lord and set it on the cart, and put the articles of gold which you are returning to him as a trespass offering in a chest by its side. Then send it away and watch. If it goes up the road to its own territory, to Beth Shemesh, then he has done us this great evil. But if not, then we will know this is not his hand that struck us. It happened by chance." So they were doing everything they could to make certain that this wouldn't work out. Do you see what they're doing? It's like, well, we're not positive here that this was, the hand of Yahweh against us. It seems like it. And we're willing to do this, but let's make it so difficult that, we're not going to do this. So, again, untested animals hooked to a cart. I remember when I had a horse growing up, and I decided one day, I experimented with the horse. I did all kinds of things, and I often paid for it. And so I decided I was going to, I forget exactly what I wanted to hook up to my horse to see if she would pull it. Well, let me tell you, she pulled it really fast in a big circle and everything went flying. And it was lucky she did not hurt herself and that I didn't die. Animals don't just do this, okay? Especially if you have cows who just had their calves taken away from them. Going to a place that they've never gone to before. But if that happens, then we know that God has his hand against us. So that's what they do. So let's read on. Verse 10. Then the men did so. They took two milk cows and hitched them to the cart and shut up their calves at home. And they set the ark of the Lord on the cart and the chest with the gold rats and the images of their tumors. Then the cows headed straight for the road to Beth Shemesh and went along the highway, lowing as they went, and did not turn aside to the right hand or to the left. They've got GPS, right? The Lord is positioning them and it is directing them right to where they are going. They're not moving off course one little bit. And the lords of the Philistines went after them to the border of Beth Shemesh. Now the people of Beth Shemesh were reaping their wheat harvest in the valley. And they lifted their eyes and saw the ark and rejoiced to see it. So everyone was doing what was right in their own eyes. And in the time that they were doing what was right in their own eyes, they did call for the ark to come into their camp. And so they thought, well, this is going to help us. Now it gets stolen and there's great grief, right? It gets captured and there's great grief among the Israelites. And now it's coming back and there's great joy. So this is the interesting thing. You know, on the one hand, they had a kind of a warm spot in their heart to the worship in Shiloh. They had a tradition of worshiping, and it was in their land that this would happen. And so it wasn't like they were anti-ark. It wasn't like they were anti-worship at Shiloh directly. Indirectly, it definitely was. But they were just, their hearts were captured for other things. But they were willing to give lip service. Remember when Jeroboam set up the worship of calves up north in the northern part, up in Dan? And what did he call that calf? Does anybody remember what he called that calf? Yahweh. This calf represents Yahweh. No, it's completely pagan, and he picked it up when he was down in Egypt and brought it back. When Aaron made the golden calf, did he say this is a brand new God for you? He didn't say that, did he? He says, this is the God that led you out. So you have this kind of mixing of pagan thought with some truth. And this is what we see in the response here is, oh, they're glad to see it. But they're about to make a big mistake. I mean, they're like a Raiders of the Lost Ark type of mistake, okay? And it's not going to be good what happens. But they're rejoicing. And they're like, okay, you know, this is good that it's coming back. But we don't see repentance here. We just see that they're joyful. It's kind of like some people like, oh, that's nice. You know, this Bible means a lot to me. This is my grandmother's Bible. What does it mean to you? What does it mean to you? So, verse 14, then the cart came into the field of Joshua of Beth Shemesh and stood there. A large stone was there. So they split the wood of the cart and offered the cows as a burnt offering to the Lord. The Levites took down the ark of the Lord and the chest that was in it. So that's a good move there. The Levites are involved. In which there were articles of gold and put them on a large stone. Then the men of Beth Shemesh offered burnt offerings and made sacrifices the same day to the Lord. So when the five lords of the Philistines had seen it, they returned to Ekron the same day saying, that was the Lord who punished us. So let's pull up a map here. And let's take a look at this. So what you have is up at the top, you have Aphek where the battle took place. And then it comes down to Ashdod. They don't want it. The Ashdodites are like, no, give it to the, you know, to Gath. Gath gives it to the Ekronites. They're like, get this thing out of here. And then the cows take it to Beth Shemesh. And of course, to the far top right, you have Shiloh, which is where it came from. If you keep going to the north from Beth Shemesh, you'll see Kiriath Jearim, which is, this is where it's going to end up in just a couple of minutes. And then from there, it's going to end up in Jerusalem, where eventually it'll be put in the temple that Solomon will build. So that's kind of the following what happened with the ark. This next slide is an aerial picture of Tel Beth Shemesh. So this is the ruins of this place. So do I have a, I think I have a, I was playing with this the other day and making people look at red dots, so I couldn't find it. So right here you can see these ruins, and right about there, somewhere in this region, I'm going to point something out. So that's where the Beth Shemesh was, and this was the wheat. It's down there in the valley that was being talked about. We read something as we were going through that there was a large stone that was in the field. And what they did with this, they ended up putting the Ark of the Covenant on that really large stone. Verse 13 talks about that. So an interesting, I'm certainly not trying to communicate this as biblical certainty. I'm presenting this as archaeological curiosity. How about that? Just to make certain nobody puts too much weight in this. But in 2019, they were excavating here at Beth Shemesh. And by the way, it looks just like that to this day. It's the same thing. They've done a little bit more excavation than that, but it's still there.
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2: The Rainbow Promise. This is Ken Ham, author, speaker, and blogger on science and the Bible. Many Christians say Noah's flood was just a localized event in Mesopotamia, but this idea doesn't come from the Bible, and it has a lot of biblical problems, including this one. If the Genesis flood was a local flood, God is a liar. You see, after the flood, God promised Noah and his descendants that the rainbow would be a sign that he would never flood the earth like that again. But if it was just a local flood, God didn't keep his promise. There have been thousands of devastating local floods since Noah's day. When we don't trust God's word, we make him out to be a liar. But the Bible says, let God be true and every man a liar.
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1: 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Stick around at the end of the program as we show our gratitude for Monticello Animal Hospital, Heart Rock VA Retreat Venue, and Cuppa Cabba Coffee Roasters. 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
2: Unless God somehow restrained his glory to preserve them. Genesis 32:30. So Jacob called the name of the place Peniel, saying, "For I have seen God's face to face, and yet my life has been delivered." I saw God's face and lived. In Hebrew, the word Peniel is broken down into two words, Penu, which means face, and El, meaning God. He's like, the fact that he saw the face of God was such a big deal, he named that place Face of God. He realized that the being he wrestled all night with was in fact God in human form. God restrained his glory and met the Father of Israel, and Jacob was amazed. When God appeared to Moses in the burning bush and God identified himself, it says in Exodus 3 verse 6 that Moses hid his face for he was afraid to look at God. In Exodus 19, God's glory was manifest on Mount Sinai, and it happened again in chapter 33. And remember that time when how Moses wanted to see God's glory, but God said, no, Moses, you could not withstand it. Lord, let me see your glory. And it was in Exodus 33:20. But he said, "You cannot see my face, for man shall not see me and live." So what did Moses do? He had to hide himself away in the cleft of a rock. He had to kind of go into this little cubby. And after the Lord's presence passed by, he could turn around and kind of see the afterglow of it. This is how great his glory was. And that first time in Exodus 19, you know, God issued a warning in order to protect the people. He wasn't restraining his glory into a flame on a tree or into the form of a man. He was fully revealed on the mountain, and the earth trembled because of it. And there was smoke, and there was fire, and there was thunder. And so there was this warning. And the Lord said to Moses, "Go down and warn the people, lest they break through to the Lord and look, and many of them perish. Also, let the priests come near to the Lord, consecrate themselves, lest the Lord break out against them." In Judges 13, the angel of the Lord appeared to a guy named Manoah. He was the father of Samson. And here's what Manoah said about that account. Manoah said in Judges 13:22, Manoah said to his wife, "We shall surely die, for we have seen God." The people of Israel knew and understood who God was and what God was like. And Moses lets them know, hey, you are so incredibly privileged. God spoke to them, God's presence appeared to them, and they lived. Verse 34, "Or has any God ever attempted to go and take a nation for himself from the midst of another nation? By trials, by signs, by wonders, and by war, by a mighty hand and an outstretched arm, and by great deeds of terror, all of which the Lord your God did for you in Egypt before your eyes." And this speaks of God delivering them out of Egypt. But God began this process long ago. You know, did God ever take a nation out of another nation and save them? It's like, yeah, but God started that process a long time ago. He went to a pagan land, and he the Ur of Chaldees, and he found a man with the right kind of heart, a man who grew up as an idolater, an old man. And God says, "I'm going to start with this guy. I'm going to take the descendants of this man as my inheritance. That will be my nation. They will be the ones, the God of all creation." He says, "I'm going to start over with these guys." But when God revealed himself to this man named Abram, who would be renamed Abraham, Abram believed and he acted on this belief. God chose this one man with the intent of making a nation for himself. He was the God of all creation. He was the God who made all the other nations, and he wanted to take for himself one special nation as his inheritance. He had a plan to work out. Not an existing nation. No, he started with Abram. And from him, God had fellowship with his son Isaac. And from him, God had fellowship with Jacob. And from Jacob, God renamed as Israel. That's where the name comes from, Prince with God. God had fellowship with his 12 sons. And from those 12 sons, God grew for himself a nation. And there were many other nations already in existence. But when the nations were divided at Babel, God says, you know what? It says in Deuteronomy 32, I'm going to take Jacob as my inheritance. He foresaw that they would be a special people. And when they came at first in peace to Egypt, they prospered. They grew in number and in strength. And when they were oppressed and enslaved, God took them out of another nation and claimed them as his own. And in the process, he did this by trials upon Egypt and by signs and by wonders and by war and by his mighty hand and by great deeds of terror upon Egypt. Coincidentally, every one of those plagues, every one of them, they were a declaration of power and superiority over the gods that Egypt worshipped. In the events of the Exodus, God humbled the gods of Egypt and showed his surpassing strength over them. The greatest of all these gods, the one that none can compare to, the maker of all, one who is superior in over all things, chose Israel. When Israel would declare that Yahweh was the one true God, they were not denying the existence of other gods. They were simply declaring that their God was so great that none could compare. I mean, if we say there are no other gods and we don't understand what those gods are, we would get confused. When we would read things like Psalm 86, verse 8, there is none like you among the gods. If there's no other gods, then how is God worth comparing to them? O Lord, nor are there any works like yours. All the nations you have made shall come and worship before you, O Lord, and shall glorify your name. For you are great and do wondrous things. You alone are God. 1 Samuel 2:2, there is none holy like the Lord. There's none beside you. There's no rock like our God. No, nothing else compares. Isaiah 46, verse 9, remember the former things of old, for I am God, and there is no other. I am God, and there is none like me. Now, we know there are other small g gods. Elohim, this is the Hebrew word for anything that lives or dwells in the spiritual realm. And Deuteronomy 32 and Psalm 82 refer to them as sons of God. Beings like angels who are given administration over the nations. And they rebelled, and they did not rule their nations as they were supposed to. They were unjust. They became evil. And they are the spiritual princes over designated regions. You know what that means? If you're a prince over a designated region, you know what the word is? The word is principality. Oh, we're used to that. We know that word. We talk about that word in the New Testament. Well, now you know what it's referring to. Principality. They are the ones who had authority over those regions and who had a claim upon those nations until Jesus stripped that authority from them and opened the gates for his kingdom to invite in all the nations. You know, the angels in heaven knew that one day, hey, God, right now we know you're taking Israel. And they are so privileged to have you. But we know that one day you're going to take all the nations as yours. They knew that God would inherit more than just Israel, that one day he would inherit and make his own all the nations. It was declared in the psalm we just read in Psalm 86, and the angels prophesied it in Psalm 82. I love this. This is the prophecy of the angels to God. Arise, O God, judge the earth, for you shall inherit all the nations. These principalities are still there awaiting that judgment in Psalm 82. They're still leading their territories into ways of false belief and destruction. They've lost their authority. They can't hold people in. People are free to come into God's kingdom now. But they are still trouble to such an extent that we are told to wrestle against them and to wrestle against their influence. You know the verse. Ephesians 6:12, for we do not wrestle against flesh and blood, but against rulers, against authorities, your Bible might say principalities in there, against the cosmic powers over this present darkness, against the spiritual forces of evil in the heavenly places. These are the kinds of gods that inherited the nations. But the one true God to whom no one can be compared, that is the God who called Israel his own and who called them out of Egypt with great power. Verse 35, to you it was shown that you might know that the Lord is God. There is no other beside him. So yeah, there's other powers. Yeah, there's other principalities, but they don't even compare. They are not in the same class as God. They could not be put in the same category. You know, think of maybe the person who's like super smart and super fit and super strong and super successful. And then you compare them to a paramecium. And I don't even think that's a good comparison. They don't compare. They are not in the same class as God. They could not. Do you guys know what a paramecium is? A microscopic thing you look at in a microscope in elementary school? Okay, got it. Or middle school? I don't know. Not even in the same category. But God is the only one who is eternal, ever-present, all-knowing, all-powerful. And that is the God that Israel gets to serve. It's like, you guys realize this is the God you get to serve? The nations don't have this. Ask anyone anywhere if anyone has ever done this. You see what Moses is doing here? He'll do it again in this book later on, and in ways he's already done it in this book. But he's showing Israel how incredibly special they are of all the people on the earth. He's showing them how incredibly blessed and privileged they are compared to all the other nations of the earth. They are the inheritance of the one true God. Out of heaven, verse 36, he let you hear his voice, that he might discipline you. And on earth, he let you see his great fire. And you heard his words out of the midst of the fire. And because he loved your fathers and chose their offspring after them and brought you out of Egypt with his own presence, by his great power, driving out before you nations greater and mightier than you, to bring you in, to give you their land for an inheritance, as it is this day. Some of these things that God has done for them bears repeating. Do you realize that God let you hear his voice? Do you remember that, Israel? God let you see the fire of his glory. Because of his love, he delivered you out of Egypt. And then we get some new content here. Remember those nations that were stronger than you and bigger than you? Remember the giant king Og. Remember the cities. Remember the armies. They were greater than you. I gave them over to you. You had victory over them. Remember the people who struck fear in the heart of the 10 spies? What happened when you went up against them in faith according to my instruction? They were defeated. God did that. God gave them victory. God gave them this land. And all of this privilege is leading to something. Moses is building a motivation for the people. And it's important that this motivation is well established before he goes into the next section of this great sermon. Verse 39, know therefore today and lay it to your hearts that the Lord is God in heaven above and on the earth, beneath there is no other. Therefore, you shall keep his statutes. Therefore, because God is so great and you are so privileged, and you see all that he's done for you, and you see how incredibly unique and special you are of all the nations in the world, Ask anyone anywhere if this has ever happened. I believe it with all my heart. Therefore, you shall keep his statutes and his commandments, which I command you today, that it may go well with you and with your children after you, and that you may prolong your days in the land that the Lord your God is giving you for all time. Because you serve the one true God, because this God has done so much to save you, preserve you, and take care of you, because this God has carved you out from humanity, from one man. He started with an old man. And he built you as a nation. He called you as his own because of his grace. Therefore, you shall keep his statutes and commandments. And that's the section that follows. That's the part we'll get into next week. But God knows that we humans are forgetful, and God knows that we require a certain level of motivation so we are reminded. There are laws, there are statutes, there are commandments, there are things that we are called to do and obey, but we don't obey under authoritarian compulsion. We don't obey in ignorance to the secret schemes of a God with his own agendas. We obey because we know and believe beyond a shadow of a doubt that our God is good, our God loves us, and our God has taken us as his own. For Israel, in this time, obedience to God meant that they might prolong their days in the promised land. And allow me to bring this ancient example into our modern experience. We are familiar with the concept of grace. Grace is God's favor given to us when we don't earn it or deserve it. And a lot of people struggle with grace. They don't like it because it doesn't meet their legal sense of justice. They're like, no, I have to earn this. No, I can't receive this until I suffered a little. You know, I got to do some kind of work or hold on, I can't receive this thing until I, you know, go and punish myself for a while. You know, it's just like this way of thinking that we have. God has always been all about grace, but he taught us through the law what it requires to earn or deserve his favor. And here's the culmination of that lesson. Here's the culmination of the lesson of the law. Here's the answer. We are not capable of pleasing God by means of the law. Lord, I'm going to please you with the law. Oh, if we're going to go that route, you're going to have to do it all perfectly. Well, is there another way? Yeah. Be forgiven. And 100%, you're approved by me. James 2:10 says, for whoever keeps the whole law but fails in one point has become guilty of all of it. Lord, I did really good. Yeah, you failed in one point. Sorry. Mankind needed to learn that they could not win God's favor by works because God's favor is only won by perfection. And we're like, well, we can't do that. I'm going to mess that one up in about 5 minutes, probably three. We're not capable of perfection. But we only, you know, we try, but we fall short. We're not capable of it. Who's capable of it? Jesus. Hebrews 10:10. And by that will we have been sanctified through the offering of the body of Jesus Christ once and for all. I love that part. Once and for all. He fulfilled every aspect of the law on our behalf. Matthew 5:17, do not think that I have come to abolish the law or the prophets. I have not come to abolish them, but to fulfill them. He has transformed them. He's brought them to completion. The law was like an equation with an equal mark with nothing on the other side. Jesus came and fulfilled that. We could not satisfy the law. Only Jesus could. But the law teaches us that we need Jesus. We can't do it on our own. The path to God is not attainable by means of our own work or our own efforts. We only reach God by receiving freely the gift that God gives us. And here's what we learn about the law. Hebrews 10:1. For since the law has but a shadow of the good things to come instead of the true form of these realities. It kind of gives us a better understanding of what it means to fulfill the law. Shadow of good things to come, fulfilled law in Jesus, true form of these realities. It can never, by the same sacrifices that are continually offered every year, make perfect those who draw near. Romans 3:20, for by the works of the law no human being will be justified in his sight, since through the law comes the knowledge of sin. Galatians 2:16, yet we know that a person is not justified by works of the law, but through faith in Jesus Christ. So we also have believed in Christ Jesus in order to be justified by faith in Christ and not by works of the law, because by works of the law no one will be justified. In Galatians 5:4, you are severed from Christ, you who would be justified by the law. You have fallen away from grace. Oh, we're going to go follow the law. We're going to go gain our righteousness by doing these works. That'll make us better than you. Oh, you are severed from Christ. Wow. You have fallen away from grace. Now, the last words of this last verse we read are important. Grace. Why do we strive to obey God now? Why do we want to live according to his principles? Why do we want to know, obey, and experience the scriptures? Because we're motivated by grace. I mean, don't you want to do something nice for the people that do really nice things for you? Like, just out of nowhere, someone comes and gives you something really, really nice. You're like, man, I want to do something nice for them. Yeah, man, I'll do anything for that person. Someone comes and just shows up and just say, hey, I want to give you this thing. I just thought you might want to have it. And you're like, well, what can I do for them? You know that feeling? You know, well, what can I do for the person who has blessed me? That's a good feeling. That's a good thing. Not that you owe them. You should receive a gift graciously. But now there's a motivation. It's like, how can I be a blessing to this person? The motivation that Moses is laying out for Israel in Deuteronomy is the same motivation that we live by. We who believe in Jesus have entered into his kingdom. We are now out from under the powers and the principalities. We wrestle against their influence, but they have no

0: faith to God, which means we have declared to God that we're no longer living for ourselves and the desires of our flesh, that we're turning around. Repentance means U-turn. Repentance is a declaration, Lord, I'm not living for me anymore. I'm turning around. I'm living for you. We believe that he is our Lord, and we have pledged our lives to his lordship. And what do we get? What do we get? These simple but true declarations of faith. We're saying, I believe these things, I pledge these things, I'm changing my life. What do we get out of that? We get eternal salvation and fellowship with God. We are now citizens of a kingdom that God is the king of. Isn't that cool that everyone in the same nation loves the leader of the nation the same way? Oh, it's so liberating. What an amazing, being a citizen of God's kingdom is great. We got some differences, in what we believe, but we're all in the same party and we all love the same king. Oh, how liberating that is. We walk in perfect fulfillment with all the credits and benefits of one who has obeyed every requirement of the law. And we receive this freely. We receive it by grace, which means, I think for us, that we can end this verse, or we can end this message with the same verse we started it with, or with the same question. And with this, the band can come forward. This is Moses' proclamation of faith. I think we can ask it once we truly believe what we have in God. Ask anyone, anywhere. Has anyone ever done this? Since the day that God created man on the earth, from one end of heaven to the other, has anything this great ever happened before? Has any other God offered this kind of grace? Ask anyone, anywhere. They might give you answers. They're wrong. The answer is no. We need to believe it with all of our heart.
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2: Welcome to another edition of Brad Huddleston's TechWise. 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
3: The following headline caught my attention. Expert that predicted rise of smartphones thinks humans will achieve immortality by 2030. Futurist Ray Kurzweil has an incredible track record of technology predictions. For example, he predicted that by 2000, a computer would beat a human at chess. That prediction came true almost 3 years ahead of schedule. Kurzweil also predicted the common use of laptops and smartphones and the global ubiquity of the internet. Now, he is saying that by 2030, humans will be able to advance their life expectancies by more than a year every year. Kurzweil thinks that this will be thanks to nanobots in our bloodstream, working to repair problems in our bodies while linking our brains to the cloud. Incidentally, this will enable us to have direct mental connections to the internet, where we'll be able to send messages and other forms of data directly over the web. Even our memories could be uploaded, only to be retrieved at a later time. While some of his predictions are plausible, we should never doubt that true immortality is in God's hands alone. Have you trusted God with your immortality? Every soul is already immortal. The question is, where will yours spend forever?

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2: Program
3: in studio.
2: We're here live in the studio.
3: Your questions on
2: what
3: the Bible
2: we do for 1 hour is answer Bible questions.
3: 888-712-7434
2: to adults,
3: that's
2: children,
3: talk
2: and
3: to
2: even
3: us
2: you, the non-Christian, tuning in, perhaps.
3: Maybe you had a conversation
2: about the Christian faith. Would love
3: maybe
2: to talk
3: came across
2: with you and answer
3: a scripture passage
2: any question that you have as we look into the Bible.
3: To find an answer,
2: most of the answers, as you know, come from Scripture. And any speculations, we say, we're speculating. So,
3: well,
2: now
3: well.
2: The lines are open. 888-712-7434. 888-712-7434.
3: Making decisions.
2: As always,
3: for their lives.
2: Are you watching online, Facebook, and YouTube, and our friends on the Real Life Network watching there on television
3: more
2: or however you're watching it?
3: Come to church.
2: You can actually call
3: families
2: us.
3: There's come
2: no way to post a question there in the Real Life Network. Call us like everyone else listening on the radio. 888-712-7434. But for you on Facebook and YouTube, post
3: the
2: question, and we'll answer them as they come in. And Pastor Lloyd Pulley is here in the studio with me. And Pastor Lloyd, it's always good to have you on.
3: But
2: to
3: it doesn't really
2: questions.
3: Satisfy.
4: You know
3: where's
4: what?
3: Really
4: it's,
3: sin
4: people
3: very
4: are reading
3: fast.
4: Their
3: I tried
4: Bibles.
3: Many of them when I was
4: and
3: in that age.
4: One of the statistics
3: and, you know, coming
4: that
3: back
4: I keep
3: to the
4: reminding
3: Bible
4: people
3: coming
4: of,
3: back to that,
4: and that's pretty
3: that
4: startling, is that
3: of our salvation,
4: if you read your Bible
3: Jesus
4: three times
3: done
4: a week,
3: for us, and
4: there's really
3: cross
4: not
3: of Jesus
4: much
3: Christ
4: change.
3: His salvation.
4: But you jump up to four times a week, and all of a sudden there's this radical difference.
3: This program,
4: that they've noticed
3: answering
4: with
3: biblical
4: these
3: questions
4: research,
3: from people reading their Bible,
4: the change
3: has been
4: life,
3: such
4: the,
3: an encouragement.
4: The peace,
2: yeah.
4: The,
2: and, you know, talking,
4: the joy,
2: continuing
4: the
2: on the topic of abuse,
4: and
2: I
4: the enjoyment
2: here,
4: of the things of God.
2: Ministry at
4: there's something about
2: and
4: that
2: one of the
4: consistency
2: that, I find to be
4: that we let the Word of God dwell in us richly and treat it as the rich treasure it is and dig for
2: them.
4: In treasure, because sometimes, as you know, reading the Bible can be laborious.
2: What advice would you give to
4: just, you know, you're going through certain sections, you don't know what it's for. But as
2: you
4: just like
2: continue
4: reading, you're
2: going
4: to be finding treasures, and that will change your life.
2: Amen. And that's what we do here. It's answer questions pertaining to the Scriptures. So call us, 888-712-7434. Before we get to the phones, Pastor Lloyd, there was a follow-up question. Blaine had emailed us a question about a program that we had here where you mentioned about you had a friend or a relative
4: gods,
2: who wasn't
4: know,
2: saved and he was a Catholic,
4: God,
2: and later
4: like,
2: in the show you said
4: you know,
2: that the caller,
4: the whole
2: to the caller,
4: idea
2: what it means to be saved.
4: You know, we can
2: but then
4: the
2: he also asked,
4: the
2: question
4: group,
2: is, what is it about Catholic faith
4: with
2: that prompted
4: and I'm
2: you,
4: in control,
2: Pastor Lloyd,
4: I can
2: to claim that Catholics aren't
4: world.
2: Saved? I don't think
4: but
2: you said that, but
4: it,
2: go ahead.
4: Those gods
3: well, I didn't,
4: run,
3: but it,
4: really
3: it begs a question like
4: empty
3: whether you're
4: after
3: Protestant,
4: a while,
3: Catholic,
4: or
3: any number of denominations.
4: Kids,
3: it behooves us to know what is really the gospel, because as time goes on, even some of the mainline Protestant denominations have strayed away from
4: the truth,
3: the Bible as
4: that
3: the
4: might
3: complete authority,
4: the heart,
3: they've
4: might
3: basically
4: me, when you
3: made it almost like
4: grace,
3: God's suggestions
4: religion,
3: in some places
4: and
3: kind
4: freedom.
3: Of squeezing it
2: so
3: into
2: you
3: culture.
2: Would say for parents,
3: well,
2: that
3: over
2: position,
3: time, the Catholic Church
2: has
3: squeezed
2: faithful,
3: a lot of traditions.
2: Given them Jesus,
3: and that's why,
2: don't
3: whether you're
2: on,
3: Catholic or not,
2: I guess
3: you need to get back to the real foundation of your faith. And so I believe that this is probably what would inspire the question.
4: How many years has been 10 years?
3: And I do
4: believe many of them are, but
3: I do believe that if they are strict Catholic
4: the Lord
3: with the dogma,
4: back,
3: and you know you keep
4: they
3: praying
4: have a different
3: because,
4: view on what it means to be justified, that is
3: them,
4: to be made
3: that prayer changes
4: right
3: you,
4: in God's presence.
3: And it equips
4: and evangelicals
3: you
4: believe
3: be
4: that this is by faith alone,
3: for what God
4: in Christ
3: wants
4: alone.
3: To do.
2: Amen.
4: Through his
2: amen.
4: Death
2: well,
4: alone.
2: Summer is
4: and,
2: approaching.
4: You know,
2: that means you
4: trusting
2: have lots
4: Christ
2: of time
4: in his finished work
2: is
4: key.
2: Thing.
4: And that's Romans 3:28, Ephesians 2:8-9. Where Catholic doctrine teaches
2: about
4: that justification involves both faith
2: kids,
4: and works.
2: Church,
4: and
2: the Bible, how to be the
4: Bible says in Galatians,
2: that,
4: if you,
2: know, you
4: trust
2: the Lord wants
4: in your work,
2: that's why we have the show.
4: And you really have
2: trust
4: in your faith because they're mutually
2: exclusive.
4: You're either trusting in something you're doing.
2: 7-1-2-7-4-34, that's the number
4: if
2: to call
4: you do
2: us
4: both,
2: and talk to
4: then
2: us
4: you're really not trusting
2: with your
4: in what
2: the
4: finished
2: Bible
4: work is when Jesus said it is finished.
2: 888
4: and that's crucial, of course, and it all comes back to the authority of Scripture,
2: email
4: which again,
2: is answers at bbtlive.org.
4: Typical Catholics believe
2: have a
4: that
2: question,
4: the sacraments
2: have time to call us,
4: and
2: us an email with
4: you know,
2: your
4: the other things
2: answers at
4: are part necessary of grace, but it comes out
2: number,
4: of the fact fact that tradition overrides scripture in some places.
5: All right, let's start the program off with a question.
4: Where you have purgatory, indulgences, veneration of Mary and the saints.
5: The question is, I had to euthanize my dog a month ago because he had a collapse
4: in church over time.
5: And was suffering.
4: And it becomes cemented in people's minds as if this is the same.
5: People say dogs don't have souls.
4: And you came out of the Catholic Church. I don't know if you answered that.
5: Am I ever going to see my dog again in heaven one day?
2: Yeah, no, I like what you said. It doesn't matter what denomination, Protestant, whatnot. The gospel is very clear in the scriptures of what it means to be saved.
4: And we want to be clear.
2: Absolutely.
4: God was very clear about.
6: The thing I would say about pets, though, is like,
4: Romans 10, 9,
6: they're
4: that great, you believe in your heart,
6: but God raised
4: you. You know, Christ is Lord. You believe in your heart, God raised him from
6: so
4: the dead.
6: Unconditionally
4: confess with your mouth, your heart, that he is Lord.
6: Love
4: this is the foundation. You are saved because of what he did.
2: And with all right, Blaine, I hope that cleared it up there for you for the follow-up question. But if you just tune in, this is Bridge Bible Talk, 888-712-7434.
4: Again, just a face, especially some
6: they're very sensitive to
4: your emotions.
6: Easy.
4: It's like, that doesn't
6: right
4: sound
6: there
4: right.
6: When you're sad,
4: I mean, that means I can just say
6: it's
4: I believe
6: amazing.
4: And do whatever
6: these
4: I
6: animals
4: I want.
6: Are very
4: well, the fact is, when you really
6: so
4: do
6: I can
4: believe
6: see why
4: in what he did,
6: like,
4: your heart has changed. You've changed your mind about your own sin and realize there's nothing you can do. You need his salvation. You're thankful for his love that was demonstrated at the cross.
6: New heavens and new earth will be animals.
4: Listen, you're in a relationship.
6: The Lord
4: and
6: bring those pets back into our lives.
4: That's precious to you.
6: They're
4: at
6: not
4: that point.
6: In the sense of
4: so if you can say a prayer
6: like
4: and
6: a
4: think
6: person,
4: you can still live
6: but
4: the way you live, then
6: be there
4: I would doubt the authenticity of your
6: or
4: prayer.
6: Or will that
2: that's
6: be just the lessons
2: all right,
6: you
2: we're
6: going
2: to go to the phones right now. Bobby
6: for
2: in Delaware. Hi, Bobby. Thanks for holding.
6: Relationships. All I can say is you can trust that you won't be disappointed.
7: I have a question
6: with whatever the truth is when we get there.
7: There's many places
5: amen.
7: In the Bible.
5: Amen. Deanna, we hope that was helpful to you. And thank you for sending us an email. That's answers@dbtlive.org. That's our email. You can send us your question there. But the call us now, live on air, 888-712-7434. That's 888-712-7434. We have a Facebook question coming up, and if you don't know, right now we're live on Facebook and on YouTube. Search us up on either platform, get to our live stream, and leave us a question in the comment section below. We'll try our best to get to it live during the program.
2: Yeah,
5: but we have a Facebook question. This one's from Michelle.
4: Yeah,
5: and the question
4: the big
5: is,
4: thing that I think people need to realize,
5: no,
4: there's a couple of things. One is Timothy was told
5: David,
4: to drink a little
5: David
4: wine
5: kept his honor
4: you know, for your
5: to
4: stomach's
5: God,
4: sake.
5: While Solomon
4: in
5: started
4: a culture in which
5: idols,
4: amoebas
5: but
4: were,
5: why did David
4: you
5: have
4: didn't
5: so many wives? Why did that not
4: you got away from your normal
5: way,
4: you know, fighting certain
5: sin.
4: Amoebas you're used to. You needed to drink
6: you know,
4: something that would keep you from getting
6: from
4: sick.
6: Text,
4: and
6: you know, after
4: wine was the operative word, but the reality is there's no way that the wine level or the content of alcohol in the wine
6: kids.
4: Then is the same
6: and,
4: as it is today.
6: This was
4: now, you
6: not
4: can't
6: unusual
4: wine
6: for that period
4: from
6: of time
4: not
6: for
4: having
6: some
4: alcohol content.
6: To have a I large harem. That was
4: well,
6: part of
4: grape
6: the,
4: juice,
6: the,
4: you know,
6: the
4: you have to
6: life.
4: Go through a whole
6: he could
4: series
6: it.
4: Of things
6: he
4: to keep it from
6: women.
4: Fermenting.
6: And they were also political
4: so it had to have been fermented,
6: but
4: and yet new wine would have been considered more delightful and fresh and tasty.
6: A man
4: and
6: shall
4: it would be
6: father,
4: like drinking grape juice in a sense, but it had some alcohol
6: many,
4: content in it. But you'd have to drink a whole
6: sorry,
4: lot
6: yeah,
4: of it. In fact, the Bible really warns about
6: that
4: the strong drink more than anything.
6: Wanted,
4: and strong drink today would be, like today, wine would be considered strong drink back
6: to a certain
4: then.
6: Degree. Abraham,
4: so I think that
6: course, you, know,
4: you do see
6: the other woman.
4: The drink your wine with a merry heart, Ecclesiastes 9:7, and God gives wine that makes glad the heart of man, in Psalm 104, and
6: talked about
4: you know,
6: this actually,
4: drinking wine from your own
6: service,
4: vineyard, a sign of God's blessing, Isaiah
6: it
4: 55,
6: seems like
4: or
6: David
4: Amos,
6: got away with
4: rather.
6: It,
4: Isaiah says, come,
6: and
4: buy
6: and
4: wine and
6: think
4: milk.
6: About
4: you know, there,
6: own
4: there
6: life
4: is a sense in that culture
6: what can I
4: where
6: get away
4: it,
6: with?
4: It did
6: ask the
4: lighten
6: question.
4: The heart.
6: A,
4: there, you might have had a slight sense of inebriation, but nothing overdone. But someone who would indulge to a degree where they'd get drunk would be wrong. So here's the thing. Today, with alcohol content being as it is, you have one beer, one glass of wine, and you're already slightly impaired, just impaired enough, I might say, and this is the
6: in his own home, he had a
4: the one glass
6: a murder,
4: of wine and
6: one
4: glass
6: of
4: beer, you could be impaired enough if you weren't
6: or
4: careful and you didn't have people watching over you
6: had sex with
4: to
6: his
4: have
6: sister.
4: Another one and not realize you're having another one.
6: And you know,
4: now
6: you don't
4: you
6: see anything about David's
4: now,
6: mom, so I mean, you can
4: even
6: speculate.
4: Even more so, you're
6: did
4: not thinking.
6: Kind
4: you're
6: of a,
4: you're one drink away
6: not a really
4: from
6: good model
4: becoming
6: in his
4: a statistic.
6: Own life
4: one out of nine are.
6: Because
4: so,
6: he had a
4: again,
6: hard time with his family.
4: When the Bible
6: leader,
4: speaks about it, it
6: warrior,
4: really does give the caution.
6: Man.
4: To the strong
6: God
4: drink,
6: heart,
4: and those that really linger at the wine—that is, they're spending all their time drinking a lot
6: of
4: wine.
6: Life.
4: Not somebody that's casually having a glass of very watered down wine for their dinner, for their stomach's sake, whatever that might be.
6: You know, maybe the Lord's not so fussy about that. I will say this. I smile at that because that's the whole, can I get away with it? I don't think anybody asked the right question about David, though. And that is, what did he miss? You think, oh, he didn't miss anything. Had all these women. No, what did he miss?
4: Well, well drunk is really satisfying. It's really, well drunk is a term that we would relate to in English. Is, oh, that's not good, getting drunk. Well drunk.
6: There's a lot of
4: that's not what that term means. That term essentially means they were satisfied.
6: You know, having a lot of women on the side.
4: You know, this is what
6: open marriage,
4: you know, stood out the most. It was like, wow, you know,
6: disaster to families.
4: They'd already had wine that was substandard. Now they've got really good,
6: attention into one new wine, one man,
4: which
6: for life,
4: I believe would have had less alcohol content and, had more flavor, and it would have been standing out for them very much.
6: So, that is so true.
4: The commandment to avoid drunkenness is absolutely key. God condemns that. He does not condemn having a glass of wine with your meal. But I think in our culture today, the real driving element for me is, since
5: Solomon didn't,
4: alcohol content being what it is,
5: it seems like God was more harsh.
4: One person in nine who starts to drink won't be able to stop.
5: For me, was
4: so. It's not out of rules. It's not out of, you know, oh, I can't
5: alter.
4: It's out of a care for those that are alcohol dependent. And we do know as well,
5: correct me if I'm wrong, if I'm making this up too much,
4: were alcohol dependent.
5: But I
4: they passed on that gene already for you to be susceptible.
5: You don't touch this.
4: So there's that epigenetics that comes into play. And sometimes it takes a while to break that. I mean, for my family, it took a while for me to break even thinking about alcohol. Even though for 15 years as a believer, I wasn't going to partake in it. I got away from it. I was struggling with alcohol before. But I still thought about
6: Michelle asking this question.
4: And it seemed like 15 to 16 years in,
6: he had a
4: half-heart. I wasn't thinking about it anymore. It never even crossed my mind. It doesn't even, I'll see drink around me, and I used to always think, ooh, I wonder what one taste would be.
6: But
4: this is what people go through who are alcohol dependent. They always wonder, can I have one and get away with
6: it?
4: Those thoughts were gone completely.
6: I think
4: the gene turned off that was turned on by my forefathers. At any rate, it's
6: actually
4: you look at all the warnings,
6: part of the punishment,
4: but yet you look at the sense of
6: indulges
4: the basic
6: drugs
4: need for sanitation,
6: that its
4: water
6: punishment.
4: With bacteria and
6: anyone
4: viruses, contaminants.
6: In sexuality,
4: they drank wine; it was far less contaminated, but it would not have had the alcohol content.
6: To see the power of God
2: right,
6: work through your life. So anyway, let's not belabor that
2: all right.
6: anymore. Let's
2: thanks again for your question there. I think
5: yes,
2: we
5: Michelle,
2: lost you there.
5: Thank you for your Facebook
2: but this is Bridge Bible
5: You're
2: Talk, 888-712-7434. Let's go to William in New Jersey. Hi, William.
5: Question in the comment section.
7: Hey, how you doing today?
2: Sorry? Doing well.
5: Oh, yes, absolutely.
7: We're great.
5: 888-712-7434. The lines are open.
7: Ready
5: to take on your question on the Bible and Christian living. Speaking of, Brenda from South Carolina, thank you for calling. And what question do you have for us today?
7: Doing the works of the devil.
8: Concerning
7: here's my question. So suppose someone
8: and the second
7: who is unsaved,
8: the judgment seat of Christ is yet to come,
7: commits
8: or
7: blasphemy, or
8: right
7: you know,
8: now,
7: saying that the Holy Spirit's the works of the devil,
8: or
7: and so on. But then later,
8: in the of the Gentile.
7: Want to come to Christ?
4: That's a good question.
7: To come to
4: you know, there
7: salvation.
4: Is some element in which you know, the Lord scourges every Sunday he receives. So there is a discipline to his children. God's not going to discipline those who aren't his children.
2: Right.
4: He's going to let them.
6: Well, the term blasphemy
4: you know, is really
6: their senses and maybe
4: generally defined as a
6: but
4: defiant
6: with his own children,
4: irreverence.
6: You know, to whom much is given, much
4: so,
6: more is required.
4: I mean, I
6: but
4: know
6: when
4: most,
6: he says in
4: most
6: in,
4: of my life,
6: Romans
4: you know, as
6: 14,
4: a young man running from God, leading
6: the
4: church
6: the
4: was defiant irreverence. I had that. So
6: that's
4: I did
6: that's
4: blaspheme
6: you know,
4: in that regard.
6: A good
4: but,
6: reason
4: but here's
6: for
4: the
6: us
4: thing.
6: Not to judge
4: the
6: others,
4: idea
6: that
4: is
6: we don't
4: Jesus
6: have to
4: even
6: worry about that.
4: He warned the Pharisees and
6: only
4: they were in
6: Jesus
4: danger of committing
6: to
4: that.
6: Do this. But the being
4: were,
6: seat of Christ
4: they were attributing his miracles to demons.
6: 2 Corinthians 5,
4: and so he warned them that every,
6: we all
4: everything will be forgiven you, you know, from God. But blasphemy against the Holy Spirit won't be forgiven because
6: the
4: Holy Spirit is our last
6: what is due
4: last
6: in the body, whether good or
4: that can touch our heart to convince us.
6: There's reward.
4: At what point does somebody commit that? You're in danger of committing. I was in danger of committing that when I was
6: a
4: rebellious teen, and I was mocking God and mocking Christians and throwing it all away. And
6: so this is really
4: looking at Jesus with disdain, kind of like laughing at the whole thing. I was in danger of committing it. Well, what's the difference between in danger of it and actually committing it?
6: That reward ceremony, if
4: the committing of it is to your final breath. You reject the gospel against all odds, but the Holy Spirit is doing to convince you there is no hope.
6: So
4: there's no way to be forgiven because God sent His Holy Spirit to convince us of sin, of the millennial kingdom,
6: where there's going to be people cast into the lake of fire.
4: And if we ignore that to our last breath, there is no hope.
5: That's not going to be. Christians will not be a part of the great white throne judgment.
4: To say to somebody now,
5: there's a difference between you committed blasphemy.
4: I think the atheist did a good job of marketing that strategy to try to trap young people in atheism
6: will be
4: by getting them to swear, to blaspheme the Spirit. And so they'd actually had this little thing they had to say,
6: actually.
4: I blaspheme then, the Holy Spirit. And if they said that, the atheist convinced these people, now you can never go back.
6: Something
4: because
6: that
4: it says right here, you committed
6: the
4: blasphemy of the Holy Spirit, so you might as well just go headlong in with atheism.
6: The judgment
4: and,
6: is rather,
4: thankfully, many of those young people did respond to the gospel.
6: You used your talents,
4: because
6: you
4: can't just blaspheme the Holy Spirit by saying, I blaspheme the Holy Spirit.
6: His glory.
4: Does that make sense?
7: If you live your own glory, you're his. Thank you so very much.
6: There's not going to be much reward.
4: You got it.
2: All right, thanks again, William, for your call. 888-712-7434. That's the number to call in with your Bible questions.
5: 888-712-7434.
2: Let's go to Nelson. Hi, Nelson. Thanks for holding.
5: 888-712-7434.
2: Go ahead.
5: That's the number to call us with your question on the Bible and Christian living.
9: 888-712-7434.
5: Email is answers@bbtlive.org. But the doctor is live right now, live on the program. Lines are open. 888-712-7434.
9: Right,
5: we have a YouTube question. This one's from Arthur.
4: Well, Nelson, that's actually a relatively easy one.
5: Who was
4: in fact,
5: a pastor,
4: Timothy
5: fell into sin and began blaming everyone else and blocked everyone.
4: You know, to
5: what do you
4: reject false doctrine, and he reminds him that he was convinced.
6: Well, if he's a friend,
4: the truth from the scriptures that his mother and grandmother gave him, and those scriptures would have been the entire Old Testament.
6: What's going on?
4: And
6: you know,
4: Jesus quoted from many of those books and referred to it as the Word of God.
6: That direction.
4: And from the Torah, which is the first five books,
6: obviously,
4: you have the writings,
6: maybe
4: which is the
6: Psalms,
4: and
6: came out,
4: some of the,
6: he was removed
4: the
6: from his
4: historical
6: position,
4: things, and then you have the prophets.
6: And
4: so
6: it's
4: that
6: everyone else's
4: comprised
6: the
4: Old
6: this
4: Testament.
6: Is the problem with sin.
4: And
6: when you let sin
4: pretty much everything
6: life,
4: in the
6: you know,
4: New Testament is found in the Old,
6: and you will tend to
4: a little
6: point
4: bit concealed, but there.
6: I knew a
4: and
6: man
4: so
6: that
4: when
6: was in adultery for 18 years.
4: Disciples
6: and
4: began to minister.
6: Exposed,
4: they were teaching from the Old Testament. They were teaching the things
6: the
4: that Jesus said, of
6: not
4: course,
6: being there when he
4: but
6: was
4: that
6: struggling.
4: Was rooted in
6: and
4: Scripture.
6: It was amazing.
4: In fact,
6: that
4: when Jesus was ministering to the guys on the road to Emmaus,
6: 18
4: he was going through all the Scriptures of Moses
6: and a little
4: showing where he fit in that, that the Christ would suffer. And so all
6: you know,
4: of the New Testament doctrine is really there in the Old Testament. And so there's
6: I don't know, but
4: they
6: you
4: had
6: can
4: that
6: just
4: foundation,
6: pray,
4: and now
6: have an opportunity
4: that they're growing, and the Spirit
6: honest,
4: of God is moving upon them.
6: Honesty is always the best policy.
4: Jesus said to them one
6: off,
4: thing that was very important to the disciples.
6: The
4: he says, "There's many
6: and
4: things
5: would you say
4: I have to tell you that you're not ready for yet, but when the Holy Spirit comes, He'll lead you and guide you
5: in
4: all truth."
5: Sin, sexually
4: and I believe
5: well,
4: that this is why the apostles were commissioned to carry on, because other people, there were things that Jesus couldn't teach them. For example,
6: trying to minister,
4: there wasn't such a thing as a believer and an unbeliever in a marriage. What do you do with that? Well, Paul writes about that in Corinthians. There were other aspects of church life that Jesus couldn't write about because they couldn't understand what the church was until it was born.
6: Let somebody else step in.
4: They finished off all of the things, including the book of Revelation, to give us kind of
6: the
4: capstone of all that was written before.
6: Because I mean,
4: so that's why
6: one guy does something.
4: We hear, you know,
6: especially as a
4: foundation. Paul says you can't build on another foundation.
6: They can do it as well.
4: You have the apostles, the prophets. And Jesus is the chief cornerstone. So you've got the Old Testament, the New Testament, and Jesus is the chief cornerstone. But the Holy Spirit would guide the early church and guide the disciples into what those Old Testament passages were referring to, because it was foggy to them until Jesus came,
6: and
4: then he lived it, and then they wrote more clearly about that. So they would have had the Old Testament. They would have had enough with the testimony of the apostles to understand the gospel.
5: I hope it was helpful from YouTube. We are live right now, Facebook or YouTube.
9: All right.
5: Search us up, leave us a question in the comment section below. Try our best to get to it live during the program.
9: 888-712-7434. That's the number.
5: Give us a call with your question on the Bible, Christian living. 888-712-7434. All right, let's go to the
6: Well,
5: play
6: I would
5: with
6: say
5: New
6: yes and
5: Mark,
6: yes.
5: Thank you for
6: there
5: calling.
6: Are some that are content to just consider their Jewishness as an ethnic group, and they not particularly liberal Jews are not particularly religious. You have the Orthodox that do believe in the literal scriptures. You have the ultra-Orthodox that are very much literalists. They're kind of the ones that have the various styles of dress, the black suits, and they have the ultra Orthodox kind of. So yeah, you have all kinds. In Israel, it's kind of an interesting journey. You know, when you're around the Western Wall, you have a lot of mixture of people that are just Jewish connecting, visiting Israel. You have the ultra Orthodox and the Orthodox, and they all seem to get along to a certain degree. Sometimes there's some tensions. You have the secular Jews that really don't want anything to do with
10: God. Is quite interesting.
6: You know, the religion of it, but the Bible says identifying as Jewish very strongly. So
10: Ephesians chapter 5.
6: Yes, there are still some looking, and there are groups that are determined to rebuild the temple. They've got the materials already when they get permission to go up on the Temple Mount. They get permission, and they believe that that covenant that might be coming with some world leader down the road could be the very thing that will allow them that permission. So yeah, and it will happen. The Bible does say there will be another temple built. It won't be like that God is in it, because he's finished that work. But the Jewish people are still looking for a Messiah, and they will receive a false Messiah.
10: Where the Lord speaks with a
6: still
10: small voice.
6: There'll be a revival like never before in that seven-year period at the end of time that God will deal with them.
10: All of us go through. Lord, is this me?
6: Bring them back.
10: I got to tell you, many times I felt prompted by the Spirit.
9: Awesome.
10: And I chalked it up. That's just me. I need to confront somebody else. Something's going on.
2: Was it 2 Thessalonians?
10: No, that's just me. That's just me.
2: God will send them a strong delusion.
6: There's going to be a strong delusion for all on the earth, because if you think about it, if Satan is thrown out of heaven, which he is, just before that event,
10: then I go
6: in
10: and
6: Revelation
10: make a
6: 12.
10: And, he's
6: going to come to the earth
10: of the Lord,
6: and woe to discover if I have to, because he knows he just has a short time. All of his nefarious dealings in the supernatural realm, he'll be limited now. He's no longer access in heaven. So he's going
10: to
6: express all of his power and might and shrewdness and cleverness in human politics, which will culminate in that.
10: So the ultimate
6: son of perdition or the Antichrist.
10: Is this of my soul or is this of my?
2: Thanks again for your question. 888-712-7434. That's the number to call in with your Bible questions. 888-712-7434. Let's go to Bobby, Florida. Hi, Bobby.
10: Thoughts and intents to the heart, and I really believe that.
2: Hey, Bobby, you there?
10: And judges we might have lost soul Bobby, and spirit.
2: But there you are. You there, Bobby?
10: The word of God will give us a clarity. This is from
2: you're recording us, Bobby.
10: And I really believe that's the key. Be a man of the word of God and understand what his will is.
11: I attended a Bible study last week.
5: Mark, did I answer your question?
11: That the teacher was a woman.
9: Thank you.
11: And I know in 1 Timothy 2, 11 to 15,
5: thanks, Mark. We appreciate your call. And Pastor Lloyd, this is a question I get all the time
11: for
5: high schoolers.
11: A Bible study
5: because there's so many options available to them.
6: Anytime you're teaching an exercise in authority, the Lord did give Timothy that guideline.
5: To people in that moment?
6: And I wish I could just say this has nothing to do with godly women that uphold the scriptures and are followers of the Lord and they're ministering to people.
10: It's kind of like Adam and Eve coming to God.
6: The real idea is that the older woman should teach the younger women. And men, and this is really
10: thinking about
6: men need to step into those roles.
10: The Lord says,
6: I think it's a sign.
10: There's a lot of freedom in the decisions
6: of great need of revival
10: lives where we go,
6: men are vacating the spots of authority
10: and
6: teaching, and women are filling those roles. So I don't begrudge the women filling the role.
10: I did not
6: understand
10: that. I would not
6: want to be a part of that, but I understand why they are. And certainly in missions, women have often used to go out and share the gospel and evangelize. They do every aspect in the church and in the home. God has called men to be the leaders. So that is what I would say. Paul is referencing how things should be done in
10: the
6: church. So in a home Bible study, you go
4: And you're listening to a woman share something from the Word. I mean, we've had, you know, a number of women share their testimony and share things from that God has dealt with them in the Scriptures. They're not teaching or exercising authority.
6: But I there is a balance, but I would
4: really refrain from having them in the pulpit.
6: God might have allowed you to marry someone that might be a little more difficult to love. It says to men,
4: hey, you can take it easy and let the women do the job. No, men need to step up.
6: I don't know if this is the right job. Maybe this wasn't the Lord's will.
11: So should I not go to that Bible study then?
6: And stay there until you know the Lord calls you to do something else.
4: That's up to you.
6: So I just think that we be faithful in what is in front of us.
4: Accept it as
6: do what makes the most sense.
4: You know, like a Bible study typically is not the same as a sermon or a teaching. Because a Bible study is where everyone is discussing the Bible and they're opening it up. If someone's facilitating it, really no one is the authority except for the Bible. That's how I would run a Bible study.
2: There's
6: a lot of passages on the guidance of the Lord and
11: just
6: being guided
5: as a man. Man plans his steps, the Lord directs his ways.
6: Exactly. You plan your steps, and the Lord gives you the freedom to do that. And
2: okay.
11: He went to Regent University.
5: Amen. 888-712-7434. That's the number to call. Slide with your question on the Bible and Christian living. Right now, we do want to let you know, too, all of our past programs are available on Spotify as well. Search us up.
2: Is she part of a church? Does the church know, the pastor know that she's doing this, or is this something she's doing on her own?
5: See all the questions we answered and a timestamp for them as well. So maybe you emailed us with a question. And you thought that we never answered it, but we probably did. You just got to go back and get a search for it. But to call us now, 888-712-7434. All right, let's stay on the line.
2: So she's almost like a professor.
5: From New Jersey. Nick, thank you for calling us.
4: Look, I think, again, we don't want to be so fussy that we, you know, discount every aspect. Like, I remember one of the ladies in our church giving some exhortation to the women about coming to the women's retreat, and she was sharing a few scriptures. Happened to be my wife at the time. And, like, maybe 3-4 minutes before the service, and I had a guy storm out thinking, there's a woman in the pulpit. You know, that shouldn't be. Sometimes people can get really fussy about it. I wouldn't, honestly, I'd feel like, you know, Deborah, as an example, her whole ministry, women often say, well, God used Deborah.
6: Yeah,
4: because, and she immediately pointed out
6: being
4: that
6: a Christian
4: should have been the one leading the charge.
6: Something
4: were
6: done
4: that was just inspiring
6: wrong or corruption.
4: But he was afraid unless she went before him.
6: I'm not going to harbor.
4: So she said, okay,
6: somebody,
4: God is going to give the glory to a woman.
6: One day,
4: and it was kind of like a shame. It's a shame to see
6: the
4: need that women need to fill these roles that men are not.
6: What
4: so
6: a person is doing
4: as a
6: now,
4: rule,
6: they're have to give
4: I would probably not.
6: God sees all things.
4: I'm sure she's got some theological
6: I think
4: horsepower
6: what happened,
4: with her studies.
6: However, is that,
4: and I appreciate that.
6: Our media
4: would just
6: we're
4: be reticent
6: kind of in, this
4: in that official
6: thing.
4: Capacity.
6: I really believe we're
4: but again, a Bible study at a home
6: a
4: or whatever
6: the,
4: it might be, you know, that's.
6: The posts and the,
4: I'm
6: the
4: not going to. It's hard for me to kind of assess it right now.
6: It's coming from certain segments that want to divide us as a nation. In fact, this is how they're going to divide us.
4: She probably just is not going
6: to
4: say, you know, hey, this is for ladies only. I know my wife has done that when she's been at certain places. She's doing a women's thing and a few men
6: disagree on Israel.
4: She's not going to say, oh, no men allowed. She's not going
6: to
4: say anything, but she's
6: us.
4: A little uncomfortable.
6: But it's a simple thing.
4: She knows her role is to minister to the ladies.
6: Everything Netanyahu does,
2: all right.
6: The government of Israel.
11: Thank you.
6: We can disagree
2: well,
6: with how they
2: no,
6: were.
2: It's a good,
6: you know,
2: good point because radio has women teachers, right?
4: Yes, I mean we have some radio.
6: They're
4: going to
6: stand before God on that.
4: The Moss. She's
6: in the meantime,
4: she's great.
6: Though,
4: she's ministering.
6: Like
4: we
6: take a microscope
4: we presume,
6: out
4: and I'm sure men are listening to.
6: But we give a pass.
4: The idea is that it's really meant for the women and the ministry that she's given on the radio.
2: Yeah, that's true.
6: That much farther.
2: All right, 888-712-7434. We're almost
6: that
2: to our break here, Pastor Lloyd. And so let's answer just a quick question here.
6: October.
2: How many kids did Abraham have? This is
6: from
2: Ruby.
6: Came in
2: Abraham, I know we know he had Isaac.
6: Just, I'm watching them on these security cameras shooting people, shooting kids. And it was just egregious. And the world got a little taste of that. And then it's amazing how quickly everything kind of changed the mentality of how bad Israel was. So I think that, again, God is going to fulfill his plan, but keep in mind, one day Israel will receive a Messiah, as Jesus predicted. I've come in my Father's name, you don't receive me. Another will come in his own name, him you will receive. Speaking, I believe, of the Antichrist one day. So they're going to get a bad leader, especially one day. Now, certainly we won't be in favor of that leader, but the idea is that still, though, God is going to stir the souls of the people up, and they're going to realize they've been tricked, and there's going to be a great revival. So one day, when the Bible says, thus all Israel will be saved, it will be in that generation when they have this huge spiritual awakening. God will fulfill his promise to the seed of Abraham. In the meantime, they're enemies of us in some ways for the gospel's sake. They're not in favor of us promoting Jesus as Messiah. You can't be a missionary in Israel. So, yeah, I look at it realistically. They're a secular nation. God is going to do something, but for now, it's a tough one. But we'll hold on.
5: It will be right back after a short break.
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13: Hey, this is Pastor Dave with Agents for Christ, and you're listening to Evangelism Minute. You know, two things that Jesus calls us to be in this world is salt and light. Now, both of these things cause a reaction to their environment. Salt acts as a preservative. As we bring truth to situations we find ourselves in, it can actually preserve people's lives, which can then affect society as a whole. Light brings vision, clarity, and focus, and this enables people to see things as they truly are. It can also help them see where they need to go. When your light is passed on to others, it brightens society just a little more. So remember, you are the salt of the earth and the light of the world, and God can use you to bring a good change to the environment. For more information, go to gottracks.com, and remember, be bold, share your faith.
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1: Welcome back to Bridge Bible Talk. 888-712-7434. That's the number to call us live with your questions on the Bible and Christian living. And right before we went to break, we were answering your question from Nick, and his question really quickly was, should we still support the Jewish people, the leadership, if they are making bad decisions? And Pastor, you want to give a quick little summary?
2: Yeah, I mean, essentially that God is going to fulfill his plan with them, even if they're not where they should be perfectly. And even though we are technically, foundationally a Christian nation, I would not agree with all of our leadership. And there's definitely a big divide. I just think we're being played by powers outside of us to stir up all the stuff that we can find to just divide us. I think there's such a unity now in among many Bible-believing Christians and conservatives, you know, in regard to just really taking what is right and wrong. I think this is just an attempt to divide us.
1: Mm. Nick, did that answer your question?
3: Yeah, that was very good. Thanks.
1: Yeah, you got it. Thanks for calling us in and with your question. 888-712-7434. That's the number to call us live with your question. The lines are open, ready to take on whatever it is you may have about the scripture, Christian life, whatever it may be. Before we go back to the lines, though, we do want to take a second and go back to YouTube. We got some questions that were sent into us live during the program today, just a few minutes ago. We got one from Lewis right here from YouTube, and his question is, Pastor Lloyd, this is sent just about 20 minutes ago or so. He says, in the Old Testament, it mentions a few chapters that talks about the angels of the Lord appearing, the angel of the Lord appearing to the people in Genesis 16, Exodus 3, and other passages. And they talk to him as if he was God himself. Was this Jesus?
2: That is the general thought. When the article is the angel of the Lord, the messenger of the Lord, not a messenger, the angel, which is what angelus is, it means messenger. That this was actually a Christophany or theophany, God appearing in human flesh, certainly in Genesis 16 before Abraham, Exodus 3 before Moses. You have Jacob wrestling with God. That is a great picture. So, yeah, you have those certain times when the Lord kind of appears and as opposed to just an angel. So, yes, that's what the general thought is.
1: Gotcha. Well, Lewis, thanks for sending us your question on YouTube. If you want to be like Lewis, you can go to our live stream, Facebook or YouTube. Leave us a question in the comment section below. I'll try our best to get to it live during the program. But 888-712-7434, that's the number to call us and talk to us live. Let's go out to Paramus, New Jersey. Dorina, thank you for calling. And how can we help you today?
4: Hi, how are you, pastors? My question is on Genesis 1. Where it says the history of creation. On verse 2, it says, so the evening and the morning were the first day. And then it continues on verse 8, and God called the firmament heaven, so the evening and the morning were the second day. And it continues like on verse 13, so the evening and the morning were the third day. And then on verse 19, they keep repeating that,
2: right.
4: So the evening and the morning were, so then I'm confused.
2: Okay. Well, first of all, why evening first? We typically think of the morning and then the evening instead of evening and morning. One belief is that because darkness covered the face of the earth in the beginning, and then the Lord said, let there be light, darkness was first in creation, then light. So evening and morning. That's one thought, the idea there. Now, the other thing is it also reveals that days were measured by, you know, sunlight and sundown. And you have months that are measured by the moon. You know, you have the lunar cycle. You have years measured by the time the earth goes around the sun. You don't have anything in regard to the days of the week. In other words, why is the seventh day special? So I think everything's pointing here to get to that seventh day after he does his final work with created man, then the seventh day God rested. But the idea is, I also think evening and morning identify to us, anybody who wants to spiritualize the days of creation as long eons of time to try to squeeze in some, you know, pagan evolutionary idea, it's missing the point. No matter how much they call it science, you know, a lot of Christians are getting away, solid scholars are getting away from evolution. It's got no The emperor has no clothes now. It's so much has come out, and the complexity of life. Dr. Jim Tour and many others that show how complex it is. When Darwin promoted evolution, as the cell was like a simple egg, a plastic egg, but now we know it's an incredible factory inside every little cell. But anyway, all of this, I believe, is God just making sure we know he created us, that those days were important, and he created in that process up until the seventh day when he rested.
1: Mm. Darina, did that answer your question?
4: Oh, yes, thank you very much.
1: Yeah, you got it. Darina, thank you for giving us a call. 888-712-7434. That's your number to call us. With live right now, we're live on air, ready to answer your questions on the Bible and Christian living. 888-712-7434. And our email, if you don't have the time to call us, is answers@bbtlive.org. Let's go out to Brick, New Jersey. Maggie, thank you for calling. And what question do you have for us?
5: My question is that I've been reading the Bible from the Old Testament to the New, like in order, and I'm just wondering, is that bad for my faith? Like, could that confuse me, or is that an okay way to do it?
2: Like in order of, like, it was written, or in order like
5: from Genesis to Revelation, like just the way it's in
2: yeah.
5: the book?
2: Well, the that's a very good question, because there are chronological Bibles that some people have. I have one. I've read it chronologically, too, because it's not in chronological order. But it is in order of the type of literature. Genesis through Esther, it's like historical letters grouped together. Job through the Song of Solomon or the poetry, but some of those things fit in the time of the historical. And so you do have, and prophecy, the prophets are kind of like they fit into a lot of the times of the Chronicles. So when you read it chronologically, it breaks it up into many different pieces, but it's kind of interesting to do it. But reading through the Bible, I think, is a great thing. I mean, look, he's given us the Jewish people had it in the order too of what they would call the first five books of the Moses were the law. Then you had the history, you had the prophets, and so I think it's just it keeps it together in God's main plan. So you see all the way through the history. From Genesis through Esther, that's kind of the Old Testament history. Then you have the prophets that fit into that time. So when you're reading the prophets, you're getting God's message during that time. But there's nothing wrong with reading it, both chronologically or regular.
1: I mean, that's how most of church history has just done it. You know?
2: Yeah.
1: It's not a bad thing. It's a good thing. But it's a cool thing to do, the chronological as well.
2: Yeah, every now and then it's kind of neat because you're like, oh, this is where this psalm fits in this. Mm-hmm. Oh, and this is where this prophet was prophesying. So it's kind of fun to do a chronological Bible, and we've done that as our church, reading through the Bible, encouraging them in a year. So, but listen, you can't go wrong, Mackie, just reading the Bibles. I mean, I wish everybody took the time to read through the Bible and just went for it.
1: Amen. Maggie, did I answer your question?
5: Yes, that did. Thank you so much.
1: Yeah.
2: Well, God bless you.
1: Keep reading your Bible. You know, please, it's going to keep the show going, because when you read the Word, you come across these passages you don't understand that causes you to search deeper, causes you to speak to other people,
2: and
1: to call us.
2: And a lot of times someone has a question and they think, oh, it's a dumb question probably. Mm-hmm. No, believe me, there are many people who probably have the same question or wishing that they would have thought, oh, yeah, I got to hear this.
1: Absolutely, 100%. That's why we're here. You know, that's part of the reason. If you have a question about a passage you don't understand, yeah, it's not a dumb question, please just call us. We'd love to talk to you about it. 888-712-7434. That's 888-712-7434. All right, we have a question from Facebook, and this one's from Nadia. And, you know, we're live right now, Facebook, YouTube. She just left us a question a few minutes ago, and we're getting to it now live on air. But Nadia's question on Facebook is, when Jesus returns to the earth for the millennial kingdom, where will God the Father be during this time? Will he remain in heaven? If he does, can I stay with him? I don't want to return to the earth and see Satan released and the people rebel against Jesus.
2: Oh,
1: that's
2: yeah.
1: That's a great question.
2: Yeah, because you're reading through it like at the end of the millennial. Well, first of all, Nadia, you'll have your new body. So you will have no problem with any temptation when Satan is let loose. That will be mainly the final test for people that had the children, not even the ones that came through the tribulation, because they will have already been saved and they're with the Lord already, and their salvation is secure. Their children, of course, never had the temptation and the test. Now this is their test time. So it won't be your test time. And in regard to, like, where will God the Father be? Where will Jesus be? Where will the Spirit be? Well, You know, keep in mind, our God is one. The Father is a distinct person, and he is spirit, so we worship him in spirit and truth. Even though we'll have a spiritual body, it's not like we're going to see the Father separately from Jesus. We will be immersed in his presence. We will know him, and we'll have fellowship with the Father and with the Son. Will there be physical, you know, because he'll have a body. And the Spirit of God, we're very familiar with him now. We know the heart and the mind of God. So we won't really be confused at that point is what I'm saying. And I guess you just have to wait and see how that works out.
1: And that's the fun part, too, when it comes to Revelation.
2: Yeah.
1: There are certain things we're just like, don't know. But it's going to be fun to find out and to be there.
2: But there won't be like three different gods.
1: Yes.
2: I mean, there's one God. We will be conscious of the Father, though, in his presence and the Spirit. But Jesus will be reigning on the throne because he became a man to be our mediator. And we'll have that perfect mediation then.
1: Man, so awesome. Well, Nadia, we hope that answered your question from Facebook. If you have a question as well, you can always go to our live stream, leave us a question in the comment section below, and we'll try our best to get to it during the program. But to call us now live on air, 888-712-7434. That's 888-712-7434. We also want to remind you again, we do have all of our past programs on Spotify as well. Search up Bridge Bible Talk. You can see all the programs we've had. And you also have the listings and the description of all the timestamps of every question we answered. So if you sent an email question and you didn't hear your answer, we probably did answer it. You could just go through our programs, the podcast. And you could find the timestamp as well for when we answered your question. But to talk to us now, live on air, 888-712-7434. All right, let's go out to New York. Daya, thank you for calling. And how can we help you today, Daya?
6: Hi, thank you for taking my call. I just have a question. Hopefully you can help me understand it too. So as a born-again spirit believer, right, your name is sealed in the book of life, right?
2: Mm-hmm.
6: Okay, so then I wonder about, like, the scripture. I think it is Revelation. Right? I didn't have it written down. But where it says, like, then if someone adds to the book, to the word of God, then, like, the Lord would add the plagues, right? Something
2: right,
6: like that. And
2: right.
6: Then if you remove, then your name can be removed from the plague, from the book of life. So what does that look like for somebody like, mm-hmm. like,
2: I see what you're saying, you know, like they will be, if anyone adds, the plagues will be added. If take away, then he'll take away his share in the tree of life. So obviously the warning is not to believers, but I would say to make believers. We struggle with that even in our day-to-day. There are believers, there are make believers. There are people that they mimic it, but they're not really, their heart is not there. And I think of Saul, you know, King Saul, as an example in some ways. You know, though he was a believer, he never yielded himself. Now, some will believe that Saul is in heaven, but at the end of the day, some believe he's not because he never really had a heart for God. God, in the end, knows our heart. And the idea for someone that would add to God's words is that he's got his own agenda. So he's removing God from that place, and I'm going to add to it. If he takes out things, listen, there are many believers, they don't literally cross them out from the Bible, but by emphasis, even pastors, by emphasis, avoid certain passages because they don't want to preach on them or teach on them. And I think that it's unwise to do that. Now, I won't say it's to this degree. I think we can learn it's unwise now. And I think it comes to the end here. In Revelation 22, he's summing up a life. And what is that life that's going to be in his presence? One who believes the word of God and trusts it, doesn't add or take away. And anyone who never fit that won't be there. So it's not like, you know, you can get all the way to the end, you did everything right, and then you add something like, oh, sorry, you messed up, you're gone. Don't read it that way. The enemy would love for you to think that God is so trite to do that. Like you could think you're all there all the way to the very end and then, you know, all of a sudden be tricked. Ah, we caught you on a lie here. You added something to the word of God. You don't have to fear that. Jesus covered your sin. This would be somebody that does not have truly the heart of God in them.
1: Mm. Daya. Does that answer your question?
6: It does. Because I was just like, I know that's not how the Lord is. And I know that the enemy can try to do that. He's always like, aha, God, you know. But I was just like, huh, I came across that, and it's been pondering on me for a couple of weeks, and I haven't been able to call. And I was like, I need to just ask. But that does answer my question, so thank you.
1: Yeah, you got it, Dea. Thank you for calling us with your question. And we're coming down to the end of the program now, just a few minutes away. We're going to go straight out to New York, to Kemchika, I think is how you say your name. Thank you for calling. How do you, what question do you have for us today?
7: Yeah, the question is Titan a condition to go into heaven, and is Titan a condition for one to get prosper?
2: Yes, and make the check out too. No, I'm kidding. Of course. No, I would say that tithing, look, be it done according to your faith. Like when people truly delight in the things of God, their heart is there. They want to be a part of that. They delight in the more people hear about the gospel or are missionaries, and they're very supportive, and they want to honor the Lord with their tithe. That should be a heart issue, not a law issue. And so I would say this: to whom much is given, much is required. If he blessed you a lot, he will expect you to be paying forward the blessings you had to others, that others could know the gospel. And it would be incredibly hard if you think of somebody who enjoys this bread of life, but is not willing to share a crumb to somebody starving on the street. So I think the idea of tithing is like, I do believe what God has blessed me with. I want to honor him with it, that others can know. I'm paying forward what he's blessed me with. I want others to know. So my motivation isn't following a law, and, you know, I might not make it to heaven if I don't give. That is the last thing that God would want you to feel constrained. He wants our motive to be out of love. And honestly, just ask the Lord to give you that spiritual vision, and to trust that you could live quite happily on 90% of your income, much more than 100%. When you give that other 10% to the Lord, that 90% will actually be better for you than the 100%. So it's like the Lord says, test and see that the windows of heaven won't open. But I don't like to use this to manipulate people to... I would never say to somebody, you know, mm-hmm. you won't go to heaven if you don't tithe. I don't see that in the scripture.
1: Mm. Well, one other aspect to that question he was asking about is the prosperity aspect. And like, you know, you just mentioned, you would never do that. But there are some pastors who say, well, if you don't tithe, God's not going to prosper your family. You're not going to be able to make money, all these things. What would you say to that?
2: I would say, again, the issue is like, I don't think about what I'm going to get when I think of wanting to be a blessing to the church and to the ministry of the church that's getting the gospel out and people are getting saved. To me, I get to be a part of that. And that reward is in itself that. I don't see it from prosperity. I think, you know, if the Lord has blessed me, I want to splash that blessing on others. That's how I would look at giving. And giving should be like that. 1 Corinthians chapter 10, it speaks about a little of that, or nine. I don't have the right passage on that. Maybe you can check that out. It's either 2 Corinthians. My mind is just drawn a blank. But it's the idea of God loves a cheerful giver. You know, he doesn't want us to be constrained under pressure. Give as God, you know, blesses you, and that's kind of how I put it.
1: 2 Corinthians chapter 9, verse 7.
2: That's
1: so
2: right.
1: You're right there. But Kemchika, did that answer your question?
7: Yes. Yeah, it did. Thank you.
1: Wonderful. Thank you for calling us. We appreciate it. 888-712-7434. There might be time for you to squeeze your call in before the end of the program. 888-712-7434. Let's go out to New Jersey. Dolores, thank you for calling. How can we help you today?
8: So, thank you for taking my call.
1: Thanks for calling.
8: In Genesis, it starts with in the beginning. And then it goes on in the beginning, you know, the first day, the second day, the third day, to the seventh day. And then after that, when man is created and they're in the garden, Satan shows up. So when was he created? I didn't hear him being created in

0: passed. We're not told. We're not given any indication on that. All we can do is speculate on that. But it appears that there was some time there because Satan in Isaiah 14, who was first Lucifer, the anointed one, he wasn't, God did not create Satan. He created Lucifer, the shining one,
1: angel of light,
0: the angel of light. And then Ezekiel 28 also describes this. So these are types and figures of eventually the one who rebelled. And when he rebelled, he became the adversary, Satan. He became the devil. And so at what point, how much time was there harmony in the heavens before God created the world? We're not told. But I believe it could have been part of what caused Satan to lead that rebellion, because he saw that God was going to bless these creatures made out of mud. And he thought, I'm going to arise. I'm going to take God's place. And pride entered his heart. So, but we're not told how much time.
1: Yeah. The Lord said, answer your question.
2: You say before the creation story, because the angels are already there.
0: Well,
2: right?
0: In the beginning, God created the heavens and the earth. So I believe that in that very first verse, it was the part of that spiritual dimension where he created them. So you could say very plainly that, you know, this could be days before Satan decides, I don't like this plan. You know, I've got all this glory and might. I'm the worshiper in heaven, and God's going to make something more of these creatures made out of dust. And I think that's what inspired his heart to fall, which eventually he became the devil and then came and tempted Adam and Eve.
2: Okay, because there's a thing going around. Well, I don't believe it's the first time I heard it, but I'm starting to hear it more and more, and I imagine because it's the end times, that Satan was created and then he was thrown down to the earth that God already created and made it dark again and made it chaotic, and then he recreated it. And that's nonsense, correct?
0: Yeah, that's typically known as the gap theory, and there was a pre-diluvian age. There are people that make something out of that, but they have to really get creative. And whenever you have to get creative to try to figure something out and not the plain teaching of the scripture, you run into a problem. And so I'm not a fan of the pre-diluvian ages where there was ages and ages of time. People use that sometimes because they want to fit evolution in there, millions of years. But I don't see that in the scripture.
1: Yeah. Well, Dolores, thank you for your call. And we're here at the end of the program now, about 20 or so seconds left. Pastor Lloyd, final encouragement for those listening now.
0: You know what? The Lord, in his eternal counsels, had such a heart and love for us that even while we were yet sinners, Christ died for us. And I can't get my mind around how it is that God would so love us. And that's something I pray God would open people's eyes to trust in him, call upon the name of the Lord Jesus, the very Son of God who loved you and gave himself up for you.
1: Amen. Amen. We're praying for everyone. Thank you for joining us today. That's all the time that we have for Bridge Bible Talk. Remember, we're live Mondays through Thursdays, but tomorrow, Friday, will be a repeat of the best of Bridge Bible Talk. Don't forget, send us your email questions. You don't have the time to call us, but we'll be back on Monday with another session live. Thank you for joining us, and God bless.
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5: Today's Wisdom for Women is Proverbs 16, verse 7. When a man or a woman's ways please the Lord, he makes even their enemies to be at peace with them. There are two important parts of this proverb. Part one is the key, to live a life that pleases God. In the early 80s, Pastor Chuck Smith's wife Kay did an amazing Bible study series called Pleasing the Heart of God. For me as a young woman and wife and mother, it was life-changing. I learned about sweet surrender. I learned about obedience and trust and walking in the light. Thank you, Kay Smith. You not only taught this lesson, you lived it. And so, since she's one of the best examples I know of the first part, living to please God, does her life also fit the model regarding enemies?

will be 83 next month. Through the years, she's had many friends, but some foes too. Some have been unkind and unfair to her and Chuck. But at this point in her life, when she speaks of the people in her church, her face lights up. She shares sweet stories. Occasionally, she may smile and say, "Oh yes, there were a few stinkers, but God loves them too." So, summary statement, are any and all past enemies at peace with Kay Smith? I would say yes, because they get no traction. They do not have the ability to get her riled or mean or bitter. Her heart is at peace. She's a living testimony that when a woman's ways please the Lord, He makes even her enemies to be at peace with her. This is Debbie Bryson praying that the practical wisdom of God's Word will make you wise.

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1: Welcome to The Word Made Plain with Senior Pastor Tony Clark of Calvary Chapel Newport News in Virginia. 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
2: 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Psalm 119, and we're going to be looking at verses 9 through 16. Father, we do thank you that you have given us your word to guide our lives, and you've given us your spirit to illuminate the truths of your word to our hearts. And so, Lord, now we pray that you would ignite our wills to want to obey your word. Speak into our hearts today in Jesus' name. Amen. Psalm 119, looking at verses 9 through 16. And the title of this message is A Clean Life. A clean life. Now, how can we live a clean life in such a dirty world? How can we cleanse or purify our lives when everywhere we turn or look, we are back dirty again? And I believe these verses will give us some insights on how to cleanse our lives in an X-rated world that we live in. Look what it says there in verses 9 through 11. It says, how can a young man cleanse his way? By taking heed according to your word. With my whole heart, I have sought you. Oh, let me not wander from your commandments. Your word I have hidden in my heart that I might not sin against you. Very familiar passages of scripture. However, we're going to dive into them a little bit. Now, right off the bat, the psalmist expressed his heart before God when he asked the question in verse 9, how can a young man cleanse his way? In other words, is it even possible for a young person to even experience a cleansing or a purity in his life? And yes, it is possible, and it is by taking heed according to the word of God. God's word is like water. Ephesians 5:26, as well as John 15:3, tells us that the word of God washes and cleanses us. Now, let's dig a little bit deeper into what is being said. Now, the Hebrew word for young man is na'ar, and it speaks of a boy or a youth, someone from infancy to adolescence. We would say teenager or someone in their 20s. Where the hormones are raging. Is there hope for such young people or those older people who are chasing youthful lust? And yes, it is by, notice, taking heed to God's word. Now, the Hebrew word for cleanse there, how can the young man cleanse his way, is zakar. And it means to clear or clean or to make yourself clean. Now, there is a way to be clean, and there is a way to make ourselves pure, and it is by taking heed to God's word. Now, this is so important because we can do things or expose ourselves to things that will defile our lives or make our lives dirty. James 1:27 says, keep yourselves unspotted from the world. Meaning that the world seeks to get us dirty. It seeks to throw spots on us. As we seek to cleanse our lives by the word of God, as soon as we go out, the world is seeking to throw mud on us, to throw dirt on us. It says, keep yourselves unspotted from the world. So the world is the one seeking to get us dirty. So the question is, do you feel dirty this evening? Do you feel unclean? And God can make you clean again. And we have to take heed to God's word, which is how it's done. Now, this goes beyond listening to it being taught, read, or memorizing it. We have to obey it, is the point. The Hebrew word for taking heed is shamar, and it means to keep or to watch over or to preserve. And it carries the idea of being confined or to guard. And this is referring to moral purity. The idea of these verses is this. It speaks of that which is morally clean. It is as if God is saying, if you're going to live for me, you must begin at the earliest possible moment without delay, preferably when you are very young. I'm very thankful that the Lord called me when I was, I look at it now, I was very young. I got saved at 19 and was in ministry by 20. God saved me very early when I was very young. And I'm thankful that I didn't have to wait until my 40s and 50s and all that sort of stuff to try to walk with God. You know, I'm glad God got me early because I was on my way to a train wreck of a life. And I'm glad that God rescued me early. And so Paul told his son in the faith, Timothy, in 2 Timothy 2:22, he says, flee also youthful lust, but pursue righteousness, faith, love, peace with those who call on the Lord out of a pure heart. I want to draw your attention to the word flee. The Greek word there is phugo, and it means to escape or to shun or run away. Do you remember what Joseph did when Potiphar's wife tried to put the moves on her when he was just 17 years old or at the peak of his hormones? In Genesis 39 in verses 1 through 13, it says Joseph fled as she grabbed him by the arm and said, lie with me. I mean, guy was 17. He would have been like, oh, I lied with you all right. But that guy, he said, I'm out, and ran out. And I believe that this is a word from God to someone. Run. Flee. If you want to flee youthful lust and cleanse your way, you have to run. Sometimes you just got to run. Just got to run. That doesn't show that you're a sissy or some kind of coward. No, you're trying to preserve your moral integrity. And sometimes you have to run in order to do it. I'm reminded of what 1 Corinthians 10:13 says. It said, there is no temptation overtaking you, but such as is common to man. But God is faithful, who will not allow you to be tempted beyond what you're able, but with the temptation, make a way of an escape that you may be able to bear it. How does he make a way of an escape? By you running. By me running. Yeah. So you can bear it. See, this is how we're able to bear the temptations that come, that comes our way. We're able to bear it by taking the way of an escape. See, he says, when you take the way of an escape, so you'll be able to bear it. Meaning that we will fall under the weight of the temptation if we don't take the way of an escape. Satan has been studying mankind for a very long time, over 6,000 years. And he knows what we like, what we don't like. If you like oranges, he's going to have some nice juicy oranges come your way. And you can't resist those oranges. Those are just great oranges. But the way that you're able to bear the weight of the temptation of taking a bite of that juicy orange, you got to take the way of an escape. And God will always make a way of an escape so we can bear the temptation we're under. And sometimes we have to run to do it. And how can we cleanse ourselves of the impurity all around us? How can we defeat the temptation that comes our way? By taking heed to God's word, which is the standard of purity, and taking the way of an escape. He provides for us. Now, I'm reminded of what Proverbs 2 in verses 10 through 12 says. It says a similar thing. It says, when wisdom enters your heart and knowledge is pleasant to your soul, discretion will preserve you. understanding will keep you, to deliver you from the way of evil, from the man who speaks perverse things. We see Jesus take heed to the word of God when he was tempted by the devil in Matthew 4, verses 1 through 10, as well as Luke 4. With each temptation, because he came to him with three temptations, all temptations fall into one of three categories: the lust of the flesh, the lust of the eye, and the pride of life. All temptations, they fall under one of those three categories. And with each temptation, Jesus used the sword of the Spirit, which is the word of God, according to Ephesians 6:17, and defeated Satan's temptations. And this is how we can stay pure in an X-rated world: by fleeing or taking the way of an escape God provides for us. And in order to flee, we must use the sword of the Spirit, which is the word of God, taking heed to it or obeying it, in order to defeat Satan in our lives. Then the psalmist told us how to take heed to God's word. He said in verse 10, "With my whole heart I sought you." Now the psalmist expresses his dedication to God with this statement. He didn't seek God half-heartedly or sparingly. No, he sought God with his whole heart. The Hebrew word for sought is darash, and it means to consult or to study. It speaks of a choice we make. The psalmist is saying that I am making the choice to seek you, to investigate what you have to say in your word, and search for you. And I will do it with, notice, all my heart. If we were to describe our level of seeking God, how will we describe it? Will we say half-heartedly, barely at all, weekly, when you come to church, or bi-weekly? Not the psalmist. He said, I will seek you wholeheartedly. But he also recognizes his weakness and his dependence upon God when he said at the end of verse 10, oh, let me not wander from your commandments. That's an important word. I want to draw your attention to the word wander. The Hebrew word is shaga, and it means to go astray or to err. I just wonder, have you been going astray from God and his word lately? God is calling you back to him. I'm reminded of what James 5:19-20 says. It says, brethren, if any among you wanders from the truth and someone turns him back, let him know that he who turns a sinner from the error of his way will save a soul from death and cover a multitude of sins. God is calling you back to himself. And you say, well, Pastor Tony, come on now. You know, I mean, we're here on a Wednesday night. What you talking? We're not going astray. Come on, we're here tonight. But you know what I'm reminded of? I'm reminded of Acts 7 and verse 39, when it says that in their hearts, they went back to Egypt. Egypt is a picture or type of the world. Before a person leaves the church and go back into the world, they went astray already in their heart, long before they outwardly showed it. Before a few years ago, people were already in their hearts. They have already started going back to Egypt. And then when the events a few years ago occurred, it just helped them, help usher them out the door. See, it says in their hearts they went back to Egypt. Because, see, you may say, well, you know, hey, I'm here. You know, I'm not going astray. I'm here. I'm pressing in on a Wednesday night. This could be the last ditch effort before we don't see you on a Wednesday night. Because you already started to drift and go astray in your heart. And I believe the Lord is speaking to some folks because he sees the heart. He sees a heart. And we can easily outwardly do all the right things to make everybody think that everything is good. But in our hearts, we've gone back to Egypt. In our hearts, we've gone back to the world. And you say, no, come on, Pastor. No, you know, hey, I'm not quite as on fire as I used to be, you know. Maybe not, but that's just a sign that in your heart that you've already start to wander. And the Lord loves you. He loves me. And he's calling us back to himself. Come back. His arms are wide open for you. We sing the song about with the lyrics of that. Now, one of the ways God calls us back to himself or keeps us from wandering away from him is when we hide God's word in our hearts, like verse 11 says. That Hebrew word soften is that Hebrew word, and it means to treasure or to store up. We hide it or store it up in our hearts means that it is on the inside of us. When God's word is on the inside of us, it will affect the way we live and the way we talk. You've heard me say many times in Matthew 12:34, to out of the abundance of the heart, the mouth speaks. When God's word is hidden in our hearts, we will always talk Bible. It's just who we are. We can't help it. You know, in my early years when I was trying to, you know, brag about how many verses I had memorized when I first got saved, you know, then I was just bragging, you know, we talking about, you know, the military and I bring up some verse I memorized about something. And it had nothing to do with the subject, but I'm just trying to show off, you know. No, but when God's word is in your heart, it can't help but to flow out. Bible verses, Bible stories, Bible words, and Bible places. It's funny. It's so funny that there's times by which I'm talking to my wife and I say something and then I say, well, you know, that Greek word says that I'm just insane. I'm just like, and she said, boy, don't you start with that. You know, it just flows. I can't help it. Talk Bible places. I love what the great C.H. Spurgeon said. He said, we should have so much Bible in us that we bleed bibline. Someone else said we should have so much Bible in us that when a mosquito bites us, he flies away singing nothing but the blood of Jesus. The psalmist confirms this in the rest of this section. Look at verses 12 through 16. He says, blessed are you, O Lord, teach me your statutes. With my lips, I have declared all the judgments of your mouth. I have rejoiced in the way of your testimonies as much as in all riches. I will meditate on your precepts and contemplate your ways. I will delight myself in your statutes. I will not forget your word. Because of the power of God's word to purify us, He now, the psalmist is now blessing the Lord in verse 12 and asked the Lord to teach him his statutes. This shows his humility and his teachable spirit that he had. You know, and this is the attitude that most people have when they have a teachable spirit and they have God's word hidden in their hearts. They, you know, most people, when they have God's word, a lot of scriptures in their heart, and they're not teachable, they're not humble with it, they end up being prideful and cocky. I know what I'm talking about. I know that. 1 Corinthians 8:1 says, knowledge puffs up, but love edifies or lifts up. And I remember just quoting verses just to show what I knew. And it was just cocky. It wasn't the word of God wasn't ministering. Because it was coming from a place of pride. And instead, what I was doing is like what Peter did when he took the sword and he chopped off Malchus' ear. I was using the word, the sword of the Spirit, and I was chopping off people's ears instead of ministering to them. Because it was coming from a place of pride. You know, people say, you know, hey, you know, it's coming from a good place now. Well, it's coming, when it comes from a place of pride, it won't minister to people. Instead, it'll chop their ears off and people leave us bleeding instead of edified. And we got to be mindful of that. And so the psalmist understood that he needed to be taught by God. So he pleaded with God to teach him at the end of verse 12. Now, once again, when you hide God's word in your heart, you will constantly seek and constantly speak, should I say, of God's word. He said in verse 13, with my lips, notice, I have declared all the judgments of your mouth. God's word also taught him and brought him much joy. He said in verse 14, I have rejoiced in the way of your testimonies. He was saying being taught by the Lord was better than all the riches I can acquire. The word of God says. Now, we see how determined the psalmist was about God's word by the verbs he uses in these verses. Notice, he says, I will meditate, I will contemplate in verse 15, I will delight in verse 16. So he will do more than just casually read the word of God, but he will meditate on it. Siach is that Hebrew word for meditate. It means to talk of, to speak about, or to declare. So he will speak about God's precepts. And then he says, and I will contemplate. Nabat is that Hebrew word. It means to behold, to gaze upon, or to observe. So the psalmist was saying, yes, I will meditate on God's word, but I will also contemplate or behold and gaze upon the God of the word. And I will delight myself in his statutes and not forget your word, the end of verse 16 says. I want to draw your attention to the word delight. It's sha'a. And it means to take pleasure in or to play. Watch this. Or you just having fun in your relationship with God and his word. I just love that. Does this describe your relationship with God, meaning that you're delighting or having fun with the God of the word? You just delight in yourself. You say, this is great. This is so good. I just love this. I just love the Lord and all this stuff. Boy, I tell you. And you're just having fun. Now, we all know that we will experience trials and tribulations, hang-ups and hardships that will have us in tears, have us depressed, have us in despair. We understand all of that. But for the most part, are you joyful in your walk with the Lord? The psalmist was. And God wants us to express, you know, these things, that the same thing he's expressing, God wants us to express these things in our hearts as well. God wants us to be joyful. You know, Nehemiah 8:10, the joy of the Lord is our strength. That's where we find strength in joy. When we grieve the spirit, the joy is removed because the spirit that's supposed to produce joy is grieved. And a lot of Christians are depressed instead of experiencing joy because of grieving the spirit. Grieve, lupeo, means to cause pain to the spirit of God in us. And instead of the spirit on the inside of us producing joy, we're bummed out. And instead, we think we need to go get a pill when you need to repent. So the thing is that this psalmist is expressing something that is foreign in a lot of Christians' lives. He said, I'm just having a good time with the Lord. I'm delighting in him. And the way that Hebrew word is, it means he's just having fun. He's just having fun as he's thinking about God's word. And it causes him to rejoice in the God of the Word. And he is just having a great old time. And I just love it.
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3: 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This is Ken Ham, author, speaker, and blogger on science and the Bible. Many Christians say Noah's flood was just a localized event in Mesopotamia, but this idea doesn't come from the Bible, and it has a lot of biblical problems, including this one. If the Genesis flood was a local flood, God is a liar. You see, after the flood, God promised Noah and his descendants that the rainbow would be a sign that he would never flood the earth like that again. But if it was just a local flood, God didn't keep his promise. There have been thousands of devastating local floods since Noah's day. When we don't trust God's word, we make him out to be a liar. But the Bible says, let God be true and every man a liar.
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0: is The Lamp, a ministry outreach of Calvary Chapel, Fredericksburg. 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

0: Jesus said when the apostles came out of the temple, they began to tell Jesus, what a marvelous temple this is. And Jesus says, I'm going to tell you right now, this whole temple is going to be crushed. It's going to be broken down. There's going to be rubble, stone upon stone. And they were blown away by that. What are you talking about, Jesus? When is this going to happen? What time is, you know, are you kidding me? Look at this temple. Jesus says, stop looking at the temple and look to God.
1: Being with friends and family can make the difference between feeling alone and feeling cared about. Everyone loves to be surrounded by community. That's why churches are so awesome, because it gives you a natural space to be with people and worship the same God as everyone there. The issue is when you choose to worship the community over worshiping God. Today, Pastor Mark warns you that you must not worship the church over God. Being surrounded by community is great, but God is better. Well, let's join Pastor Mark in the book of 1 Kings, chapter 8, as he continues his message, Solomon Dedicates the Temple.
0: If you have a Bible, please turn to 1 Kings, chapter 8, as we're continuing through the chapter, and we're looking at Solomon's prayer. Now, the Ark of the Covenant has been brought into the temple, and now Solomon begins to stand before the altar of the Lord and pray. Well, verse 22, now that he's brought the Ark of the Covenant in to the temple, we know that he started out with a blessing for the people. But now in verse 22, Solomon begins to pray. Look at it. He says there in 22 to 24, then Solomon stood before the altar of the Lord in the presence of all the assembly of Israel. It says, and he spread out his hands toward heaven. And he said, Lord God of Israel, there is no God in heaven above or on earth below like you, who keep your covenant and mercy with your servants who walk before you with all their hearts. You have kept what you promised your servant David, my father. You have both spoken with your mouth and fulfilled it with your hand. I like that. As it is this day. Here Solomon opens up with praise and thanksgiving, and every prayer should open up with praise and thanksgiving. Our services here, if you haven't noticed, they're kind of set that way as well. Anytime we gather together, doesn't necessarily have to be a song, but something we should open up with praise. Thank you, Lord. And we open up with praise, and then we get to the Word of God. But in prayer, we always want to open up with praise. It just begins to settle our heart. But here we see the posture of Solomon. Verse 54, if you want to look ahead. But it tells us in verse 54 that he was in a kneeling position. So he begins to stand before the people in the blessing. And when he starts his prayer, he gets to the kneeling position. But his hands, notice, are before the heaven. He opened his prayer with open hands before the Lord. Now listen, this showed, and it shows with us, Solomon's poverty, his brokenness. It shows his poverty of heart. You know, Jesus, before he gets to the section in the Sermon on the Mount on how we should pray, he begins the sermon by what? The Beatitudes, and what attitude we should have. But it begins with saying, blessed are the poor in spirit. And then he moves through, and we know the Beatitudes, and he gets to the section of prayer. By the time he gets to the section of prayer, the folks should be broken. They should realize, I am bankrupt, Lord. And so he begins with his hands open up towards the Lord to show the poverty of his heart, and listen to show his expectancy through praying to God for his will to be done. So in God, here I am with empty hands. Here I am before you, kneeling and for the people. And God, we know with open hands, we expect that you will answer our prayer. And of course, according to your will. That's the way we should pray as well. Listen, it's not so much the possession of our body. And you know, the Jewish people and many people, they're very demonstrative anyway, they're very, you know, and you've seen it. If you've been to Israel or watched anything, they're very, you know, like Hispanics. We can't talk without our hands. And so they love to get into that posture. And it's okay if you want to get into that posture, as long as you're not bringing tension to yourself in a service. But it just shows the fact that it's really from your heart. That's really where it all should be. The position, not so much the position of our body, but the position of our heart. The humble heart and the expecting the Lord to answer our prayer again according to his will. And so he begins with praise and thanksgiving to the Lord who keeps his word, and he does. His covenants, and he does. Those that have been spoken in the past, it will come to pass in its time. And here he's speaking of the finished temple. Remember, as he turns to the people, behind them is the temple. Behind them is the expected prayer. It's the expected house of the Lord that they worked on and they prayed through in building it. It's evidence that God keeps his covenants. It's evidence that God keeps his word. And so we, as we're going through this time, not only with COVID-19, but now with riots and crime going on, with the good intention of walks and protests, we're all for that. I mean, it's our right to do that. But when it turns into crime, there's always the 10%, isn't there? In the Marine Corps, we always talked about those 10%, that 1% who always is trying to mess things up. But during this time that we're witnessing this and seeing just crime happen, we got to remember and we got to keep looking up to where our salvation is and to remind ourselves that we are citizens of heaven. Now, that's good, but we also want to be earthly good in a sense that we are being called out to the world, right? Not of it, but back out to it to be that light and salt. That ministry that we've been talking about on Sundays. But anyway, it begins this way. And verse 25, he goes on and he says this. He says, "Therefore, Lord God of Israel, now keep what you promised your servant David, my father, saying, you shall not fail to have a man sit before me on the throne of Israel. Only if your sons take heed to their way, that they walk before me as you have walked before me. And now I pray, O God of Israel, let your word come true, which you have spoken to your servant David, my father. As God has kept his covenant regarding the temple, Solomon asks God to keep his promise regarding the throne and the king upon it. But notice with me, Solomon understands it's conditional. Solomon realizes it's conditional, notice, to the obedience of the seated king. And that would be Solomon. God says, you will always have from your loins, David, person sitting on that throne, a relative, a kindred to your loins. But there is a condition that if you take heed to their way, that they walk before me, as you have walked before me. And so he understands it's conditional, of which he and the succeeding kings, unfortunately, if you read ahead, will fail to keep. They'll fail to keep it. We know the ultimate fulfillment of this, as we've shared in the past, will be the Lord Jesus Christ. I remind you, I take you further to the right, to the book of Luke, in the 31st verse, well, we know that this is the Christmas story. When the Holy Spirit, or I could say the angel Gabriel, came to Mary and said, "Behold, you will conceive in your womb and bring forth a son, and shall call his name Jesus." It says, "He will be great and will be called the Son of the Highest. And the Lord God will give him the throne of his father David. And he will reign over the house of Jacob forever. And his kingdom there will be no end." This speaks of the fulfillment of what Solomon is bringing up here. He will fail to be obedient in keeping what God conditioned on this promise. And so we see here that he understands that, and he will be held accountable to that. Solomon will. Verse 27, notice this. He says, "But will God indeed dwell on earth? Question mark. Well, Jesus came to earth. He was God. He was the God-man. But get the understanding of what Solomon is speaking of here. He says, behold, the heaven and the heaven of heavens cannot contain you. How much less this temple which I have built? Yet regard the prayer of your servant and his supplication, O Lord my God, and listen to the cry and the prayer which your servant is praying before you today, that your eyes may be opened toward this temple night and day, toward the place of which you said, my name shall be there, that you may hear the prayer which your servant makes toward this place. And may you hear the supplication of your servant and of your people Israel when they pray toward this place. Hear in heaven your dwelling place, and when you hear, forgive. So Solomon knew that the heaven of heavens could not contain God. He understood that. And he understood that this temple, this structure, was not going to be able to truly contain God. And this is important because in his mercy, God allowed a house to be built so the people could meet with him, worship him there, offer to him. And once a year, his presence in a cloud, like we saw last week, would come upon the house in the yearly atonement for all of Israel. That's the mercy of God. And folks who would pray toward Jerusalem to God, he's saying, God, would you hear the prayers and would you accept them? Which is very interesting, because what Solomon is saying is the heaven of heavens can't contain you. They're your creation. This wonderful, beautiful temple that we built, so beautiful, gold, beautiful cedar, really can't contain you. We understand that, God. But through your mercy and your grace, you will show yourself here once a year. And you've allowed this house to be a place of prayer, a place of worship. And when the people are far from Jerusalem, they can turn toward Jerusalem. And they can pray knowing that you will hear their prayer. I think of Daniel in the captivity of Babylon. We'll talk about that in a minute, or when we get to it. In Daniel 6:10, it says, when Daniel knew that the edict was signed, that no one should worship, bow down, or show any kind of homage to any god other than Nebuchadnezzar, it was an edict that was placed. It was unlawful. People will be, you know, killed for doing that. Daniel knew that the writing was signed. He went home, and in his upper room, with his windows open toward where? Jerusalem. He knelt down on his knees 3 times a day and prayed and gave thanks before his God, as was his custom since the early days. As was his custom. Daniel knew that his people, Israel, were in captivity for their failure to obey God. And so in Babylon, Daniel also knew that as Solomon prayed, that if they turn toward Jerusalem and begin to pray, that God will hear their prayer. He interceded for himself and for Israel. Great chapter, great understanding of what's going on here. So Solomon makes that noise. And this is an important point, because man always looks at the structure, doesn't he? We do that. We look at a structure and we think, oh, that is God's house. That's a building where God is worshiped. That's a place where the church gathers. But God does not contain himself in a building. We're the temples. We're the ones where God contains himself today. He contains himself, in a sense, within us by the Holy Spirit. And so we get caught up sometimes like that. Isaiah 66 says this, thus says the Lord, heaven is my throne, the earth is my footstool. Where is the house that you will build me? And where is the place of my rest? For all those things my hand has made, and all those things exist, says the Lord. But on this one will I look, on him who is poor and of a contrite heart, and who trembles at my word. The one who's just broken, like Daniel, just praying 3 times a day, as was his custom, to pray towards Jerusalem. He knew God would hear his prayer. He knew that's what God wanted. They couldn't go to the temple. They couldn't offer anything. But they knew that God looks on a man who is poor, broken, and contrite in spirit, and who trembles at my word. And this is what Solomon's praying. And this is the point he's making. I think of Stephen in Acts 7, verses 47 to 50, who referred to Solomon in Isaiah's words that we just read, showing Israel that it's not about a building, Israel. As a matter of fact, that building, that beautiful temple, Herod's temple at that time, it's null and void. It's Ichabod. God no longer is part of that. That's the past. Christ has come. He has come. The curtain has torn. Man goes to God on his own. And Stephen, as he was telling them about it, it's not about a building, but about Jesus, who has come to fulfill God's promise and now lives within man. He doesn't live in a house. The church are the people, and when we congregate, then the church is in a building. And praise God for our building, man. Praise God that he's given us a building. But whether it's a schoolhouse or whether it's a small group in your house, it's when the people come together that God is in house, you know, kind of deal. And then Paul in Acts 17 gave a great discourse. Matter of fact, turn to Acts 17 with me. Go right to Acts chapter 17. You have Acts 16, and after Acts 16, you have 17. And it's here where Paul is having that discourse with the men of Athens on Mars Hill. And on this subject, he says there in chapter 17, look at verse 22. And then Paul stood in the midst of the Areopagus. You didn't think I could say that word, huh? You're all waiting for me to say that. Men of Athens, I perceive that in all things you are very what? Religious. For as I was passing through and considering the objects of your worship, I even found an altar with this inscription: to the unknown God. Therefore, comma, the one whom you worship without knowing, him I proclaim to you. He says, God who made the world and everything in it, since he is Lord of heaven and earth. You start seeing that theme, that same theme. Does not dwell in temples made with hands. Nor is he worshipped with men's hands. Nor is he worshipped with men's hands as though he needed anything, since he gives to all life, breath, and all things. And he has made from one blood every nation of men. One blood, ladies and gentlemen. Every nation of men to dwell on all the face of the earth. And has determined their pre-appointed times and the boundaries of their dwellings, so that they should seek the Lord in hope that they might grope for him and find him, though he is not far from each one of us. For in him we live and move and have our being. And also some of your own poets have said, for we are also his offspring. Therefore, that's therefore, since we are the offspring of God, we ought not to think that the divine nature is like gold or silver or stone, something shaped by art and man's devising. Friends, we cannot be looking at structures. Jesus said when the apostles came out of the temple, they began to tell Jesus what a marvelous temple this is. And Jesus says, I'm going to tell you right now, this whole temple is going to be crushed. It's going to be broken down. There's going to be rubble, stone upon stone. And they were blown away by that. What are you talking about, Jesus? When is this going to happen? What time is, you know, are you kidding me? Look at this temple. Jesus says, stop looking at the temple and look to God. Look to me, look to God, not at the structure. Well, then back to 1 Kings chapter 8, looking at verse 31 through 53, Paul begins to pray. He's really getting into a prayer now. And he prays really seven petitions for the nation of Israel. And he does it this way. Let me just explain it. As you can see, these verses use two of our English adverbs, when and then. When and then. It was a way of explaining Solomon's petition to God. And the people are hearing, don't forget that. As he's praying on his knees, hands toward the heavens, he's praying the translators use our adverbs when or if at that time, and then the requested response from the petitioner on behalf of others. So he begins with a sin against a neighbor. Let's look at verse 31 and 32. Verse 31 and 32. When anyone sins against his neighbor and is forced to take an oath and comes and takes an oath before your altar in this temple, then hear in heaven and act and judge your servants, condemning the wicked, bringing his way on his head, and justifying the righteous by giving him according to his righteousness. Solomon is asking God to make the oaths made before the place, made before this temple, to be a serious, and he doesn't let people get away with sinning against their neighbor. So important, guys. We're here in this world. God has put us here. Different. The world is huge. Different countries, different people. We're here, and we are to take heed that we are to how we are to treat our neighbors. He says, then hear in heaven and act and judge. Solomon's prayer is, God, give us wisdom and discerning hearts to judge the wicked and justify the righteous. God, hear in heaven when they come before you, and then act and judge. In other words, I need discernment, Lord, when I make these judgments. He asked that of God when the two women came to him. And one had the one child, and the one was saying, it's my child. No, it's my child. And God gave Solomon wisdom. We're going to cut the baby in half. And from that, he realized who was the true mother. So he's asking God, when one sins against his other neighbor, when it's his word against his word, when we come together and take an oath before you, would you please, God, would you please give us the wisdom? Hear it in heaven, act and judge. And that's what he's asking God, a sin against a neighbor. And I tell you, God knows what is true and what isn't. And no man is going to get away with anything. No man is going to get away with anything. You need to know that. And then verse 33 to 34, he speaks of military defeat. Now, one of the things, I probably have it here in my notes, but look at this, what his prayer is. He's prophetically also praying things that's going

0: because of the sin against God, and they retreat from defeat, and they go to the temple and repent to God, then Solomon is asking God, please restore them.
1: 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Some were godly rulers, but those who weren't brought godly judgment upon themselves and their people. 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Again, that's 540-373-8683. Thanks again for joining us today in the book of 1 Kings. Pastor Mark has more to say about this Old Testament book next time. 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
2: In Acts chapter 17, Paul encounters inquisitive Greeks and envious Jews. No one remains ambivalent to the gospel. It provokes a reaction. Jews in Thessalonica stir up a mob. They storm the house of Paul's host and drag the disciples to the town council. It's interesting what the Jews say of Paul and Silas. These are the men who have turned the world upside down. Are you turning your world upside down? Does your life shake up sinners and strengthen saints? If not, why not? Paul and Silas escaped to Berea. Oh, that we would be like Bereans. They refused to take Paul's word as truth without first checking what he taught by comparing it with Scripture. I don't care who your pastor is. He can make mistakes. It's up to you to make sure that what you're learning is biblical. When Paul enters Athens, he sees rampant idolatry. Paul begins to preach the truth and is invited to Mars Hill to proclaim the gospel to the leading philosophers of the day. Paul presents the gospel so that it appeals to the Greeks. But the rationalists stumble over the resurrection. What they can't explain, they won't believe. Their philosophy precluded the supernatural. Many folks today share these Greek presuppositions. Yet in the end, the rationalist sees that what he saw was only part of the picture.
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2: Hypocrisy is real, and it exists in the church. I mean, it exists in our society, but it's real in the church. Hypocrisy, something we need to be careful of, something we need to pay attention to. Hypocrisy is a sin and a big problem in the church. God, help us to be men and women of truth. Why? Because truth, fidelity, being trustworthy matters. It is a big part of your testimony. This is

0: me. Today on Abounding Grace, we're confronting the sin of hypocrisy. We'll be in Galatians chapter 2, so find your place there now. Here the Apostle Paul is dealing with hypocrisy in the church, and the hypocrite in this case just may surprise you. But before you look down your nose at them, it would be good for us to look in the mirror to see if we are guilty of the same. Here's Pastor Ed Taylor in Galatians chapter 2.
1: Open your Bibles to Galatians chapter 2, would you? Galatians chapter 2. When you get there, we're going to pick up in verse 11 where we left off last time. I've entitled our Bible study, Grace Confronts Hypocrisy. Grace confronts hypocrisy. Hypocrisy is real, and it exists in the church. I mean, it exists in our society, but it's real in the church. Hypocrisy, something we need to be careful of, something we need to pay attention to. Hypocrisy is a sin and a big problem in the church. God help us to be men and women of truth. Why? Because truth, fidelity, being trustworthy matters. It is a big part of your testimony. It is how you are able to build bridges when someone trusts you with the significant portions of their life as you share life with them. I'm sure you've heard it. I'm sure you've heard it in your conversations with others where they say, you know, I'm not going to church. I don't want anything to do with church. I don't want anything to do with Christians because, you know, Christianity and churches are filled with hypocrites. And I've heard it on more than one occasion. But before you're so quick to be defensive on that statement, I have learned over the years, I'm not so quick to be defensive on that statement because it's not entirely untrue. There is a lot of hypocrisy in the Church of Jesus Christ today. It's not entirely untrue. There's hypocrisy at King Supers. There's hypocrisy at Safeway. There's hypocrisy at your workplace. But there's also hypocrites in the church, and it's very unfortunate. Hypocrisy needs to be dealt with in your life. It's important that you choose to live a life of integrity and develop your character. Be a woman that people can trust. Be a person with one face, not two. Often we'll describe hypocrisy as being two-faced. Have you heard that? Two-faced. It actually is a pretty accurate definition for the Greek word. The Greek word used in the New Testament for hypocrite is the word hypocrites. And they just took that word and made it into an English word, hypocrite. Very accurate word. It comes to us from the Greek plays, from the stage. You know, in Greek plays, when a person wanted to play a part, they would put a face on, a mask on their face. So, for example, if they wanted to play a part where they were happy, then they would put a mask over their face that had a smile. And so on the outward, you would see the smile, but it would mask or it would cover what the reality was. So that then if they wanted to play a character that was sad, then they would switch out that mask and put a sad mask on. And now you see the mask, but you don't see the reality. Hypocrisy is putting on a mask. And it's good to pause here today and make sure that we understand what hypocrisy is and isn't as we get into the text today. Hypocrisy, if you're taking notes, is not. Let's start number one with hypocrisy is not describing someone who believes something, strives to live it, but fails and falls short. That's not hypocrisy. For example, you are here today as a Christian, you love God, you're learning about Him, you're reading His Word, but you still make mistakes, you still sin, people still see failure in your life. That's not hypocrisy, that's normalcy. That makes you a normal believer. You desire to live a godly life, you desire, you're rearranging your whole life to follow God, but you're not perfect. That's not hypocrisy, that's normal. Every believer fall short now and then. It's a regular part of the normal Christian life. That's not hypocrisy. A hypocrite, number two, is. So we looked at what a hypocrite is not. Let's now understand what a hypocrite is. A hypocrite is someone who lives a lie. We could just stop there. But it's a walking liar, a hypocrite. And you can see the significance of this sin, the sin of dishonesty. The sin of being disingenuous, the sin of being duplicitous, the sin of being dishonest, disloyal, and on the list can go. A hypocrite is someone who lives a lie. wanting everyone to believe something about them that simply isn't true. In the church, that is that sense of you want somebody to think something about, everything's fine, everything's good, I'm here for you and I'm here to serve you, but all the while you're a manipulative, deceitful person and you put on a mask for church. Hypocrisy. Of course, that's in its worst case. But Jesus, when he described the false teachers, remember, what did he say? He says that they come in sheep's clothing. The wolves come in sheep's clothing. You could say the sheep's clothing is a mask. They're pretending to be something that they're not. They're wearing a mask. And Paul deals with this issue here in Galatians chapter 2 of someone very prominent wearing a mask. And as he's displaying the grace of God to the churches in Galatia, by way of review, remember, Paul wrote a letter to the churches in Galatia that he planted because they were being ripped off by false teaching. There was a movement in the early church to want to add something to the gospel. And let me just say for a moment here that you can add nothing to the gospel. Once you attempt to add something to the gospel, it is no longer the gospel. The gospel, the good news, that we are saved by faith, that God sent his only begotten Son, Jesus Christ, to die on our behalf, to exchange our sinfulness for his sinlessness, our unrighteousness for his righteousness, our imperfections replaced by his perfection. Remember the gospel? He made him who knew no sin to become sin for us, that we might enjoy the righteousness and become the righteousness of God in Christ. We are saved by our simple faith and trust in the Lord Jesus Christ and what he has done for us. We receive the benefits of his labors, his sacrifice, of him giving himself for us. It's so important that our hearts receive and that we believe in him and that we trust in him and that we grow in our hearts and our love toward him. That's how the churches were planted. And then not too long after Paul left, these guys roll into town and begin to add to the gospel. They begin to say, you cannot be saved by faith alone. You must be saved by faith and. And it was in that moment that they left the gospel and began to rip off the people. In this case, in the Galatian region, the issue they were dealing with was the work of circumcision and keeping the law. So they would come in and say, you can't listen to Paul. He's a liar. He's a deceiver. He's not even a real apostle. Remember, they're attacking his credibility, his integrity. Don't believe him, because really what the gospel is that you are saved by the blood of Jesus Christ and circumcision. You're saved by the blood of Jesus Christ, and you have to keep the law the rest of your life. And Paul hears about that and says, oh, no. Let's get back to basics. Let me remind you of the grace of God, that you are saved by grace through faith. Do you know we're 2,000 years after this? We are 2,000 years in the life and the history and the maturity of the church, and this still exists. It exists among us. Now, it has changed a little bit, this legalism. I haven't met too many people. I mean, really, I don't think I have met some that make the inference that in order to be saved, you have to get circumcised. I'm like, whoa, no thanks. Or in order to be saved, you have to keep the law or a set of rules and regulations that go back to the law. I have heard variations of that. But most of the time, there are people that still want to come along your life and say, your simple faith in Jesus is not enough. Your simple faith in Jesus isn't enough. You need to add something. And isn't it interesting when someone comes with that message, they always have what you have to add. They always have some package of works ready to deliver to you so that your life now will no longer be by faith, but now by faith and works. And so you'll have someone, you know, you can't be saved unless you're water baptized. You can't be saved unless you read this book. You can't be saved unless you follow this man. You can't be saved unless you do all these good deeds. You can't be saved unless you go to church multiple times, and on the list goes. But you see, all of these works, They are given to us. You see, we're not saved by works, we're saved for works. It's a very different, very important distinction here that you need to understand. That your salvation, your faith in Jesus Christ will lead you to be water baptized, obeying God. Your belief in Jesus Christ as a believer will lead you to want to read your Bible. It will lead you to want to be in church. It will lead you to all these wonderful, what the Bible calls, works of righteousness. But they don't save you. Only the blood of Jesus Christ saves you. A believer participates in all these. But when an unbeliever reads the Bible and isn't born again, the Bible doesn't change them. They have to repent of their sins. An unbeliever comes to a baptism service and go, well, I think I want to do that. I think I need to be. Well, when an unbeliever gets into the waters of baptism, the only thing that happens apart from repentance, if they don't repent and believe on the Lord Jesus Christ, you know what happens to that person? They get wet. That's all that happens. There is no power in the water to save. There is no power in the law to save. We'll see that today. There is no power in good works to save. The gospel is the opposite. The gospel says this: you are saved by faith in Jesus Christ and his finished work. I don't come to God with all my works and say, God, save me. I come to God with empty hands and say, God, save me. And what does he do? He gives me these good works that I get to participate in. Very, very important. Well, notice now, as Paul has to deal with hypocrisy in the church, and if you read ahead, you know who it is, but you may be surprised by who is playing the hypocrite in this episode, verse 11. But when Peter came to Antioch, remember Antioch is the church that sent them out to church plant. This is Paul's home church. Peter comes to Antioch. I withstood him to his face, Paul says, because he was to be blamed. For before certain men came from James, he would eat with the Gentiles. But when they came, he withdrew and separated himself, fearing those who were of the circumcision. And the rest of the Jews also played the hypocrite with him, so that even Barnabas was carried away with their hypocrisy. But when I saw that they were not straightforward about the truth of the gospel, I said to Peter before them all, if you, being a Jew, live in the manner of Gentiles and not as the Jews, why do you compel the Gentiles to live as Jews? We who are Jews by nature and not sinners of the Gentiles, knowing that a man is not justified by the works of the law. We'll get to that verse in a moment. Antioch is the home church of Paul. This is where Paul and Barnabas were sent out on the missionary journeys. Peter had come to visit, and I want you to notice how the visit went. When Peter came to visit the Gentile church in Antioch, he had no problem enjoying the believers and he had no problem eating with the Gentiles, hanging out with them, talking to them, sharing life with them. No problem at all. No doubt he ate food that was not kosher because he understood it's not the food. Peter, in the book of Acts earlier on, God dealt with this in his life. He received that vision that came down of the animals, and he's, oh no, I would never eat that. And God said, no. And this was the summary for Peter. The summary was this: what I've called clean, don't you ever call unclean. And though Peter gets it, and what was the very next thing? God was prepping him for Cornelius's house, where he would take the gospel to Cornelius, the first Gentile family that we see get saved in the book of Acts, where God unleashed the gospel upon the whole world. That the gospel from the very beginning, God's heart was for every tribe, tongue, and nation, not just for a small select group. And Peter knew this. He knew this, we see, even later on, because he's eating with the Gentiles, enjoying them. There's no issue. He's a believer eating. They're believers eating, enjoying life. And what would commonly be called, you can jot it down in your Bibles if you like, but this would be like an agape feast. The early church would get together and eat, and it's not uncommon. We like to eat as believers. We get together too. You know what they call a agape feast, we used to call potlucks, but then somebody go, oh, we don't believe in luck, so now they're pot blessings, whatever. We just come together and we eat. You know, we come together, we bring food, and just leave your rhubarb at home, but like you can bring anything else. Leave your Brussels sprouts too. You can bring anything else. Not, and we go, like, you just come together and you share a meal together. This was the early church. They'd come in someone's house. They'd come together for fellowship, Bible study. They'd eat a meal together. They'd have communion together. Acts chapter 2, verse 42. We have studied all this. That's where he was. And he just came and enjoyed fellowship. Today, we would say he came to church and worship with the Gentiles. That's how we'd say it. Until things changed. It says here, before certain men came from James, which means they came from Jerusalem, probably very legalistic Jewish believers, could even be a few Judaizers among that group. They show up and Peter changed. And what happened to Peter? The man that enjoyed meals with the uncircumcised, he became a hypocrite. I believe that he was not a lifelong hypocrite. I believe this was episodic, which is what most of we experience. We have these episodic times in our lives when we're not real or we don't give the full story. If you don't believe me, I'll give you an example that it may affect most of us here today. You come to church, you come to work, you're meeting someone, and they say, "How are you doing?" And you say, "Fine," when you're not fine, hypocrite. Because they ask you how you're doing, and you don't want to tell them. So you put on a face, you put on a smile. "Oh, I don't want to bother anybody." I mean, you have your motives. It doesn't mean that you did it necessarily on purpose, but you did. Because you chose not to be real and authentic. There'll be many times I receive feedback in our Bible studies here, maybe from the radio or even from the congregation here. Say, "Oh, Pastor Ed, I just so appreciate your transparency." And it kind of breaks my heart because I always think, well, what'd you expect? What do you want from me in the pulpit? You want me to be fake? Do you want me to? And I know they're not saying that, but I know the pulpits are filled with so many fake people today that transparency becomes a value when it should just be normal. We should be telling people the truth. We're sharing our life, not really worrying about what people are going to think about us. Notice what he says here. We know the motive now. We know why he became a hypocrite right there in verse 12. Because he feared those of the circumcision. Not too long ago, we had a Bible study in chapter 1, verse 10. If the fear of man or people-pleasing is an issue in your life, just a couple weeks ago, we studied that one verse, and we did a whole Bible study to help you fear God more than you fear man. It's so important because if you fear man, you're going to be doing things that you typically wouldn't do. The Bible says in Proverbs 29, verse 25, that the fear of man is a snare. It's a trap. But whoever trusts in the Lord shall be safe. So that one verse tells me that when I fear man, I leave the safety of abiding in Christ. Because when I'm in Christ, it doesn't really matter what people think about me. Everybody has an opinion. But only God's opinion matters. And you'll really value that when you're abiding in Christ. He fears man and he chooses to abandon the Gentiles. He withdraws from them, refuses fellowship to those that he enjoyed prior to this visit. It was so bad. Notice in verse 13 at the end that even Barnabas was carried away by the hypocrisy. Peter, this doesn't surprise me so much with Peter, because Peter's a big personality. You know, when he did faith steps, he did big ones. Like, he's the one only other person recorded in the history of humanity besides Jesus to walk on water. I mean, he was big. When he took a step of faith, it was big, it was dramatic and amazing. But when he fell, his falls were pretty hard. Big steps, big falls. This is a big fall in the early church. A very well-esteemed, well-respected leader not acting like he was taught by Christ. I don't have time to develop these. You can take them. I encourage you to jot them down. I could develop them all into Bible studies, but I want to give you some life lessons related to this issue of hypocrisy before we go on to the rest of the text. That will be helpful for you. If you're taking notes, jot them down. Things to chew on, things to think about this week on this topic of hypocrisy from this issue with Peter. Number one, fear God more than you fear any man. It's a simple statement. Pray it into your life if you need to. Those of you that are just afraid of other ones' opinions, and when we illustrated fearing man, some of you go, oh, I don't have any problem fearing man. But then I reminded you, does anybody ever know what it's like to walk on eggshells? And hands went all the way, and the flag started waving. So many hands went up when I said that. Walking around eggshells is a form of fearing man. Or you're just trying to delicately get through and try to don't disrupt anything. So you don't want to deal with the consequence of what might happen if you told them the truth or if you said something. So you just keep it to yourself. Don't fear man, number one. Number two, stay sensitive to other believers that are different than you. Invite them into your life. Here, Peter's eating with the Gentiles. That was very good, but stay sensitive to them. Have in your friend group, have in your desire to reach people that are different than you, where you can value the humanity in front of you. People that are that have a different background, people that might be of a different skin color, people that come from a different part of the country. Like, get involved when we start seeing the short-term mission trips ramp up again. Go, and then go some more. See the world, serve the people, expand yourself and broaden yourself beyond wherever you are today. Because Peter, he may have made a different decision if he valued the people that were in front of him more than he feared God, more than he feared man. Thirdly, I want you to consider this week. Cherish and develop personal friendships and fellowship. Again, they build on one another, but this one's a little different because in the friendship and fellowship, as you're gathering together, even in this church family, I started thinking, I wonder how the Gentiles felt when Peter abandoned them. You were just eating with me, man. Like, we were just sharing. And now these guys kind of, you don't want to talk to me anymore? You don't want to be around me anymore? I wonder how their feelings were hurt. Again, you're like, man, I don't want to go to church because of hypocrites. Well, don't be so quick to defend that. Like, hypocrisy exists, and it's felt by real people. The sin of hypocrisy hurts people. Not only the person that's a hypocrite, but it hurts. You think of the Gentiles. Like, when you develop these personal friendships and fellowship, you begin to think about how God will use you in their life. You begin to care about them more than yourself. It's very powerful. And number four, this comes from Barnabas, from the angle of Barnabas. And that is this. It's so important you get this. You ready? Even if someone is influential in the church, even for someone that's influential in the church, if they do something wrong, don't follow them.
0: 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We'll finish up Pastor Ed's look at Galatians chapter 2 next time we're together for Abounding Grace.

Hey, this is Pastor Dave with Agents for Christ, and you're listening to Evangelism Minute. Now, every new year, it seems that we want to make new resolutions for our lives. Maybe to eat right, or to work harder, to exercise, or whatever. Now, I don't know about you, but I have a hard time keeping these so-called resolutions. While the idea is a good one, it seems that we set ourselves up for disappointment when we fail. How about instead of trying to tackle the whole year, let's focus on today. Don't stress about the future. Jesus said in Matthew chapter 6, "Don't worry about tomorrow, for tomorrow will bring its own worries. Today's trouble is enough for today." Let's resolve right this minute to give God complete control of our lives, that no matter what happens in this life, we will continue to rely on His Spirit in us to do all things. For more information, go to GotTracks.com, and remember, be bold, share your faith.

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1: 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Our teacher here on Straight from the Heart is Senior Pastor Joe Foch. 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On today's broadcast, we'll continue our study beginning in chapter 6. Before we finish, I'll give you some additional information so you can contact us with any questions or comments. But first, open your Bible to Mark chapter 6, and let's join Pastor Joe as he continues.
2: Mark chapter 6, we have come as far as verse 45. Jesus has finished the feeding of the 5,000. It's going to tell us in verse 45 that straightway he constrained, and it's an interesting word, his disciples, he constrained them to get them into the ship and to go to the other side before unto Bethsaida while he sent the people away. We're told in John's gospel that they wanted to make him king because he had just fed them. And Jesus, very concerned about the misconception of who he was. He hadn't come then to be king. He had come to die on the cross to pay for their sins. He knew that concept of who he was dangerous. The people that would try to work out that concept of Christ, the one who had come to take care of our belly, our physical frame, and that's popular, would fail short in so many ways. Jesus knew they were safer in the storm that they were headed into than they were on the shore with the wrong concept of who he was. I had an aunt and watched her for decades, and she was involved with some of the televangelists, and I'm not against televangelists per se. Some of them are great godly guys, some of them are screwballs, and you have enough discernment to tell the difference. But some of them, you know, everything in your life is supposed to be prosperous, you're always supposed to be healthy, nothing is ever supposed to go wrong, and it is a perverted gospel. Isn't the gospel at all. It lacks redemption. It plays on people's emotions and what they want to hear and draws them into a false sense of security. And then when the difficult day comes, when the hard times come, the foundation is not there. As we study through the scripture, we see the struggles that Abraham had. Or we see Noah preaching to his own day. We see Joseph cast into prison for what is doing right and the things that he went through. Or Moses, or David, and so many of the remarkable lives that are brought before us. And we learn, as Paul said, how to abase and how to abound. We learn what to do in the difficult day. We learn what to do in the day of blessing. But as I watched her, when her brother died and difficult times came, she disintegrated. She didn't understand where God was. How could he let something difficult come to her life? And she had completely the wrong idea of his love and his faithfulness. And we have to understand there are storms that come in our lives. There are storms that will come in our lives. You know, when I read this record of this storm on the Sea of Galilee, the thing that bothers me about that is I believe that he put it there because I'm going to need to know what it says at different times in my life. And I would rather take the correspondence course on storms. You know, I'd rather go around the Sea of Galilee than go across one in a storm. And the interesting thing is, as I go through scripture, look, I realize this. There are storms. These men are going to end up in the middle of the storm for their obedience. They haven't done anything wrong. God's not getting them. There are storms of correction. There are times when we reap what we've sown, and God allows difficulty to come in our lives, like Jonah, because we need to be corrected. Our course needs to be corrected. Our stubbornness and our rebellion needs to be corrected. And sometimes we're reaping what we've sown, and God allows that to work and do in our lives what ultimately will benefit us. But there are storms of perfection for perfecting us, not correcting us. And sometimes, and I'm thankful that God is sovereign. Look, we may end up in a storm because of someone else's behavior. You know, I see teenagers in a storm because the father came home drunk and punched the mom, or because there's an abusive situation, and they didn't ask for it. They end up in it. But even then, because I know God is sovereign and loves them as they cry out, that ends up to be to their perfecting in the long term. God will take that and use it in their lives, to work in their lives. And there are often times when it's hard to be obedient. God is asking us to yield and to do what's right in a difficult situation, in a storm. There are some storms that we sail right into. They don't come from anyone else, and we find ourselves in the middle of it, and there's turbulence, and there's things going on around us, and we're saying, Lord, how could you let this happen if you love me? How could you let this happen in my life? And the whole time he's taken us, you know, if you're anything like me, you get to the other end of one of those, and then you go, oh, now I see. Lord, forgive me for screaming and griping and complaining the whole time I was going through that. I should have known better. Now I see what you're doing. Well, these disciples were in the midst of a fervor. People wanted him to be king. I mean, after all, he just fed 10,000 people from a couple sardines and English muffins. That's the kind of guy you want to be king. The Antichrist, he's going to turn stone into bread when he comes on the scene. Satan tempted Jesus to do it, and he refused. He said, man doesn't live by bread alone, but by every word that proceeds from the mouth of God. But Satan's going to give, it tells us, all of his authority to the Antichrist, and he's going to turn stone to bread. He's going to come with the world's problems. And they're going to make him king. But Christ at this point constrains his disciples to get into the boat. He sends them out into the sea while he disperses the crowd. Now, this is not Storm 101, okay? Storm 101 is when Jesus is in the boat with you. They've been through that storm already. He was in the boat. They got into the storm and they woke him up and said, Lord, don't you care? We're going to die. You've never done that, but for some reason, 2,000 years ago, they did that when they were in a storm with Jesus. This one's different because he sends them out into the storm, and he is not with them. Because for centuries, that would be the case for the majority of us. We would be in the storm, and he would not be physically present with us. And for some reason, it seems that life, the Christian experience, is either going into a storm, being in the middle of a storm, or coming out of a storm. We're somewhere in the process there, shortly between storms. It says, straightway he constrained his disciples to get into the ship and to go to the other side before, unto Bethsaida, while he sent away the people. And when he had sent them away, the crowds, he departed into a mountain to pray. Now, on the northern end of the Sea of Galilee, probably Safed, you know, there's a hill there that goes up to a fairly high peak. It seems the only place there. And from there, on a clear day, you can see the Sea of Galilee, about 15 miles long, 7 miles wide. You can see the perimeter, but certainly not at night while this is taking place. He goes up, it says, into a mountain to pray. And when even was come, the ship was in the midst of the sea. He was alone on the land. And he saw them toiling in rowing, for the wind was contrary unto them. And about the fourth watch of the night, he cometh unto them, walking upon the sea. And Mark, when we see you personally, would you please tell us why you wrote this and would have passed them by? I'm using the passing lane or something. What do you mean he would have passed them by? How do they know that in the dark? Jesus goes up into a mountain to pray. He's headed to Jerusalem. He'll be departing from Galilee for the last time. He's headed towards the crucifixion. The crowds don't understand. They want to make him king because he provided bread. His disciples were ready to jump on that bandwagon. He sends them away, and he's up in the mountain praying. Now, no doubt he's praying for them because it tells us that he's alone there and he sees them. Now, to see someone, now there, we know this from John 9:16. John says they were rowing and they had rowed 25 to 30 furlongs, 3.5 miles. They are dead center in the midst of the Sea of Galilee. It tells them here that the wind is contrary. That means it's a headwind, which means the sail is doing them no good. So the sail's down. They're headed into the wind. They've been rowing for about 9 hours now, just because they're being obedient. And it says Jesus sees them in the toiling and rowing. The word toiling there is to torture. So these guys, Jesus said, go to the other side. I can't imagine how many times logic is telling them, cut and run with the wind. They're fishermen. They've been on the Sea of Galilee their whole life. This is ridiculous. They have to have blisters on their hands. They must be bleeding. They've been rowing for 9 hours. They're out in the midst of the Sea of Galilee. They're not making progress. They can't use their sails. There's a headwind. They're toiling and they're being tortured. Their muscles are sore. Their backs are sore. They're doing their best. And where is the Lord in those kind of, you ever get in that situation? Where you feel like the circumstances are torturing you. And where is he? I'm only here because he told me to be here. Lord, maybe I didn't hear you. Maybe it wasn't you that fed the 5,000 and told me to be here. Lord, maybe it wasn't your voice. Maybe I should cut and run with the wind. Maybe I should stop trying to be obedient because it's difficult, Lord, to be obedient in this circumstance. You've told me to do this, but I don't know where you are. And maybe I was just trying to be spiritual and I got myself into a mess and it really wasn't you talking to me. But he, supernaturally, miraculously, is watching them from over 3.5 miles away in the dark. And he's praying. And there's no doubt in my mind he's praying for them. If you knew that Jesus was sitting out in the parking lot in one of the cars praying for you, how would you feel about being in the storm that you're in? Hebrews tells us this. It says, wherefore he is able also to save them to the uttermost that come unto God by him, seeing he ever liveth to make intercession for them. The Bible tells us that, in fact, he's not in the parking lot, he's a little further away, as it were, but not far away at all. It says he gives to us his spirit because we know not how to pray as we ought, but the spirit maketh intercession for us with groanings that are too deep to be uttered. It says even if we have fallen into sin and made a mistake, that John, 1 John chapter 2, verse 1 tells us we have an advocate with the Father, Jesus Christ the righteous, that is there before the Father on our behalf, even when we're in error and make mistakes and fail. He's on the mountainside praying for these guys. They're being obedient and they're tortured in the storm. I don't like this plan. I'm a no-hassle kind of guy, and that's the way I want my relationship with Jesus to be. I want to come to church and sing song and have Bible studies and get raptured. That's about my suggestion. It's in the box, Lord. But sometimes there are storms. And sometimes there are places that the Lord takes you and he's taken me and you say, Lord, I've never been in water this deep before. What I've known of you up until today has been wonderful, Lord. It's been sufficient. But if you're going to take me to this place, I need to know something about you that I don't know because I feel like I'm sinking, Lord. This is breaking my back spiritually. I don't have the strength to go on. And what's happening in my life, I don't think I'm going to be able to bear this, Lord. I've said those things to him. But he was faithful. He was there. He was praying. The ship, John tells us, who was one of the fishermen who fished on the lake, in the midst of the sea. He's alone on the land. And he saw them toiling and rowing. That's his perfect will for them. The wind was contrary unto them, and about the fourth watch, that's between 3 and 6 in the morning. Why didn't he come earlier? That's between 3 and 6 in the morning. He cometh to them, and it just says, walking upon the sea. What about that? But when they saw him walking upon the sea, they supposed it had been a spirit, a ghost, and they cried out. They thought it was a phantom. That's the word. Because basically, people don't walk on water. See, they haven't read the chapter. They're not saying, oh, this is one of my favorite chapters. Wait till you see this. This will blow your mind. They're facing backwards. They're rowing into the wind. It's overcast. There's a storm. Is there lightning? Jesus, at some point, decides to go down and go to them. And you can imagine, I don't know, imagine if there's any fishermen or anybody on shore mending their nets, and they see this guy come down from the hill and just head out across the lake. They're rowing, they're being tortured, they're laboring. You can imagine lightning lighting up the Sea of Galilee and one of them saying, did you see something out there? Did you see? Never mind. Just keep rowing. Somehow as he gets closer, they begin to see him. They think it's a phantom. These are the apostles. By the time he gets close to the boat, they're all screaming. Ah! Ah! And sometimes the Lord comes in our lives in ways we don't expect him. And I think we're just as foolish sometimes. They're screaming. They suppose at this point that he's a spirit. For they all saw him and they were troubled. That's a good word. They were troubled. And immediately he talked with them and said unto them, be of good cheer. It is I. Be not afraid. Now, there's something missing in this account. And we have it in Matthew. Peter had mentored Mark for a long period of time, who is the author that God uses here, the pen that God uses to write this. And I don't know if Peter told him, just forget that part, will you, when you write. But when he says to the disciples, be of good cheer, it is I, be not afraid. Peter says, yeah, well, if that's you, bid me come to you on the water. That's another question I'm going to ask in heaven. What were you thinking when you said that? The rest of the guys are saying, no, no, get him in the boat. No, no, get him in the boat. Peter says, if that's you, and never read the chapter. What was he thinking? Bid me come to you in the water. They're in a storm. It's dark. It's between 3 and 6 in the morning. And what Peter hears is this, come. And is he saying, I can't believe I asked him. I can't believe I said that. And it says in Matthew, he climbs down out of the boat. It's not a little rowboat. It's a ship. It's for fishing. He climbs down. He has to hang over the side. And what was it like the first time? Is he touching the water to see what the consistency is? Just try to imagine this. He lets go of the side of the ship and he begins to walk to Jesus on the water. Whatever you want to say about Peter, he demonstrated way more faith than I would have ever demonstrated in the same circumstance. Lord, if that's you, bid me to come to you. Imagine. And it says, but then seeing the wind boisterous and the waves, he began to sink. Doesn't tell us whether he's going down fast or going down slow, but he realizes the water level's rising here around his ankles. Not a time for a long prayer. Ever been in one of those circumstances when you can't pray a long prayer? His prayer is, Lord, save me. That's as long as he can pray. And the Lord catches him, it says, and takes hold of him and brings him back into the boat. We're not given the details here. It says just that they all saw him. They were troubled. Last time he was with them in the storm. And immediately he talked with them. And it says that they cried out in verse 49, which means they were shrieking. He talked with them and said unto them, be of good cheer, it is I, be not afraid. And he went up unto them into the ship. And the wind ceased. They were sore amazed in themselves beyond measure, and they wondered. Now, we're told this detail in John chapter 6, verse 21. It says, when Jesus stepped into the boat, immediately they were at their destination. They covered 3.5 miles in the blink of an eye. They're in the midst of the sea, it tells us, John tells us in 6:19. They had labored all night. They were rowing into a headwind. They couldn't use their sails. It says, when Jesus got into the boat with them, they heard the bow crunch up on the shore, and they looked around, and they were at their destination. Isn't it interesting? They were translated. Now, I know that may seem impossible, but we're all going to be translated. All of us in this room are going to be translated at some point. It doesn't say they all went, whoa, you know, the ship shot across the lake. It says when Jesus stepped in, immediately they were on shore. Is he telling us, and I suppose he is, that when he gets into the circumstance with us, we are, in fact, at our destination? That whatever else is going on around us, no matter how difficult it is, that when we find Jesus in the middle of it, that is our destination. It says that these guys didn't perceive. It says they were filled with wonder, for they considered not the miracle of the loaves, for their hearts were hardened. They didn't realize this is the same one that, this is the creator. This is the one who multiplied bread and fish. He created. There was an act of creation here. They didn't perceive that he was the same one then that could take the boat immediately to shore, that the storm would stop as soon as he stepped in. Same creator, it says, because their hearts were hardened. And when they had passed over, they came into the land of Gennesaret, and drew to the shore, and when they were come out of the ship, straightway they knew him, and ran through that whole region round about, and began to carry about in beds those that were sick, when they heard that he was there. And whithersoever he entered into villages or cities or the country, they laid the sick in the streets. They besought him that they might touch, if it were, but the border of his garment. And as many as touched him were made whole. Imagine the pace of this. As many people are running, emptying out, their homes, bringing people that are sick on beds. And I personally wouldn't like this. Imagine how uncomfortable it is everywhere you go. Everybody's touching you, most of us don't like that. It would make us very uncomfortable. As many as touched him were made whole. You raise kids, you got at least one kid that could never have done this. Because his whole life he's yelling, make them stop touching me. They touch me. Make them stop. Imagine the thickness of the crowd, the people jostling him, getting at him just to touch him. And as many as touched him were made whole, it says.
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1: God listens to us when we talk to him. Pastor Damien has us consider just how awesome that really is.
2: When we pray, God hears us. And so he listens to us. He gives us his attention when we pray. And you just stop and think about how awesome is that. How many people do you have in your life? Do not shout out. How many people do you have in your life who will unfailingly stop everything that they're doing, so to speak, and give you their undivided attention every time you speak to them? I suspect it's not very many. Not even very many human beings. And to think that this is true related to God Almighty concerning us in our lives.

0: we are on the home stretch in our study of 1 John, here on According to the Scriptures. You know, good communication is a key ingredient in any healthy relationship. That's also true of our relationship with God. To have authentic fellowship with the Lord, we need to be communicating with Him. And as we wrap up 1 John, we do so by turning our attention to prayer and two great encouragements to pray. God hears us and responds. Here's Pastor Damien to explain.
1: This morning we continue our series through 1 John, very nearly to the end. We'll look to complete it next week, a series entitled Authentic Fellowship with God. And before John closes this letter, as he's very much doing that in earnest at this point, inspired by the Holy Spirit, he is very keen not to close the letter without speaking to us about the subject of prayer. And of course, it only makes sense to us. After all, how can I possess an authentic or healthy relationship with God without prayer, without talking to Him or without communicating with Him? In terms of any healthy relationship in our life, the communication is the lifeblood of the health of that relationship. It's the principal means by which we get to know another person in a relationship, and it's the principal means by which our lives then become interwoven with one another spiritually, emotionally, intellectually. And so authentic fellowship with God necessitates a prayer life with God. And as a strong inducement and encouragement to prayer, notice two promises that John makes to us, known to us from God, concerning our prayers to Him. And in verse 14, first, and we'll unpack this verse eventually in its entirety, but we'll begin by noticing that phrase of John concerning our prayers as Christians to God, and that is those words where he declares, "Now this is the confidence that we have in Him, and here it is, that if we ask anything according to His will," and then here it is, these three words, "He hears us." And here we have to stop as Christians and deal with this issue that we don't really have to deal with when we're a new Christian. But after we've known the Lord for years, or we've known Him for decades, we have to deal with the curse of familiarity. Things that ought to produce a wow and a sense of awe within our lives every time we encounter them, but then over time they cease to have that kind of an impact upon us. And so to just stop on our tracks this morning in those three words in this verse, that when we pray, God hears us. And so He listens to us. He gives us His attention when we pray. And you just stop and think about how

0: awesome is that? How many people do you have in your life? Do not shout out. How many people do you have in your life who will unfailingly stop everything that they're doing, so to speak, and give you their undivided attention every time you speak to them? I suspect it's not very many. Not even very many human beings. And to think that this is true related to God Almighty concerning us in our lives. And what an awesome thing it is. I know there's the lament within our culture at the overuse of the word awesome, and it's associated with everything. This ice cream is awesome. This meatloaf is awesome. Whatever it is awesome. And so the word has been so heavily used that it's been almost rendered useless, and is a great disservice to us as individuals and as a culture, because when you finally hit something that's really awesome, we don't have the vocabulary for it. But here's something that's really awesome, that God listens to us when we talk to Him. Now, if we pray and it feels like our prayers are going nowhere, it's important for us to understand as Christians that that is just a feeling. That is not the reality about our prayers. And I'd like to remind us this morning and reveal to some of us this morning the very scene that our prayers enter into every single time that we pray. And in fact, you might just turn a dozen pages or so to the right in your Bible, to the book of Revelation, and see it with your own eyes as I read it in Revelation chapter 4. And the Apostle John, the same apostle, he writes immediately, verse 2, "I was in the Spirit, and behold, a throne set in heaven. And one sat on the throne, and he who sat there was like a jasper and a sardis stone in appearance. And there was a rainbow around the throne in appearance like an emerald. And around the throne were 24 thrones, and on the thrones I saw 24 elders sitting, clothed in white robes, and they had crowns of gold on their heads. And from the throne proceeded lightnings, thunderings, and voices. Seven lamps of fire were burning before the throne, which are the seven spirits of God. Before the throne there was a sea of glass like crystal, and in the midst of the throne and around the throne were four living creatures full of eyes in front and in back. And the first living creature was like a lion, the second living creature like a calf, the third living creature had a face like a man, and the fourth living creature was like a flying eagle. And the four living creatures, each having six wings, were full of eyes around and within, and they do not rest day or night, saying, 'Holy, holy, holy, Lord God Almighty, who was and is to come.' And whenever the living creatures give glory and honor and thanks to Him who sits on the throne, who lives forever and ever, the 24 elders fall down before Him who sits on the throne and worship Him who lives forever and ever, and cast their crowns before the throne, saying, 'You are worthy, O Lord, to receive glory and honor and power, for You created all things, and by Your will they exist and were created.'" And the throne of God is mentioned 12 times in that relatively short passage of Scripture, and every single time we pray, our prayers go before that throne. This is the environment that our prayers enter into, and it's mind-blowing, at least to me, that people like us, sinners like us, have access to that scene. And not only that we have access to that scene, but we have access to it anytime we choose to access it. The second promise John communicates to us concerning our prayers is in verse 15. If we know that God hears us, whatever we ask, we know that we have the petitions that we have asked of Him. That is, that when we pray, God not only listens to our prayers, but He responds to our prayers, that He answers our prayers. So our prayers are effectual. Our prayers are effective. And God makes our prayers effectual. The word effectual is a biblical term. James wrote about the fervent, effectual prayers of a righteous man. And the word effectual is a wonderful Bible word. And it speaks of, and here's a definition for it, It is something inanimate or abstract being successful in producing a desired or intended result. In other words, that God takes our inanimate and abstract prayers. And if you don't think some prayers are abstract, you haven't been to prayer meetings. I have heard many abstract prayers in my Christian life, and I have offered many abstract prayers in my life, and the Lord knows how to hear them and translate all of it. And what happens then is God takes our inanimate and abstract prayers and makes them successful by answering our prayers, by giving us our desired result. So God doesn't listen to us absent-mindedly in a way that is proverbial related to the husband that sits at the kitchen table early in the morning with a newspaper in his hand and people are talking to him and he grunts related to things but isn't paying attention to anything that's being said at all. He's completely distracted. God never does that. And he listens to our prayers very seriously, very attentively. And not only does he listen to them, but John wants us to know that we're to be confident that he then answers those prayers. Now, in my opinion, we can hardly be provided with two greater encouragements to pray, greater motivations for prayer, than those two encouragements that John has given to us here by the Holy Spirit. In fact, they are on a par with the greatest thing that is ever said as an encouragement to prayer, spoken by Jesus himself in Luke chapter 11. He said, "So I say to you, ask and it will be given to you, seek and you will find, knock and it shall be opened to you, for everyone who asks receives, and he who seeks finds, and to him who knocks it will be opened." Now, before we examine the two very, very wise qualifications or limitations that God places on these promises related to prayer, it's important that we notice that opening phrase of verse 14. "Now this is the confidence that we have in him." Again, John is very keen not to close this letter of 1 John without addressing the subject of prayer. And it is interesting for him to close related to the subject of prayer. There's so many other things he could have chosen to speak about, could have chosen to talk about the importance of loving one another, the importance of holiness, some aspect of the Holy Spirit, or the unity within the body of Christ. But no, he is going to close this letter as a part of it on prayer. And of course, instruction on prayer is always valuable. But when John brings up prayer at this point in his letter, it's not random. It's not disconnected from the rest of the letter. It is deliberate. And it is tied to the entire focus of the letter. And that is, it is one more encouragement to follow and to hold on to the Jesus as he is. Jesus as he's described in the scriptures, as opposed to the Jesus that's created out of the imaginations of false teachers and those who deny his incarnation and his deity. To believe that he was born into human history, to believe in his incarnation, born into the world as the sinless Son of God, fully man, all at the same time, who died on the cross as a satisfying payment for our sins, was buried, rose again on the third day, and who calls us on us as his disciples to then live a holy life as a manifestation of his love and his power within our lives. All of that, unlike what the false teachers were teaching about Christianity and Jesus, that John is addressing in the letter. And so John wrote this letter to inoculate us as Christians against the false teaching and false teachers. And here he gives us one more reason for rejecting the false teaching and rejecting the false teachers. And it is because one of the casualties of believing in these heretical redefinitions of Jesus is prayer. Because it is only the real Jesus, as he is described in the scriptures, who can provide us with this kind of confidence related to prayer. Confidence in prayer and confidence in access to God in prayer belongs solely to the Christian. And why is that? Because as John wrote, this access to God and this confidence concerning our prayers is found only in Jesus. Again, notice the phrase in verse 14. This is the confidence we have in him and only in him. And so we ask ourselves, who is John talking about when he refers to this him in verse 14? And he's referring to the same person he referred to twice as the Son of God in the previous verse in 13. He is referring to Jesus. And not only did these false teachers and Gnostics not possess this kind of confidence related to prayer, they did not even possess any kind of access to God at all, nor could they offer it to anybody else that was following them in their error. And you stop and think about that. As a Christian who engages in the privilege of prayer all of the time, you just stop and think, which of us as Christians would choose to abandon the authentic Christianity that is ours as Christians? Which of us would choose to abandon our life of instant access to God in prayer and this kind of confidence concerning our prayer to then abandon that for a prayerless Christianity, or a Christianity that is wrongly defined by the false teachers and does not contain this access to God nor this confidence before God? It's a horrific thought. You think about the blessing that is our life to be able to sing worship and praise to him, which is prayer. To when we get devastating news in our life, or something happens like is happening in the Middle East, and some of these things we don't even know what to pray, how to put it all into words. There's so many things that need to be prayed, and the Lord can recognize the prayer that the groaning in the Spirit is within our lives. And all of the things where we begin the day by saying, good morning, Lord. We end the day by saying, good night, Lord, and all of the prayers in between. And imagine a Christianity without that kind of confidence and without that kind of access. It's a horrible thing. And John knew that it would impact his audience in that way and impact us today as one more reason to stay away from false definitions of Jesus that not only pervaded the ancient world, but our world even yet today. No one has this kind of access or confidence in prayer except Christians, because only Christians possess the sole mediator required to make it happen, the sole mediator who is qualified in human history to give us that access and that confidence and allow us to approach God with a righteous basis upon which to approach him. Paul wrote to Timothy in 1 Timothy chapter 2, for there is one God and one mediator between God and men, the man Christ Jesus, who gave himself a ransom for all to be testified in due time. Jesus himself in John chapter 4, here's John again in his gospel by the Holy Spirit, had Jesus declared, I am the way, singular, I am the way, the truth, and the life. No man comes to the Father but by me. And some people dislike it, but the truth of God is that no prayer gets through to him except through Jesus. And concerning Jesus in this regard, Jesus has not only provided us with access to the very throne of God in heaven, but he has wonder of wonders, and he is the only one that could have done it. He has taken that throne that we have read about in Revelation chapter 4, and he has turned that throne of God into a throne of grace. Think of that. What was required of someone that only Jesus could do to turn that throne of God from a throne of judgment to a throne of grace in our lives, from which, as we approach that throne in prayer, God only dispenses grace and mercy into our lives. Hebrews chapter 4. Seeing then, the writer of Hebrews says, that we have a great high priest, speaking of Jesus, who has passed through the heavens, Jesus the Son of God, let us hold fast our confession. For we do not have a high priest who cannot sympathize with our weaknesses, but was in all points tempted as we are, yet without sin. Let us therefore come boldly to the throne of grace, that we may obtain mercy and find grace to help in time of need. This bold access to God is only ours because of Jesus' shed blood, his death upon the cross for us. Hebrews chapter 10. Therefore, brethren, having boldness to enter the holiest by the blood of Jesus, by a new and living way, which he consecrated for us through the veil, that is his flesh, and having a high priest over the house of God, let us draw near with a true heart and full assurance of faith, having our hearts sprinkled from an evil conscience and our bodies washed with pure water. Let us hold fast the confession of our hope without wavering, for he who promised is faithful. The writer of the book of Hebrews again in chapter 8. Now this is the main point of the things we are saying. We have such a high priest who is seated at the right hand of the throne of majesty in the heavens, a minister of the sanctuary and of the true tabernacle which the Lord erected and not man. Hebrews chapter 1, God who at various times and in various ways spoke in time past to the fathers by the prophets has in these last days spoken to us by his Son, whom he has appointed the heir of all things, through whom also he made the worlds, who being the brightness of his glory and the express image of his person and upholding all things by the word of his power, when he had by himself purged our sins, sat down at the right hand of the majesty on high as our high priest and our intercessor. And of the great physical demonstration of the access to God the Father that Jesus has provided to mankind, the gospel according to Mark tells us that in the moment that Jesus died upon that cross, Jesus cried out with a loud voice, he breathed his last, and then the veil of the temple, and that veil in that temple, Jewish temple, represented the separation between man and God, a separation due to our sin that had existed from the time of the Garden of Eden. And so then the veil of the temple was torn, Mark tells us, in two from top to bottom. And so when the centurion who stood opposite him saw that, he cried out like this and breathed his last. He said of Jesus, truly this man was the Son of God. And I say again from Hebrews chapter 10, therefore, brethren, having boldness to enter the holiest by the blood of Jesus, by a new and living way, which he consecrated for us through the veil, that is his flesh. Jesus has provided us with a living way to God, and he has provided it through the veil of his flesh. That is, just as the high priest had access to the Holy of Holies in the physical temple by passing through the veil, Jesus' death, the sacrifice of his body, was required in order to provide us with access, not to the Holy of Holies of a physical building, not to the model of heaven, which it was, but into heaven itself.
1: 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This is According to the Scriptures, and we're nearing the end of Pastor Damian Kyle's study in 1 John, a series we've titled Authentic Fellowship with God. 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

0: This is The Lamp, a ministry outreach of Calvary Chapel, Fredericksburg. 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
1: Morning, Bobby. 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
2: Patricia, I love Jesus, but I'm starting to think the ancient Israelites had a better deal.
1: What do you mean?
2: It looks like from my reading of the Old Testament that they only had to go to the temple like 3 times a year. Meanwhile, I'm in church so much the coffee machine knows my name.
1: Well, you did program it to say, "Good morning, Master Bobby."
2: It's called building community.
1: Well, speaking of building community, the ancient Jews were required to go to 3 feasts a year in Jerusalem. But they also had synagogues all throughout Israel, so they went to church pretty much just like we do.
2: Okay, now that makes a lot more sense.
1: All right then, what do you say we head into the service?
2: Sounds like a great idea.
3: 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Today, Pastor Gary takes us to Psalm 84. It's about a journey toward God, both literally and spiritually. Along the way, if you too are confused about church attendance, he'll clear it up and help us understand what's happening in ancient Israel. 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Now from Cornerstone Chapel in Leesburg, Virginia, here's Pastor Gary Hamrick with today's Cornerstone Connection, Journey Through the Valley.
4: Let's take our Bibles. We're going to be looking at Psalm 84 today, Psalm chapter 84. So if you will turn there with me. By the way, those watching online, we want to welcome them. We have some people watching today from Boise, Idaho. So we welcome those watching online today. In Psalm 84, you'll notice the subtitle. I'm going to just quickly review the context here, and then we'll read chapter 84. But you'll notice in your Bibles the subtitle. It says, "For the director of music, according to Gittith, of the sons of Korah, a psalm." Now remember that all of the psalms in the book of Psalms are songs. These are songs that still are sung in some synagogues today. This is the hymn book of the Jewish people. And this particular psalm gives us some information in the subtitle, that it is for the director of music, so that this was led by some kind of a choir director. This was a song that was sung together in unison. It tells us also that this is a song according to Gittith. Now, this is a term found in the subtitles of 3 different psalms, Psalm 8, Psalm 81, and this one, Psalm 84. The term Gittith is a term that is difficult to interpret. Some Bible scholars say it is a word that means winepress, and the thought is that this is a particular song that would be sung as they were trampling out the grapes in the winepress. But most Bible scholars believe the Jewish Targum, which is an ancient commentary on the Hebrew Bible, it's an Aramaic commentary on the Hebrew Bible. The Jewish Targum says the Gittith is taken from a word that means Gittite. The Gittite people were the people from Gath. Gath was an ancient city in Philistine country, which today on a map would be located in the Gaza Strip. But at that time, Gath was a Philistine city, and the Jewish Targum says that Gittith is a musical instrument played by the Gittite people, and that the Targum says, quote, "It was a musical instrument, a harp, that the Gittites played that David brought back from Gath," end quote. So, we don't know exactly what the term means, but it's likely that this is a musical instrument, and that this psalm was intended to be sung accompanied by the Gittith. It tells us also in the subtitle that it is of the sons of Korah. Now, the sons of Korah were directed and inspired by the Holy Spirit to pen 11 psalms in the book of Psalms. And we've actually already mentioned them before, but just by way of quick summary to make sure we're all up to speed, the sons of Korah are descendants of one man by the name of Korah, who was a bad dude in the Old Testament, friends. He lived during the time of Moses. And he rebelled against Moses, and he He also recruited two of his friends, Dathan and Abiram. It tells us in Numbers 16, in this revolt against the leadership of Moses and Moses' brother Aaron. And together, Korah, Dathan, and Abiram recruited 250 to join in this rebellion, kind of this coup against Moses. Well, it was short-lived because God knows all things and God sees all things. And so one day, God said to Moses, I want you to call Korah, Dathan, Abiram, and all of their 250 followers together. We're going to have a little meeting. We're going to have a little meeting. And so they all gather together. And you know how it is whenever you take Metro, if you've ever taken Metro down into D.C., and there's this automated woman's voice who comes over the loudspeaker whenever they come to a station, and you hear this voice say, stand back, door's opening. And then when you get on, it's like, stand back, door's closing. Well, this is the kind of thing that God did. He said to Moses, stand back, ground opening. And the ground literally opened, and Korah, Dathan, and Abiram, and the 250 rebellious people with them were swallowed up in the earth. They were just swallowed up in the earth, and then God closed dirt over them. So that's how God deals with rebellion. Take note. All right? So these were some bad people, and as a result, God grounded them. All right. Too soon? Is it too soon? I'm sorry. It's only like 3,000 years ago, but anyway. So God grounded them. You teenagers who think, I can't believe my parents ground me. You better be happy that they're doing it, not God. That's a different kind of grounding, friends. Anyway, apparently Korah had some sons who were either too young or didn't join in the rebellion, and so they were spared from this death hole. And many, many generations later now, the descendants of Korah are musicians and choral directors in the house of God, which is a remarkable thing when you think about it, and is important for all of us to get, because no matter what kind of heritage you came from, all right, if you came from some nasty, wicked heritage, the good news is there's a redemptive God, and He takes generations later the sons of a very wicked man who become worship leaders in the house of God. So these are those sons of Korah who were inspired by the Holy Spirit to pen this chapter and 10 other chapters in the book of Psalms. I'm going to read Psalm 84. It's only 12 verses, so follow along as I read. The subtitle again says, for the director of music, according to Gittith, of the sons of Korah, a psalm. Verse 1. How lovely is your dwelling place, O Lord Almighty! My soul yearns, even faints, for the courts of the Lord. My heart and my flesh cry out for the living God. Even the sparrow has found a home, and the swallow a nest for herself, where she may have her young, a place near your altar, O Lord Almighty, my King and my God. Blessed are those who dwell in your house. They are ever praising you. Blessed are those whose strength is in you, who have set their hearts on pilgrimage. As they pass through the valley of Baca, they make it a place of springs. The autumn rains also cover it with pools. They go from strength to strength till each appears before God in Zion. Hear my prayer, O Lord God Almighty. Listen to me, O God of Jacob. Look upon our shield, O God. Look with favor on your anointed one. Better is one day in your courts than 1,000 elsewhere. I would rather be a doorkeeper in the house of my God than dwell in the tents of the wicked. For the Lord God is a sun and shield. The Lord bestows favor and honor. No good thing does He withhold from those whose walk is blameless. O Lord Almighty, blessed is the man who trusts in You. Let's pause there and pray. Father, we thank You for this time now as we can study the Bible together. Thank You, Lord, for Your goodness to us, Your kindness, Your patience. How You work in wonderful ways, sometimes seen and sometimes unseen ways in our lives, in our church, in our community. Lord, we just give You praise for who You are. And we ask now, as we look at this 84th Psalm together, that You would speak to us through the pages of Your Word. I thank You for all those who are here today and those who are watching online. We just commit this to You and for Your glory in Jesus' name. And everyone said, Amen. Psalm 84 is about a journey. It is about a pilgrimage. That's the word actually that is used in verse 5 in the NIV and the New King James. It uses the word pilgrimage. Look again at verse 5 where it says this, "Blessed are those whose strength is in you, who have set their hearts on pilgrimage." This is a chapter about a pilgrimage, about a journey. Now, back in the day when this psalm was written, every Jewish adult male was required to make pilgrimage to Jerusalem 3 times a year for 3 particular feasts on the Jewish calendar. Those feasts were Tabernacle, the Feast of Passover, and the Feast of Pentecost. So every male would make this journey. If he was an adult male over the age of 21, it didn't matter where he lived. It didn't matter how far away from Jerusalem he lived. If he lived far away, just had to get an earlier start. But every Jewish male, 21 years and older, were required 3 times a year to go to Jerusalem to practice and to celebrate these particular 3 feasts, Tabernacles, Passover, and Pentecost. Now, you could go more than that to Jerusalem. You weren't excluded from the city, but it was just that those 3 particular times were the times that you had to go to Jerusalem. And you would never go alone. If you were a male 21 years of age and older, you would always go with a group of friends, or more than likely, at that point in your life, you'd have a family. And so you'd go with your family. No one ever made pilgrimage to Jerusalem alone. It wasn't safe. The story of the Good Samaritan is a story about a guy who was making pilgrimage to Jerusalem along the road to Jericho, from Jericho to Jerusalem. That's when he got mobbed and he got robbed and mugged and beaten and left for dead on the side of the road. It's not good to travel alone. So typically in the day, they would travel in groups. And it wasn't just for safety, it was also for fun. I mean, this is an adventure. You're going to go to Jerusalem, and you're going to travel with some of your friends and companions and family members and neighbors. This is the reason, by the way, that Joseph and Mary left Jesus in Jerusalem when he was 12 years of age and didn't know that they had left him there. Because when you're traveling with a group of people, it wasn't that they were negligent. It's just that they thought he was running around with his buddies with whom they had traveled to and from Jerusalem. And so they thought that he was just among the crowd that they were traveling with. That's why they lost sight of where he was. This wasn't a social services event. This was just like, oh, we thought he was with the rest of the group we're traveling with.
3: 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Well, journeys to Jerusalem were very common in ancient Israel. Several times a year, the Jews would travel in groups to attend a feast at the temple. But these occasions were not the same thing as what we might call regular church attendance. The Jews had synagogues for that. Pastor Gary explains more in the rest of today's Cornerstone Connection, Journey Through the Valley.
4: So every Jewish male, 21 years of age and older, would make pilgrimage to Jerusalem, that they would go to the temple of God. They would worship God on one of these 3 feasts. Again, they weren't required to go more than that, and they weren't restricted from doing less than that. But those 3 times in particular, they were required to go. Now, this might raise the question in some of your minds. Well, if the Jewish people only had to go to the temple 3 times a year, why do we have to go every week? Well, I'm sorry you feel that way. Let me explain to you, there's a difference between the temple of God in Jerusalem and synagogues scattered throughout the landscape of Israel. I don't know if you've ever wondered what's the difference between the temple and various synagogues. Here's the difference. The temple of God stood in Jerusalem. It was a unique building with a unique purpose, and there was only one until it was destroyed by the Romans in 70 AD. It was a spectacular edifice built from the Jerusalem white limestone that was quarried right there. The interior of the temple was paneled and then overlaid with pure gold. It was a spectacular sight to behold. especially if you would come to Jerusalem from any other location, as you would crest over a hill, you would see perched on this high hill of Mount Moriah, the temple of God back in the day when it stood there, and the gleaming sunlight against the white Jerusalem limestone made this thing shine brilliantly. It was a sight to behold, but it was different from the synagogues. The temple was one of a kind and unique. There was a synagogue in every community where there were at least 10 adult males or more. A synagogue, or in Hebrew they call it Beit Knesset. It just means house of assembly. The Israeli parliament meets at the Knesset. It is a Hebrew word that just means a place of assembly, a place of gathering. The synagogue was basically a community center. During the week, people would gather like it was a community center. And then on Shabbat, on Sabbath, they would pray and they would read the scriptures, the Torah. Now, they would also pray and read the scriptures during the week. Everybody would go to synagogue either every day or at the very least once a week on Sabbath for prayers and the reading of scripture. But the temple was different. In Jerusalem, that would be the sole place where the courtyard would run crimson with the blood of the sacrifice of animals. It would be there at the Temple of Jerusalem that a fragrant aroma, the smoke, would rise from the altar of incense to heaven. It would be there at the Temple of Jerusalem that the Levites, the priests, would be adorned in their priestly attire, and they would participate in the sacrificial system, and they would also lead the people in worship, blowing silver trumpets from the four corners of the temple courtyard, and the shofar, the ram's horn, and accompanied by cymbals and harps, and they would lead people in worship. None of that happened in the synagogues. You did not sacrifice animals at the synagogues. You did not worship at the synagogues. The priests were not on duty at the synagogues. The temple was unique and distinct, and the most distinct and important thing about the temple, it was where God literally dwelt, where his presence would manifest in the interior room of the temple called the Holy of Holies. The presence of God would manifest. Go back a couple of chapters in the book of Psalms to chapter 80. Look at chapter 80 for a moment, and I want you to note with me. It mentions this a couple of times through the book of Psalms, but there's one right close by to where we are. So if you look at Psalm 80, verse 1, it says this. It says, "Hear us, O shepherd of Israel, you who lead Joseph like a flock, you who sit enthroned between the cherubim, shine forth." Okay, now cherubim were angelic creatures. And God instructed Moses in fashioning the articles for the tabernacle and later put into the temple. I want you to make the Ark of the Covenant, was a small box to go in the Holy of Holiest rooms in the temple of God. And I want you to fashion golden images of these cherubim on top of the Ark of the Covenant, on the lid, called also the mercy seat. And these golden angelic creatures would come up, wings outstretched, pointing to each other. And God said, I want you to adorn the Ark of the Covenant with these images of the cherubim. Because God then would visit, would come in his glory and manifest himself in the interior of this temple between the two cherubim. And into this interior room, the high priest could go only once a year with the blood of the sacrifice to make atonement for the people of Israel. So once a year, the high priest had the privilege of going literally into the presence of God. So the temple is very unique. All right? And when people make pilgrimage to Jerusalem, they're going to the temple of God. And this is a very, very special and exciting moment. That's why the psalmist here writes with the giddiness of like a child on Christmas morning. He goes, how lovely is your dwelling place? He says there in verse 1, he says, my soul yearns and even faints for the courts of the Lord. My heart and my flesh cry out for the living God. Do you hear his excitement? I get to go to Jerusalem. I'm making pilgrimage up to Jerusalem. So he's happy about this. Now, no doubt, let's just be real. No doubt, everybody who made pilgrimage didn't necessarily want to go. I mean, come on. Everybody's making pilgrimage. No doubt there were some who obviously wanted to go, and there were some who had to go out of obligation. It's kind of like probably some of us here today. Some of you want to come, and some of you had to come. Don't look over in her direction, all right? I know you came because she wanted you to come, but, you know, don't look at her. So I had to come. It's kind of obligation. But, you know, here's the good news. I hope that all of us, the have-tos and the want-tos, come together. We worship the Lord. We gather together. We have a good time in God's house and fellowship with God's people. And then we're glad to have been in the house of the Lord when we leave this place. So no doubt that there were some who made pilgrimage to Jerusalem. One of the three times, I got to do it out of obligation. Not this guy who's writing Psalm 84. Whichever one of the sons of Korah is actually penning Psalm 84, he is glad to go to the house of the Lord. He writes here with the joy and anticipation, like this is one of the most exciting things. You remember the day that you got your driver's license? It's like, this is the most exciting day. You know, and there's always different mile markers in your life where you got your driver's license, and then you know, the day you have your first date, the day you get married, the day you have a baby. There are different times in your life where you're just like, these are exciting moments. You're just like giddy with excitement and anticipation. That's the sentiment of the writer of Psalm 84. He's like, I get to go to the house of God, the temple of God in Jerusalem. This is wonderful. This is marvelous. And he even says in verse 3, if you'll notice verse 3, he says, even the sparrow has found a home, and the swallow, I'm back here in chapter 84, he says, even the sparrow has found a home, and the swallow a nest for herself, where she may have her young, a place near your altar, O Lord Almighty, my King and my God. He basically says, I even envied the birds. Because the sparrows and the swallows, they get to make their nests near the altar of God. They're continually in His presence. You know, whether in fact they've made nests in the eaves of the temple or in trees nearby, the psalmist is just saying, I even envy the birds because they get to be near God all the time. And they have their young and their nests, and they raise their young right there in proximity to God. Because I envy that. I wish I could just always dwell in the house of the Lord and be as close to Him as they are. He adds in verse 10, he talks about how it is better to spend one day in your courts than 1,000 anywhere else. He said, given the opportunity to spend 1,000 days at the most wonderful, luxurious place I could possibly think, just give me one day in the house of God. Oh, how much better it is. One day than 1,000 anywhere else. He even mentions in verse 10 also, he talks about how it is better to be a doorkeeper in the house of my God than to dwell in the tents of the wicked. A doorkeeper in Hebrew literally is one who stands at the threshold and looks in. He says, yeah, I'd rather be a doorkeeper looking in. I'd rather be on the outside of God's house wanting to get in than on the inside of anywhere else wanting to get out. He goes, this is my dream and my desire to be a doorkeeper. Just let me stand at the threshold and look in to the house of God. But I want you to notice with me, it's in the middle of this chapter where the tone changes. From all of this excitement and all this exuberance, and there's kind of this reality check in the middle of the chapter. Verses 6 and 7. He says, as they pass through the valley of Baca, they make it a place of springs. The autumn rains also cover it with pools. They go from strength to strength till each appears before God in Zion.
3: 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The good news is, you don't have to imagine it. 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So if you'd like to help

0: my behalf, and I'm forgiven, and so I'm going to have entrance into heaven. It's not a fearful thing. It's a joyful anticipation of being with God forever and ever.
1: That's next time in part two of Pastor Gary's message, Journey Through the Valley. 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Cornerstone Connection is a production of Cornerstone Chapel, Leesburg, Virginia.
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3: The following headline caught my attention. Expert that predicted rise of smartphones thinks humans will achieve immortality by 2030. Futurist Ray Kurzweil has an incredible track record of technology predictions. For example, he predicted that by 2000, a computer would beat a human at chess. That prediction came true almost 3 years ahead of schedule. Kurzweil also predicted the common use of laptops and smartphones and the global ubiquity of the internet. Now, he is saying that by 2030, humans will be able to advance their life expectancies by more than a year every year. Kurzweil thinks that this will be thanks to nanobots in our bloodstream, working to repair problems in our bodies while linking our brains to the cloud. Incidentally, this will enable us to have direct mental connections to the internet, where we'll be able to send messages and other forms of data directly over the web. Even our memories could be uploaded, only to be retrieved at a later time. While some of his predictions are plausible, we should never doubt that true immortality is in God's hands alone. Have you trusted God with your immortality? Every soul is already immortal. The question is, where will yours spend forever?
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1: Today, as we come to the table,
2: whatever trial you're facing, it is nothing to God. Absolutely nothing. And that is why we have to lay it at His feet and say, look, it is overwhelming to me. I am drowning, God. But you can split the Red Sea with simply a breath, the Bible said. You created the entire universe and started the rotation of all the stars. You gave them names. You formed everything. And you have all this power. You hold all things together by your power. And I'm worried about my situation. God, have mercy on me. I'm only human. But I believe in your power.

0: There are always plenty of things to worry about. I won't mention any right now so you won't start worrying about them. But what exactly is worry? It's a feeling, yes, but the feeling is only a symptom. There's a reason some people worry while others don't. And it's not primarily a personality trait. Well, thanks for staying with us today as we come to the table. The Daily Bible Study Program of Pastor Mark Kirk of Calvary, Knoxville. Today, Pastor Mark has an antidote for worry, and that's transferring the problem up the ladder. Maybe you've had a problem at work, but when you told your boss about it, he said, "Don't worry about it, I'll take care of this." So, pass your problems up to the top of the ladder, the God of the universe. Now, let's join Pastor Mark in the book of Judges, chapter 15, with today's edition of Come to the Table.
1: Chapter 15, as we're looking at verses 9 through 20 today and continuing on in the life of Samson. And while you guys are turning there to Judges 15, let's pray and ask for God to meet us in a really great way today. Let's pray. Father, we thank you, Lord, for your word and just the richness of your word and the truth of your word. And God, as we look at Samson's life, a man who, although he was always going the wrong direction, it seemed, you still used him, God, in great ways for your kingdom. And we know that Samson had his moments. He did cry out to you. There were some things Samson did right. But God, we're very encouraged about how faithful you were to Samson and the children of Israel to deliver them. But God, it just reminds us, you're the one that gives the victory and you're the one that gives the deliverance. No matter how great the feats seemed by Samson, it was your power that did it. And even Samson's life proves that all the more. So Lord, let us yield to you and yield to your spirit. I pray you'd make those of us that are here and all believers, Lord, ones that can be used by you. And I pray now that you would just open up your word to us. And God, teach us about battle today and about getting victory in battle through the power of the Holy Spirit. And we ask it in Jesus' name. Amen. Amen. So where we last left off, if you guys remember, Samson had just taken revenge on the Philistines and killed many of their men for burning his wife and his father-in-law to death. That sounds rather dramatic, but that's exactly what had happened. If you remember, Samson had fallen in love with this Timnite of a Philistine lady and had gone down there, and this whole thing falls apart, ends up with kind of this revenge stuff going back and forth where he burns their fields. They come up and burn his wife and his father-in-law to death. We saw that Samson, as the Bible put it, hit them hip and thigh with a great slaughter. Again, we talked about, we don't know how many he killed, but no doubt he killed a lot. Samson was a very formidable dude, so to speak. And now after Samson did that, Samson has run to a place called Edom, the Rock of Edom, because he is engaged in battle. And now that he's engaged the enemy in battle, guess what he knows? Battle is coming his way. And this is really our first lesson today, and that is this. When we engage the enemy in battle, there's going to be battle coming our way. Now that sounds very basic, that sounds very logical, we understand that, but I think it catches a lot of believers off guard, and I think sometimes if you don't really have that in mind, when you step out to serve the Lord, and the battle comes, you forget where the battle's coming from. Maybe some of you have stepped out and you start doing kids ministry, or if you start doing men's ministry or women's ministry, you've gone into missions, or you're teaching some class somewhere or teaching the Bible, and all of a sudden everything begins to fall apart in your life. All these events begin to take place. And here's the bottom line. Whenever we step out in battle, battle is coming our way. And so we have to understand that, and we have to be ready for it. Samson was a man who knew that when he stepped out in the battle, it was going to come back at him. And because of that, he ran to the Rock of Edom and now positions himself, if you will, in the rock to be ready for battle. And this brings us to the second thing I want to point out that I think is important, even in this introduction, and that is when we see the battle coming, where we need to run, and that is to the rock. Now, we don't run to the Rock of Edom. We run to the Rock of Jesus, who is our rock. But Samson understood a physical principle that is true as well, but really opens up a larger spiritual principle. And that is when we know that the enemy is coming after us, we need to have that rock of protection. And we're going to see him engage the enemy in battle and talk about how to get victory in our battles. Some of you are in the midst of battles right now. And you're going, great, I'm glad you're covering this, Mark, because I'm in the midst of a battle. I want to know what encouragement you can give me. What do I do? And so we're going to see Samson do another amazing miracle today. And he's going to actually do it through the jawbone of a donkey. And he's going to kill 1,000 men in battle with the jawbone of a donkey. Now, again, if that's not a jaw-dropping victory, what is? But the bottom line is, God will use whatever we have near at hand to give us victory against the enemy. So apart from any corny jokes, there's a truth here we need to grab. And some of you are saying, but I don't have anything to grab around me. I'm in the middle of battle and I don't have finances I can grab. I don't have the relationship of someone I can trust that I can grab. I don't have a friend that I can grab. First and foremost, you've got the Lord that you can grab onto, but I guarantee you God is going to put something in your hand with which you can fight the enemy through prayer and find victory. And again, it might be simply prayer, but prayer is where it all begins. And so again, we're going to see God do amazing things through Samson today. And there are many of us in this room who can also share our jaw-dropping victories of what God has done in our life. And I think there's a time for that. I think testimony, as a matter of fact, the Bible says that sharing testimonies is a powerful way to defeat the enemy. Why? Because when you hear what God has done for other people, it gives you power. It lets you know, rather, there's power for you to have that same victory. You know, one of the things I like to do when I'm asked to share, maybe with a group of people that are struggling with drug addiction or alcohol addiction or maybe some other vice that the world has a grip of them on, and I've been asked from time to time to do that, I can go and share with a group like that, and I can say emphatically with authority, Jesus has the power to set you free. It's not a theory. It's not, oh, I hope it works. It's not some group you have to go to for the rest of your life. The power of Jesus Christ can set you free like that if you submit to his authority and you do what he asks you to do. And that basically is you turn away from the sin, you get rid of everything in your life that can link you to that sin, and then you cry out to God for power, for victory. And that is what God gives to Samson today. Now, Samson doesn't turn away from all of his sin, but Samson does cry out to God for his credit. And God, because he's gracious, allows Samson a limited amount of time before God removes him from ministry. But God even uses a Samson for a limited amount of time because of his amazing grace. And if God can be gracious to give a Samson, someone who's openly in sin and rebellion to God in many instances of his life, if God can give him victory over the enemy when Samson cries out, then how much more will God give us the victory when we cry out? And that's the hope that you have today. God will give you victory in this battle. And another thing we have to be careful that we don't do is we can't limit God and his power to our limitations. Now, you're probably saying right now, Mark, I would never do that. Come on, I know that God is greater than I am. I know that I can't limit God to, you know, what I can do. But how many of us do that? How many of us go, there's no way that this can happen? There's no way God can heal me from this. Why? Because you don't have the power and the doctors on the earth don't have the power? Or there's no way that God can get me out of this situation financially because I don't have enough money and the people I know don't. Does God not have enough money to be able to take care of your situation? See, our problem is oftentimes we zero in on our littleness and we forget his great and vastness. You know, just take a moment. Sometimes this happens to me where I'll have some trial in my life or some test that's there, and I'll start getting overwhelmed thinking, how's this going to work? What is God going to do? How is this going to be? You know, can this really happen? And I begin to look at the universe from God's perspective. And I want to encourage you to do that, to remember how big your God is. And that is just begin to back up from the earth and back up from the universe and look at it from God's perspective. God spoke this universe into existence. He literally spoke the word, and here it is. With just his fingers, he formed the stars and then named each one of them and started their rotations. He formed the rings around Saturn and every other planet that's out there that we can't even see. And then he came down to this little speck we call Earth and made mankind and gave us all this environment that we see and all the things around us. And when you begin to get God's perspective, you think about his power and his glory. So he split the Red Sea. In two. It's 10 miles across. The Bible said for it to be large enough for those crowds to get across in one evening, it would have had to have been at least a mile, maybe 2 miles wide. And then scientists who did the water displacement calculations said that the walls on each side of the children of Israel as they crossed that 10-mile chasm was at least a mile in the air on both sides. Now we look at that and go, how could that be true? How could God do that? How could something? And then back away from the earth and you have this little tiny speck that's nothing to God. Guys, you need to see God's perspective. Whatever battle you're in, whatever trial you're facing, it is nothing to God. Absolutely nothing. And that is why we have to lay it at his feet and say, look, it is overwhelming to me. I am drowning, God. But you can split the Red Sea with simply a breath, the Bible said. You created the entire universe and started the rotation of all the stars. You gave them names. You formed everything. And you have all this power. You hold all things together by your power. And I'm worried about my situation. God, have mercy on me. I'm only human. But I believe in your power. I need you now to set me free. That's the God you serve. And if you ever forget how big your God is, you're going to be overwhelmed. When you begin to remember how big your God is, you're going to have rest. And do I know how it's going to happen? No, I don't. But we can't limit God because of our earthly limitations. Because a lot of times we'll find that earthly limitations and those that are even supposed to give us power here on earth, they have earthly limitations, and we can't form our opinions of God based on that. Why do I say that? I was reading just this week about a New Year's Day a few years back where the Tournament of Roses Parade. You guys know that. The Tournament of Roses Parade they have every year. And in the parade, get this, one of the floats ran out of gas and stopped. And you're thinking, how could you forget to fill up the float in one of the biggest parades in one of the largest, most powerful nations in the world on the day when all the cameras and even people internationally sometimes watch these things? You ran out of our opinions of God based on that. Why do I say that? I was reading just this week about a New Year's Day a few years back where the Tournament of Roses Parade. You guys know that. The Tournament of Roses Parade they have every year. And in the parade, get this, one of the floats ran out of gas and stopped. And you're thinking, how could you forget to fill up the float in one of the biggest parades in one of the largest, most powerful nations in the world on the day when all the cameras and even people internationally sometimes watch these things? You ran out of gas holding up the entire parade. And when they figured out it was just sent back, put gas in it, started up and get it out of the way, how long did that take? It backed up the parade for some time. Now, we hear that story and we think, well, that's okay, that's interesting, but why is this so appropriate? That was the Standard Oil Company float. And so the very company that is supposed to be the one giving us the power we need, right, ran out of gas. Let me tell you something. People down here will run out of gas. Your friends are going to run out of power. The power company is going to run out of power. Everything down here can fail from time to time and will. Jesus Christ will never run out of power. He will never run out of his supply. It is a never-ending, inexhaustible supply from heaven that will simply give not only what we need, more than what we need, but we've got to learn to depend on him. We've got to learn to cry out on to him, and we've got to learn to allow God to work in our life that way. And this is something that Samson, although his life wasn't the best, he at least understood. He realized that power came from God. And how do we know that? Because later on when he runs into Delilah, we're going to see that he tells the secret to his strength. God is giving it to me because of this Nazarite vow and commitment. And then, of course, he gives that away and loses his strength. So this is something that Samson still has at this point, and what God is going to do in Samson's life to win the battle, and what God does in our lives to win the battle. So let's get into it and let's see what the victory is and how he got it. Look at verse 9 of chapter 15. It says, "Now the Philistines went up and encamped in Judah and deployed themselves against Lehi." Now again, remember, he's hiding at the Rock of Edom right now. They come up and deploy their troops at Lehi, and this means in a military formation. In other words, they've come up and they've put all the, if you want to use modern day language, they put all the tanks and artillery in place. They're bringing in the reinforcements. They're getting ready for battle against the nation of Israel. The problem is they've already defeated the nation of Israel. And so when Israel sees them coming against them, they're thinking, why are you coming to attack us? Why are you coming against us in this battle? What have we done? And it's very likely at this point they may not have even fully understood what Samson had done. No doubt word had spread very obviously through the ranks of the Philistine cities of this great slaughter that Samson had just done. But the children of Israel have not heard all the details of this. They're not quite sure why they're coming up here to attack them. And so they're thinking, hey, we need to deal with this as quickly and as peaceably as possible. Now, there's a theme here that the Holy Spirit's going to begin to develop that I want you guys to note. And the very first one is here, the word Lehi. They encamped at Lehi. It's interesting. Lehi literally means jaw. Now, we're going to see this theme all the way through where Lehi's named Jaw. Samson reaches out and grabs a jawbone. He's going to rename the territory after a jawbone name. There's all these jawbone things, and there's going to be an application to that before we're done. But this is the first application of this, and that is this jaw. That he's the name of the town here was Jaw. And one of the titles for today could have been Jaws, but that didn't really fit, so I didn't name it that. But I did find a way to get that corny joke in either way, so praise the Lord. Anyway, but look at verse 10. It says, "And the men of Judah said, why have you come up against us? And they answered and they said, well, we've come up to arrest Samson, to do to him as he has done to us." And again, they're saying, hey, he's done this thing to us. We're coming back to get him to take revenge. And notice it says, verse 11, then 3,000 men of Judah went down to the cleft of the rock of Edom, and they said to Samson, do you not know that the Philistines rule over us? What is it that you have done to us? They no doubt told, you know, what have you done? And he said to them, well, as they did to me, so I have done to them. And again, look at Samson. Now, again, Samson did have a right, if you will. He did, in this situation, there was some justification for attacking the Philistines because of burning to death his wife and his father-in-law. But this really sums up Samson's attitude all the way through the life of Samson. It was all about Samson and his fleshly needs and what he wanted to do. That is, they did it to me, I'm going to do it to them. And yet as believers, what does the Bible tell us we're to do? We're to do to others what we want them to do to us. Not what they do to us, but what we want them to do to us. So even if they're not kind, we're kind to them. And so we desire that. But again, Samson, as we said, was not in that mindset. He was living according to the flesh, although there was some justification in this instance for Samson. Now, they knew they needed to do something, right? Because Samson is here. The Philistines want him. They don't want to just let the Philistines come and attack them and destroy them for something Samson has done. They didn't ask Samson to do that. It wasn't in the national interest for Samson to do that. So they decide, you know what, we've got to turn Samson over. And can you imagine the meeting? All right, they're here and they've said that Samson did this. Well, go get him. Well, you go get him. Well, no, well, you go get him. No, send him. Send that. Wait, whoa, whoa, calm down, guys. They obviously knew about Samson's reputation. He's already killed 30 of the Philistines. He probably was quite strong growing up, even as a kid. Now he's attacked the Philistines, as the Bible says, with a great slaughter. It doesn't tell us how many he killed. But the bottom line is there probably was quite a discussion about how are we going to get this guy? This one man is a fighting machine in and of himself. And I can hear one of them say, well, let's just send an army. Let's send a whole army. Let's send like how many? 3,000. Let's send 3,000 men against Samson. Certainly Samson can't overpower 3,000 of us. And we'll overwhelm him. We'll capture him. And we'll give him back to the Philistines. And so they go and basically, you know, why did you do this? Why are you guys wanting us, the Philistines? And they get the message. They go after Samson. And now they're going to try to arrest Samson with this overwhelming force. And notice verse 12, it says, but they said to him, well, we have come down to arrest you that we may deliver you into the hand of the Philistines. And then Samson said to them, well, swear to me that you will not kill me yourself. Now, this is interesting. I don't know why Samson said, swear to me that you'll not kill me yourself. Whether he didn't want to kill his own brethren, maybe. Maybe there's some other reason we don't know here. But it's interesting to me that Samson says, I'll let you arrest me, but I don't want to fight you guys. You know, I'll take on the enemy, but I'm not going to fight you guys. And so again, and while it doesn't tell us the reason for that, it is interesting to me that he says that, and maybe to watch after them for some, whatever the reason, we don't know. So verse 13, so they spoke to him saying, no, but we won't put you to death, but we will tie you securely and deliver you into their hand, but we will surely not kill you. And they bound him with two new ropes and brought him up from the rock. Now this is interesting. Why new ropes? Because again, new ropes were the freshest and the strongest ropes. The old ropes would be oftentimes frayed and would break and brittle depending on the age they were. So they get these brand new ropes and know that they're thinking, look, if we're going to arrest this guy, we need to bind him really good. We need to make sure that whatever it is we wrap him up with is going to hold because we don't want him getting free. And no doubt Samson had great confidence that he could break free from these ropes. Whether they were new ropes or not, Samson, I believe, had great confidence he could do that. Why? Because of how easily he tore the lion apart with his bare hands. How easily he had killed the 30 men down in the Philistine town to get the clothing. How easily he had killed these men in this great slaughter after they burned his wife and his father-in-law to death. Samson knew that he had supernatural power from God. And whether they wrapped him up in a rope or not, he willingly let them lead him away to the enemy so that he could have a greater victory. And guys, there's not a lot of things about Samson that reminds me of Jesus, but this is one of them. Mark, what do you mean? This reminds me of the garden. That is, they came to the garden to lead Jesus away to the enemy so he could do greater damage to the enemy when he got there. But Jesus didn't harm them at that particular place. You remember the scene. In the book of John, it says that a cohort of soldiers came after Jesus. 600 to 1,000 is a cohort. So you had 600 to 1,000 soldiers. Samson here has 3,000 coming after him. Jesus had 600 to 1,000 coming after him. And they come down there, and it's interesting. It said when they got there, Jesus stepped forward and said, whom are you seeking? Now, why would the Lord do that? Because the Lord made it very clear none of the disciples would be captured. He said, I'm going to protect these guys. They're not going with you. See, in that day, if there was an uprising or the accusation of an uprising against Rome, which is what they'd accused Jesus of, saying he was a king, threatening Caesar, they would not only arrest the offender, they arrested everybody with them. For example, if they were coming to arrest me at this church, they would take everyone in this sanctuary. It wouldn't just be to get me and walk off. They'd get all of us. Jesus knew that. And so he steps forward to meet them because he knew he wasn't going to let them have his disciples because he was going to protect them. They had ministry to do. And so he steps forward. He goes, whom are you seeking? It's interesting. One of the soldiers says, Jesus of Nazareth. And Jesus answered and said, I am. Now, your Bible might say, I am he, because they put it in sentence form. The editors did, so we would understand it more in our vernacular. But quite literally what it says in the language is, ego emi, which means I am, just the existing one. I just am. There's no beginning. There's no end. I am, which, by the way, is one of the names of God. And it's the name that God called himself by when he spoke to Moses out of the burning bush. Moses said, Lord, who shall I tell them sent me? He said, you tell them I am has sent you. No explanation needed. I'm God. So Jesus says, I am. Well, you remember the story. It said, when he said, I am, what happened? And your Bible might say, they drew back. And when I think of him drawing back, I think it's kind of, ooh, you know, type thing. That's not what that means at all. In the language, literally in the language, it means they were thrown back violently and landed flat on their backs before Jesus. Now, picture that in your mind. 600 to 1,000 soldiers. Who are you looking for? Jesus of Nazareth. I am. And there he stands looking down at all these thousand soldiers on their back looking up at the Lord. Now, why did he do that? Because he wanted them to know who was really in control. You're not taking these guys. You can take me, and I'll let you bind me, and I'll go with you freely, but you're not touching them. And there wouldn't have been a soldier there who would have challenged him on that, not after that event. And as they slowly got back up, although they were hardened soldiers and ready for the battle, no doubt when they asked him the second time, because the Lord said to them a second time, I find it amusing. But he was making a point. As they slowly got up and you hear the clink of all their armor and the soldiers, and they're getting back in place going, what in the world just happened? Some power threw us to the ground. Who is this guy? Jesus said to them again, who are you looking for? You ask him. I wonder how the soldier said it. Probably as a soldier, he was still bold, but rather shaky. Probably much more humble this time.
0: Thanks for being with us today here on Come to the Table with Pastor Mark Kirk. This radio program is an outpouring of the ministry happening at Calvary Knoxville in Knoxville, Tennessee. There are many intriguing stories from the book of Judges, but one of the ones that stands out to me is the story of Gideon. He put out that fleece three times to get a clearer answer or direction from God. God worked with Gideon in this, and he showed up mightily. In fact, God wanted to show what he could do with fewer people so that his ability to come through for his people would be evident. Instead of thousands to fight against their opponent, God had Gideon go up against the enemy with a few hundred men. This is how God works many times, coming in clutch at the last minute and doing things in such an unconventional way that you can only point to God for the answer and the solution. Do you have situations that have occurred in your life where you can claim that it was all God who orchestrated it all? I know I do. And I try to remember those instances so I don't forget God's goodness and his plan in it all. If you'd like to share any of those times or situations that you've experienced, would you give us a call at 865-609-1385? We'd love to hear from our listeners about how God is working in their lives. That number again to call is 865-609-1385. You can also learn more about this ministry by going to thewaymedia.net. Thanks for learning and growing from the book of Judges here on Come to the Table.

0: 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How will they ever know? How
1: will they ever if we don't go? Hey, this is Pastor Dave with Agents for Christ, and you're listening to Evangelism Minute. Did you know there are over 2 billion people considered unreached for the gospel in this world? That means that 2 billion people have never had the chance to hear the life-saving message of Jesus Christ. Man, if that don't break your heart, I don't know what will. According to the Joshua Project, even 2% of the United States has not been reached. Now that may seem pretty small, but it's a large number considering the amount of people who live here. So what do you do about it? Well, the first thing to do is pray. Ask the Lord where He is sending you, because there is no question He is sending you to someone. The next thing to do is go, wherever He tells you to go, whether it be down the street or to Uzbekistan. Go and watch the number of unreached people shrink before your eyes. For more information, go to gottracks.com and remember, be bold, share your faith.

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1: It should be the lifelong goal of every Christian to glorify God. Here's Pastor Lloyd Pulley.
2: He says, "By this your Father is glorified, that you bear much fruit." To glorify God is to acknowledge who He is, to see Him as He is, and to let others see Him as He is. Well, how can we let others know what God is like? Well, we can say it. That's good. But we also can shine it. Because as we are bearing fruit from His Spirit, they'll know the difference. There's something amazing there.

0: This is Bridging the Gap with Pastor Lloyd Pulley. Welcome to the program. We're in 2 Corinthians chapter 7 today. You know, godly repentance is one of the most important parts of the Christian life. God has called us to be separate from the world, live a life that reflects that we've been saved by His wonderful grace. We're no longer to be living for ourselves, but rather for the Lord. And that comes to our attention here in chapter 7 of 2 Corinthians. So let's catch up with Pastor Lloyd there now for today's program.
1: So 2 Corinthians 7, this is actually concluding this first section in this letter. The second section, he's going to be addressing some other areas in chapters 8 and 9. And then he finishes up with just some real practical things that we all face in challenges and trials and temptations. So that is going to be our, you know, trek through this very, very personal letter Paul writes to the Corinthian church. And it makes me think, you know, as we think about what Paul is saying, the first verse of chapter 7 we actually covered as the last verse of the message last week because it really fit with chapter 6. But I'm tying this in because he says, therefore, having these promises, and I want to remind you, what were the promises he was referring to? When you go back to the last verse of chapter 6, he says, I will be a father to you, and you shall be my sons and daughters, says the Lord Almighty. If you want to know what God's intention, what His goal, what His plan is, this all-powerful person that created the universe, God is love. God is about relationship. I don't know what religious background you have, what you experienced growing up. Maybe you have had some different thoughts about religion, and maybe you walked away from what you thought it was all about, and you've come to discover that what God is really about, he's not a transactional God, He's a relational God. But a lot of people approach God transactionally. That is, they think of the religious duties they have to perform in order to get God to give them the blessing, right? And it's transactional. If I do my part, then God will do His part. And sometimes people get into this in a very flamboyant way, you know, like I'm going to complain and I'm going to do this and I'm confessing this truth and I'm expecting God to do things. It's like you got to perform. There's a performance involved and there's the regulations and rules and how you can approach God, all from a transactional standpoint. But one thing you learn in the Lord's gospel is that He already knows we're incapable of giving what we really should be giving to Him and being what we should be being. So He has provided the gospel, the good news. That's what it is, that He Himself became our salvation. You know, if He's waiting for us to pull ourselves up by our bootstraps, as we think of oftentimes in human religion, I've just got to pull it together and go for it. You know, those are great when it comes to interactions with others. Before God, we don't have what it takes. And that's why it's relational. He wants to be a father. He wants us to be His children. So Paul the Apostle, who wrote most of the New Testament epistles, he shows how it's not just, I mean, here's the most powerful apostle, yet what we're going to read in chapter 7 is the most intimate, down-to-earth, caring, sensitive, humble communication to this group of people that weren't the best of saints. Corinth had its fair share of challenges, and even now there was a breakdown in their relationship, mainly because, you know, he had to deal with, look, relationships get strained normally. How much more when you have a slanderer whispering in your ear? If you had a friend and you had another friend and they kept telling you bad things about that friend and whispering this stuff and they do this and this is what they think about you, it would be really hard to maintain that second friendship. You know, remember Wormtongue of Lord of the Rings? The serpent wants to divide people. You have people in your life that may constantly badmouth others in your presence. And they think you think they're doing you a favor telling you what you need to know, but they're often wrecking somebody else's reputation. And we need to really see through that. So there's all manner of challenges that we can get trapped to get off of that main thing, which is walking with the Lord in faith, and loving each other, and then sharing the world this great news, the simplicity of devotion to Christ. If you've ever read The Pilgrim's Progress, it really stands out, as I believe really it should be. Because he's going to open in this verse and saying, we have these promises, and it's all about relationship. And Pilgrim is going through this journey from the city of destruction to the celestial city. It's an allegorical picture of our walk with Christ and our final destination being in his presence in heaven. But along the way, there are many, many pitfalls, many challenges, many temptations, many bypaths. And the hardest one was he was walking with faithful and they're going down that straight and narrow path. And sometimes you think the straight and narrow path is almost a burden, but it's actually to protect you from many things that can mess you up. And in this case, they noticed as they're on this rocky path, hurting their feet, there was this beautiful, nice, soft meadow going alongside that main path. And they thought, well, why are we walking on this? Just step on this and we'll walk along. We've got the view of the path. We won't miss it. But as they were walking on this beautiful, soft grass alongside the road, they didn't notice it was getting darker and the road started going this direction, the path, this direction, and the next thing they know, they were lost at night. They couldn't get back to the path. They couldn't find it, so they slept, and while they slept, a giant came through his territory because they were in his territory. He captured them. His name was Giant Despair, and he brought them back to his doubting castle, put them in the dungeon, and then every day told them, most likely we're going to kill you tomorrow, so you might as well, you know, kill yourself. He beat them, and then the next day, you're still alive? He beat them again, most likely I'm going to kill you tomorrow. You might as well kill yourself. And this went on for weeks. And it was horrible. Until, I'm hoping to inspire you to read The Pilgrim's Progress, because it's so much fun. He remembers that at the home of the interpreter, he was given a key that could open any door. It was a key called promise, and he found it. This key, I've got this key. He put it in the lock, it opened it, and they snuck out of it, got out there and rescued themselves, got back on the path. But what a hard lesson. So I want you to think of the Corinthians, you know, and they got off when it came to the truth. They started listening to this very flamboyant, charismatic, you know, charming leader who kind of made Paul seem very small. Like, oh, what are you following Paul? And he's not that impressive. He's not that impressive looking. His speech is contemptible. Look, you know, there are people that are really, you know, they can razzle and dazzle, you know, the show. They can put the show on, spiritual. But are they real? And Paul was real. He was genuine. And I hope that's all of our inspiration, to be like Paul, to have a real, honest relationship with God, with each other. That's really what religion is about. It's honesty. It's not pretense. It's not hypocrisy. It's not trying to look the part. It's really being honest. And that's what you see in Paul. I mean, he bears his heart here. So as he says this, you know, let's have these promises. Let's cleanse ourselves from all filthiness of the flesh and spirit. You know, the flesh, of course, you have those natural bodily tendencies of the lust of the flesh, the lust of the eyes. And then you have the spiritual challenge, the pride of life and envy and bitterness. And so you have to be careful of those things. And after sharing about being separate from the world and coming to the Lord to cleanse himself, he talks about this picture of let's come back, perfecting holiness in the fear of God. Now, I wanted to stop for a moment because perfecting holiness might have a really bad connotation. Like, how perfect can I be to be holy? That's what some people read this. What he's actually showing is that any way that you depend upon your flesh or your own strength, you won't get there. But perfecting holiness is to literally hang out with the Lord and realize what he's done for you. Realize how unique you are, how much he loves you. He says, you're to be holy as I am holy. What is he saying? Like, I'm going to make you do a standard that is impossible for you to do? Or is he saying that I will do in you, you trust me, you are made uniquely you, there's no one in the world, no one in the universe like you, you alone are you. But he wants you to be the best you that you've ever meant to be, and sin has defiled that. And we're all in the same condition. We can't pick ourselves up. So he does it. And so this idea of being separated unto him is relational. What do you think God's ultimate goal is for you? You know, he says it in John 15. John 15 is the abiding chapter. He says, by this your Father is glorified, that you bear much fruit. To glorify God is to acknowledge who he is, to see him as he is, and to let others see him as he is. Well, how can we let others know what God is like? Well, we could say it. That's good. But we also can shine it. Because as we are bearing fruit from his Spirit, they'll know the difference. There's something amazing there.
0: Today's message from our series in 2 Corinthians is called Sweet Godly Sorrow. Pastor Lloyd will be back with part two in just a moment. 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
1: I mean, it's one of the things that even Professor Jim Tour, one of the most renowned scientists, great guy. I mean, if you ever see any of his debates with some of these Harvard experts on origin of life, he is so knowledgeable, but at the same time, he is such a heart. I got to learn a little bit more about him just watching some of his statements. I mean, he's a professor at a university, and he invites all the students to his house, and his wife feeds like 60 kids each week. So they come over, and he's the real deal. He loves people. And not a day goes by that someone comes to the Lord, but he talks about his own experience. Just like a little kid, he got to know Jesus, and he just was bursting with this. But then he waned a little bit. That initial excitement started to wane. Think of your own life that way. Like a baby. Starts out with, a baby is completely dependent upon you to feed him, right? Can't feed himself. He needs you. And we all start like that. We need the Lord to fill us, and he does. He sends his presence. He puts people in our life. A whole world is opened up new. Like now we're born again. We see for the first time what's going on. This is amazing. I never saw this before. But then you come to a point where, okay, now it's time to learn how to feed yourself. And he doesn't just give you the milk right away and the bottle and easy, you know. It's just always there. Now it's like you need to learn how to cut your own vegetables up a little bit and learn how to get in and feed yourself. And it becomes a challenge. But this idea of this initial experience we have with God, so crucial. And only the Lord can bring us to that place. But we're tempted when we go through that dry spell to go back to the things we knew. Go back to our old lusts, our own attitude. And we need to keep reminding ourselves that perfecting holiness in the fear of God is realizing, Lord, I want to hang with you. Because as I bear fruit, you're going to be glorified. But how can you bear fruit? Abide. Hang out with the Lord. Now, how do you hang out with God? Well, to abide in him, he said, you must obey. And here's where people get tripped on the religious side of that. Okay, oh, so it is about my obedience. Yes and no. How can you obey God? The very simple thing is, you've got to trust him. But the real battle with that is, people don't trust him. Why? Because they don't know him. The more you know him, the more you'll trust him. And the more you trust him, the more you'll obey. The more you obey, the more you'll abide. The more you'll abide, they'll bear fruit. And bear fruiting, you'll be glorifying God. It really, really comes down to knowing him. And the simple thing is, in any relationship, you'll never get to know somebody unless you hang out with them. Listen to what they're saying. Talk to them and get to know them. And that's what we do with the Word of God and prayer. Those two things are the essential lifeline of every believer. And I'm really appalled, and you know that I'm going to challenge you this next year. We've got a whole new plan for reading through the Bible. I'm going to challenge you to go through it, because even Professor Jim Tour, in his moment when he started, those feelings started to wane, he complained to one of the leaders in the campus group, and they says, oh, well, Jim, you know, look, you read the Bible every day, you'll never lack for any power and wisdom from the Lord. So he made it a habit in his life to read the Bible every day. And I'm going to challenge all of you. This isn't some religious duty you're doing for God. This is for you. You're reading his love letter to you, his purpose for you, his plan. And the more familiar you get to know him, let me tell you, you're going to see through all of the lies of the world. You're going to trust God's word more than man's word. You're not going to be taken captive by these philosophies of man and these trickery things. They pull you and suck you in here and there and all the deception in the world. You're going to be following along because you know the truth, and the truth will set you free. So all of this comes to now our real part of the message. That was introductory. We come to verse 2. And this now is where you see the heart of this relationship that was once strained with the Corinthians. Paul expresses this aspect. And I want us to think as we're reading this, how's my relationship with other people? How's my relationship with my spouse? How's my relationship with, you know, the leaders in the church? And, you know, where's my role in leading others? You know, if I'm doing some leadership in the church, no matter what it is, Satan loves to throw wrenches in relationship because he knows that's the real strength. So he says in verse 2, open your hearts to us. We've wronged no one, we've corrupted no one, we've cheated no one, he says. And I don't say this to condemn you. If you go back into chapter 6, he actually said that in verse 11. O Corinthians, we've spoken openly to you. Our heart is wide open. You're not restricted by us, but you're restricted by your own affections. So he's saying that, and that's an important thing for him to know. Now he's coming back to the same thing. We haven't done any wrong. We haven't led anybody astray. We haven't deceived anybody. He didn't do that for his own advantage. I mean, those false teachers that came in the Corinthians, I mean, they were so slick. They would tell the people what they want to hear, make them feel real good, and steal their affection, steal their loyalty. And listen, we're susceptible to that kind of flattery. We're susceptible to that kind of charming person that comes in our life, makes us feel so special. And we kind of like get away from our loyal friends because they're not as impressive as this person over here. And I want you to know, be careful. You know, because a true friend would never isolate you or divide you with your friends. They'd really become a part of your life, friends included. There's something powerful in that regard. So Paul is saying, look, we haven't done anything wrong here. And I don't say this to condemn you. I'm not trying to make you feel bad about this. He says, I've said before that you are in our hearts to die together and to live together. Now, I want you to think about that for a moment. Someone may be talking to you about something you've done wrong. A friend that says, hey, dude, I need to talk to you about something. This is not going to be easy. But I notice this right now, a tendency in your heart, in your life. You know, whatever it might be. Does it matter to you? Would it matter to you if you knew this was what they felt? I'm here to live, you're in my heart to live together, to die together. I mean, in a sense, that's kind of what we say when we give our vows in marriage, right? Till death do us part. I'm in it to live together, to die together. That's it. I'm committed, period, bam. There's something very foundational about that. Because listen, in any relationship, it can get strained. It can be challenged. You know, you might say something hurtful, and maybe they're taking something wrong, or they misread you here, or maybe they read you right, and you were in a bad way. I mean, there are all kinds of ways that we can be divided. But to know somebody is like committed, and this was Paul the Apostle. Look, if he were just for himself, if he were for his apostleship, and that was his goal, he could have written them off. These people are losers. You know, they're just so corrupt. They're part of the world. I'm going to go to another town. There's better people out there. I don't need to be bothered with these people. But that's not how he viewed his relationship. He fathered them in the Lord. He built them up for a few years. He's invested in them, and he's not given up on them. And that's the kind of friend you want. Oh, they're going to be honest with you. Oh, sometimes painfully honest. Sometimes hurt. You know, love hurts. And so he's there in it fully. And that's why he says, great is my boldness of speech toward you. I'm going to tell you the honest truth because great is my boasting on your behalf. I love that. I love how he puts those two together. Great is my boldness to you. And he said some hard, true things. because he knew great is his boasting on their behalf. While he's speaking hard to them, he's boasting about them to others. Do you know how many people do the opposite? They say nice things to you to your face, but they talk smack behind your back. Flip that around. Talk boldly, truthfully to your friend, but defend them fiercely before others. That's a powerful thing. And that's the tone of his message. And that's why he says, I'm filled with comfort. I'm exceedingly joyful in all our tribulation. We've been through a lot. We've really been through hell, guys. We have not got along. It's been tough. You kind of dissed me with these other guys, and I'm trying to warn you, and we're not talking very well, and I'm really concerned where you are. But I love that. He says, but I'm exceedingly joyful in all of our tribulation. Now hold that thought, because that's a weird thing to say. I'm extremely joyful with all the trouble we've had. Hold that thought. We'll come back to that. How did he get here? Well, he goes into the details now as he starts unpacking this. And he says in verse 5, for indeed, he's telling you how we came there. He says, when we came to Macedonia, you know, that whole general area of Macedonia, he says, our bodies had no rest, but we were troubled on every side. Outside were conflicts, inside were fears. So shortly after writing his first letter to the Corinthians, Paul left for Ephesus, where an intense issue happened. He proceeded to Macedonia. Then he urged Troas, he reached Troas, the port of departure, and he expected to meet with Titus. So he's had this issue with the Corinthians. He got to Ephesus. He's worried about them. He commissions Titus to go check on them.
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3: Well, if you read the old King James Version, you know that's hard. But the original Pilgrim's Progress was a lot harder than that. So they updated the language so it gets the same points across, just in our modern English, and it captures still all those great lessons. And again, we think people will be blessed by it. I can still remember certain things that relate to my life today. Like one I love particularly, when he goes into the home of interpreter. He sees a fire against a wall, but a man's throwing water on it. But instead of the fire going out, it gets bigger. And then he takes him around the other side, and he sees a man secretly pouring oil. And he says, this is the life of a Christian. You know,

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1: Today's Wisdom for Women is Proverbs 16, verse 7. When a man or a woman's ways please the Lord, he makes even their enemies to be at peace with them. There are two important parts of this proverb. Part one is the key, to live a life that pleases God. In the early 80s, Pastor Chuck Smith's wife Kay did an amazing Bible study series called Pleasing the Heart of God. For me as a young woman and wife and mother, it was life-changing. I learned about sweet surrender. I learned about obedience and trust and walking in the light. Thank you, Kay Smith. You not only taught this lesson, you lived it. And so, since she's one of the best examples I know of the first part, living to please God, does her life also fit the model regarding enemies? Kay will be 83 next month. Through the years, she's had many friends, but some foes too. Some have been unkind and unfair to her and Chuck. But at this point in her life, when she speaks of the people in her church, her face lights up. She shares sweet stories. Occasionally, she may smile and say, "Oh yes, there were a few stinkers, but God loves them too." So, summary statement, are any and all past enemies at peace with Kay Smith? I would say yes, because they get no traction. They do not have the ability to get her riled or mean or bitter. Her heart is at peace. She's a living testimony that when a woman's ways please the Lord, he makes even her enemies to be at peace with her. This is Debbie Bryson praying that the practical wisdom of God's Word will make you wise.

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1: Peter gives us two reasons in the text, verse 5, for our humility. For God resists the proud. Look at it, verse 5. That is actually a quote from Proverbs chapter 3 and verse 34. Now, the word resisteth there is a military concept, and it means to set an army against